0: Notice what it says. Rather than retaliating, he continued entrusting himself to him who judges justly. Jesus entrusted himself to God. And the verb there is, it's not a one-time thing. It's not like just on the cross he said, it is finished. It was an ongoing activity that Jesus did as he picked up these offenses and wrongs and slights and irreverence to his glory throughout his life and certainly in his public ministry. Ongoingly, he is entrusting himself to God. You say, well, what does that mean? Here's what it means. The Greek word there, literally it means to hand something over. What would I be essentially doing as I took what I had and I gave it to that person? It would essentially be meaning this is no longer my concern. This is out of my hands. I am no longer responsible for this particular matter. I am handing it over to you. That's what Jesus did. With every wrong done against him, he handed it over to his heavenly Father. He said, here's another thing for you to take care of. I am not going to view this as my responsibility. I am not going to feel emotionally the bondage of this wrong being done against me. I am taking this wrong and I am giving it to you. Do you see this? And do you see how this is kind of helpful? One commentator, Jesus kept handing over to God every dimension of his life, including the fate of his enemies. What did Jesus do when he looked up and he saw his own disciple Judas leading the mob to come and arrest him, a man that he had lived with, hand-selected to his inner circle? What do you think Jesus felt inside? He was human. He felt betrayal. He felt wrong. He felt an even greater wrong than the worst wrong that you have ever felt in your life. Why? Because you're a sinner and I am too. He is the perfect Son of God. You want to talk about a creepy moment in the Bible? Here it is. When Judas comes walking up to Jesus in the Garden of Gethsemane and kisses him on the cheek. That's a moment in the Bible. And as he comes close, the text tells us that he says, oh, Judas, are you going to betray the Son of God with a kiss? What was Jesus feeling inside, do you think? He was feeling the same thing that you and I feel when somebody betrays us, when somebody does wrong against us. But what he didn't do in that moment is what you and I naturally want to do. He did not retaliate. Rather, by faith, he took even that betraying kiss and he handed it over to the Father and said, you know what? I'm not going to worry about that. Heavenly Father, that's just something else that you get to make right. I am not going to be in emotional bondage to the kiss of Judas. It's out of my hands now. I am entrusting this to you, Heavenly Father. Now you might say, well, that's kind of a mind game, isn't it? No, it's not. So why isn't it? Look at the rest of the phrase. Look what it says. But continued entrusting himself to him who judges, you see that? Judges justly. And here is the absolute key to this whole thing and us living in this world without bitterness against people that wrong us. Here's the key. Jesus' holy character did not allow any sin to go unpunished. It's not like he's the sheriff who's overlooking things and saying, oh, you drug runners, do what you want in my town. I don't care. He is holy. He is righteous. He is offended at sin, and rightly so. But here's the deal, friends. Jesus knew that nobody gets away with anything. Nobody gets away with anything. There is a payday someday for every single wrong and sin that has ever been done. God's justice and his holiness requires that in the end, everybody gets what is due them. Hebrews reminds us this in Hebrews 10:31, it is a fearful thing to fall into the hands of an angry God. And make no mistake, God is angry at sin. and his wrath is holy and infinite and will be poured out against every sinner and every sin. And Jesus knew that. Jesus knew that there's a hell. Jesus knows that there is real justice in the world. And it's not the justice of the local police. It's not the justice which can be corrupt. It is not the justice of the court systems which can be corrupt. It is not the justice that mankind exerts, which is often self-seeking and is corrupt. It is the holy and righteous judgment of a God who sees everybody impartially, and he judges justly every sin, every wrong. And he had full confidence in his heavenly Father's commitment to punishing fully and eternally every wrong, every sin, every violence, every betrayal, every unjust suffering. There is a payday someday. And that justice and that confidence that Jesus had in the Heavenly Father's ability to make that right freed him from feeling like he had to be judge and jury and sheriff for every single wrong that happened in his life. Rather, he knew that God had his back and he would take care of it. And Paul picks up this point in Romans 12. Dear friends, never take revenge. Leave that to the righteous anger of God. For the scriptures say, I will take revenge. I will pay them back, says the Lord. Now, when does God pay back all of these wrongs that have piled up, the billions of sins that have piled up over time? When we violate God's will, when we live in a manner that's tearing other people down, when our pride and our ego has risen to such a place that we will cause unjust suffering in other people's life, we are living a life that is not a flourishing life. We are living a life that is empty and broken and bankrupt. And that kind of life has its own consequences and its own pain. But primarily, Jesus is looking to the future here. That nobody gets away with anything, that there is a coming judgment from God where every single wrong that was done against Jesus, and there were probably thousands of them that we don't even know about, that aren't recorded in scripture, little things people said, snide remarks, little irreverence against Jesus, refusal to believe, and all the rest. All of those in his life, he knew someday hell was going to take care of it. Hell was going to be the place where that would be judged justly. He knew it. And that meant that he didn't have to punish Judas when he came in to kiss him. He didn't have to punish Caiaphas for all of his schemes and being the architect for his crucifixion. He didn't have to punish on the spot Pilate for sentencing the holy Son of God. He didn't have to punish the person unknown to us who drove the stakes through his hands and feet. He didn't have to do any of that. Why? God's got it. He's got it. And instead of retaliating or slandering or violence back, now Jesus is free to do the most counterintuitive thing that a human being can do when somebody is wronging us. He was free to actually love the person who is wronging us. Indeed, to love our enemy. It's hard to love your enemy when you feel like you've got to make right what they are doing against you. But when you think God's going to make it right, I don't have to do it anymore. I can give that over to God. Now my hands are free from the bitterness and the bondage that comes when I think I've got to make this right. My hands are free now to actually love them, to do good for them, to bless them, which is what the Bible calls us to do. And we look at it, we go, how could anybody do that? We trace the letters and the example of Jesus' life. And we follow that. So if right now we could peer into hell and see Hitler and Judas and Mao and Stalin and Dahmer and the 9/11 murderous terrorists who took 3,000 lives, or any other person infamous for their sin that we don't mind thinking about being in hell. And if somebody came to us having seen their suffering in hell and said, hey, do you think they're getting away with it? Did they get away with murdering all those people, all those Jews? Did those Nazis get away with it? One glimpse into hell, we would shudder and we would say, they aren't getting away with anything. That future look is what Jesus had, and it freed him from responding sinfully. Now, I can hear maybe you, if you're tracking with me, you're thinking to yourself, okay, Hitler, Dahmer, I'm okay with those guys being there and thinking that way. But honestly, the people that are causing the most suffering in my life are not unbelievers, but are actually Christians. And I know my Bible, Romans 8:1, there is now therefore no condemnation for those that are in Christ Jesus. And so these Christians are causing me suffering, and yet they're forgiven. They're not going to hell. So how do I deal with fellow Christians that are causing me wrongly pain and suffering? And here is Peter's response, a very, maybe most famous verse in Peter, I don't know. He himself bore our sins in his body on the tree, that we might die to sin and live to righteousness. By his wounds you have been healed. Or the old King James, by his stripes you have been healed. And this is a very sobering verse in the Bible, because it highlights the fact that Jesus himself bears our guilt. He's the victim, isn't he? He's the one who has been wronged. And yet, he is the one that bears the guilt for our sins on the cross. This is known as a substitutionary atonement, that Jesus is in our place. He stands in our place. His body becomes a kind of reservoir spiritually for all of our guilt, all of the wrong that we have done against God, and all of the wrong that we have done against other people, the wrong that I have done. I'm doing this message, and you're thinking maybe about all the wrong things that people have done against you, and Peter draws out the fact that we are the ones who have done the wrong. We are the ones who have caused unjust suffering. It has been our sin. And you say, I don't know anybody like that. If you're a Christian, you caused Jesus to suffer unjustly. He didn't do your sin, and yet he was made guilty for your sin. That doesn't seem fair to me. Does it seem fair to you? No. He bore our guilt on the cross. And all of a sudden, the paradigm changes, doesn't it? Not to how I have been wronged, but how I have wronged Christ himself. And so we discover then that all the wrongs that have ever been done by anyone against anyone are made right in the end. How? For unbelievers, they are judged justly in hell. And all the wrongs that Christians have ever done were judged justly on the cross. Jesus bore the guilt for my wrong and for the wrong that is being done against me by a fellow Christian. Piper says it this way: the suffering of Christ was the recompense of God on every hurt I have ever received from a fellow Christian. And we have to ask ourselves, do I think that Jesus' payment for the wrong that Tom has done against me, my fellow Christian, do I think that was enough? Or do I need to pile on to the payment that Jesus made on the cross with my own slandering against him and my own violence against him or my own threatening him? Was the cross a sufficient payment for the wrong that this Christian has done against me? And if it was not a sufficient payment, then guess what? I'm going to hell too. Because he died for me. He died for me too. And so we find ourselves then in living life, we're constantly looking forward, we're constantly looking back. How do I get out of the bondage of bitterness and anger for the things that people have done against me? I'm constantly looking forward. If this person is an unbeliever, I look forward, not in a kind of gleeful way, but I look forward chronologically to the time when God is going to judge that justly and make it right. I hand that over to him. It's out of my hands now. If the person is a Christian, I don't look forward, I look back. I look back to the cross. And I see on the cross a bloodied Savior gasping for air. And I believe what the Bible says to be about that moment, that Jesus was bearing the guilt for the sin that this person is doing against me. And I believe by faith that payment was enough. I don't need to make him pay anymore. And I am free then to hand that matter also over to God. And for my hands now to be cleared, again, to do the most counterintuitive thing that only Christians can do, and that is to love our enemies and to do good to the person who has done wrong to me. And I'll admit to you, there are some people in my story, I'd have a hard time loving them because they have hurt me so deeply. And there's the question, do I want to view what has happened to me through the grid of my emotions, or to view it through the gospel? Which of those sounds like a better path to freedom? In fact, to ask you, some of you are going back 20 years to something that somebody did against you. You're still in bondage to that. Here is a path to freedom. And it comes through our faith and applying what we believe to be true to even those deepest hurts that we have in our hearts. We let God take care of it. It's out of my hands. And now I'm going to love as best I can. Well, you say, I don't see the word love in there anywhere. Well, what did Jesus do on the cross for us? He loved us. We mistreated him. He continued to love us. We abused him. He died in our place. We slandered him. And here are some of the most profound words in all of the Bible to me. Father, forgive them. They know not what they do. Who does he say that over? He says that over the Roman soldiers who have just plunged nails into his hands. He says that in a sense over mankind and humanity. They don't begin to realize what they have done. And we do not find a bitter Savior on the cross, do we? We find a loving one. I've been thinking about this because I just think there's so many applications to life. For me as a pastor, there are so many like frustration points where things don't seem fair to me. Like we'll have a family that's in our church. They've been in the church for a long time. You know, we've married them. You know, I buried loved ones at the hospital when they were in trouble, helping their kids through distress, all of these time and investment and all of that. And then all of a sudden they leave the church because they don't like the traffic flow in the parking lot or something like that. And you're like, really? I mean, all this investment and then this little thing and you're gone. It just doesn't seem fair. And we pastors, we kind of struggle with what do we do with that kind of thing? Big and small. This has application. Why? I hand it over to God. I don't have to hold on to this offense. I see this through the cross. I see this through the future. I hand it over to God. I find myself at times in marriage, like I'll maybe do something and then I feel like it's not being acknowledged. Even though she's really good at it, my heart wants perfection in that, you know? But I start fishing. I'll be like, so the house looks pretty clean, doesn't it? Doesn't seem fair. What about that unthoughtful word or that opinion that maybe is shared a little stronger than it needed to be? Where do we go with these things? Are we just mad all the time? Are we just offended all the time? Peter, I think, says a much better path. Look back to the cross and see a bloodied Savior, feeling the guilt of my sin, and hand that offense over to him and be free of it. Be free of the bondage that bitterness creates. And this is how we trace the example of Jesus with our life. How are you doing there? Are you getting outside the lines? Because you're wanting to do it your own way. Let us follow the example of Christ. Let us walk in His steps. And that's a path of freedom. That's a path of freedom.
1: 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I'm Tim Svoboda. Next weekend, Pastor Steve DeWitt opens a brand new message from 1 Peter. 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
2: 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I need to prepare myself better. No, He wants you as you are. Come as you are. This is a gift of salvation that is free. It is there for everyone if you are ready to say, Jesus is my King. He is my Lord and Savior, and He is on the throne of my life. If you have questions about what it means to begin a relationship with Jesus, let us walk alongside you in this journey. 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
4: I'm a sinner. 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
6: Eunice was the mother of Paul's protege, Timothy. We're first introduced to her in Acts 16:1, but it's not until later in 2 Timothy that we learn her name. Paul came also to Derbe and to Lystra. A disciple was there named Timothy, the son of a Jewish woman who was a believer, but his father was a Greek. We're told that Timothy was respected and well thought of among the believers at Lystra and Iconium. Paul invited Timothy to join him on his missionary travels, but first he had Timothy circumcised, since the Jews knew his father was a Greek. In Paul's second letter to Timothy, he points out that Timothy came from a line of godly women. I'm reminded of your sincere faith, a faith that dwelt first in your grandmother Lois and your mother Eunice, and now, I am sure, dwells in you as well. He also points out that Timothy was taught scripture from his childhood. But as for you, continue in what you have learned and have firmly believed, knowing from whom you learned it, and how from childhood you have been acquainted with the sacred writings which were able to make you wise for salvation through faith in Christ Jesus. What an amazing testimony of a godly mother's influence on her son, despite the fact that her husband was not a believer. We don't know the name of Timothy's father, but we know that Eunice, his mother, instilled in him godly values and a solid understanding of Scripture. May we also pass on a godly heritage. I'm Sharon Wilharm, host of All God's Women and author of The Amazing Crab Alley Revival, a Southern historical story about Victorian church ladies. 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
9: I'd like to bless you to have the eyes of Jesus. 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Receive the blessing from John chapter 1. 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Through Christ's eyes, as He promised Nathaniel, you'll see greater things. Under a cloudless open heaven, may you have the Savior's own clear vision so that you'll see yourself more blessed than broken. You'll see others' potential more than their problems. And you'll see the world's hope more than its heartaches. God's grace is all around you. You'll see. When you have the eyes of Jesus, it changes your perspective, which changes your thoughts, which leads to empower you into new behaviors. That's the way grace works, and that's the gospel. And that is today's blessing.
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8: 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More on this later in the program. But now, let's get started with today's teaching. Here is Alan Wright.
10: I said, "Are you telling me?" And she smiled and she said, "Yes, we're going to have a baby." Well, I'm wide awake then. Good news that just comes to you like that is so powerful because it is replacing the bad news. So I think to have this wondrous desire to be those feet that share the good news, what Paul's saying here is remember and be in touch with just the fact that gospel is good news, but at the same time, we are remembering that it is replacing or displacing so much of the bad news. And I'm not just talking about the bad news that surrounds us in this world, although aren't we weary of just constant bad news? And part of what's engulfed us in this modern generation is that we hear about bad news in a second. Something terrible can happen on the other side of the world. We hear it instantly. So we are riddled with bad news, but the bad news that Paul has been addressing in Romans is much deeper than that, a problem that runs so deep that it's to our very core, and it is the bad news of our own sin nature. When I was in 10th grade, I tried out for the soccer team. All my friends thought I was a shoo-in. I'd been playing soccer since I was a kid, and everybody said I was a decent soccer player. I was fairly quick. I had a decently strong right foot and pretty good ball handling skills. And I tried out, gave it my all, thought that I'd done pretty well in the tryouts. And there came this important day where coach would post the list outside of his classroom door of all the people who made the team. I'll never forget that morning at Page High School, huddled around that sheet of paper on that wall and looking up to see my name there and scanning down quickly, not seeing it, going down slower and looking and not seeing it. And other guys around me, my friends saying, yes, you know, they'd made the team. And by the time I looked the third time and realized my name wasn't on it. And I just hung my head and people were patting me on the back saying, I'm so sorry, Alan. I don't know why you didn't make the team, man. And I just went home just with the bad news. And I remember being just so sad about it. And the phone rang that night. And mom said, it's for you. And I went and picked up the phone. He said, Alan, this is Coach Osborne. I said, hey, coach. He said, there was a mistake. And by error, your name was left off of the list today. I'm so sorry. He said, it was supposed to be on there. You've definitely made the team. And he said, I hope that you will come join us this fall for the soccer team. And I said, oh, absolutely, coach. Thank you so much. And got off and just felt like I could float around the house. Because you see, good news is only good when it is understood in contrast or in replacement of or displacing of the bad news. And so remember what Paul has been teaching us, Romans 3:10. None is righteous, no, not one. No one understands, no one seeks God. The problem, the bad news is that we are, in order to be in the presence of a holy God, we need to be in right standing with God, and nobody is. Everybody's sin. And part of the problem is that we can't do a single thing to save ourselves. Remember Romans 3:20, for by works of the law, no human being will be justified in his sight, since the law comes through the knowledge of nobody can be good enough. So the problem is sin, and we're not in right standing. And no matter how hard we try, we cannot put ourselves in the right standing. And so it leaves us in a condition of sin that Paul says is like slavery, Romans 6:20. When you were slaves of sin, you were free in regard to righteousness. So the deepest problem is that people are not in right standing with God and therefore don't have peace in their heart with God and therefore no real peace in their lives, and their lives are engulfed or are swarmed by the destruction that comes with chronically being under the slavery of sin and selfishness. And so when you think about the goodness of the gospel, you are simultaneously thinking about the sadness and brokenness of humanity without the gospel. So think about the gospel that means good news and think about the bad news, but then think about the gospel again and think about what good news it is and what makes it so good.
11: So here's where Paul quotes Isaiah 52:7. Let's look at that passage from Isaiah. How beautiful upon the mountains are the feet of him who brings good news, who publishes peace, who brings good news of happiness, who publishes salvation, who says to Zion, your God reigns. And when Paul brings this over into Romans and quotes it, how beautiful upon the mountains are the feet of him who brings good news. That phrase, who brings good news, is in Greek a verb that is absolutely beautiful, euangelizo. And it is the announcement of the euangelion. And so this comes from two Greek ideas, EU, which you recognize that prefix, eu, like in eulogy, which to speak well of someone, or even euphemism, which is to say we're going to try to say in a good way something that's bad. So EU means good. And from the Greek angelos, which is sometimes translated angel, but is actually in meaning messenger. And so euangelion is a good message. And that's what gospel means. And to preach the gospel is to proclaim that message. That's what it means to preach. That's what the word is here. It is a frequent word in the New Testament. Let me give you a couple of examples. Luke chapter 2, verse 10, you know this verse well. And the angel said to them, to the shepherds, fear not, for behold, I bring you good news of great joy that will be for all people. That is euangelizo. I bring you this good news. And Jesus takes this and applies it to his own life and the ministry that has been entrusted to him as the Son of God, Luke 4:18. And he is referencing a passage from Isaiah also and says, the Spirit of the Lord is upon me because he's anointed me to proclaim good news to the poor. So he's anointed me to preach or proclaim or share. This is euangelizo. It is to share the gospel. This gospel that we share is so good. Gospel, good news, that it's everything within us should be at all times feeling like Anne is a little girl. Open the painting, open the painting, open the painting. Like if you had some huge, huge prize that you were able to give to somebody you love. That's the way this word conveys. It's this glorious news. And the picture is of a herald or a courier carrying a message, perhaps from the king to his battle troops, that says there's been a peace treaty that's been reached, cease fighting. Or it could be that it is a herald that runs from the battle to the king and says the victory has been won. In this case of Isaiah, it is a picture of the time that would arrive when there would be a herald, someone that would run with the message and tell the exiles in Babylon that their suffering was over and that restoration was at hand and they would be returning to their homeland. This is the kind of joy, the kind of nature of the message of the euangelion that is being talked about by Paul. It is so good. And I just think that instead of like saying to ourselves, oh, we need to witness more. Oh, we need more awareness and delight in the savor and the beauty and the wonder of how good this gospel is.
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11: Remember everything that Paul said about how much we need the gospel, but then remember what we've been learning about this gospel. Romans 4:23. Our problem was we weren't in right standing, but Romans 4:23, but the words of it was counted to him, to Abraham, were not written for his sake alone, but for ours also. It will be counted to us, speaking of righteousness, counted to us who believe in him who raised from the dead Jesus our Lord, who was delivered up for our trespasses and raised for our justification. That what happens in the gospel is that God gives us the very righteousness that was Jesus's, so that he looks upon us as if we are as righteous as Jesus. And thus, by this grace, we're put in right standing with God, which means Romans 5:1, since we've been justified by faith, we have peace with God through Jesus Christ. And that means we're not stuck in our sin anymore. Romans 6:6, we know that our old self was crucified with him in order that the body of sin might be brought to nothing, so we would no longer be enslaved to sin. We're no longer in Christ. We still sin, but we're no longer slaves to sin. We're no longer destined to sin. We're no longer under its bondage. It's about that resurrection life, Romans 6:5. For if we've been united with him in a death like his, we shall certainly be reunited with him in a resurrection like his. This gospel is of a promise and assurance that there is resurrection life already happening inside of us as believers, and that we will one day be raised from the dead just as Jesus was, and that we will reign with him forever. It's about freedom. Romans 8, this glorious, if you can't remember anything else good about the gospel, just go to Romans 8. Romans 8:1, there is therefore now no condemnation for those who are in Christ Jesus. For the law of the Spirit of life has set you free in Christ Jesus from the law of sin and death. And remember the gift of the helper, the Holy Spirit, Romans 8:26. Likewise, the Spirit helps us in our weakness, for we do not know what to pray as we ought, but the Spirit himself intercedes for us. Remember that we in Christ are adopted as heirs, Romans 8:15. You did not receive the spirit of slavery to fall back into fear, but you've received the spirit of adoption as sons, by whom we cry, Abba, Father. And the Spirit himself bears witness with our spirit that we're children of God. And if children, then heirs, heirs of God, fellow heirs with Christ. And remember the assurance that is placed upon assurance, that's placed upon assurance. Romans 8:38, I am sure that neither death nor life, nor angels, nor rulers, nor things present, nor things to come, nor powers, nor height, nor depth, nor anything else in all creation will be able to separate us from the love of God in Christ. Think about how much God has done for us in Christ, and how much, therefore, his finished work means to someone who does not yet know it. But to think of the goodness of the gospel and how good the gospel is to also think about not just what he has done, but what Jesus continues to do. Romans 8:34, Christ Jesus, the one who died, more than that, was raised, who is at the right hand of God, who indeed is interceding for us. He is, in the words of one preacher, before the Father, constantly pressing the refresh button of our justification. He is praying for us. He is interceding. Imagine if you were in your house and you heard a voice in the next room praying for you, and you went in and it was Jesus himself. He is advocating for us. He is continually pleading our case and advocating for our blessedness. The very nature of God is why the message is so good. It's what Jesus has done. It's what Jesus continues to do. But it is, this good news is about who God is. Think about God. When you think about those that you want to share with, think about just who God is. This is what people need to know. They need to know the nature of God, his heart towards them. People don't understand this about God. God's holy, God is just, but the heart of God is mercy and kindness. When Moses asked to see God's glory, and God hid him in the cleft of a rock, because God's glory is brilliant, blinding. But when God announced his presence and announced who he is, this is what he said in Exodus 34, verse 6. The Lord passed before him and proclaimed, "The Lord, the Lord." That's Yahweh, Yahweh, the covenantal name of God. The Lord, a God merciful and gracious, slow to anger, abounding in steadfast love and faithfulness, keeping steadfast love for thousands, forgiving iniquity and transgression and sin. He's talking about his heart. He's talking about, this is who I am, and this is what I want to do, and this is what I'm inclined to do. When he speaks about his justice, it's almost as an afterthought. But who will by no means clear the guilty, visiting the iniquity of the fathers on the children of the children's children to the third and fourth generation? It is to say that we have good news because of what Jesus has done, what Jesus is doing, and what Jesus will do, and just the very heart of God is good news. As Dane Ortlund shares in his beautiful book, Gentle and Lowly, in the summer of 1740, Jonathan Edwards, the perhaps greatest theologian in America's history and the voice of the Great Awakening, preached a sermon that was exclusively for the children in his congregation in Northampton. And imagine the great theologian is going to preach to just those little kids up through 14 years old. And he had written up across the top of his page, all it says is August 1740, to the children. What would he say? And interestingly, the great theologian and preacher took as his text Matthew 10:37. In the King James Version, he that loveth father or mother more than me is not worthy of me. An unusual text, because usually moralistically, we try to talk to our kids, honor your father and mother, be sure and show love to your parents and respect to them and so forth. But when he was speaking to the children, the first thing that he wanted to say was that there is no greater love that can be known than the love of Christ. And he wants them to be in touch with that. Here's what he preached. The words of Jonathan Edwards to the kids. There is no love so great and so wonderful as that which is in the heart of Christ. He is one that delights in mercy. He is ready to pity those that are in suffering and sorrowful circumstances. One that delights in the happiness of his creatures. The love and grace that Christ has manifested does as much exceed all that which is in this world as the sun is brighter than a candle. Parents are often full of kindness towards their children, but that is no kindness like Jesus Christ. What he's saying, the great evangelist, maybe the greatest spokesperson of the gospel in the history of our country, is saying that what we want to put, starting with our kids, people in touch with, is the very heart of God, the very love of Christ. It's a love that defies description, but if people can understand the loving nature of God, then they are on their way to receiving the good news of the gospel. And then after you think about the gospel and then think about the bad news it needs to replace and then think deeper about what makes the gospel so good, think about the privilege. That's what he's saying, I think, to us here. The privilege of heralding this good news. Look back at Isaiah 52:7. How beautiful upon the mountains are the feet of him who brings good news, who publishes peace, who brings good news of happiness, who publishes salvation. Publishes, literally in the Hebrew here, Yeshua, which becomes the name of Jesus. Yeshua, HaMashiach, the Messiah, the Savior. Publishes it. It's a term I think of because I like to write, and I've spent a lot of time over the last couple of years writing a new book that Baker Books is publishing. So they didn't create the content, but they're publishing it. They're taking it. They're appreciating it. They're editing it. They're holding it in certain ways. They are packaging it. They are going to market it. They're going to distribute it. They're going to do all they can to help as many people as possible help it. That's what the publisher does. The publisher doesn't create the content. The publisher distributes the content. How beautiful is the one who publishes? This is a word that one of our prayer ministers came and share with me just last Sunday before service when we were praying. And she says, I've got a word from the Lord for you, not knowing that I'd be preaching here this week, but came to Isaiah 52, and how beautiful are the feet of him. Such beautiful feet are those that are publishing peace, publishing salvation.
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0: Wonderful news does something to you, doesn't it? It releases a kind of energy, purpose, joy. What I'm saying is that the good news itself has a power to it. And the good news is only good news in as much as it's replacing some bad news. And so this is what the gospel is. There's bad news, and Paul's been very plain about the problem of sin. But the good news that replaces it is so wondrous that, well, anyone who carries that good news is carrying the greatest blessing imaginable.
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7: 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And so our responses really do matter. And that they're seeing compassion and understanding and care for our kids.
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9: This is Carter Conlon. Luke chapter 9 and verse 23. Jesus said, if anyone would be my disciple, let him deny himself and take up his cross and follow me. When we first come to Christ, we have a tendency to focus almost uniquely and solely on ourselves. It's about my freedom, my addictions, my needs, my everything. We're babies in Christ, but there's a point of healing, learning and growing in grace. But there's also a point of maturity as well. At some point, you and I are expected to escape ourselves and become involved in what the kingdom of God is all about. You see, it's no longer about me. It's about the families that are being broken. It's about the addicted, the depressed, and so many without hope. Ask yourself today,

0: Have I escaped the things that once held me, but I failed to escape myself? Fight for somebody else. Talk to God. It's time to pray.
1: Doing what Jesus says doesn't always make sense. It's usually the complete opposite of what the world is telling you to do. But I say, love your enemies. Pray for those who persecute you. In that way, you'll be acting as true children of your Father in heaven. For he gives his sunlight to both the evil and the good, and he sends rain on the just and unjust alike. 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
4: The question is always why? You know, and that question will haunt you and make you crazy trying to figure out why did this happen and so forth. But I don't know why, but what I do know is, you know, that God is good and God loves me and God's working out his perfect plan in my life. And so I'm just content with that.
3: It's a special edition of A New Beginning today. We're celebrating Legends Week, hearing from those that have had an uncommon impact for the kingdom. Last time, Louis Zamperini. And Pastor Greg, today we feature your interview with Pastor Chuck Smith, the founder of the Calvary Chapel Network of Churches and one of the key catalysts of the Jesus Movement. You've interviewed a lot of people. Was this an easy interview?
5: You know, sometimes when you know someone really well, it's not easy to interview them because you have a sense of who they are and you already kind of know the answers before they give them. For instance, when I interviewed Louis Zamperini, I was just getting to know him. I had just read the book Unbroken, which was the story of his life. And so I was learning as I was interviewing. But with Pastor Chuck, I mean, I've known him for over 40 years. As a young man coming to Christ and attending his church where he was my pastor there at Calvary Chapel of Costa Mesa. Then through the years, as I started in the ministry and continued to, you know, my relationship with Chuck changed over the years. And he wasn't the easiest guy to interview, believe it or not. He was a very private man. He didn't really like to talk about himself that much, but I knew there were some fascinating stories in his life that people needed to hear. I also had the sense when I was interviewing Pastor Chuck that this was something that was effectively preserving his legacy for posterity. In other words, I thought this is something people will view later beyond the moment we're in. And it's something that I felt needed to be done for Pastor Chuck because people needed to know his story. And they still need to know a story because it's an inspiring story of how God chose a man to literally change a generation. And so here now is the interview I did with Pastor Chuck Smith from Harvest Orange County. Tell me about your call to ministry, Chuck.
4: Well, actually, Greg, I was studying to be a medical doctor.
5: That
4: was
5: a doctor. You would have been a great doctor, I think.
4: Well, I would have had a lot of compassion, I'm sure.
5: Yeah.
4: In fact, that's, I think, what was in my heart.
5: You know,
4: helping people. I mean, I just had that, you know, and I figured, you know, that as a successful doctor, I could be a great layman in some church and just, you know, help support and just serve the Lord in that capacity. And I was living in Santa Ana at the time, and the pastor came up one Sunday and said, you know, there's a lady in the church that has paid a sponsorship for someone to go to the youth camp, and why don't you go? And I said, well, I, you know, had plans to go to Corona Del Mar and surf. And so, but.
5: And what year was this?
4: Oh my, this was about 1943, 44, somewhere in there. And I went on up to this summer camp, and the speaker at the camp was a very inspiring fellow. And he made the statement, you have only one life, it will soon be passed. And only what's done for Christ will last. And it just hit me, and so that afternoon I was out under a big pine tree and just my Bible and just thinking about one life, it'll soon be passed. Only what's done for Christ will last. And so I felt the Lord speaking to my heart and saying, look, you can go ahead and become a doctor and you can help people physically and you can help them for a time, but they're all going to die. But if you will devote your life to helping people spiritually, then you're going to help them eternally. Mm-hmm. Now, do you want to give your life for something that is temporal or something that is eternal? And I couldn't argue with that. And so that was where I felt the Lord was calling me to go to Bible college. And so I figured when I went home and told my mom that I wasn't going to be a doctor, I was going to go to Bible college instead of USC. And she said, well, son, if that's what you feel the Lord is calling you to do, that's wonderful.
5: So you went to Life Bible College.
4: That's right.
5: You started out amazingly as a traveling evangelist. I mean, you're known as the expositor extraordinaire, yes. But you were a traveling evangelist. And but then the Lord redirected you. But I want to talk a little bit about your wonderful wife, Kay. I wanted to talk about the time you met her. It was at a ball game, as I recall.
4: Yes.
5: And I think your brother may have been
4: My
5: playing.
4: My brother was playing. And there was this gal sitting there on the stands and the benches there. And so I knew her, and so I was sitting there talking to her and all. And Kay came up with some of her friends, and she had been in Bible college that night and had come over to the game after the school. She got out a hanky and started dusting off the bench, and so I scooted away from this gal because I didn't want her to think that I was, you know, with that gal.
5: Smart guy.
4: And so I said, here, I've dusted off a place for you. And so she sat down, and then she remembered that she had left some books back at the Bible college, had to go get them. And so I said, well, I'll drive you back to get them, you know. So there was this real old funky car there. And so I opened the door and let her get in and sit down. And I walked around to the driver's side. And then I started laughing. I said, this is not my car. I don't know who the car belongs to.
5: I've never heard that. That's funny.
4: But I had a neat Ford convertible at that time, and it was parked right in front of that car. Nice. So
5: so it's like a definite upgrade.
4: Yes, it was definitely an upgrade. So we went back to the college, and then we went to Vandy Camps that night.
5: I remember
4: it was one of those
5: Vandy
4: places
5: camps.
4: We all went. Yeah. And that was the beginning of our relationship. And
5: now, you guys fell in love. You know, it's been said when, you know, love at first sight is nothing special. It's when two people have been looking at each other for years and still love each other, it becomes a miracle. You've been married to Kay for how long?
4: 63 years.
5: Okay, now here's the interesting thing. So how long was your courtship? Go ahead, say it.
4: 6 weeks.
5: 6 weeks.
4: Our friends said it'll never last.
5: Well, they were sure wrong, weren't they?
4: Oh, they've all died.
5: So Chuck. That's funny. Okay, so Chuck, question. What's the secret to a long and successful marriage? I mean, I know it's a big question, but just give us a couple thoughts. Like, you've been married all these years. What? Tell us what a secret is.
4: Well, I think it's having Christ at the center of it, you know, because differences are going to arise. I mean, but if you can always come together in Christ, in other words, you know, you don't agree maybe on certain things that you should want be doing and so forth. But if you can bring to the Lord and say, now, Lord, you guide us in this. Yeah. And you give us the decision, you know. And so it's not my mastering over her or her mastering over me, but it's both of us being mastered by Jesus Christ.
6: Amen. Yeah, that's right.
5: You know, what I think what people don't know about you, Chuck, is you've had a lot of ups and downs in life. You know, because you're such an optimistic person, people may think, oh, he's had a really happy life. And really what we've talked about so far has been a really happy life.
4: Yes.
5: I mean, but you've had your hard times as well. In your book, A Memoir of Grace, you write, quote, "Grace does not shield the cruel realities of a world damaged by the fall. We're not in heaven yet. And God does not spare us from the crushing blows that come to everyone. We lose people we love. We suffer. We grieve. We journey on. But we're not abandoned."
4: That's right.
5: And Chuck, an unimaginable tragedy happened to you when your father and your brother were killed in a plane crash.
4: Yes.
5: Where were you when you heard that news, and how did you react to such a horrific thing?
4: Well, my brother had started a motorcycle shop up in Victorville, and he had a plane, and my dad had retired and went up to help him because my dad was real sharp in business and accounting and all. And so they were going to fly on down to Orange County and from Victorville in my brother's plane. It was a stormy night, and they came right into the center of the storm, and the plane was a small plane, and it just had run out of fuel when they were over San Onofre area, and they crashed down there, and they both were killed in the crash. And so, you know, it was an interesting thing that was extremely hard for me to handle, because it was so sudden. Yeah. You're not prepared for it. You're not ready for it. And it's a shock that just really hits you right, you know, in the guts. And so I had a hard, hard time. I would, after that dream that my dad and brother, we did a lot of things together, that, you know, we would be out and I would be so excited in my dream, you know, that here we are having this great time water skiing or whatever. And then you wake up to the reality, you know, they're not there. And I mean, it was just so hard. It took me a long time to actually, you know, get over that. But question is always why, you know, and that question will haunt you and make you crazy trying to figure out why did this happen and so forth. But I don't know why, but what I do know is, you know, that God is good and God loves me and God's working out his perfect plan in my life. And so I'm just content with that.
5: Do you ever have doubts, Chuck, just about why is this happening? This isn't right, or?
4: No, no way.
5: Are you, do you have fears?
4: No fears.
5: You don't ever have things that frighten you?
4: No.
5: Boo. It didn't work? Okay. Chuck, you're, the thing is, knowing Chuck, I believe what he's saying, because he lives what he says. You know, you've been a model on running the race of life, and we've seen you start your race. We've talked about that tonight. Mm-hmm. Maybe middle point somewhere around the Jesus movement.
4: Yeah.
5: And now you're coming to where you're thinking about finishing the race.
4: Yes.
5: Billy Graham was asked the question in an interview, if you were to do things over again, would you do it differently? He said, yes, I would study more. I would pray more. I would travel less, take less speaking engagements. If I had it to do over again, I'd spend more time in meditation and prayer, just telling the Lord how much I love him. And I'm looking forward to the time that we're going to spend together for eternity. Chuck, if you were going to do things over again, would you do anything differently?
4: Greg, I think that the Lord had charge of the whole thing, and so I wouldn't try and improve on his program.

0: What has been the best decision of your life?
1: Marrying Kay.
2: I thought you would say that.
0: Do you remember your first sermon, Chuck?
1: Yes, I do.
0: What did you preach on?
1: Well, I preached on, if any man will come after me, let him deny himself, take up his cross, and follow me.
0: Let me ask you some of the really important questions now that are burning on everyone's, I think, mind right now. Chuck Smith, what is your favorite color?
1: It all depends on what you're talking about. If you're talking about eyes, my wife has the most beautiful blue eyes, and so blue would be the favorite color for eyes.
0: Yeah.
1: Talk about lips, well, I don't think blue would be my favorite color.
0: Unless they're very cold.
1: Yeah.
0: And hair is not so good either.
1: Right.
0: Blue hair. So, but you like blue.
1: Yes.
0: What's your favorite kind of food?
1: Oh, my. Rack of lamb.
0: Oh, rack of lamb.
1: Yeah.
0: Nice. What's your favorite song?
1: The Love of God.
0: Why is that your favorite song?
1: Well, I think that's probably the first song I sang as a solo in church when I was a kid.
0: How old were you?
1: I was 14.
0: Nice. Who are your heroes?
1: Oh, Billy Graham definitely is one of my heroes.
0: And you've gotten to know Billy Graham?
1: I've had that privilege, yes.
0: I've heard him speak of you many times, of just his admiration for you. But what makes you laugh? What do you find funny?
1: My grandkids.
0: Yeah, they're always fun, aren't they? How do you want to be remembered, Chuck?
1: Just as one who loves the Word of God and loves the people of God.
0: Amen. And you are known for that now.
1: Yeah. No, that's what.
0: So you're already there.
1: Praise the Lord.
0: Amen. Okay. Chuck, any final thought of something you would like to say to us about serving the Lord, following the Lord, that is really important to you?
1: We are living in a rapidly changing world.
0: Yeah.
1: The important thing is that we hold on to an unchanging Christ. Yeah. And thus, you know, that Jesus Christ is the same yesterday, today, and forever.
0: Right.
1: And when you're living in uncertain kind of conditions, it's just important that you have an anchor that doesn't change. And so just hold on to our unchanging Christ.
0: And now hold the course.
1: Hold the course. You bet.
0: Let's thank Pastor Chuck Smith.

0: It's not very often that someone comes and impacts an entire generation of people, but Chuck Smith clearly was one of those men, and he was a major part in a full-blown American revival called the Jesus Movement. And because of his faithful teaching of the word, the impact of that movement continues to this present day through the people that he has influenced. And, you know, after my son Christopher went to be with the Lord, Chuck Smith came over to my house and we were talking. And he said to me, I asked him, you know, I asked him why. Why would this happen, Chuck? And he said, you know, Greg, never trade what you don't know for what you do know. And that was something I remembered and it stayed with me. You know, what do I not know? Well, I don't know why the Lord called my son home at the age of 33, and I don't know a lot of things. But what I do know is God loves me. I do know my son is in heaven. I do know I'll see him again. So let's apply that now to Pastor Chuck himself. What do we not know? Well, we don't understand why Chuck would get cancer. You know, why does a man of God like Chuck have to suffer? We don't know the answer to that. But here's what we do know. We do know he loved the Lord. We do know that he faithfully preached the gospel and taught the word of God. We do know he's in heaven, and we do know we'll see him again. And in that day, when we see him and we see loved ones that have gone on before us, all of those questions will be answered and all of those tears will be dried. And we will be able to say God knew exactly what he was doing. And in faith, we say it now, and we want to follow his example and continue to follow Christ and be ready to meet the Lord, because you never know when he might call you or me home.
1: Yeah, that's right. Well, we're so glad you've joined us today here on A New Beginning for what we're calling Legends Week. We're highlighting the lives of some notable men of God. Louis Zamperini, today Pastor Chuck Smith, and next time, Pastor Chuck Swindoll. 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But Pastor Greg, one of the many things you and Pastor Chuck share is a love for the gospel and its power to change lives.
0: Yeah.
1: It has the power to save people from their sins.
0: That's right.
1: If someone wants to make a change right now and make things right with the Lord, what do they need to do?
0: Here's what the Bible says. Whoever will call upon the name of the Lord will be saved. So you need to reach out to God. Not just think about it. Not just say, one of these days I would like to. Just do it. In fact, you can do it right now. You say, well, how do I call out to the name of the Lord? You do it through prayer. God is just a prayer away. He desires a relationship with you. He wants you to know him. He wants to reveal himself to you. So you just need to call out and say, Lord, save me and help me. How about if I lead you in a prayer? And you could pray this prayer after me. You can pray it out loud if you like. You can pray it quietly in your heart, but direct this prayer toward God, and you could pray it after me right now. You ready? Pray this after me. Lord Jesus, I know that I'm a sinner, but I know that you're the Savior, and I want a relationship with you. So as your word says, I'm calling on the name of the Lord. I'm asking you to save me from my sin, and I'm asking that we begin a new relationship today. Thank you for loving me and sending your son Jesus to die on the cross for my sin and then raising him from the dead. I now put my faith and trust in Jesus Christ. And I ask this in Jesus' name. Amen.
1: Amen. 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Or write A New Beginning, Box 4000, Riverside, California, 92514. 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Well, Pastor Greg, it's a real privilege to have a special guest with us today. Many people know the name, Dr. Frank Turek. He's a true apologetics expert and, of course, an author and a speaker.
0: Yeah.
1: And right now we're making available his book called I Don't Have Enough Faith to Be an Atheist.
0: Yes.
1: And, Frank, let me ask you this. I don't know if this is something you can come up with off the top of your head, but what's the funniest moment you've ever had during a debate with an atheist or even a skeptic?
2: Wow, I just had one. It was on our YouTube channel, the Cross Examine YouTube channel, where a young atheist girl got up to the microphone at one of the colleges we were at recently, and she said, you know, I've been reading Bart Ehrman, who is a skeptic New Testament scholar, and she went into some argument, and I said, well, actually, there's evidence that goes all the way back to the event of the resurrection itself. And even people like Bart Ehrman agree this is very early evidence. It happens to be a creed that we know from 1 Corinthians chapter 15, verses 3 to 8. This is something that predated Paul writing down 1 Corinthians. And even people like Bart Ehrman say that that creed in 1 Corinthians verses 3 to 8, which talks about all the people Jesus appeared to after he rose from the dead, that goes all the way back to near the alleged resurrection itself, within months or just a year or two. And so she was trying to explain how I can't trust the New Testament documents because they're written down too late. And I said, well, this data goes all the way back to the event itself. And she said, well, what's your source? And I said, Bart Ehrman. She was bringing Bart Ehrman up to say, we can't believe it. And I'm bringing Bart Ehrman up to say, wow, No, we can believe it because it's early, even though Bart Ehrman doesn't conclude Jesus rose from the dead. I think the evidence shows he did.
1: That's good.
0: Well, you've written a book. You've written many. How many books have you written, Frank?
2: I'm on my sixth now with The War on Reality. But this book, the I Don't Have Enough Faith to Be an Atheist book, we just updated after 22 years. Nice. It originally came out in 2004. Dr. Geiser and I wrote it. And this one, Dr. Geiser went to be with the Lord back in 2019. I sort of worked with his son on updating this one. And so this version of I Don't Have Enough Faith to Be an Atheist releases this month.
1: Yeah, that's right. 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Such a fascinating discussion coming your way. 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
3: 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He took prayer really seriously. So we should too. Hey, my name's Kim. 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
14: Rearing a family is hard work, especially in today's world, where the forces of our culture are working against hardworking parents. Today on Insight for Living, and again next weekend, Chuck Swindoll presents the final message in his Hallmark series called Strengthening Your Grip. And whether you're raising children right now or in a grandparenting role, help is on the way. Later in the program, we'll tell you about some great resource materials for this practical study. Chuck titled his message, Strengthening Your Grip on the Family.
15: In 1975, Edith Schaefer wrote a book that had a question for a title.
16: The question is, what is a family? And then she commenced through the book to answer the question chapter by chapter, some of which read, family is a changing life mobile. It is the birthplace of creativity, a formation center for human relationships, a shelter in the time of storm. And she added, a family is a perpetual relay of truth, an economic unit, a door that has hinges and a lock, a museum of memories. Those answers sound beautiful, in fact, almost too beautiful. The real question that you must answer is, what is your family? Chances are good it is not a modern-day representative of the Little House on the Prairie. As much as we would like ours to be, most would have to say we're a far cry from that. Nothing ideal, nothing unrealistic is happening in our families. No, that's where the real world is. That's where life really makes up its mind. That's what is really happening. And what secret would be told if suddenly we could flash on the screen for all who hear my words to read and to see? What secrets would be revealed about your family if we told it all? Well, it comes as a surprise to no one that the family is on the firing line. It is being shot at regularly. Some time ago, Newsweek magazine did a special report on the family. I was interested in reading even its title. It wasn't called Strengthening the Family or Defending the Family or even Examining the Family. It was called, typically, Saving the Family. A very appropriate title, by the way, for the world in which we live and the families within it. Conservative figures reveal that 38% of all first marriages fail. 79% of all those people who failed in their first time around will marry again. And 44% of the second marriages will fail again. 4 out of 10 babies born will spend part or all their childhood in single parent homes. 15% of all births today are illegitimate. More than 50% of the out-of-wedlock babies are born to teenagers. Over 2 million children who do live with both parents are called latchkey kids. That means a picturesque name for the child with the key to his front door hanging around his neck so that when he comes in from school, he can get in. Because both parents are gone. They both are working. The home is not only under fire, it is on the firing line itself, doing its own explosive work. 30% of all American couples experience some form of overt domestic violence in their lifetime together. 2 million couples have used a lethal weapon on each other during marriage. In a Los Angeles Times article entitled, The Battered Wife, What's Being Done? There is the statement, this is probably the highest unreported crime in the country. 20% of all police officers killed in the line of duty are killed while answering calls involving family conflicts. 1 out of every 5. My wife and I watched, as some of you watched, a recording of 60 Minutes that was released some time ago. It had as part of its segment lasting about 18 minutes, the story of battered wives. There was a part of it that I simply could not watch. It was too awful to see. 200,000 children are physically abused every year. That includes neglect. 15 to 20% of American families abuse their children. 2/3 of all child abuse occurs with children under age 4, and 1/3 of that number under age 6 months. Number one killer of children under the age of 5 is child abuse. And I remember lifting from a documentary that we watched together a statement, and I quote it exactly as it was stated. Child abusers are found in every category of our society. No social or economic or religious types are excluded. It's going on in our own church. You cannot have a congregation of 5,000 people and think that you are free of the wife battering, child battering syndrome. We are not. I was speaking to a large gathering of a national organization at its national convention, a Christian organization, and I took the risk of saying that I am confident in a group that size, there would certainly be on the staff of that Christian organization some who are wife and some who are child batterers. I was summarily reproved the following day by one of the members who said that they certainly do not have that in their ranks. They screen people out like that. Ironically, within 5 days that followed, I got 4 calls, 2 of them anonymous, from people within the ranks of that Christian organization who were crying out for help because that is, in fact, their problem. A study at one university on the East Coast declares the home is, quote, the most dangerous place to be outside of riots and open war. Now, that's a rather pessimistic way to begin, I confess to you. If ever a man felt like he needed some need for preaching a message, I think I have all the need in the world stretching out in front of me for a message such as this. I think because of the growing problem of our era, we need to be brought into an awareness of what God says about it all, and I want to do that. I also need the reproof in my life as a father and as a husband. Now, I don't want us to camp on the pessimistic side of it all the way through this message. I'd like us to see some positive directives from God, because he offers them frequently in his word. Woven through the fabric of these 66 books are numerous principles and precepts for the home and family. I've chosen 2 ancient hymns as our guideline today, Psalm number 127, followed by 128, as a unit that fits together, even though the Psalms are separated by these numbers. Think of them as a unit. In fact, I'd like you to think of it as a chronological mural. If you have ever visited in Texas the San Jacinto Monument or the Alamo, you have seen a moving pictorial mural of history. As you have seen the artist's rendering of what led to the war, in that particular case, what happened during the time and what followed. You see some of those similar murals on the buildings in Washington, D.C., sometimes just statues that tell you of events that happened in the passing of time. Psalm 127 and Psalm 128 form that kind of a mural. You progress through time. For example, in the first 2 verses of Psalm 127, we have the inception of the home. We have a man and a woman joined together under God to begin a home as husband and wife. In verses 3, 4, and 5, you have the expansion of the home as this couple begins to experience the childbearing years. The home is enlarged through the bearing of children. And then in the first 3 verses of Psalm 128, as the mural continues to move along, the children that have been born into the home are now being reared by those parents. And then after the child rearing years, those children And I could add, the parents also are trained during the years of adolescence. Then we have the launching of the children into the world and the empty nest that follows in the last three verses of Psalm 128. So we'll take it in progress as we move through the story of the family in these two Psalms. Let's look at the first two verses as a beginning point. The inception, or the beginning of the home. Unless the Lord builds the house, they labor in vain who build it. Unless the Lord guards the city, the watchman keeps awake in vain. It is vain for you to rise up early, to retire late, to eat the bread of painful labors, for he gives to his beloved even in his sleep. As you remember from your Bible study days of time past, when words are repeated in Scripture, they are repeated for the sake of emphasis. When phrases are repeated, it is for the same purpose. Unless the Lord, it is vain. It is vain. You see the repetition in these two verses? Unless the Lord, unless Jehovah is in the central part of the beginning of the home, there's a lot of labor in vain. Unless the Lord guards the home, as in those ancient days in Jewry, when there were guards for the city that guarded the wall, unless the Lord guards the home, again, it is in vain. It is in vain. It is counterproductive. It is futile effort. Unless the Lord Jesus Christ, we would say today, is brought into focus and is in constant emphasis during the beginning stages of the formation of that home, so much of it is in vain. In vain. Now, because we are only human and because we tend to rationalize around our problems, we think that what we need during those horrendous early years of marriage is not the Lord, it is just to work harder, to labor longer, to put in more hours, to moonlight, so as to add things to keep the home together. But he even corners us with that in verse 2. He says, again, it's vain for you to rise up early. It's vain for you to retire late. You'll just eat the bread of painful labors. He gives to his beloved even in his sleep. That's a great promise. The point is this, when the Lord Jesus, when Jehovah is in the center of your life, in your home, you will not need all the things to make it happen. In fact, if you haven't him there, the things won't meet the needs anyway. When you have him in the central focus of your home, you can be sure that even in your sleep, he will give you the things you need. Now, you and I know, those of us who are married or have been married, we know that the early years of marriage are tumultuous years. I don't think I've met a couple yet who didn't say the greatest adjustment so far was our first year or the early years. Reminded me of a letter that was received by a psychologist friend of mine from a lady who had gotten past their first year, but she was writing him about some of the struggles in the first year. She said that she and her husband became aware that a mouse was living in their apartment, a concept that she found intolerable. Her husband set a trap to catch the furry little rodent and soon did so. However, the type of cage that he constructed permitted them to capture the mouse alive. Presenting the question, what do we do with him now? Neither husband nor wife had the courage to murder the mouse in cold blood. But they didn't want to let him go either. They finally settled on a solution. They would drown him. The husband filled a bucket with water and carefully placed the cage, mouse included, into the liquid. The couple then left the home for 2 hours so as not to witness the final struggle. But when they returned, they found that the water didn't quite cover the top of the cage. The mouse had made the same discovery and managed to keep the tip of his nose above the water, standing on one toe. She says, or this man says, I never learned how the final execution was administered. You see, the wife told me the story not to acquaint me with the plight of a mouse, but to illustrate her own difficulties. She said that the rodent standing on one aching toe came to symbolize her first year of marriage. She survived, but only by stretching to keep her nose above water. And so do many couples, barely struggling through those early months of marriage. It's hard. The media hype is incredible. It does a number on us. It tells us you cannot get along with just enough. You have to have more, more, more, more. So you work more, more, more. And in return, you really get less, less, less. I mean at home. I mean with the family. The counsel is perhaps late for some of us, but it is needed nevertheless. Unless Jehovah builds the house and guards it, it is in vain. The only way to describe the meaning of the word vain is for you to just sort of let out a deep guttural sigh. The sound that is heard in the hurting heart in most homes of America today. So the Lord needs to be first. He needs to be in focal point. He needs to be at the nucleus. Be careful. Be certain that Jehovah is put into the controls of your home early on. Now, as time passes, children come. Verses 3, 4, and 5. If you have a pen handy, I'd like you to circle four words that are used by the psalmist to describe children. Seldom used by people today. Behold, children are, here's the first word, a gift of Jehovah. The next word is in the next line. The fruit of the womb is his reward. There's the third word. Like arrows in the hand of the warrior. There's the fourth word, arrows. So are the children of one's youth. Let's take them briefly but pointedly through these four words. Number one, children are a gift. The Hebrew word is an interesting, vivid term. It means possession or property. In verb form, it's used to assign or to share something with someone else, as you would assign a place to someone to sit. In other words, children, as viewed in verse 3, are God's property assigned to parents. And hard as it is for some of you to believe this, there are no mistakes in God's assigning process. God never wastes children on parents, and God never wastes certain kinds of parents with children. Young and old alike need to hear that and need to believe it. Children are really the transfer of title deed in the love process from heaven to earth. God takes from his property, and through the process of conception, pregnancy, and birth, he delivers into your care his property, assigned to you now for your care as a gift, just for you. There's no such thing as a mistaken combination. Second, it reads, children are the fruit of the womb. Obviously, it conveys the idea of that which takes care and time and nurturing and cultivation. It suggests attention, not neglect. It suggests interest, not irritation. And it doesn't just happen. Several years ago, I had the privilege of ministering for the first time in the northern San Joaquin Valley here in our beautiful state of California. I was there right at the time of fruit bearing for those vineyards and those orchards. It was something to smell, to say nothing of behold. Before my eyes, in one home where I had supper, there were miles of an orchard behind this home. It was a little farm home, and we had that night, I remember, black-eyed peas and cornbread and homemade tomatoes. Makes me hurt under my jaws as I tell you about that right now. It was the kind of tomato that you eat and you make the side of your mouth burn, because they were just so succulent and ripe and delicious. Man, my glands are doing a number on me, and I've got big glands, I'll tell you. I remember walking out back after supper to walk off some of that supper before I preached that night, and I was with the owner of the home, and I looked over at this orchard that was just, the limbs had to be propped up from breaking because of the fruit. And he plucked one of those huge oranges off the tree, and I said, look at that, and isn't it amazing that that just happens? And he grabbed him by the arm and he said, that did not just happen. That is the result of a long period of work and nurturing and cultivation and money and time. So are well-trained children. You and I never look at a well-trained child and think, my, isn't it amazing that just happened? We look quickly toward the parents and we often want to know, how did you do it? What's the secret? Tell me what transpired between then and now so that such a beautiful specimen of masculinity or womanliness or gentlemanliness in that person. How'd you do it? Among the legends is the tale of a medieval sidewalk superintendent who asked three stonemasons working on the same construction project what they were doing. The first answered, I'm laying bricks. The second described his work as building a wall. But the third laborer demonstrated genuine esteem for his work when he answered, I am raising a great cathedral. When you think of your task, parents,

0: I'm raising a great cathedral.
1: 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I'm Bill Meyer. 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

0: There are times in our life when nothing seems to be going right. And in those moments, we can be left feeling hopeless. What are we to do? 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So if you've been feeling a little hopeless lately, if you feel like there's no light at the end of that tunnel, whatever it may be, know that you're not alone, and you can have true hope reignited into your life with Jesus. 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
1: 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The Bible admonishes us in Hebrews 13 to obey our spiritual leaders so that their work will be a joy, not a burden. I wonder, are you a burden or a joy to your pastor? During this Pastor's Appreciation Month, bring joy to your pastor's heart by offering encouragement through your prayers and through your cooperative, supportive spirit. 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You honor God when you honor his servant.
2: Doing what Jesus says doesn't always make sense. It's usually the complete opposite of what the world is telling you to do. But I say, love your enemies, pray for those who persecute you. In that way, you'll be acting as true children of your Father in heaven. For he gives his sunlight to both the evil and the good, and he sends rain on the just and unjust alike.

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1: We all carry wounds. 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
4: Sometimes people ask, well, does that mean he erases all our memory of pain? 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In heaven, our awareness of things is increased, not decreased. In heaven, we will cease our mourning because we will see that God has transformed all our pain into good, just like he's promised.
3: 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Greer. As always, I'm your host, Molly Vidovich. The final chapters of Revelation present the end of the world as we know it. But ironically, there's also a glorious new beginning. Today, Pastor J.D. walks us through the vision of a new heaven and a new earth. And the fact that God will once again dwell with his people should cause all of us to rejoice. But the realization that those who reject God will not experience this reunion should then also motivate us to share the gospel with urgency, inviting people to put their faith in the God who delights in making all things new. Now, we're coming to the end of this brand new teaching series, so if you'd like more free resources along the way, you can always visit our website at jdgreer.com. But for now, let's jump into today's message titled, The Great Beginning.
4: Summit Church, we are at the end, not just at the end of the book of Revelation and not just the end of the Bible itself, but the end of the world as we know it. And the Apostle John ends with a final vision of glorification and the vision of a grand new beginning. Now, there are two caveats I want to give as we start. Caveat number one is I have never personally been to heaven myself, which might disappoint some of you because it seems like the most surefire way to publish a best-selling Christian book is to claim that you've been to heaven personally and that you're ready to tell everybody about what you saw. Those books can be interesting, but let me be very, very clear with you that everything that you really need to know about heaven is in here. And in fact, I would even say that you need to be really careful about anything that attempts to add to what we see here. Because at the end of the book of Revelation, John literally says, if anybody adds to the prophecies in this book, God will add to him the plagues described in this book. So I would be super careful about trying to learn more about heaven from sources outside of your Bible. The second caveat that I want to give is I want to acknowledge that a lot of us have a secret fear about heaven, namely that it's going to be incredibly boring. And maybe you have never admitted that, but that's probably just because you didn't have the courage to say it out loud. And I'm just going to go ahead and verbalize it for you, and you don't have to look at me all fake like you've never thought that, okay? But for some of you, it feels like an eternal choir practice, a weird floaty state where we meander about in diapers, you know, strumming our harps, shooting each other with Nerf arrows and sipping on non-alcoholic pina coladas all day. But see, that's because most of us grew up with the wrong vision of heaven. Revelation 21 and 22 gives you the right vision, but you got to know how to read the symbolism, which has been the key to our study of Revelation. There are four words that encapsulate the vision of heaven that we get in Revelation 21 and 22. Word number one is renewal, and it's in verse one. You see, in verse one, John says he sees a new heaven and a new earth. Now, this is very important. There are two different words in Greek for new. There's neos, which means brand new, and then there is kainos, which is the word used here. And that word means not brand new, it means remade or restored. You say, well, why is that significant? It's because it means that heaven is not some brand new state unlike anything we've ever experienced. Heaven, the new heavens and a new earth, is a renewed, restored, remade, kainos version of the world we live in now. I mean, think about it. If a mechanic told you that he'd gone to a junkyard and found an old Corvette and restored it, and he wanted to show it to you, you would not expect him to bring out some completely different contraption, a helicopter or a computer or a really nice watch. No, you would expect to see a flashy, beautifully painted, souped up version of a Corvette. The final vision of Revelation is a fully healed, fully restored, souped up version of Earth. The earth as God intended it to be, only now even more beautiful for having gone through the process of shattering and restoration. Notice verse 2 says that this new Jerusalem comes down from heaven to earth. Why do I point that out? Well, I point that out because we always talk about leaving earth and going up to heaven. But the biblical vision is actually the opposite. Heaven comes down to us. We don't go up to it. British theologian N.T. Wright says that we get a glimpse of all this in the resurrection of Jesus. The resurrection of Jesus, the Apostle Paul calls the resurrection of Jesus the first fruits of the new creation. First fruits means the first produce of the harvest, that which gives you a sampling of what comes after it. Jesus' resurrection was a sampling of the world's future and your future. Jesus' resurrected body was not some brand new concoction. It had continuity with his past physical body. People recognized it. He talked, he walked, he ate food, and yet his body was also massively improved. It was fully healed. It was glorified. He glowed. He walked through walls. He flew around. The new heavens and the new earth are everything that we loved about the old heavens and the old earth, only now healed from the curse of sin and supercharged with God's power. So Tim Keller says, deep inside every created thing right now, every created thing deep inside of us, men, women, mountains, all of it, are reservoirs of glory and power untapped and completely hidden. In the new heavens and new earth, all those hidden reservoirs are tapped into and fully revealed. Frankly, Summit, I get downright giddy sometimes imagining what that's going to be like. I'm not sure we can get our minds around it. I mean, I'll just go right at it. What does the glorified heavenly Hawaii look like? What does a glorified ribeye taste like? How entertaining are glorified movies? Does Nicolas Cage star in every role? He has to, right? In heaven, we're going to experience pleasure without pain, beauty untainted by the curse, joy without end, the beach without the sunburn, Krispy Kreme, but where the hot now sign always stays on, Chick-fil-A open on Sundays, right? The Jersey Shore without the Jersey, okay? I can't prove that, but who knows? You say, well, what was the deal in verse 1 about no more sea and no more night? I mean, watching the sunset over an ocean is one of the most beautiful heavenly things I've ever seen. Well, that's where you got to understand symbolism. In the Bible, the sea, ever since Genesis 1, has represented chaos. It represents a world outside the loving control of God. Night represents cold darkness without God. The Apostle John is not saying that there's literally no more ocean or that the earth stops rotating and heaven is like one never-ending day or like we're living in Sweden in the month of June. He's saying that in the new heavens and the new earth, chaos and darkness and fear have been forever banished. The number that dominates these two chapters is the number 12. 12 angels at 12 gates with 12 foundations and 12 jewels measuring 12,000 cubits and 12 different kinds of leaves and several other 12s. 12 is the biblical number of fullness and 10 is the number of completion. And there are 10 total 12s in these chapters. In other words, it's all fulfilled. It's fully complete. Creation is resurrected and renewed. Here's our second word. Reunion. Reunion. This is verse 3. Verse 3 says that when the new heaven and new earth comes down, God takes up residence with his people. Death and pain are abolished, and God wipes away every tear from our eyes. One of God's purposes in salvation has been to create an eternal family united by a love that never fades, where we never experience heartache and where we never have to say goodbye. There, Summit Church, in heaven, we will be reunited with those loved ones in Jesus whom we lost on earth, or at least whom we lost contact with. Many of the prophets talked about this day. In fact, one of my favorites is the prophet Isaiah when he says in chapter 49 of his book, this is what the sovereign Lord says, in that day, this day we're looking at in Revelation 21, in that day I will give the signal, and they, the angels, will carry your little sons back to you in their arms. They will bring your daughters on their shoulders. What he's saying is to you parents who have lost children. Isaiah is saying one day you will see them brought back to you by the angels carrying them in their arms. What a day that will be. Of course, our greatest reunion is with God himself. Verse 3, the dwelling place of God is now with man. In chapter 22, John communicates that through a metaphor. He talks about a river of the water of life, bright as crystal, flowing from the throne of God and the Lamb to the middle of the street of the city. Also, on either side of the river, he says, the tree of life with its 12 kinds of fruit, yielding its fruit each month. The leaves of the tree were for the healing of the nations. A river is one of the oldest biblical metaphors for God's Spirit. God's Spirit flows from his temple into every nook and cranny of the new heavens and the new earth, bringing abundance and healing wherever he goes as he saturates everything. When you become a believer, the Holy Spirit enters you. And in 2 Corinthians, Paul calls the Holy Spirit's entry into you as a new believer, he calls that the first fruits. There's that word again. Or down payment of his eternal union with us. Here in heaven, that union becomes complete. The filling of the Spirit that we received when we became believers was just the first fruit. There, it's complete union with God as the river flows into every nook and cranny of the whole creation. Verse 4 of chapter 22 tells us this, that Jesus' name will be tattooed on our foreheads. Now, to be honest, I'm not sure if that's symbolic or not, but a tattoo signifies something permanent, right? I've shown you my tattoo, okay? That V right there stands for Veronica, and it means that for the rest of our earthly lives, we're together. There, God writes his name on our foreheads. He is ours, and we are his forever. I want you to understand this. The greatest joy of heaven is reunion. And the greatest reunion is union with God. And if that is not what you are looking forward to in heaven, then I think you might have missed the point. In fact, John Piper asked it this way. The critical question for our generation and every generation is this. Watch this. If you could have heaven with no sickness, with all the friends you ever had on earth, all the food you ever liked, all the leisure activities you ever enjoyed, all the natural beauties you ever saw, all the physical pleasures you ever tasted, and no human conflict or any natural disasters, could you be satisfied with heaven if Christ were not there? This whole story has been God reuniting himself to his people, to you. That's what salvation is about. And if that's not what you most look forward to in heaven, then you got to ask yourself, are you even his child? The evidence of God's Spirit in you is a desire to be with him. The Spirit, Paul says, Romans 8, cries out from our spirit, Abba, Father, my daddy, I want to be close to you. And if you're not excited about being with him here, you probably won't enjoy heaven much there. And if you don't love and trust him and want to spend time with him now, you're not going to suddenly start wanting that in heaven. You say, well, Pastor, I don't know if I have that desire. What do I do? Ask God for it. That's what he says, right? Luke 11:13, Jesus said, ours is a really good father. If anybody asks for the Holy Spirit, he surely will give it to him. It's one of the many things that flows from the finished cross and from the empty tomb.
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4: The third word, realization. Realization, chapter 21, verse 4. Jesus tells us he will wipe away all tears and mourning, and crying will be no more. Sometimes people ask, like, well, does that mean he erases all our memory of pain? Like he pulls out one of those flashy sticks like Men in Black and he snaps it, and then we can't remember anything from before? Well, no. In heaven, our awareness of things is increased, not decreased. In heaven, we will cease our mourning because we will see that God has transformed all our pain into good, just like he's promised. There's two metaphors that the Bible uses for how we'll see pain as we enter into heaven. The first is in Romans 8. Paul says, in eternity, we will see our pain here like the birth pangs before labor. Listen, having walked through this four times with Veronica, I know birth pangs are no joke. And I know I've never personally experienced them, but I told Veronica she's never had to be a man with a cold, okay? So we're even, okay? But I know they're painful. I know they're painful. But it's amazing how the moment that child is born and she held it in her arms, she just wasn't thinking about the pain anymore. It's not that she can't remember it. It's just so outweighed by the joys of a new creation. I got a friend who's about my age who, when he was in his early 30s, got brain cancer, and the doctors told him that he likely would not make it more than a couple of years. It was unspeakably tragic. He had two kids about my kids' age. But he had a deep and sincere faith in Jesus, and so he naturally spent a lot of time thinking about Jesus' promises to people in pain. And somebody asked him, they said, hey, do you feel like when you get to heaven, Jesus will finally up there explain to you all the reasons for this pain? And he said, yeah, I guess. But I mainly feel like when I get to heaven, I'm going to be like, what pain are you even talking about? It's not that I look back and see the reasons that bad things happen. I'm sure I'll see that. But it's not that I'm going to look back and be like, oh, that's why that happened. I'm going to be like, what bad things are you talking about? Because in that moment, I'll be so consumed with God's finished product, I'll scarcely remember the process that he used. Which brings me to the second metaphor, digestion. In 1 Corinthians 15:54, Paul says, death gets swallowed up in victory. When you swallow something, it becomes part of you, right? Paul says that our experiences of pain and mourning become a part of us. And we are better and deeper for having gone through them. I've told you about the ancient Japanese art form of kintsugi, where the artist fashions a beautiful ornate pot, but then in the final step, he shatters that pot into pieces, and then he mends those pieces back together with gold in the seams so that the value of the pot having been shattered and put back together with gold in the seams is exponentially more than before it was broken. That is the imagery here. God has woven his victory into our pain. All the cracks and broken places that life has left us with have become places where God himself has filled us so that our value and our joy is exponentially more having gone through it all than it was before we were broken. You see, that does bring up an uncomfortable question for me. What about our friends or our loved ones who never trusted Jesus and don't make it to heaven? How could heaven be a place of no more tears if people I love aren't there? And I got to tell you, honestly, I don't fully know the answer to that. And I don't fully know. Theologian J.I. Packer says that maybe in heaven, our moral compass will be so fully aligned with God's, we'll see his glory and his justice just like he sees them. And maybe that's what will resolve our questions. In his book, The Great Divorce, C.S. Lewis makes the point that hell is self-chosen. In the story, the people in heaven, they take a bus ride up to hell. And as much as they hate the torments of hell, they hate a place dominated by God's glory and his control and his beauty even more than they hated hell. And so at the end of the story, they want to go back to hell because that's how badly they hate a place where God is fully in control. So in heaven, C.S. Lewis says, we understand and agree with God's justice, even though it means acknowledging the self-chosen ruin of others. That's where I think the answer is. Beyond that, I don't know what to tell you exactly. I just know that I trust Jesus. He is the God who died for me and rose again and has proven himself to me over and over and over again. And I know I can trust him with this. Revelation 15 says that up in heaven, we will rejoice in the righteousness and justice of God. And we will say, just and true are your ways, O King of the nations. Ain't nobody up there going to be going, hey, but God, what about? And how could you? And why didn't you think about it? And I bet you forgot about it. Shouldn't you have done this differently? No. When you and I look backwards from eternity, what will amaze us is not the severity of God's judgment, but the magnanimity of his mercy. And so for now, I just trust Jesus. I hold on to a bloody cross and an empty tomb, and I trust him. And I plead with everybody in my life to come to Jesus. Fourth word, reign. Reign, verse 5, chapter 22, and they will reign with him forever and ever. You say, reign over what exactly? Well, clearly it indicates creation itself, since that's been God's plan from the beginning, since Genesis 1. For us to have dominion over and rule over creation. But in 1 Corinthians 6, Paul also says we'll rule over angels. So there's something beyond just the earth that we reign over. It includes that in some way. C.S. Lewis thought that indicates that we will reign as kings and queens over future universes that God creates. In fact, my favorite part of all of the Chronicles of Narnia is how C.S. Lewis ends book 7. Here's how Lewis ends the series. So for us, this is the end of all the stories. And we can most truly say that they all lived happily ever after. But for them, it was only the beginning of the real story. All their life in this world and all their adventures in Narnia had only been the cover and the title page. Now at last, they were beginning chapter 1 of the great story, which no one on earth has read, which goes on forever, in which every chapter is better than the one before. To be clear, I am not exactly sure whom we reign over, but I am looking forward to finding out. Four words that describe our experience with heaven: renewal, reunion, realization, and reign. And they all start with R, which proves they are from the Holy Spirit, okay? Let me draw three quick conclusions from this before I go on to John's final vision. Here's my first conclusion. Put up your bucket list. I told you this a couple of weeks ago, but bucket lists are those things that you want to do before you kick the bucket because you assume you'll never have a chance to do them again after you die. But I asked you this a couple of weeks ago. It is a very reasonable, logical question. Is a bucket list ever really appropriate for a Christian? I mean, in Revelation, Jesus promises us a renewed heaven and a renewed earth. In chapter 21, verse 5, talking about the renewed heaven and renewed earth, Jesus said, behold, I'm making all things new. Wouldn't that include Mount Everest and the stars and the rivers and the oceans and the planets and the animals and culture and arts and music? Does your Bible have an asterisk above that word all with a list of things in fine print that are not included in that word? No, all means all, church.
3: We're closing in on the finish line of our new series in Revelation with today's teaching titled The Great Beginning. And speaking of beginnings, it's hard to believe that the new year is fast approaching. I know it's still October, but there's good reason to start thinking ahead to 2027. Our featured resource this month is the 2027 Summit Life Day Planner. It includes the practical tools you expect from a planner, but more importantly, it comes with a Bible reading plan designed to help you consistently engage with God's word in the new year. 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
4: Yeah, you know, a spiritual life organization tool like this, I would hope would help you live with intentionality instead of letting the tyranny of the urgent just sort of lead you along to where 10 years later, you have no idea how you got to where you are. 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Yes. 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I found that these planners can help me evaluate success, not in terms of things that I would measure over years, because that's difficult, but because I know that I'm doing what I need to do today in order to be able to grow for a lifetime with Jesus. 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
3: 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I'm Molly Vidovich. We are so glad you spent part of your day with us, and I hope you'll tune in tomorrow for the last message in the book of Revelation. 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
5: 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My name is Wyatt. Thank you for tuning in. You know, the book of Hebrews, it's something I've been studying at my church recently. It can be a very challenging book, and it can be daunting. But the main message is to turn to Jesus, to look at Him and see Him for what He is, which is the Savior of the world. And if you go to chapter 2, verse 1, it actually says, therefore, we must pay much closer attention to what we have heard, lest we drift away from it. It's very easy to drift away from the gospel, our faith, that message, because the world offers so many here and now pleasures, right? Things that are going to make us happy, but don't provide ultimate joy. So think about that the next time you're going to make a decision, the next time you start to drift, maybe you're not spending time in God's word. Let's not neglect the message of salvation that is Jesus. Let's go towards that rather than drifting away. 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
5: 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Hello, I'm Chuck Swindoll. The verse goes on to say, He is before all things, and in Him all things hold together. Your life is held together because Jesus is God. We have a life He sustains. I think some of you are thinking right now, in light of the last few months of my life, I'm not sure He's hanging on quite as closely as He should have. But as a matter of fact, that's all part of His sovereign plan. The uncertainty of it, the uneasiness, the struggle and the disappointments and the difficulties, all part of His sustaining plan, and He is holding it all together.
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7: Hi, I'm John Erickson Tata. It's one thing to muster a godly response when we bring troubles on ourselves, but it's a different matter when trials not of our making hit us broadside, like a diagnosis of cancer, or a clumsy linebacker breaks your son's leg in football practice, or an old friend drags your name through the mud. These are the kinds of trials that are hardest to deal with. But look at the Apostle Paul. He did not bring that shipwreck on himself. He did not instigate that death threat in Damascus. Yet never does he groan, "Oh, for Pete's sake, here we go again." Instead, he says, "For Christ's sake, I delight in hardships." And friend, that's such a great example for us. Let's be responsible for the way we react to trials, whether self-inflicted or trials not of our own making. Let's honor God and say, for the sake of Christ, I will trust Him. I will keep following Jesus.
8: 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Where did they finally find him? In the temple, asking questions and giving answers that amazed everyone. 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
9: Hello, everybody. Thank you so much for joining us here on Pastor Rick's Daily Hope with Rick Warren. Well, today we're continuing in this timely series called Strategies for Stressful Times. In this series, Pastor Rick shares timeless truths from God's Word that will help you manage stress, overcome worry, and experience the peace and stability that only God can provide. So let's get to it. Here is part two of a message called How to Trust God When You Don't Like the Changes in Your Life.
10: How does God produce love in your life? How does God produce joy in your life? How does God produce peace and patience in your life? Listen very closely. I've told this before, but I'll tell it to you again. By putting you in the exact opposite situation where you get a chance to learn and practice that character quality. How does God teach you love? It's real easy to love people like you who are cool. If God's going to teach you real love, He's going to put you around some unlovable people. Unlovely people. Now, don't look at them right now. Don't hit them in the elbow with your elbow. Be cool. But God puts people around you who get on your nerves to teach you real love. They're heavenly sandpaper. They're roughing down your rough edges. Anybody can love the lovely. How do you learn to love the unlovely the way Jesus loves you, in spite of all your hang-ups and hurts and stuff? How about joy? How does God teach you real joy? In the middle of suffering, in the middle of grief. Joy is not happiness. Anybody can be happy when you're out, you know, at a bonfire at the beach and the sun's setting. Man, it doesn't get any better than this. Anybody can be happy fly fishing in the mountains. If God's going to teach you real joy, it'll be in the middle when your heart's breaking. How about peace? How does God teach you peace? It's easy to be peaceful when everything's going your way. He'll allow chaos in your life, conflict in your life, to teach you inner peace, the peace that passes understanding, which says, there's no reason I should be peaceful now, but I am. Patience. How does God teach you patience? The Department of Motor Vehicles. Waiting in line, traffic jams, delayed doctor's appointments, and on. Anytime you have to wait, God is teaching you the quality of patience to make you more like Jesus. I remember a number of years ago when I was going through major problems, and I said, Lord, I need patience. And instead of getting better, they got worse. They got worse. And I said, Lord, I need more patience. And my problems got worse. And that, Lord, I need more patience. It got worse. Finally, after 6 months, I realized I'm a lot more patient than when I started out. It's easy to be patient. Everything goes your way. Have you thought about maybe the last 18 months God has been trying to teach you love for people who are unlovely, joy in the middle of crisis, peace in the middle of chaos and uncertainty and transition when you feel like you're in limbo, patience with people who won't do what you want them to do, and on and on and on. This is a school we're in right now. And God's watching. Change is not always good, but God uses it for good. And the purpose is to always make me more like Jesus. All right? Now, here's the fourth thing you need to remember. Write this down. God can use even human error and sin. God can use even human error and sin. I'm talking about when you are the innocent victim of somebody else's bad decision. My family isn't what it used to be because my husband broke it up and left me, or my wife left me, whatever. God can use even human error and the sins of other people, not even just my own, for the good in my, he can bring good in my life. In his plan to grow your character and make you like Jesus. Do you remember the story of Joseph? Remember the story of Joseph? How his brothers were jealous because he was the favorite son. And so his brothers sold Joseph into slavery. And he's taken to Egypt. And for the first 40 years of his life, everything goes wrong. He's falsely accused of rape. He's sold into slavery. He's thrown in jail for a crime he didn't commit. And sitting in a foreign jail, 40 years later, he's gone, nothing has gone right in my life so far. First 40 years, his whole life's downhill. But God had put Joseph exactly where he wanted him to be. And a series of God's circumstances, Joseph is raised up to become the second most powerful leader in the most powerful nation in the world at that time, which is Egypt in the age of the pyramids. And when Joseph later, and he actually saves two countries from famine. He saves Egypt and he saves Israel from famine because of his wisdom. But it didn't look like things were going good in his life for a long, long time. One day, though, he finally has his brothers come to meet him, and he confronts his brothers, the guys who had sold him into slavery in the first 40 years of nothing going right in his life. And what was Joseph's attitude? He treats them with grace, not bitterness. Why? Well, Genesis 50 tells us his perspective. that God can use even human error and sin for good. And Joseph says in Genesis 50:20, you, talking to his brothers, you intended to harm me, but God, and that's the most important thing, but God intended it for good to accomplish what is now being done, the saving of many lives. Two entire nations were saved. So out of the sin of his brothers, two nations got saved from famine and destruction. You intended to harm me, but God intended for good. Friends, I'll be honest with you. There are people in your life who intend bad. You will face people in your life, people who resent you at work. They're in competition with you. They're critical of you. They don't like you or whatever. They intend to hurt you. They intend it for bad, but God intends it for good. And so God can even use human error and sin in all the circumstances of life. You know, here at Saddleback, we all know the story of how God brought good even out of Danny Duchesne's life in prison. How he went to prison for a double murder and was spending all his years in prison. Was in there nearly 30 years. But he came to know the Lord and he lived for God. And today Danny is a pastor of Saddleback and ministers to prisoners all over America. That's grace. That's grace. And that's the kind of church we are. It doesn't matter what your background is. I don't care what you've done, how badly you've done it, or who you did it with, or how long you did it. What matters is the direction of your feet today. That's all that matters. All right? Now, here's the fifth truth that you need to remember when we're going through changes we don't like. It's unavoidable, but God uses it for good, and he wants to make me like Christ. And even he can use the bad things that other people do in my life that spread the problems to me that I didn't ask for. Number five, every change is always a test of my faith. Write that down. Every change in your life is always a test of your faith. 1 Peter chapter 1, verse 7 says this. The purpose of these troubles, you know the ones you're in right now? The purpose of these troubles is to test your faith. Circle that. As fire tests how genuine gold is. Your faith is more precious than gold. And by passing the test, it gives praise and glory and honor to God. Now, I've told you before that having faith during a time of change is like a trapeze act and a trapeze artist. You've all seen it in the circus and stuff. Trapeze artist swings out on one bar, the other one comes from the other direction, and at one point they let go of this bar and then grab onto that one and swing across to the other side. At some point in that trapeze artist, you have to let go of this one in order to jump over and grab the other one. At that point, you're hanging suspended in space with nothing holding you up. That is the moment of faith in your life. But when you grab onto that, it'll take you to the other side. If you don't take that risk, if you don't step out in faith, you'll get out there and you go, I'm afraid to do that. Then you swing back here and you swing back here, swing back here, swing back here. And pretty soon you're dead center and there's only one way out, straight down. You gotta let it go. You gotta stop wishing for the good old days. They're not coming back. Besides that, the good old days weren't as good as you think they were. There were problems then too, and pressures and struggles then too. Now, before we look at what God says to do, and we're gonna look at that now, in a time of change, I want you to consider how these five truths apply to your life. Okay, so let's look at them again. Number one, change is unavoidable. Are you going to just stop complaining and griping and going, I wish it were like 18 months ago or whenever your golden days were? They're not coming back. It's unavoidable, and you're just going to make yourself miserable looking in the past. It's like looking in the past, like trying to drive, looking in the rearview mirror. You're going to crash. But you need to remember, you say, God, I believe you're going to use all of this, even the stuff I don't like, the changes I don't like, you're going to use it for good in my life. Okay. And I know that you want to work on my character. You're more interested in my character than my comfort. So make me like Christ. Help me be more patient. Help me be more loving. Help me be more at peace. Help me be more faithful. Help me to have more self-control. All those nine qualities. And then the people who've hurt you, or how society has hurt you over the past, you just got to go, okay, they intended it for bad, but God can use it for good in my life. And then to realize that everything in my life that happens, every change, is a test of faith. Now, let me give you five things you ought to do. These are action steps. How can I trust God when I'm stressed by all the changes in my life? All right, number one, these are very practical. Invest more time alone with God. If you don't get anything else I do, I want you to get this weekend. Invest more time alone with God. Listen, the greater the changes that happen in your life, the more you need to invest time alone with God. We're talking about your quiet time, where you read a little bit of the Bible and you talk to God in prayer and you just be quiet and you say, God, is there anything you want to say to me? Time alone with God is the great stabilizer in your life when you're stressed out. It's also the greatest re-energizer when you're worn out. It's the greatest re-energizer of energy. Now, have you guys noticed that you don't have as much energy as you did 18 months ago? You don't. Because chronic stress is draining it out of you every single day. All of the changes that we've seen in our personal lives, in our church, in our families, in the world, in our jobs, all those changes sap your strength. They're like pulling it out of you constantly. So the fatigue that you're feeling, okay, it's natural. Welcome to the club. Welcome to the human race. You get up in the morning and you had a good night's sleep, and a couple hours into the day, you're going, man, I'm exhausted. Welcome to the club. That's called chronic stress. And it's very normal under prolonged change like we've been through. And so you're just trying to get by. Now, when I'm talking about this lack of energy that you've got, that everything's harder for you to do than it was 2 years ago, that you're just trying to get by. This has nothing or little to do with your age, because both young people and older people are feeling this right now. What's the antidote? Isaiah chapter 40, verses 28 to 31. It says this, the New Living Translation. Don't you know that the Lord is the everlasting God, and he created everything on this earth? Now, that took a lot of energy to create everything on this earth and on the planets and in the International Space Station and everywhere, everything. Anyway, it says, and he never grows tired or weary. God never gets tired. You say, what about what it says after the 6 days of creation, he rested? He's just doing that to model it for human beings. He wanted to create the Sabbath. God does not get tired. He doesn't get worn out. So it says, he never grows tired or weary, which means the more time you spend with him, the more it's going to energize you. He never grows tired or weary. Instead, he gives strength to those who are weary. That's you. And worn out. That's you. And he gives power to the weak. That's you. Even young people become exhausted and want to give up. Millennials, Gen Z, they're tired too. Even young people become exhausted and want to give up, but those who trust and wait on the Lord will find new strength, flying high like eagles, and they'll run and not grow weary, and they'll keep going and not faint. So here's the point. When you are stressed by constant, continual major changes, like you're going through right now, don't seek a quick fix. It's not in what you drink or the drug you take or what you smoke. It's not a quick fix. Don't look for an escape. Don't look for a shortcut. Don't fight changes that you can't possibly control. Instead, seek the Lord. Seek the Lord on a daily basis. God, I'm plugging in. My battery is empty. I need recharging. Your quiet time is more important to you right now than it ever has been in your entire life. Get back to it. Make sure that if anything happens, every day you spend time alone with God. Whether anything else gets done in your life, you make sure that happens. That's the first key to trusting God when you're stressed by change. Invest more time alone with God. Number two, ask God, this is what you do in that time, ask God to help me see his perspective. In that time alone with God, as you're reading and praying, reading the Bible and praying, say, God, help me to see everything going on around me from your perspective. Not the way I see it, not the way the world sees it, but from your perspective. You see, if you can begin to see all the changes that are going on in the world and in your life and in our church and in community and in society, if you can see them all from God's point of view, you're going to be a whole lot, you're going to feel a whole lot better. And you're going to be a whole lot less stressed. What I'm talking about here, listen very closely, this is extremely important. What I'm talking here is the difference between seeing everything that's going on in the world, that's one thing, and seeing how God is working through everything that's going on in the world. That's a whole different story. This is the difference between having knowledge of everything that's going on in the world and having perspective of, oh, this is what God is doing. It is the difference between information and wisdom. Today, friends, we're overwhelmed with information. There's an information glut. We're on information overload. There are unlimited channels, millions of channels, for you to find out what's going on in the world. You don't need any more information in your life. You could turn off a few of those information channels, you'd actually be healthier. What's missing in your life is not information about the world. What's missing in your life is understanding. Anybody can be informed, but only wise people seek God's perspective on current events and go, God, help me to see this from your point, not from my political viewpoint, not from somebody else's political viewpoint, not from that cultural viewpoint, not from that racial viewpoint, not from that religious viewpoint, but from your viewpoint, God. In the Bible, what separated Moses, one of the greatest leaders of all time, from the people of Israel is what I'm talking about here. The people had knowledge. Moses had perspective. The people could see what was going on. Moses knew why it was going on. During the Exodus, everybody could see the current events. They saw Moses do the 10 plagues in Egypt, and the Nile turns to blood, and all the other plagues. They saw the Red Sea open. When they got out there in the desert and there was no water, they saw God bring a fountain of water out of a rock. Miracle after miracle. They saw the acts of God. They saw the deeds of God. They saw what was happening in current events. But only Moses understood God's reasons and his perspectives and his ways. Psalm 103, the next verse. Psalm 103, verse 7 on your outline. God let the people of Israel see his mighty actions, but he revealed his ways to Moses. Now, why am I teaching this to you? Because friends, as your pastor who loves you, I want you to be better than everybody else. I want you to not just know what's going on in the world. I want you to understand the ways of God. You can get current information from any media source. That doesn't make you better than anybody. But it doesn't make you better. We have tons of information, tons of news, and still are unwise. And my deepest desire that this church will be filled with women of wisdom. Men of wisdom, with understanding, not simply knowledge, with perspective, not just information. People are arguing about information around the whole world, and they're missing the wisdom of God. And that's why they're fighting each other. They don't know the wisdom of God. Where does that wisdom come from? Not from the news. Certainly not from social media. You're not going to get any wisdom from that. You get wisdom from two sources. Number one, write this down. Two sources. Number one, ask God. Two words, write it down. Ask God. Okay? Ask God, okay, to help me see his perspective. Ask God to make you wise. James 1:5 says this. If you need wisdom, just ask God. Ask God, when was the last time you asked God to make you a wise man? When was the last time you asked God to make you a wise woman? Ask God for wisdom. God is generous. He'll gladly tell you what you need. But then after you ask God, you got to do the second thing, and that is learn from God's word and those who teach it. The wisdom is in this book. Now, this book sitting closed in your library or on your coffee table doesn't do you any good. This book is only good if you open it. But all the wisdom you need to handle the stress and the change in life is here. 2 Peter chapter 1, verse 19. Some of you maybe have never even seen this verse. Says this, we have greater confidence in the message of the prophets. What's the message of the prophets? It's the Bible. God-inspired prophets, godly men, to write down what God wanted them to write down. We call it the Old Testament, the New Testament. God inspired the message of the prophets. This is the Bible, God's word. And he says there, we have greater confidence in the message of the prophets. Pay close attention. Take a note, circle that word. Pay close attention, that phrase, to what they wrote. For their words are like a light shining in a dark place. I don't know how darker our culture is going to get. I'm not a soothsayer. But it does say, when things get dark, you need to go to the light. And the light is here, not anywhere else. It says, pay close attention. Let me just ask you very honestly, somebody who loves you, is your friend, what do you pay the most attention to these days? The radio? Talk radio? The media? Social media? Or God's word? What are you paying the most attention to? You're going to be a whole lot less stressed out. You're going to be a lot more at peace if you go to the source of truth.
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0: 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My name is Wyatt, and if you haven't done so yet, go check out the free Faith Radio app. Maybe you're listening there now, but if not, I would highly encourage you to check this out because life gets busy. 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It's just that simple.
1: Moses was trying to do everything, judge disputes, lead the people, and carry their problems. And the weight was becoming too much. Then Jethro watched and told Moses that what he was doing was not good. But his words weren't criticism, they were care. Jethro reminded Moses that he didn't have to carry his calling alone. Sometimes affirmation sounds like God has called you, and you don't have to do it all by yourself. Connecting faith to life. 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
2: 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He is your light in the darkness. 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Welcome. We're so happy you're here. 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
3: We must not put Christ to the test as some of them did and were destroyed by serpents, nor grumble as some of them did and were destroyed by the destroyer. Now these things happened to them as an example, but they were written down for our instruction, on whom the end of the ages has come. 1 Corinthians 10, 9-11. This is Praying Through Scripture. I'm Christina Hannon. Grumbling is one of those sins that we barely notice because it can sound reasonable and justifiable. But in Scripture, grumbling is about something much deeper than complaining. It's what happens when we've decided that God should be running our lives differently than He is. When we have become convinced that we know better. We know a better path or better timing or a better outcome. At its root, grumbling is failure to trust the goodness and wisdom of God. Would you pray with me? Father, you are wise in all your ways, and you never make mistakes. You are good, and you are faithful, and you are trustworthy, even when we cannot understand what you're doing. Father, I confess that I have grumbled. I've complained about people, about circumstances, about responsibilities. And underneath all of those complaints is something terrible. I have been questioning and doubting your wisdom. Father, forgive me. Help me to trust you in every circumstance with humility and faith. In Jesus' name, amen. Thank you for joining me today. Until next time, keep delighting in God and seeking his face.
4: Doing what Jesus says doesn't always make sense. It's usually the complete opposite of what the world is telling you to do. But I say, love your enemies, pray for those who persecute you. In that way, you'll be acting as true children of your Father in heaven. For he gives his sunlight to both the evil and the good, and he sends rain on the just and unjust alike. Growing your faith with Matthew 5, verses 44 and 45.
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1: If you saw someone that you love drowning, what would you do? 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Stay with us.
0: 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Chip lays out what he calls a spiritual rescue intervention, a complete step-by-step plan for reaching somebody who's spiritually drifting before it's too late. It's specific enough to actually use, not just another vague call to pray for them. If there's someone drifting in your own life, you're about to hear exactly what the Apostle Paul did to bring people like that back. If you have your Bible with you, open it now to 1 Thessalonians chapter 2 as we join Chip for today's message titled, How to Rescue Those in Spiritual Danger.
1: I'm going to give you four steps of rescue intervention. Step one, communicate your gratitude for the authenticity of their faith in the midst of spiritual opposition. Do you hear that? Have you got step one of rescue intervention? That's how you communicate to people that are drifting away. Now, we're going to talk about step two in just a second. Let's look at what the Apostle Paul does. After he communicates his gratitude, then he expresses genuine concern. Verse 17, but we, brethren, having been bereft, that's an interesting word. The NIV I like a little better says, having been torn away from you for a short period, in person, not in spirit, we're all the more eager with great desire to see you face to face. By the way, this little word bereft or bereaved is the idea, you might circle it. It means to be physically separated, but also with mental anguish. It's an involuntary separation. One commentator says you could translate it orphaned. Do you hear what he's doing? He's communicating his sincere concern. This isn't perfunctory. This isn't, oh, we happen to go to church together. This is, I care about you. And notice the word here, he says, we have great desire. It's the most emphatic, intensive form of that verb that you can have. He's saying, my heart beats for you. And even though we've been separated geographically, I'll tell you what, it's out of sight, out of mind. Doesn't happen to the Apostle Paul. Out of sight, deep in my heart. He says, I greatly desire to see your face. Why? For we wanted to come to you. I, Paul, more than once, and yet Satan thwarted us. Do you get the picture? The Apostle Paul saying, you matter. I'm concerned about you. Not only am I grateful for what God's done in your life, but I'm concerned about you and I care about you and I love you. And it was almost like, you know, they've had no contact and it would be like someone that you haven't heard from in a long, long time saying, oh, it's glad I finally got to see you and I've really missed you. And you say, yeah, right. And then they have a box and they say, here. And you say, what's in the box? Oh, you open it. And you take the box and you open it. And there's a stack of 30 letters in it. And somehow, they couldn't get the right address. They couldn't find you. And on the corner, stamped in red, in every letter, it says, return to sender, return to sender. That's what he's saying here. Then notice the reason. Look at verse 19. For who is our hope, our joy, or our crown of exaltation? I mean, why do we live? Why do we get up? The Apostle Paul says, I don't get up so that, you know, I earn more money this year. I get up in the morning, our joy or our crown of exaltation. I mean, why do we live? Why do we get up? The Apostle Paul says, I don't get up so that, you know, I earn more money this year. I get up in the morning and our joy or our crown of exaltation. I mean, why relationship with you as a church? I invested in you. I loved you. I led you to Christ. I built into your life. I gave my life. And when I stand before God, you are my crown, my joy, and my hope. In fact, he repeats it. Look at the last line. For you are our glory and joy. Now, you know something? If the person, even if it's you, you need to get to know some others. But if the person in that little rowboat that you have pictured in your mind is drifting out to sea and is spiritually adrift from Christ, can you imagine what would happen if someone communicated that they really cared?

0: I mean, they really cared, not perfunctory. In fact, step two of our rescue intervention is express your sincere concern for them as a person. I put that very purposefully. Not as a project, not out of duty, not I'm making seven calls and I haven't seen you in church lately. You know, you're on my list. I'm on the slipping away, falling away, backslidden recovery committee. You know, give me a break. People need to know that in your heart of hearts, they matter. Most people don't believe anybody thinks they matter. Express your sincere concern for them as a person. How? With words and ways that make sense to them. I was the black sheep of the college ministry that I was involved in. In fact, one guy I'll share later said, I don't think you're ever going to amount to anything. And I had trouble getting up and going to church. Everyone went to Bible studies, and I blew up about half of them off. I still remember a couple that I fell asleep at. Everybody was memorizing a couple verses a week, and I said, look, guys, if you want to do that, fine. They're all in here. Why, you know, mess up my brain with spending all that time? I mean, you know, I had a little, you know, I wanted to grow in Christ as long as it didn't cost anything. That was my motto. And so I kept getting involved in a number of things that were not very healthy for me. But you know what? Timothy's really right. As the Spirit of God speaks to him, you know, you can deny him, but he won't deny you. He really won't. And you know, you can deny him so that the blessings of God can be off your life. But see, there's something happened when you trusted Christ. If you really trusted Christ, you said yes to him and God said yes to you. You can break your word till the cows come in. He'll never break his word to you. He won't let go of you. He'll make your life miserable until you come back to him, but he won't let go of you. Well, he's making my life miserable. And, you know, finally, you know, in a moment of weakness, I said to my roommate, I said, Bob, you know, I'm tired of this. I'm living on the fence, and, you know, it's very uncomfortable. And I said, will you help me? I really want to walk with God, but I'm just lazy, and I keep blowing it off. And he said, okay, well, I'll help you. I'll help you get up for church. And he said, the other thing I'm going to do, I'm going to help you because, man, Chip, Bob was big, strong wrestler, heavyweight wrestler at our college. Big dude, up 235, 240. His arms were like my thighs or close. Huge guy. And he said, Chip, until you get in God's word for yourself, you'll never grow. Every morning I get up and I have a quiet time. And I said, Bob, every morning I like to sleep. He said, well, Chip, do you mean business or not? I said, yeah, Bob, I really want to do it. I said, no matter what I say in the morning, you help me get up. This is the kind of concern. This is the kind of concern that goes to the nth degree. So I'm doing what I do best early in the morning, at that point in my life, sleeping. And the alarm goes off. Get rid of that thing. It's nuisance. I had the habit of throwing on my sweats 5 minutes before class, running to class, baseball hat on. Many of you students understand that life. And so it went off in time for a quiet time. Bob says, get up, Chip. Get out of here, Bob. Chip, you told me to wake you up. I said, hey, Bob, you know, just get out of my face, man. You know, I'll read the Bible tomorrow. Bob reaches down to my ankle. True story. Because he didn't do this once. He took my ankle and he lifted me up just like this, out of my bed. And then he could do it with one arm. And he lifts me up, walks me over, and he said, drinking fountain or shower? Man, I said, Bob, get up. And he said, well, try the drinking fountain today. And he hits the drinking fountain, and it's pouring over me, and I'm going like this. He said, Chip, you made a commitment. I said, Bob, okay, put me down, so help me. I read my Bible, okay? So he took me down, and I got up, and I read my Bible. The next morning, he took me into the shower. I said, Bob, okay, put me down, so help me. I read my Bible, okay? So he took me down. And I got up and I read my Bible. The next morning, he took me into the shower. The next morning, I got up on my own. He got me to church. He called. He reminded. He prayed. He invited me to meals. He took me home with him on breaks. He brought homemade cookies from his mom. He loved me in a way that made sense to me. He cared. He cared when it was easy. He cared when it was hard. Bob wouldn't give up on me, and he wouldn't let me give up on my faith. Now the Apostle Paul will tell us step number three. Paul is going to demonstrate his deep concern and genuine fear, and because of that, he will send Timothy to encourage the Thessalonians. In chapter 3, verses 1 to 5, he's basically going to say, you know what? I've been up night. I've been pacing the floors. I don't know how you're doing. I am going absolutely nuts. And so what I did is I sent Timothy to find out about how you're doing.
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0: He pursues a relational connection. Look at it. Verse 1 of chapter 3. Therefore, when we could endure it no longer, we thought it best to be left behind at Athens alone. And you ought to jot in your Bible 2 Corinthians. Because you'll learn that when Paul was in Athens, he was having a very difficult time. It's one of the few times in the Bible we learn of a great apostle where he says, man, I'm depressed. I am down. And yet, rather than keeping a close friend, he says, hey, Timothy, I may be down, I may be depressed, but I got to find out how they're doing. By the way, do you hear what's behind this passage? Do you love people or not? Do I love people or not? Do you? If you do, you go after them. If you don't, then, you know, you rationalize like I do, and, oh, yeah, they're probably this and probably that. And then 3 years later, oh, yeah, I heard they're separated. 4 years later, they're divorced. 5 years later, there's two kids bouncing around all over the county, 2 days here, 3 days here, and you and I saw it 5 years ago. But, you know, what would they think if we pry into their life? They might thank us for all eternity is what they might think. When I could endure it no longer, I thought it was best to be left in Athens alone. And we sent Timothy, our brother, and God's fellow worker in the gospel of Christ. Why? To strengthen. Literally, the word means to support and to encourage or comfort you as to your faith. Why? So that no man may be disturbed, NIV, unsettled by these afflictions. The word disturbed or unsettled means shaken or to be lured away by a deceptive means. That happens to all of us. He said, we sent Timothy because, man, we are uptight in our soul because we know that every believer will encounter spiritual entropy and they'll get unsettled. They'll get disturbed. Their faith will get shaken and they'll be lured away. For you yourselves know that we've been destined for this. The Apostle Paul basically says, all that jazz you hear on the radio and on TV about come to Jesus and all your problems will go away and you'll be healthy and wealthy and drive nice cars is a bunch of baloney. He said, when you follow Christ, you'll be destined for swimming upstream in a downstream world. It will be hard. It will be difficult, but you'll have the truth and you'll have purpose and you'll have peace and you'll have all the things that matter, but it won't be easy. Notice what he says. For this reason, then, when I can endure it no longer, I also sent to find out about your faith for fear that the tempter might have tempted you. The tense of the verb here, it was already occurring, and that our labor should be in vain. Let's bring it into our day. Step number 3 of our rescue intervention for that person in that little boat drifting out to the spiritual sea is pursue a specific means of relational connection for the purpose of spiritual encouragement and protection. It's not enough to know who they are. It's not enough just to drop them a note. It's not enough to start really caring. It's not enough just to express your concern. You've got to pursue a relational connection. It means you give them a call this week. Means you ask them to lunch. Means you drop them a note. It means you drop in at their work. They'll usually be there. And you say, you know, Lord, for the next 3 or 4 months, I don't know where I'm going to get the time, but I'm going to find an hour or so for this person every week on their turf in a way that matters to them. And that's what he did to me. And that's been my motto, and that's what I do with people. I kind of change where I work out, and I change who I do it with, and it's primarily a ministry vehicle because I'm trying to stay in shape, and it's hard. And I just thought, you know, I want to do it with people that need to grow in Christ. What do you need to do in your mind? What do you need to do to reach out to that person in that boat? Or by the way, if you're the person in the boat, this is a two-way deal. I mean, if you leave here thinking, oh, I now know the problem. Everyone's supposed to come and love me and care for me. And I don't think enough people are doing it. I hope they're listening. No, no, no, no, no. You are morally, spiritually responsible for your own spiritual health. And don't you blame anybody else for anything. There's enough opportunities for you to take steps to get plugged in, get loved, to come to dinner, to come to a class, to get in a small group, to get involved in a community group. You take those steps, and we'll go out and reach all those other people as well. And if you feel disconnected, you think of someone who's more disconnected than you, and you start helping them, and you'll find yourself deeply loved. Do you hear it? Fourth step, the Apostle Paul goes beyond sending, then he gets a report back. And when he gets the report back, he is the master motivator. I'm always interested when I hear all these motivational speakers with these secret principles of the universe. And then they give one of them and I say, yeah, great. Well, that's excellent. And then I think to myself, let's see, that's 1 Thessalonians 3, 6 through 13. It's amazing how they discover the truth. But people in motivational circles, you know what they know? You need to rejoice over people's success. You need to rejoice. You need to explode with joy when people make a little progress. The problem with most of us is with our kids, with our mate, with people that we know, they make a little progress. And we say, well, that's not bad, but you still have a long way to go. I mean, that just motivates you, doesn't it? I mean, it just makes you want to get up and make the bed tomorrow. Just makes you want to be more affectionate and kind with your mate. Just makes you want to jump for joy and say, you know, quit raising the bar. And start patting people on the back for the bars that by the grace of God they're getting over. Notice what the Apostle Paul does. Look at it. Paul explodes with joy and he breaks out into prayer over Timothy's report of the Thessalonians' positive spiritual progress. Verse 6, but now that Timothy has come to us from you and has brought us good news of your faith and love. Notice what he praises. Not their activities, their faith and their love. Sure, it comes out in activities, but he praises the values. And that you always think kindly of us, longing to see us just as we also long to see you. Verse 7, for this reason, brethren, in all our distress and affliction, we were comforted about you through your faith. He said, you know, we're going through a lot of hard times and life is really hard. In fact, literally the word distress means a choking type situation. He said, we were encouraged and comforted knowing that you're doing well. Verse 8, for now we really live if you stand firm in the Lord. One commentator said, basically the translation Paul says, the moment we heard that you're pressing on with the Lord, he said, I got a new lease on life. I'm sleeping better. I'm sleeping better. My heart is lifted up. I'm encouraged because I live, I bleed, I dream, I think about your spiritual progress because you're so important to God. And because you're so important to God, you're so important to me. So he says, now we really live if you stand firm for the Lord. Verse 9, for what thanks can we render to God for you in return for all the joy with which we rejoice before our God on your account? As night and day, we keep praying most earnestly that we may see your face and may complete means to bring to full maturity, to adjust, to give input, to bring help, that we might complete what is lacking in your faith. He's exploding with joy. And now he breaks out into prayer. Verse 11, now may our God and Father himself and Jesus our Lord direct or make straight our way to you. He said, man, we want to see you. We want to see you. And may the Lord cause you to increase and abound in love for each other and for all men, just as we do for you. Wow. So that he may establish your hearts unblameable in holiness before our God and Father at the coming of our Lord Jesus with all his saints. You see the ultimate goal? The ultimate goal is that God wants to take that person, even if it's you or a friend or a relative or a mate, and they're drifting out to the spiritual sea, and he wants you to express gratitude for when they were on the shore. Then he wants to say, I care, get on the megaphone. Yay, on that boat out there. You may think no one cares. I do, for real. And then you take your boat and you make a relational connection, you get right up next to it, and you throw a line over and you hook it in. And then you pull them in, and as you're pulling them in, they start taking some steps back to shore on their own, and every time they take a little tiny step, you go, yippee, I'm so proud of you. Way to go. That's what he does. So our step four, rejoice with them and over them. I like that phrase, rejoicing over a person. At any and every step of positive spiritual progress. We don't have to see people that we know and feel uncomfortable and say, what should I do? We can express our gratitude for their faith. We can communicate our deep concern. We can this week determine how to get relationally connected. And then when they take a tiny step, we can rejoice. If you turn to the back page, the first question is on a scale of 1 to 10. What manner of spiritual drifting is occurring in your life right now? It would be a shame to talk about how to help others until we kind of looked in the mirror, wouldn't it? A one is you're anchored in Christ. A five is there's a subtle drifting. And number 10 is you're out to sea. And if you had to put a star right on there, where would you put it? Secondly, quickly list those who come to your mind whom you sense are spiritually drifting. Might be 3 or 4 or 5 people. Just quickly do it. Jot them down. And then here's your assignment. Which one of these people do you care enough about to attempt a rescue intervention this week, empowered by the Spirit and the grace of God?
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0: When I taught this message in the life of our church, I will never forget the response. After every service, I had a handful of people come up and say, you know, Chip, I've really been concerned about, and then they would tell me the name of a parent or a spouse or one of their children, and they'd say, but I didn't know how to rescue them. I've watched the drift, I've prayed, I've felt bad, but I didn't know what to do. Could you go over in a simplified form exactly what the steps look like? I've got my notes and I think I'm ready to go, but I just want to make sure. So let me give it to you, okay? 4 steps for a spiritual rescue. Number 1, communicate your gratitude for the authenticity of their faith in the midst of their spiritual opposition. 2, express your sincere concern for them as a person with words and ways that make sense to them. You've got to let them know that they're loved, that you're not coming down on them, that you're not have this big hammer and saying, get with the program, you're in sin, come back to God. I have tried that. Not real effective. What works is letting them know you love them and let them know you love them in a way that makes sense to them. 3, pursue a specific means of relational connection for the purpose of spiritual encouragement and protection. And I mean, you got to set a meeting. You can't just dance around this where you sit down and say, hey, let's talk about what's going on in your life. Here's what the scripture says. Here's where I see the drift. I love you. I'm for you. What are you going to do with this? And 4, rejoice with them and over them at any and every step of spiritual progress. And then for the next few weeks, be there.
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2: 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And everybody is on a journey of faith. 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We believe that he is God, he is truth, and in him alone, we have eternal life with God the Father. 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
8: This is Carter Conlon. Luke chapter 9 and verse 23. Jesus said, "If anyone would be my disciple, let him deny himself and take up his cross and follow me." When we first come to Christ, we have a tendency to focus almost uniquely and solely on ourselves. It's about my freedom, my addictions, my needs, my everything. We're babies in Christ, but there's a point of healing, learning and growing in grace. But there's also a point of maturity as well. At some point, you and I are expected to escape ourselves and become involved in what the kingdom of God is all about. You see, it's no longer about me. It's about the families that are being broken. It's about the addicted, the depressed, and so many without hope. Ask yourself today, have I escaped the things that once held me, but I failed to escape myself? Fight for somebody else. Talk to God. It's time to pray.
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12: Welcome to Turning Point Weekend Edition. When you're overwhelmed by discouragement, you're not alone. King David was once in that same place. Today, Dr. David Jeremiah explains why discouragement is so destructive. 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
13: And thank you for joining us for the weekend edition of Turning Point. Today, we focus our attention on the war zone of discouragement. Based upon a psalm where we hear the words of David, Why art thou cast down, O my soul? Why art thou cast down? Have you ever been in a place where your soul has been cast down, where discouragement has taken over? It robs your soul of its joy. It withers your soul to incapacity. How does the Bible speak about that, and what do we do when it happens? We're going to talk about it today on this second edition of Turning Point in the Battle for Your Soul edition weekend, and we hope that you will be with us not only today, but every opportunity you have as we discuss the important battle that goes on within us every day. Now here is the Battle for Your Soul, and it's all about discouragement. After decades of serving as the King of Israel, David was forced to flee Jerusalem in a single day because of Absalom's rebellion. He left the region entirely, traveling with his trusted advisors until they crossed the Jordan River. Once there, scripture suggests David looked back across the waters and wrote what we know today as Psalm 42 and Psalm 43. I need to tell you that these two psalms go together. In fact, it may look like there's a chapter division between the two of them. There really is not. Originally, this was one psalm. I'm sure you know that the Bible is totally inspired, but chapter divisions are man-made. If you look down at your Bible, you will notice in Psalm 42 and 43 a verse that is repeated three times. Three times this verse is repeated and joins these psalms together. Psalm 42, verse 5. Why are you cast down, O my soul? And why are you disquieted within me? Hope in God, for I shall yet praise him for the help of his countenance. Psalm 42, 11. Why are you cast down, O my soul? And why are you disquieted within me? Hope in God, for I shall yet praise him, the help of my countenance and my God. And Psalm 43, verse 5. Why are you cast down, O my soul? And why are you disquieted within me? Hope in God, for I shall yet praise him, the help of my countenance and my God. The inscription over these two psalms says they are addressed to the choir master. And these psalms are called a maskil of the sons of Korah. The word maskil in Hebrew means a teaching psalm. So Psalms 42 and 43 are teaching psalms from David to help us learn how to handle our discouragements and our blue moods. You can sense that David is dealing with this as you read these psalms. He feels overwhelmed and hopeless and helpless. And what I would like to do today, because of what he wrote, is to take these two psalms written during Absalom's defection and David's temporary loss of his kingdom and find out what we can learn about discouragement. I told you before, it's the number one thing the enemy uses in my life. He is good at getting people discouraged. And because whatever your situation is, like mine, I remember that it's not permanent, it's not pervasive, and it's not personal. God wants you to have hope. And David's Psalms offer three helpful principles that guide us and support us whenever we're discouraged. They are built around powerful paradox. A paradox is two principles that seem to be in opposite directions, and yet they combine to express a truth. The first paradox goes like this. Hope is most alive when everything seems hopeless. You say, Pastor Jeremiah, that doesn't make sense. How could hope be alive when everything is hopeless? We all deal with discouraging situations on a regular basis. However, sometimes the accumulation of discouragement can push us into despair. And when we lose a job or we have to worry about finances and housing, ways our children might be affected, or the first year after losing a spouse is hard, and the second is harder, and the third seems impossible. In these types of situations, if we're not careful, we start to feel as if nothing will ever get better. We may begin to believe there's no escape from feeling miserable, which only makes us feel miserable. But the Bible paints a different picture. Honestly, it's kind of surprising. And until you get your mind wrapped around it, you can't really comprehend it at all. Scripture tells us that true hope springs from despair. Here's the way Paul put it when he wrote to the Romans in the 8th chapter of his letter. He said, "For we were saved in this hope, but hope that is seen is not hope. For why does one still hope for what he sees? But if we hope for what we do not see, we eagerly wait for it with perseverance." Paul's logic in these verses is ironclad. If we already have everything we desire, then we don't have anything to hope for. We no longer have need of hope. But on the other side of the coin, hope exists precisely, exactly where we feel uncertainty. It is born from discouragement and dejection and despair. That's exactly where David was living after all these terrible things had happened in his life. He was full of despair. Listen to the cry of his soul. If you read this psalm carefully, you will get inside of David's skin and you will feel what he felt. Here are just a few verses that tell you what he was going through. Psalm 42:3. "My tears have been my food day and night, while they continually say to me, 'Where is your God?'" Psalm 42:7. "Deep calls unto deep at the noise of your waterfalls. All your waves and billows have gone over me." Psalm 42:9. "Why have you forgotten me? Why do I go mourning because of the oppression of my enemy?" And Psalm 42:10. "As with the breaking of my bones, my enemies reproach me. They say to me all day long, 'Where is your God?'" These are the words of a broken man who felt abandoned, ridiculed, and overwhelmed, and yet these psalms are about hope. Don't miss the important implication of this paradox. It is possible to love God deeply and still feel despair. If you are discouraged or weighed down, that does not automatically mean that God is displeased with you. And it does not always mean that there is some hidden sin you have not dealt with. Sometimes it simply means you are human, living in a broken world and learning to hold on to hope. If you go back through the Bible, you will see that. Remember how discouraged Moses felt in the wilderness? The weight of leading a complaining and restless people became so overwhelming that he told God he couldn't do it any longer and he would rather die than continue to be the leader of the Israelites. Likewise, Hannah was crushed in spirit because she couldn't have children, and she was continually mocked by her rival. The Bible says she was miserable and would weep and not eat when she went to the house of the Lord. And Elijah, after a great victory over the prophets of Baal, fled into the wilderness in fear of Jezebel. He sat down under a broom tree and he asked God to take his life. He said, "Lord, I have had enough." I love that phrase. I have said that before. Have you ever said that? "Lord, I have had enough." Even Jesus, in his darkest moment, cried out, my God, why have you forsaken me?" It's almost like the picture of the waves of the ocean. The depth of the trough determines the height of the wave. When you go through a low place, oftentimes after that, God takes you to the high place. David's experience as he wrote these psalms show us that hopelessness is not the end. Instead, it is often the soil in which hope begins. Hope is not the absence of difficulty. It is the certainty that God is present in the middle of difficulty. Hope is most alive when everything seems hopeless. Therefore, our souls can weather seasons of discouragement. Here's the second paradox from David's pen. Hope for the future is built on the past. Now, that doesn't make a lot of sense in many respects, and sometimes that's the way paradoxes are. We typically think of hope as forward-facing. We hope for things that are yet to come. Specifically, we hope for things we desire that we don't yet have. But in these two psalms, David repeatedly looks back at his experiences from the past. For example, Psalm 42:4, "When I remember these things, I pour out my soul within me, for I used to go with the multitudes. I went with them to the house of God with the voice of joy and praise and with the multitude that kept a pilgrim feast. David said, I'm going through a really tough time right now, but when I think back, I remember the joy I had with my brothers and sisters when I went to the house of God and we sang praises and we worshiped the Lord. Here's a similar sentiment from verse 6. Oh my God, my soul is cast down within me. Therefore, I will remember you from the land of the Jordan and from the height of Hermon, from the hill Mizar. You know, feeling discouraged in the present, David chose to remember the past. He looked back at times of worship and joy in the presence of God. The more he remembered, the more his thoughts turned to the faithfulness of God. I think it's an important thing to remember that when we're discouraged, we tend to forget what God has done for us in the past. The old hymn that goes like this, count your blessings, name them one by one, and you will see what the Lord has done. We focus on the future when we get discouraged, and we lose sight of what he has done for us in the past. We forget his faithfulness. It's a terrible condition for our souls because when we go through this, we're constantly thinking about what is uncertain and unknown. But the one thing we have that no one can take from us is what God has already done for us. We put that in the bank of our heart and we remember it. That's the reason why I recommend keeping a journal. I remember when I first got sick years ago, somebody told me I should journal, and I didn't do it because I thought journals were for women and mystics, and I wasn't either one, so I didn't know if I could do a journal. But then I was reading a book by Gordon MacDonald, and in this book he talked about journaling in his computer, and that sounded very masculine to me, so I decided I would do that. And during my time with cancer, I journaled every day. Now, journals are important because when you write things down and you get them out of your system, you put them on paper, you can tell God what's really in your heart. That's really true. But there's another reason why journals are important. When you're going through a hard time here, you can go back and read your journal and remember what God did for you in the past. Let me tell you something. God is still at home. You're the one that walked away. He hasn't left. He hasn't changed. He's the same God who helped you before, who's willing to help you now. So when you go through discouragement, one of the things you can do is go back and remember the blessings of God. Maybe it was the blessing of your children being born, or finding the right person to be married to, or getting your house, or whatever it is that God has done for you. Remember his blessings when you're going through difficulty. You will be surprised what that does for you. And there's another thought here that we should address. David wrote, why are you cast down, O my soul? Which suggests that David had chosen to be discouraged, and he was asking his soul, why have you cast yourself down? That's important because it means we have a choice in where we focus. We can dwell on despair, or we can direct our thoughts to hope. There was a time when David was on the run. He was leading a group of renegade soldiers. They were out fighting their battles, and they had left their wives and children behind in a city called Ziklag. After being gone for a time, they came back, and as they walked over the hill and looked down, they saw that the city of Ziklag had been burned to the ground. It was gone, and all of the women and the children had been taken captive by the Amalekites. Now David had a twofold problem. He not only was being pursued by the enemy, but now his own men were furious with him. They had followed him, and now their families were gone. Their homes were destroyed. Everything was gone. And the Bible says they were so distressed, they talked about killing David. And he had nowhere to go. If I had been in his place, I might have been tempted to run. But listen to what the Word of God says David did. 1 Samuel 30, verse 6. David strengthened himself in the Lord his God. How many of you know the only person you have sometimes is yourself? Have you ever been sequestered in that place where nobody quite understands what you're experiencing? You try to help them understand and they don't understand. And all of a sudden you look up and you say, Lord, it's just me and you. David strengthened him, so I love what he did. I can almost picture it. David is overwhelmed. What am I going to do? My men are against me. The enemy's against me. And instead of collapsing under the weight of it, he turns to the Lord. In my mind, I see him taking the scriptures and going off by himself, finding a quiet place and opening the Word of God. And as he reads, he begins to remember who God is. How many of you know if God is on your team, you're never alone? And you're always in the majority. You and God are greater than you and anyone else. And that's the lesson. When you get discouraged, when you feel overwhelmed, you don't just sit there and let it walk over you. You have to learn to encourage yourself in the Lord. One of the ways you do that is by going back through the scriptures and remembering the greatness of God. I mentioned keeping a journal. That can help. Go back and read what God has already done in your life and look at the ways he's been faithful. And there's not one of us here who doesn't have a good list. We count our blessings and we realize that we have so much to be thankful for. We look at what is happening around the world. Think about being a Christian in some of the other war-torn places of the world. And here we are. We're not free of problems, worshiping God and listening to his word. We're blessed people. Sometimes we just need somebody to poke us and remind us about that. Because we get caught up in our troubles. We get caught up in our discouragements. And that's the enemy doing that. He's wounding our soul with all of that so that we can't be successful and we can't be helpful and we can't be of use to the Lord. When you're all down on yourself, you're never going to help anybody. And the enemy knows that. And the psalmist tells us, don't let it happen. Don't let it happen. Remember, when things are hopeless, that's where hope thrives. First of all, hope is most alive when everything seems hopeless. Second, hope for the future is built on the past. And thirdly, hope sings when it feels like crying. David spent decades building Israel into a unified nation, only to see a coup threaten to destroy it all, and the coup was led by his oldest son. I can't imagine the pain of that. And it was a direct consequence of what David had done wrong in 2 Samuel 12. Many of those David considered close friends chose to reject him in favor of Absalom, all of which means David was soaked in grief and sadness and betrayal. Even so, Psalm 42 and 43 contain a lot of singing, a lot of outbursts of praise. For example, listen to this. In this psalm, he's writing, "Hope in God, for I shall yet praise him for the help of his countenance." Psalm 43:4, "Then I will go to the altar of God, to God my exceeding joy, and on the harp I will praise you, O God, my God." And I love this one, Psalm 42:8, "In the night his song shall be with me." If you've never spent a night in the hospital at night is not a very friendly place. You can't sleep, and when you finally sleep, they wake you up. The hospital seems so quiet, and if you're there by yourself, no one's there with you, you feel about as alone as you can ever feel. And you're probably there because something's wrong with you. That doesn't help things at all. They say that depression feels heavier at night. I'm not sure that's always true. For me, the hardest moments usually are in the early morning when I wake up before the day begins and begin to think about the things that are going on that aren't right and that I can't control. And if I'm not careful, I end up beginning the day with a list of problems instead of the praise of God. Maybe you felt that too. You go to bed with your problems, and lo and behold, you wake up and find they're still there. In that quiet moment, David said something remarkable. He said, God gave him a song in the dark. When you sing, something powerful happens. I know we're not all gifted singers, but we can all sing. You can't sing about the greatness of God in your heart and dwell on your own misery at the same time. It's not possible to do that. When you begin to worship and praise God, you become deeply aware of his magnificent greatness. Suddenly, the things going on in your life start to pale in comparison to who God is. There's just something about music, its melody, its movement, that captures our emotions and brings them back into the submission of God. When those in the ancient communist movement wanted to teach their children things never to forget, they taught them songs. They taught them music. They taught them the principles of destruction in the words and melodies of music. Most of us, if we're honest, remember some of the little songs we sang when we were kids. Music has a way of grabbing hold of your soul and not letting go. You say, how can music help me? You know, we're living in such a wonderful day. You should find the worship songs that mean the most and build a playlist of them. Play it over and over again. Let the music of the wonderful, holy God wash over your soul when you're discouraged. It will do wonders for you. And you know that. And you can make music your best friend. An old friend of mine named Jack Wurtson once gave me a book written by his son, Don. Don was a student at Dallas Seminary during the time I was there, and he wrote a book called A Musician Looks at the Book of Psalms. It's a wonderful little book, and he was an exceptional composer, a gifted writer, and an incredible pianist. In the book, he approaches the Psalms through the lens of a musician, and he offers a short devotional for each psalm with reflections shaped by musical insight. Here's what he wrote about Psalm 42. Dark moods can give way to positive praying. Like the psalmist, I can't allow my mind to camp on the negative ideas and feelings, but I can pray for God's light and truth to guide me. Let them bring me to your holy mountain, to the place where you dwell, in the sanctuary, in the presence of my fellow believers. I will praise the Lord with acoustic and electric instruments, with sophisticated rhythms, with innovative harmonies and soaring melodies, reveling in the ineffable glory of God. In this way, I too will be able to experience his transforming power. Wurtson's words are simple. When you enter the sanctuary, surrounded by worship and music, and you allow yourself to be drawn into it, not just singing it absent-mindedly like we tend to do, but you listen to the words, you sing the words, you internalize the words, something begins to change in your heart. Even the darkest mood starts to lift as you sense God at work for you. There's no question David was hurting as he dealt with these terrible circumstances. But still he sang. Worship does something to you. It does something to your soul. And it reminds you of the greatness of God. And when you're reminded of the greatness of God, your problems begin to shrink. The God who we worship is able to do above and beyond all that we would ever ask or think. And there are no problems too big for him. He is the God of the impossible. And we know this God in a personal way. It's amazing to me how wonderful the ministry of music is. You say, but how can I sing when I don't feel like singing? You know, that's a lesson you learn more and more as you get older. Don't let how you feel determine what you do. Don't let your body control who you are. When you don't feel like singing, that's the time when you need to push those notes out of your mouth like you didn't before. Maybe it doesn't feel the same, and maybe it's harder, or maybe you're a little bit flat, but it doesn't matter. Psalm 43:5 says, hope in God, for I shall yet praise him, the help of my countenance and my God. God is the help of David's countenance. In the words of Martin Lloyd-Jones, when I really look at God, my face gets better. Hope in God, he says, and my countenance will change. Did you know that when you praise God, he changes the look on your face? He lifts your countenance. Have you ever seen someone so down and discouraged? Your face is often a mirror of your soul. And the psalmist says, when I get to praising God, he becomes the helper of my face. Oh, how wonderful that is. You know, there's so many blessings in the Bible that help us during times of discouragement. And as we're studying, we're not expecting to find them often. I have to tell you that the one place you don't expect ever to be blessed is through the inscription over a psalm. Well, I want to give you a blessing to end this message from an inscription. They were written to give us a little background to help us understand how the Psalms were used in temple worship. As we've seen at the beginning of Psalm 42, before the psalm even starts, it says at the top of the psalm that it was given to the choir director, to the musicians, to the sons of Korah. It was a maskil, a teaching psalm. I read that, and at first I just passed over it. Then it hit me. The sons of Korah? Do you remember Korah from Numbers chapter 16? If Israel ever had a rebel, it was Korah. He stood up against Moses and Aaron. He defied God. He challenged their leadership. He accused them of taking too much authority on themselves. He stirred up other people to follow him in the rebellion. And suddenly Israel was in a moment of crisis. And if that rebellion had not been dealt with the way God dealt with

0: thought what I would have thought. The children were spared, but you might have said there's not much hope for them. They're done. Look at their legacy. Look at what they came from. Rebellion against God, judgment falling from heaven. Those kids don't stand a chance. But God had other plans. And he took those children and raised them up into what we call the Korah family singers. He made them one of the great worshiping groups in Israel. They were entrusted with leading temple worship. When David wanted a psalm sung in the house of God, he gave it to the sons of Korah. One of the ashes of rebellion stories is the story of God raising up a testimony of hope. Generation after generation, they stood in the presence of God in the sanctuary, blessing his name. And ladies and gentlemen, that's the kind of God we serve. That's why we can hope in God. He's so fair and kind and generous and so forgiving and so compassionate. He put his hands around those children and protected them through the generations until we open our Bibles and find out they're leading worship in the temple. He can take what looks absolutely hopeless and turn it into something that brings glory to his name. I don't know what you're facing. I don't know what challenges are in your life right now, but if you feel hopeless, then you're a candidate for hope like nobody else in this room. If you want to encourage your heart in the Lord, start remembering what God has done for you. Remember what he's done. Remember what he has done for others and stir your heart. And then find a song, find a bunch of them. And if you need to, grab a tambourine and start praising God. You will find hope. Why are you cast down, O my soul? Say it out loud. Put your hope in God. You never have to be overwhelmingly discouraged when you see Almighty God in the midst of your situation. He changes everything. But you have to give him permission. You have to invite him in. You have to give it over to him. I hope you will do it.
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0: Grace with Pastor Mike Novotny. 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
1: God has not asked the New Testament government, the Caesars from back then, or the presidents and prime ministers of today, to be the pastors of their nations. If you're a student of history, you know, as tempting as this can be, if we could just use the system of the government and its power and authority to promote the message of Jesus, we think that'd be better for the cause of Jesus. Friends, it is not. It's tempting to repeat the line that I vote my values, but my greatest value is believing in Jesus. Do I want the cops arresting people for not believing in Jesus? We should post the Ten Commandments. You shall have no other God. Should that be the law of the land? Should we arrest and imprison anyone who's not a Christian because they've broken the very first commandment? It's so tempting to take the Christian message of the church and slap it onto the state because it feels very Christian to do, but that's not actually what Peter and Paul expected or wanted. In fact, read the entire New Testament and you don't see this expectation that Christians would get to power and use the sword and the state to spread the message of Jesus Christ. I don't want, you know, government taxes being the new offerings of the church. I want that to come out of a heart that's been changed by the gospel. If we forget the distinct roles and goals of the church and the state, we end up in all kinds of messy places. And so when we vote, the most biblical thing, the most Christian thing that a Christian can do is to vote for maximum justice. I'm not trying to vote for the most Christian candidate. I'm voting for the one whose policies, platforms, and past voting record is the closest from a human perspective to maximum justice. It is irrelevant in this instance whether this politician goes to church or not, is a Christian or not, read the Bible that morning or not. What matters most, are they a person historically that stands for justice? Not justice for some, but justice for all. Now, reread all the sections, Romans 13, 1 Peter 2, 1 Timothy 2, Titus chapter 3, and you will find that Christians did not expect the state to do their job. And so they believe it was their job to preach the gospel and make disciples, baptizing people in the name of the Father, Son, and Holy Spirit. In fact, as you're reading, you will find out that the early Christians were incredibly grateful for pagan politicians who stood up for the cause of justice. I was reading the book of Acts last year, and it's actually a theme, if you're looking for it, that early Christians like Peter and Paul only survived long enough to write the Bible because non-Christian politicians stood up for justice. They defended their very innocence. Let me show you a picture of what I mean. This is the ancient stadium, Colosseum Theater, in the city of Ephesus. One of the biggest cities in the ancient world, the Apostle Paul brought the gospel there. And when he did, when he preached that Jesus was God, the city exploded in a riot. A local craftsman named Demetrius riled up the neighbors, and they were so mad about Paul's religion, they were ready to tear him apart and end his life on that very day. In fact, a massive crowd flooded not to the downtown plaza, but into this theater, and they were chanting their support for their pagan goddess until a brave politician stepped forward. He was a city clerk, and the Bible tells us he was not a Christian. In fact, he shared his neighbor's belief that Artemis, the Greek goddess, was a true and real goddess. He didn't agree spiritually with Paul. But you know what he said about Paul? I'll show you. Acts chapter 19. The city clerk said, "You have brought these men, Paul and his friends, you brought them here, though they have neither robbed temples nor blasphemed our goddess. They're not guilty of any crime. If then Demetrius and his fellow craftsmen have a grievance against anybody, the courts are open and there are proconsuls. They can press charges. If there's anything further you want to bring up, it must be settled in a legal assembly according to the standards of justice. As it is, we are in danger of an injustice, of being charged with rioting because of what has happened today. In that case, we would not be able to account for this commotion since there is no reason for it. Much of the New Testament would not have been written by Paul if it wasn't for this brave, just pagan politician. It's not the only example. And it's a reminder to us that the government's job is not to pray, it's not to preach, it's not to baptize, it's not to serve communion, it's not to post the Ten Commandments. It is to punish all the guilty people, to protect, like Paul, all the innocent people. That's justice. And that is what our God wants the government to do. But what does he want citizens to do? That's the second thing I want to talk to you about today. And the answer, thankfully, is God tells us. If you'd read the key political passages in the New Testament, if you want to write these down, they're Romans 13, 1 Peter 2, 1 Timothy 2, and Titus chapter 3, you would find actually dozens of different commands that God gives to Christians who are living underneath the government's authority. My favorite passage comes from Titus chapter 3, where the Apostle Paul says this: "Remind the people to be subject to rulers and authorities, to be obedient, to be ready to do whatever is good, to slander no one, to be peaceable and considerate, and always to be gentle towards everyone." Man, don't you know a person or 17 who need that verse? I actually love the honesty of it. Remind the people. Like when politicians are crazy, when things get so political, it's going to be so tempting for them to forget. So remind them to be subject, submissive, obedient, to do the right thing, and with their words, with their attitude, to slander zero people, to be peaceable and considerate, and always be gentle towards everyone. In fact, I put these commands together with the commands from the other sections of Scripture, and I came up with a basic list of what it means to be a truly Christian citizen. Four things. I want you to write them down. First, God wants every Christian citizen to obey. Here it says to be subject to rulers and authorities, to be obedient. Unless the government specifically asks you to sin, a direct violation of what Jesus taught, Christians should be the most law-abiding people in the land. All right, so if you owe taxes, you might not like paying taxes, but pay taxes. Don't find some way to cut the corner. Don't take cash underneath the table. Don't find some loophole. If an IRS agent ended up dating you and marrying you, may they find nothing in your past that causes them concern. Kids, it's always been a thing to drink underage, to get a fake ID when you go to college, to go to a Christian school and end up at a party after prom. But if the government says, you shall not drink until you're 21, then don't. To go to a Christian school and end up at a party after prom. But if the government says, you shall not drink until you're 21, then don't. Be obedient. Don't justify your lack of submission to the governing laws because you think it's fine or you're not driving or your friend's parents are home. No, obey the law. If your little screen in your fancy car tells you there's an officer a half mile ahead, you should not have to hit the brakes. If the only reason you're keeping the law is because you don't want a ticket, you're not actually keeping the law of God. So be obedient. Don't be C-capable. Don't get to know a local parole officer. Don't let the judge know you by name or the cop remember who you are unless it's your second cousin. If you've been arrested, don't get arrested again. If you're on parole, do what your parole officer says. We should be the kind of people that the authorities are grateful for.
0: This is Time of Grace. 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
1: like children with their parents, do the right thing with the right attitude, obey. That's number one. Number two on the list is to pray. 1 Timothy chapter 2 says this most directly, that we should pray for all in authority with gratitude, with prayers and petitions. Number three, ooh, this is a big one, to respect. This is a huge theme in the political sections of the New Testament. You get a flavor of it here. Slander no one, be peaceable and considerate, always be gentle towards everyone. The Bible is not naive that politicians can be really poor. When King David, or David before he was king, was running in the wilderness from King Saul for years for his life, when he finally spoke to Saul, some of you have read the story in 1 Samuel, he spoke with unbelievable respect. When King Nebuchadnezzar of Babylon wanted to throw Shadrach, Meshach, and Abednego into the fiery furnace, they spoke to him with unbelievable, they didn't like drop verbal bombs and drop the mic. They recognized and respected the office of the man who was about to unjustly murder them. When the apostle Paul was on trial and someone slapped him in the face, he didn't think it was his right to sin right back. He spoke. It's almost unbelievable in the book of Acts, the way that people respected authority in the Bible. The devil, in one sense, loves the freedom of speech because we often think that we're free to say whatever we want. But Christians are called to the higher standard to use that freedom in ways that are not slanderous, that are considerate, that are peaceable. You have every right to speak, to disagree, to stand your ground with passion, but may it be with this kind of Christian heart and tone. So here's some homework. If you think, oh, wow, that's not me, I just want you to think about the kind of tones that get into your ears and then come out of your mouth. What comes in comes out. And so if you are filling your head with podcasts or YouTubers or influencers whose tone is snarky and aggressive, who wouldn't stand the chance of passing the Titus chapter 3 test, it's probably time, if you can't keep to a Christian tone, to rethink your media habits, right? This matters to God. It's not just the truth that matters to God. It's the way that we speak the truth that matters to God. So if you can't keep Titus chapter 3 today, rethink what you're putting into your ears and into your heart. Four, finally, to say. There are times throughout the Bible when obedient, prayerful, respectful Christians had to say something to the government. Remember David running from murderous King Saul? He spoke to Saul with respect, but he told Saul that he was unjust and wrong. Remember the three men in the fiery furnace? They spoke to King Nebuchadnezzar with respect, but they told him that he was wrong. Remember Jesus on trial before Pontius Pilate or Paul before the Sanhedrin? They spoke with incredible humility, but they told the governing authorities that they were wrong. And there will be times when you will have to say either to the other party or to your own that they're wrong. Not just that they're unbiblical, we don't expect the government to be biblical, but if they are unjust, it is so important for people who value justice, the God-given job of the government, to speak. Which is why we have to say a few things today. Can a Christian vote for the current version of the Democratic Party? If you as a follower of Jesus have looked at the options, the platforms, the people, the policies, and you have been convinced in your heart, neither of these people is Jesus, but one of them feels to me to be closer to the cause of justice for all. You can, in good conscience, you must pray. You must turn up your respect and you must plant your feet on the soil of justice and say something. And can a Christian vote Republican? If you step back and look at the options on the ballot and you think deep into your heart, this is the most just, this is the platform, the person who protects the most innocent and punishes the most guilty, I have 1,000% respect for you for coming to that conclusion. But be so careful. Be so careful that your dislike or disagreement with the other side doesn't give you a blindness to the sins on your side. You have every right to think, support, and vote that way. But if your support for such things has made you minimize things that God takes very seriously, you have missed it. And you have become complicit in it. You have been conformed to the pattern of this world that thinks there's good guys and bad guys, and all the good guys are on one side, and all the bad guys are on the other. If you follow Jesus, you must not do this. The sign of true Christianity is when you call out the sins over there, and right here. Jesus Christ was not afraid to say something to the Pharisees on the other side of the aisle and his disciples on his own. And if we're going to be faithful for the cause of Jesus, we must do the same. I hope and I pray that we as Christians, that you who are watching at home would be salt in this decaying world and light in a culture that has gotten so dark. Every political conversation is, yeah, she's not perfect, he's not perfect, we're not perfect, but it must start with us, with humility and repentance, not excuses, not asterisks, with equal standards. A good umpire calls a strike, no matter what team is at bat. And as Christians, we must do the same. But why would you do it? Man, what I'm asking you to do, what the Bible is asking you to do will not make your life easier. The echo chamber is easier. The algorithm is easier. Staying with your people and raging against the other side is much easier. Why would you do this? Why would you spend time praying for those people? Why would you be gentle towards everyone? Why would you be submissive and obedient? Let me give you a one-word answer. Jesus. Because our religious views about Jesus change us in every way, including politically. Get this, right after telling the people to be obedient to the governing authorities, the Apostle Paul said this in Titus 3. At one time, we too were foolish, disobedient, deceived, and enslaved by all kinds of passions and pleasures. We lived in malice and envy, being hated and hating one another. But when the kindness and love of God, our Savior, appeared, he saved us. Not because of righteous things we had done, but because of his mercy. And I want you to stress these things so that those who have trusted in God may be careful to devote themselves to doing what is good. Why are we so careful with our posts and our political positions? Because we know what Jesus did for us. Because we were born on the other side of the aisle. The policies of our human heart by nature were all wrong. And when justice demanded that the King of Kings do something, when justice demanded the crime needed to fit the time, instead of putting us up on a cross, we have a God whose kindness was so great that he appeared and he saved us. He didn't save me because I was good. He didn't save you because you were the perfect little Christian citizen. He saved you because he loved you. We were born as his enemies and he loved us. He should have brought down the thunder, and instead he came and stretched out his arms so that mercy might get the final word. Knowing Jesus changes everything. That person might be wrong, but so was I. That person might be deceived, but so was I. That person might be living with hatred, but so did I. But God did not let that stop his incredible love for sinners. I have a friend who years ago took a picture of my favorite Bible passage with these words underlined, "While we were still sinners, Christ died for us." And so when I step into the political sphere, I can't go on blast. I can't leave the caps lock on and talk about those idiots. How could I? I was an idiot and God loved me. I was deceived and enslaved in pursuit of myself, and Jesus sacrificed himself for me. And not only that, but if you're a Christian, you have not just been forgiven, redeemed, and saved. You live every single day, no matter what citizen of what country you are, knowing that your king is the king above every king. That your God isn't just loving in the past, he is sovereign in the present. That there is nothing that anyone can do. There's no law that Congress can pass. There's nothing that the president can say that can take away the future that you have of being with God. And when no one can touch your treasure, you can take a deep breath. You don't have to lash out in defensiveness because you don't need it. You have everything you need in the teachings of Jesus Christ. Remember three things. Remember that the government's goal is not Jesus, but justice. Remember that God has given you a clear command as a citizen to obey, to pray, to respect, and to say. And remember more than anything that Jesus is not just some guy from 2,000 years ago. He's the one who sits on the throne today, tomorrow, and forever. Whose kingdom comes into our hearts when we hear his word, and whose ultimate kingdom of power and grace is coming soon. Come quickly, King Jesus. Let's pray. Jesus, you look down at the politicians of this world and you laugh. You are not riled up. You are not panicked. You are not anxious for a single second. If our sins were forgiven in the days when the Romans ruled the earth, when Pontius Pilate gave in to the injustice of the crowd and put Jesus on a cross, if in that moment you did the greatest thing of our story, we have zero reason to be afraid. Thank you, Jesus, for both your love and your power. That in love you sacrifice yourself for the forgiveness of our sins, political ones included. And now in great power, you rule everything for the good of your people. God, I pray today that all of us as Christians could be foreigners and exiles, sanctified and set apart from the tones of our friends and neighbors who don't know you. Instead, help us to be Titus 3 kind of people, reminding each other to be gentle, to be obedient, not to be slanderous, to pray, to respect, to have the courage to say something. And those who step back and think about the greatness of the gospel, that we have a king who sacrificed himself for us, a king of immense compassion. May that set us apart to be the kind of church that you want us to be. We pray all these things, Jesus, in your beautiful name. And all God's people said, amen.
0: Before we wrap up our time together today, let's go one-on-one with Pastor Mike with another tough question from listeners.
2: We hear that we shouldn't be angry, that anger isn't a fruit of the Spirit. But aren't there some things we should be angry about, i.e. injustices against people who can't defend themselves or things done in God's name that contradict the Bible? Crazy timing. This came up 3 days ago. I was teaching a lesson on Jesus in our Bible 101 class, and I was making the point that Jesus was perfect. So Hebrews 4:15 says, Jesus has been tempted in all the ways that you have, yet he did not sin. Or the passage I quoted before, 2 Corinthians 5:21, God made him who had no sin, so he never did anything wrong. And I'm just going through this. Jesus was sinless, but he died on the cross for our sins. And the person interrupted me in the class. They said, wait, what about the time when Jesus flipped over the tables? You ever heard that story? Jesus goes to church. Can you imagine if he came and he just grabbed the Christmas tree and he smashed it into the screen and he would say, well, dude, that's not very loving. I thought you're supposed to be loving to people. And the Bible's answer to that is this, that anger in and of itself is how God often feels. Read the stories of the Israelites in the book of Exodus and Numbers, and God will often be angry because anger is not a sin. In fact, I would claim to you that if you don't get angry at times in life about the things that happen to people in this world, then that itself is a sin. If my little girl was up front here and you came and you spit in her face and you slapped her and I did not feel anger over that, how could I possibly be loving? If that didn't bother me when people were wronged and scarred and abused, when we hear just horrific stories, or if you've been through something horrific yourself, to think that God is just shrugging his shoulder saying, it's okay, I'll work it out. No, God is a great dad and he burns with anger. But here's the fine line. Have you ever noticed when you're angry, you do things that are sinful? Like this happens to me all the time when I hear these stories about like terrorists in Nigeria and they just abduct these girls and they force them into sex, slavery, and marriage. I get furious and angry and things come out of my mouth of what I hope happens to those people. Like I should be angry about the injustice, but man, so often just like aggressive, vengeful stuff comes into my mind and my heart. And what the Bible says is that we should be angry when sin happens, but we should leave it to God's justice in the end. That our anger shouldn't lead us back into vengeance. And so if you're going through a divorce and man, your soon-to-be ex is just treating you like garbage, there should be some anger in your heart, but you have to take a deep breath and leave it to God to take care of that. He'll defend you. There will be a day of reckoning and justice, and so we leave it just to him. There's this great passage to prove everything I'm saying in Ephesians chapter 4. Actually, in the original Greek, it's a little bit stronger. The passage in your Bible should say something like this. Ephesians 4 verse 26. In your anger, do not sin. It doesn't say don't be angry. It says when you're angry, do not sin. In the original Greek, it actually says be angry, but don't sin. So when something is just, it's just wrong, it's evil. And I love the examples that are given here. People can't defend themselves, children, things done in God's name that just makes God puke in his mouth. Someone stands up and they claim to represent him and they hurt people in a church. I'll be angry about that, but don't sin. Stand up for those who can't stand up for themselves and then trust that one day when Jesus comes back, he will make all things right.
0: Before we wrap up today's program, here is one final reminder. 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Thanks for being part of what God is doing through Time of Grace. We'll see you next time.
3: One of the hardest things to endure is loneliness. Think about it. You go to a restaurant, you want to eat with someone else. You go to the movies, you want to be there with someone else. Everything is better in life at times when we have somebody there with us. And the good news, friend, is regardless of your circumstances, where you're at in life, I want you to know that you are not alone. God is always with you. My name is Wyatt. You're listening to Listener Supported Faith Radio. I mean it when I say it. God is always with you. Live into that truth. Be reminded that you really are never alone when you have a relationship with Him. If you need those constant reminders, if you need that encouragement, let us be there for you as you walk on this journey. Don't go at this alone. Be reminded that God is with you. You can do that when you text the word lonely to 877-933-2484. With God, you are truly never alone.
4: 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Speak life into someone today. 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
5: 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No more than that tree was able to stand.
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0: There are moments when bad news turns our world upside down and brings us to our knees. Prayers aren't always answered the way we hoped. So how can we continue to trust God? On Truth for Life Weekend, Alistair Begg wraps up a study in Habakkuk. We'll learn how the devastated and doubting prophet was able to move from that dark place to a place of praising and rejoicing.
1: And so in coming to chapter 3, we notice, first of all, that the prophet reacts. The prophet reacts. Secondly, the prophet reviews. The prophet reviews. And in verses 3 to 15, what you have is a wonderful poem. It is a classic example, I'm told, of Hebrew poetry. It provides a magnificent and a frightening picture of God's acts in history. It displays his power not only over nature, but also over all of the nations. So, for example, look at verse 6. He stood and shook the earth. That is a metaphor, you understand that. It's all anthropomorphisms. It's describing God, who is spirit, in an anthropomorphic way, so that we might have some point of identification. God stood, as it were, and he shook the earth. He looked and made the nations tremble. So when you're tempted to get all bent out of shape about the United Nations, or phenomenally excited about the United Nations, when you see them all sitting in their circle there with their microphones and their little signs, all resplendent in their glory. If you're old enough to remember Khrushchev and the shoe banging incident, let me tell you, God just cast a quizzical eye down on Khrushchev. Never mind your Bay of Pigs. Never mind your shoe. And all the events of the nations, as described here, and as described on a daily basis in our news broadcasts, are under the control of the creator of the ends of the earth, who doesn't grow weary and whose wisdom is unsearchable. You see what a radically different view of the universe one has as a Christian? To be a Christian is a mind-altering experience. It is not simply the addition of some spiritual dimension to our already fairly good life. It is not the inclusion of a God that exists simply to fill in the inconsequential gaps that we cannot handle by virtue of our own reason. No, it is to fall down before the display of his splendor and to look at our world, even as Habakkuk does here, and to realize that he has given to us this great panorama of God's intervention. I'm going to leave you to tie the poetry to the history. All you need is a Bible and a knowledge of the English language, and you'll be able to see the different places that you can find in Judges 4 and 5 and in the book of Exodus and so on. And some of them you won't be able to get. I'm not sure that I could. But what you have here is just this great mural, as it were, painted all across the walls of these scenes of God's activity in the unfolding story of history. Now, when I read, I'm always looking for the one paragraph that summarizes the chapter, because I'm lazy. And I'm always looking for the one sentence that summarizes the paragraph. And I'm always looking for one good phrase that gives me the handle on what's happening here in this section. And I think I have it in verse 13. If somebody said, what is this whole poem about? What is it? Why does he take from 3 to 15 to say what he's saying? What is he saying? Well, this is what he's saying. In each of the scenes described in the poem, what is happening is that God was coming out to deliver his people, to save his anointed ones. All right? Now, again, you see, this is why it's important that we understand the way the Bible holds together. That the story of the Bible is the story of God's promise to Abraham to make of him a nation that will be so vast that no one would be able to count it. Into that nation, God plugs believing Gentiles along with believing Jews and makes a community of his own that will eventually be innumerable in the portals of heaven. And in order to achieve that ultimate objective, God throughout all of history protects and preserves his anointed one, his anointed ones. Those ones eventually embodied in Christ himself, who is the very Israel of God. So when you read the Old Testament and you look at the Exodus and you say, what was happening when Moses said, let my people go, and they came out and the churning of the water swallowed up the chariots? The answer is here in verse 13. God was coming out to deliver his people. What was happening in the conversion of Ruth, the Moabitess girl, when in the encounter with her mother-in-law, she pledges allegiance to the God of Abraham, Isaac, and Jacob? God was preserving his anointed one. What is happening when David steps out onto the battlefield before the vastness of Goliath and all the hosts of wickedness arrayed against God's people? God is coming out to deliver his anointed ones. And throughout all of history, including present-day history, God continues to act in that way. And that is why it is always vitally important for us to keep our eyes on, first of all, what the Bible reveals concerning God's activity, and then to be sensible in looking at the way in which that is happening throughout our world. You came out to deliver your people, to save your anointed one. If you want to cross-reference, go to Psalm 105. You can go, I think, to Psalm 132 as well. The hymn writer summarizes it again, and that's, I think, one of the reasons I like hymn lyrics so much, is because they often summarize a great deal of theology and do it in a poetic form that someone like myself can remember. If they did it mathematically, it would be hopeless to me. If they do it lyrically, at least I've got a chance. The hymn begins, praise to the holiest in the height, and in the depth be praise. But that's not the verse. The verse is, O loving wisdom of our God, when all was sin and shame, a second Adam to the fight and to the rescue came. That, you see, is all tied into the wonder of God's purposes, the theology that Paul gives us, as in Adam all die, so in Christ will all be made alive. Adam has fouled it up, turned his back on God, and we with him have come crashing down in our rebellion against God and in our sin. How are we then to get back to that place of fellowship with a God against whom we have offended? Can we do it by our good deeds? No. Can we do it by spiritual experiences within us? No. Well, then how is it going to be possible? And the answer is in the loving wisdom of God, in the terms of verse 13. The father said to the son, go out, my son, and be a champion for my people. Go out, my son, and redeem my people Israel. Go out and bring them home to me. And out onto the battlefield of life strides like a colossus, Jesus of Nazareth, taking on the evil that is ranged against him and bringing it to its knees at the cross. And when it all looked like it was completely finished, God was yet protecting his anointed one. And up from the grave he arises and shows himself to people. And the gospel goes out, even today, to the very ends of the earth. Oh, I get excited about this. There is no story like this. I've studied comparative religions. I don't know all that they say, but I know enough of what they say to know they don't say this. How could it be with such a magnificent story, with such a wonderful provision, that the minds of men and women would be turned again and again and again away from the story of amazing grace? There is only one answer, and the answer is again in our Bibles, in 2 Corinthians 4, that the God of this age has blinded the minds of men and women so that they cannot see the light of the glory of the gospel in the face of Jesus Christ. They cannot see it. And they cannot even see that they can't see until God in his mercy shows them their blindness, so that in acknowledgement of their blindness, they may, men like Bartimaeus, cry out, Lord, have mercy on me. Well, I want to see. And if you want to see today, if you want to see your world the right way, if you want to see God in all of his provision, if you want to make sense of these bits and pieces, cry out to God from where you are. Acknowledge your blindness. Acknowledge your rebellion. Acknowledge the fact that you like to have a God of your own creation, because you don't have to obey him. He has to do for you. You don't have to do for him. But it doesn't work. It doesn't work before an empty grave. It doesn't work before the inhabitation of your body by temptations and all kinds of invasions. You are powerless to deal with it. You need a God outside of yourself. And it is that God displayed in this wonderful poem that Habakkuk is reviewing. Finally, the prophet reacts, the prophet reviews, and the prophet rejoices. This is a great finish. The key to a good sermon, said George Burns, is to have a good beginning and a good ending, and then try and keep the two of them as close together as you can. So here Habakkuk does it. He has a good beginning with all the questions and complaints. How long is this going on? Why does this happen? And look at this phenomenal close. I will rejoice in the Lord. I will be joyful in God my Savior. In other words, he takes the fact of God's disclosure in the past, his sovereign control of the affairs of time. He brings the apparent out of controlness of his personal circumstances nationally within the perspective of God's revealing of himself. And then that is what allows him to get perspective. You see, he doesn't end up rejoicing because the circumstances are fixed. There is no indication of the circumstances being fixed. The circumstances may actually be a little worse. But the prophecy, which had opened with doubts and with problems, ends with delight and praise. And I want you to notice carefully that the affirmation with which he finishes is not engendered by happy circumstances. It's not engendered by happy circumstances. And until God's people are prepared to get our hearts and our heads underneath this truth, we will continue to present to our unbelieving friends and neighbors a posture which is neither true to life nor true to the Bible. Our friends are not drawn by the idea that it goes something like this. I have a dreadful problem. I went to God. I don't have any more problems. Therefore, we're having a picnic. I will rejoice. We will rejoice. And we would like you to come over and see what it is like to rejoice. Well, you're flat out not telling the truth. Eventually, the picnic is in heaven. No doubt about that. That will be untrammeled joy. That will be unmitigated praise and wonder. But right now, all hell lets loose against us. Fightings outside of us, fears within us, doubts, disappointments, cancers, broken relationships, children that drive us crazy. And I'm only running through the first little section. And everybody goes, that's right, that's right. No, he's telling the truth. That's right, I know that's right. Okay, so how do you get to I will rejoice? That's the $64,000 question. And the answer is right here. He doesn't say, I will rejoice. He says, I will rejoice in the Lord. I will be joyful. Notice, in God my Savior. Who is God my Savior? He's the sovereign Lord. The sovereign Lord. Not a wooden thing that I have at the end of my bed. No. I'm coming to the sovereign Lord who made himself known in the Bible, who revealed himself in the acts of history. Sovereign Lord, I have cancer. Sovereign Lord, my uncle is in a wheelchair. Sovereign Lord, my kids are killing me. Sovereign Lord, this is the Christian experience. Through many dangers, toils, snares, I have already come. Tell your friends that's believable. Tell your work colleagues that. They'll identify with that. Tell them when it all hits the fan and you feel like running for it, the answer is not in the transformation of circumstance, but the answer is in the revelation of God in and of himself, in his word, the Bible. I have nothing else to hold on to except that he promised, except that he made himself known to me in this way. And a brief prophecy such as this points us always forward. The prophets are always pointing forward. in the middle of his disappointment, in the absence of everything that would be regarded as God's blessing, especially from the mind of Judaism. This is what he's saying, isn't he? This is an agricultural economy, though the fig tree doesn't bud, no grapes on the vines, olive crop fails, fields produce no food, no sheep in the pen, no cattle in the stalls. What is that? That is absolute, the destruction of society. That is just, everything has gone to pot. Everything is shot. And listen to us.
2: Can you believe the price of gas? I am unbelievable. It's terrible. This is America, you know. I mean, this is ridiculous.
1: Well, yeah, maybe, maybe not. I don't know. You pay more for water than you pay for gas. You're still walking around with all those bottles hanging off you. I don't know what your deal is. But to contextualize it, I mean, what he's really saying is, though the stock market collapses, though my property loses 75% of its value, though the price of gas goes to $8 a gallon, though we have a food shortage and we have to line up outside Heinen's, still I will rejoice in the Lord. I will be joyful in God my Savior. The sovereign Lord gives me strength and Air Nikes. Look at that, 19. Nikes. I should, somebody send this tape to Oregon. I might get a free pair for this. But listen, the sovereign Lord is my strength. He makes my feet like the feet of a deer. The average young person is going, I don't want my feet to look like the feet of a deer. It's a metaphor, for goodness sake. I'm walking on air, he says. I'm walking on air. I got the springs in my heels. Why? You see, we've got loved ones in this congregation right now that are facing horrible battles with illness. The sovereign Lord, even in the midst of all of that pain, in the face of the threshold of death, is able to assure his children that he has come out onto the battlefield to secure them for himself. And having taken them into himself, he will not let them go. If we had time, we would go to Romans 8, but we don't, so relax. And if you go to Romans 8 and allow, as it were, Paul, in that magnificent chapter that begins, there is therefore now no condemnation to them that are in Christ Jesus, if you allow Paul, as it were, to backfill for us, or to paint another few scenes into this great mural of Habakkuk, then you will be tremendously encouraged. Because it's there, remember, he says, if God be for us, who can be against us? See, he doesn't say, who can be against us? Because the answer to that is, well, a lot of people and a lot of stuff. But what he says is, get some perspective. If the sovereign Lord of the universe is for you, has redeemed you, then, you know, Khrushchev banging his shoe, hey, come on. Or your wife banging her shoe, or somebody banging their shoe, hey. And then he says, who will bring any charge against those whom God has chosen? You see, what he means by that is not that people won't come and accuse us. The devil accuses us, our consciences accuse us, people accuse us. But at the cross, the case is closed. You can't file with any higher court than this. God has brought the judgment of eternity into time in the death of his Son, and all who are in Christ, who have been justified and set apart, there's no condemnation to them. So let anybody come and accuse in any way they want. Who will separate us from the love of Christ? Well, stress might, opposition might, danger, violence, and so on. We're given over to death all day long, he says. And for your sake. But ultimately, that can't do us. You can get separated from your wife. You can get separated from your kids. You can get separated from your house. You can get separated from your body. But you can't get separated from the love of God. Cancer can't get your soul. Listen to how Richard Sibbs puts it. God takes care of poor, weak Christians that are struggling with temptations and corruptions. Christ carries them in his arms. All Christ's sheep are diseased, and therefore, he takes tender care of them. All Christ's sheep are diseased, and therefore, he takes tender care of them. What a tragedy it is when our friends and neighbors who are wondering about life and death and the things of the Spirit, when they've got this idea that somehow or another, God is taking care of us by our profession because we are the undiseased ones. We're the diseased ones. Every day, we need fresh forgiveness. Every day.
0: 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It's Alistair's book, The Christian Manifesto, Jesus' Life-Changing Words from the Sermon on the Plain. 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
1: Father, we thank you that the Bible is such that we can never plumb its depths, that it is actually the book that understands us more than we even understand it. We thank you that in it you have disclosed yourself precisely as you chose to say exactly what you want. So come to our complaining hearts and lives, come to our superficial views of history, and set us right, Lord, we pray. Not simply that we may be settled, as it were, in our own equilibrium, but in order that we might be what you have desired for us to be, shining as lights in a dark place, bearing news of the fact that Christ is the one who comes to those who are diseased and provides the very answer in his own sacrifice. And come to our untidy lives today, Lord, we pray, and help us, whether our circumstances alter for the better or not, to be able to affirm that, Lord, you are sovereign over everything you've made. And then help us to live in light of that. For Jesus' sake, amen.
0: I'm Bob Lapine. Thanks for joining us to study God's Word this weekend. Next weekend, we'll look at the Apostle Paul's ministry. How did he persevere in praying and preaching so fervently, even when he faced daunting obstacles and severe trials, including death threats, shipwrecks, imprisonment? Listen next weekend to learn about the key to Paul's persistence. The Bible teaching of Alistair Begg is furnished by Truth for Life, where the learning is for living.
3: A heartfelt note of appreciation is something that the feeling just really can't be replicated or duplicated. Hey, my name's Kim. This is Faith Radio. Did you know that October is the month of pastor appreciation? And those pastors of ours, they work hard. They don't just work on Sundays. They're available for hospital visits, phone calls,

0: I can't do this because I'm this way, and you start saying, God made me to be able to be renewed and be transformed and to be abundant, then immediately your brain says, hey, I guess you're going to be hopeful today. I'm going to give you some dopamine. I'm going to lay down some new synaptic connections and make your frontal lobes activate more quickly instead of your amygdala, so you're not as afraid all the time. But your brain will begin to change in real time. That's what I mean by self-brain surgery. It's real structural change that helps you navigate life in a way that adorns the gospel, in a way that helps you bear each other's burdens, in a way that keeps your mind set on the spirit and not on the flesh. That's how you overcome. That's how you be transformed. That's how we get it done.
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2: Dr. Tony Evans says faith is more than a matter of what you believe. He'll tell us about the other factors that come into play as we spend 2 minutes with Tony.
3: Faith is acting on the truth. Now, if you don't know the truth, or if you don't act on the truth, the word faith is a meaningless phrase. It's talk. Faith is acting on the truth. So in order to have faith, you gotta find the truth. And the truth is God's view of a matter. So if you're not interested in discovering God's view on a matter, forget having a discussion about faith. A lot of people talk about faith who are not connected to the truth and wonder why faith isn't working. So guess what they do? They go around looking for more faith. Faith is not based on how you feel. Now, how you feel may be consistent with faith in a given moment, but at another moment, how you feel may have absolutely no correlation to faith whatsoever. Because feelings are circumstantially driven. You feel based on how things are going. If things are going well, I feel good. Dun, dun, dun, dun, dun, dun, dun. If things are not going well, I feel bad. Because circumstances dictate feelings. And you can't always control that. Faith is acting on the truth. Whether I like the truth or not. Whether I agree with the truth or not, faith is acting on it.
2: 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Click on the link at the top menu that says Jesus. 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
4: Doing what Jesus says doesn't always make sense. 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But I say, love your enemies, pray for those who persecute you. In that way, you'll be acting as true children of your Father in heaven. For he gives his sunlight to both the evil and the good, and he sends rain on the just and unjust alike. 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
9: Today at the Radio Backyard Fence, a candid conversation about the things that vex 20-somethings. From a man who has been there, he says for years in his 20s, he experienced ample amounts of unsuccess. He became bitter, frustrated, angry at God, at man, at himself. His 20s weren't turning out to be the success fest he had planned, and somebody, everybody, was to blame. You've heard the question, what would you tell your younger self? If he could go back in time, what would Paul say to his own heart? And how might that conversation help you as a parent or as a 20-something? Find out straight ahead on the program, From the Heart to the Heart for the Heart. Paul Angoni is standing by. Let's get started with this recorded edition of Chris Fabry Live with a thank you to Ryan McConaughey doing all things technical. Trisha's our producer. Lisa is helping out. No phone answer.

0: today, so don't call us. And since it's Friday, that's right, it's time for the fabulous Fabry Friday Sigh. What does it do, Chris? I'll tell you. One, we oxygenate your blood. Two, we get your endorphins going. Three, we raise your serotonin level. Four, we promote lymphatic drainage. And five, we stimulate your parasympathetic system. That's why we call it the five lung languages. We also stimulate your vagus nerve. We help you release acetylcholine. And don't you dare forget what it does. The cortisol dissipation. Take in 4 seconds of air through your nose right now. Hold it 4 seconds. And then as you release that air through your mouth, push on the left side of your rib cage to get rid of all that bad carbon dioxide. Give a sigh today for those 20-somethings looking for love, looking for a mate, looking for a job. Give a sigh for the 22-year-old who excelled at the university, did everything she was supposed to do, and has a hard time finding employment in her field, and she's discouraged. She studied hard, she played by the rules, and now it feels like life was an unfair game. Give a sigh for that 25-year-old who looks at his phone, compares his life with some of his friends, and feels less than, less than. Today's fabulous Fabry Friday Sigh is brought to you by the 20-year-olds you know and longings they have. All rights reserved. Void where prohibited. He's back. The man, the myth, the legend. Paul Angolni has returned. He brings truth, hope, and hilarity for college graduates, 20-somethings, and 30-somethings. He's a best-selling author, the creator of allgrownup.com, G-R-O-A-N, a national keynote speaker to colleges and corporations, and he has a master's degree in organizational leadership. Don't hold it against him. He's married to Naomi. They have 4 children. They live in Tennessee. Paul, welcome back. How you doing today?
1: I'm doing great. Thanks for having me back. That was like watching a master at work. How you said all those words, timed it perfectly, did the actions. I mean, I'm taking notes here as I hear you do this.
0: I've done that a lot of years.
1: Oh, my goodness.
0: Friend. I've done that a lot. Now, did I get anything in that 20-somethings? Did I get anything right there?
1: Oh, you named it perfectly. I think you got right to the heart of the frustration and the what in the heck am I doing with my life? What am I going to do now? And apparently everything I thought I knew, I don't know. And where do you go from that point?
0: And the frustration of that.
1: And like you said, I felt that same way. You know, that's where this passion in this book came from my own feeling of, why do I feel like such a failure? Why can't I figure this out? Hey, I was the kid with good grades and I climbed all the right steps, got the right internship, went to the right school, did all the right things. And I climbed all those steps and I threw open the doors expecting my dream life to unfold in front of me. And instead, I felt like I was back in the basement somehow. And there's a bunch of locked doors and dark halls and that guy sitting under the light bulb, you know, that one guy, and you give him your resume and he just laughs at it and rips it up. You know, that's how I felt. And so it was a very eye-opening, frustrating experience. And then I started realizing I wasn't the only one going through this. And that's why I started writing about it and talking about it and became my passion for really my career.
0: So here it is again. This often happens. It's like the wound that you have becomes a place of healing for yourself and then a place of life for others.
1: Yes.
0: You've seen that happen, right?
1: Yeah, I often say, and that's what I'm saying. And when I'm talking about the 101 secrets for your 20s, these are mainly things that I learned along the way as I was going through those rejections and failures and setbacks, wondering, God, when am I going to experience the success like I was supposed to? And it was struggling through that where I started realizing that obviously God has his perfect timing and he was with me all along and he was growing me in character and humility. And if I would have gotten the best-selling book that I was crying out for at 25, it would have ruined me. I was not ready for it. And really all the problems and all the pain and all the struggle, that was becoming my purpose. That was becoming my passion. It was becoming, you know, helping 20-somethings became something I could not do.
0: Yes.
1: And I think when somebody gets to that place, that's that powerful place where God can really use you.
0: I stumbled onto a book by Alan Arkin, the actor, and he passed away, I think, a couple of years ago. But he said the very same thing that you just alluded to, and it was in his 20s, I think, that he said he was struggling, he was striving, he wanted to succeed, and he kept failing. And he realized then later on in life how much that failure helped him. Mm. You know, where it was stepping stones for him. And then as he looked around him at the younger people that he was trying to help, because he did these workshops and things for young actors, he realized how averse they were to failure mm. and how they didn't risk and how they didn't try anything because they didn't want to fail and how that can stunt your growth.
1: Yeah, right? I often say that failure doesn't ruin your story. Failure helps you write your story. And it's really through those failures that we learn and grow, and God can instill so much in us. And really, we see failure, kind of what you were alluding to, through such a limited capacity. We don't see it through the lens of eternity like God does. And I think many of us can look back and say, I know I can, where I thought something was a huge success. Something was this big breakthrough moment in my life. And I thought it was going to propel me to my future. And then I look back at that thing that I thought was going to be huge, and it was nothing. It was actually the opposite of success. It actually turned into a terrible thing. And then I look back at times where I fell flat on my face. I failed. I thought nothing went according to plan. And then I look back and it's like, wow, that was the stepping stone moment. That's where I met that one person. That's where I connected. That's where I had that idea. You know, it was through those failures. So you're exactly right. It's that reframing of what does it mean to fail and succeed. We're so quick to label things in the moment as that when we really have no idea. So let's just stop labeling it as a failure. It's really not. You know, that's not a word we can really even use in the moment.
0: This is going to be a great hour. Paul Angoni is with us. Our featured resource is 101 Secrets for Your 20s. 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Someone you know needs this book, or you need it as well, or there might be something that Paul is talking about and you're relating it to it right now. There's more coming up straight ahead on Moody Radio.
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0: I like his energy. I like his heart. I like his writing. He's a funny guy, but he's a deep guy. His name is Paul Angoni, A-N-G-O-N-E. I think your middle name is Anthony, so Tony Angoni.
1: Tony,
0: right?
1: Angoni, yes. I'd have to wear a lot more gold chains, show my chest hair a little bit more, because that's very Italian, so I've stuck with Paul.
0: You got it. Okay, 101 Secrets for Your 20s is our featured resource. I hope there's a 20-year-old in your life who you identify when, as we go through this, you're going to think, oh, that's my son, that's my daughter, that's my grandson, granddaughter, because of that needs to read this book, because there's something that's going on now that didn't go on when I was in my 20s. Yeah. And here's what happened. I got married when I was 21, Paul. Mm. We had our first child when I was 23.
1: Yeah.
0: So some of the things that you're mentioning in the 20-year-olds, I kind of went through when I was 18 or 19, yeah. But then I got on this treadmill and I started thinking, you know, how are we going to pay for all of them? We had 8 more children after that, you know, so it's like this constant fear and I've got to provide and you got to grow up kind of fast. You got to mature fast.
1: Yeah.
0: And there are some 20-year-olds today who are graduating, going out into the workplace, and AI is out there.
1: Yeah.
0: Talk about that struggle that they're going through today.
1: Yeah, it's really difficult. And it's created a theory that I studied a lot in school when I was writing about this called emerging adulthood, which maybe you've heard of this before, but it's basically a study of what you were just talking about, delayed adulthood, that we're not going from adolescent to an adult at 21, 22, like we used to in the past. You know, where all these markers are being pushed back of getting married, having kids, buying a house. All these things are being pushed back to late 20s, early 30s, mid 30s. There's no set marker anymore. And so what that's doing is it's pushing back all those senses of putting down my roots. And there's not the same amount of, okay, this is my home. This is my place. And when you have things like economic collapse. You know, I graduated in the Great Recession, which for us old timers, you know, that was a time when when hiring freeze was the word of the, it was the phrase of the day. Nobody was hiring. And so it was really tough to get a job at all. And now I think the economic climate, it always looks scary, especially for new grads. And when you throw in AI, which it feels to me is just trying to come for all entry-level jobs. And it's just limiting the amount of opportunities for younger 20-somethings. So that fear and anxiety and where am I going to fit in with my degree and my hopes and dreams is becoming more and more difficult, I think, today more than ever, which is why we keep pushing further back because, yeah, how can I get married or how can I definitely can't buy a house. There's no way that's going to happen. So I really can't put down roots. I don't have a place to call home anymore.
0: And I look at that. I look at I have 3 still in their 20s. I look at that house thing, mm-hmm. you know, and I think when we bought the house that we now live in, it's like doubled in price from when we bought it just a few years ago.
1: Yeah.
0: And it's like, how do you starting out? How do you do that? And if you invest in an apartment, it's pretty much the same amount that you're paying there as you are a mortgage.
1: Yeah. Oh, exactly. Yeah. It's almost unsustainable, you know, and then you throw that on top of however many thousands of college loans you had.
0: Yes.
1: It is a different economic reality, you know, and I think it is more confusing, more convoluted. You know, people aren't throwing open the doors to your bachelor's degree like they would have 40, 50 years ago. And so there are unique challenges facing this generation. And so that's where the anxiety, the depression, wrestling with my faith, moving back in with my parents, hey, mom, dad, I got to move back in.
0: Okay, let's talk about that.
1: Yeah.
0: So that's a very humbling thing. But when you come to the end, you know, and you've got all these bills and you can't pay them anymore,
1: yeah.
0: It's like, this is a good, and I want to push the pause button on people saying, you know, kick your kids out at a certain time and whatever. It's like, this is a nest that can be too comfortable, you know, too easy to go back to. But at the same time, this is something that, this is what family used to be for.
1: Yes, yes. I mean, in other cultures, multi-generational family units, that's a commonality. You know, that is what is expected, is for all generations to be living together because they all serve a purpose within the family structure. So I totally agree. It's definitely more of an American thing of be the Lone Ranger, get out there, grab success by the, you know, the horns and you're a self-made man or woman. And, you know, and that's might not be the reality for a lot of us. So I agree. I think if you need to circle back and you need to live back at home, which is the reality. I mean, we have more 20-somethings living back at home than ever. I don't know what the recent percentages are. Last time I checked, it was like 30% of 20-somethings, more than ever. And it's really an economic necessity. So can it become a launching pad? You know, you're not just settling for good. You're just settling for a season to hopefully find that job, to find that place, to kind of get on your feet so that you can create a launching pad for yourself. So I agree. I hope it can be kind of a trampoline stop where you get to jump off that, you know, and then it, But yeah, obviously there might need to be boundaries of, okay, you've been here for 3 years, you still don't have a job. You know, there should be some parameters, or at least a discussion yes. for how does this work? How does this look? How does this new relationship work between parent and child? So I think open communication is very, really important in those situations.
7: It's almost, what I've heard it, almost like a contractual situation where the parent says, okay, these are the guidelines, these are the rules that I would like you to follow if you're going to be here. Mm-hmm. And maybe, you know, and if it's been 3 years and they're still looking for a job, but looking means being in the basement playing video yeah. games, it's like that's not going to cut it
1: yeah.
7: here. What I'm talking about is more the person who is in their 20s and they really want to succeed. They want to step out and they're just having a hard time, especially with the financial thing. Mm-hmm. And the other thing I want you to talk about is then the atmosphere of the parents, the tone, the if you, because I look at, you know, prices and I look at the housing and all of that and how much you can make entry level. Mm-hmm. And I think, how does it work? How yeah. is anybody going to, you know, and that's where I get, and it's just fear, fear, fear.
1: Yeah.
7: I think parents need to give their kids, like you say, a trampoline, a launching pad. It's like, you're going to do this. You're going to figure this
1: yeah,
7: out.
1: Yeah.
7: And if you have that kind of attitude as a parent, then it can lift that 20-something,
1: yeah.
7: don't you think?
1: Yeah, I think so. And I think even coming with that level of empathy, and even as you going back to when you were in your 20s and thinking back to those stories that you had of overcoming, of thinking there's no way we're going to make it this month, but we did. You know, coming back to those stories, even where God was faithful, that you had that rock that you can go back to and remember, wow, God was faithful here. And I think it's great for you to even share those stories, because they might not have, they weren't around during your struggle, maybe. They maybe have just seen you in your success era as a parent. And so I think it's good to even have that empathetic, vulnerable tone to say, hey, look, there was a couple years, mom and dad, we didn't think we were going to make it either. So I can relate to that feeling, but gosh, God was faithful. He was growing something, but I had to keep putting myself out there. And I think that was a great mention from before. You know, I talk about this in the book, you know, the possibility for greatness and embarrassment both exist in the same space. And as a generation, we're really afraid to embarrass ourselves. We're afraid to look foolish, and we don't want to be awkward. We're removing all awkward spaces in our life with our phone, with distraction. And when we remove all awkward, we remove all chances for unexpected amazing to happen in these awkward spaces where you're not sure what's going to happen, but you allow God to enter that space and connect you to the right person. And so it is kind of a nudging. It's an empathetic nudging to say, hey, I've been there too, but hey, you have to be willing to embarrass yourself. And don't worry how it looks on social media. All that's fake and contrived. None of that's real. They're living back at home too, but they're just making it look like they live on a beach. You know, they've dug a sand pit out in the backyard and they put some lawn chairs out there and they've created their beach photos, but really they're in New Jersey and they've just made it look like a beach. So it's Jersey. Not real.
7: That's coming from Angoni.
1: Angoni. Hey, yo.
7: His name is Paul. Paul Angoni, 101 Secrets for Your 20s. And this is going to be a life-giving book to somebody in their 20s, who's, maybe you're listening right now, or you're the parent or the grandparent, and this will speak life into their life. I think what you just mentioned, that desire for ease, that desire for comfort, all of that speaks to me, because I'm 40 years from my 20s, and that thing just grabs me. It's like success is ease. Success is comfort. Success is an easier road than I've had. Mm-hmm. And a lot of times today, as well as 40 years ago, the easy road didn't lead to the best life.
1: Yeah.
7: The easy road led to easy, made me feel more comfortable, but it didn't push me, didn't help me grow and mature.
1: Yeah.
7: Do you agree?
1: Oh, I totally agree. And I talk about that a lot in the book, that the best thing that can happen to you almost in your 20s is that you feel uncomfortable, because comfort is a quicksand. And I think the worst job you can have in your 20s is a comfortable one that doesn't require much of you at all. Because growth and growing in your skill set, growing in your character, growing in what it means to work hard, persevere, These things are so valuable. These are the traits. These are the things you should be investing in. And it is really hard to grow if you're just sitting by the pool, you know, all day, just soaking up the sun. You're not going to grow much there. You might get sunburned, but you're not going to grow. It's those times of struggle and strain. You know, that's how you grow your muscles. That's how you train, literally. And so I remember, and I might have mentioned this before, but I God gave me an image once. I was driving and I had this clear image when I was crying out to God and I was asking God to, you know, show up and put me someplace where I can be used. I had this image of me sitting in a wheelbarrow and praying to God and asking God to push me somewhere. And then when we arrived, he could dump me out and I would stand up and I'd be faithful and do what he required of me. And then I'd get back in the wheelbarrow and be like, okay, God, push us to the next spot. And God, I felt like God was saying, you know, I'm not your sled dog. You know, I'm not here to just take you around, and I wouldn't be a good father if I didn't require you to use your own legs. And I think that's a good reminder for all of us in those times of struggle that it's for our benefit. It's not for our detriment.
7: Yes. Oh, I like that. We had the shoemakers on recently who were talking about father and son, and the dad had seen this Ford F-150 down in a ravine someplace. Actually, he's in Chicago, so it was just off the interstate. And it was this young guy, probably 17, 18 years old, who had been driving this F-150, the people to the airport, and he got off the road and he couldn't get back up, and the tow truck was going to be a lot of money, et cetera, et cetera. And the dad said, I went down there and he rolled down the window and he said, if you want, I'll walk you through this. Uh-huh. You can do this. But the problem was he had to get even further down in the ravine so that he could orient himself to make it back up the hill.
1: Yeah.
7: And it was that mentoring, that coming alongside, I think it hits a nerve for me. It's like, you've got to be humble enough to say, I can't do this on my own. And find somebody, or somebody find you, who will find you in the wheelbarrow or in the F-150, and then guide you, help you along the way. Not that you're not going to slip and slide anymore, and not that it's not going to feel, you know, discomfort, but help you get to the top. And he said, I think it was Tim that told this story. Tim said that when he made it up, you know, he made it back onto the side of the road, he jumped out of the truck and he was like, thank you, thank you. That wouldn't have happened if Tim had gotten in the truck and done it himself.
1: Yeah, exactly. Yeah, and I talk a lot about how it feels like you're lost in your 20s. It feels like you don't know where to go. And I always say, well, that's great, because that's the first step to exploring. You know, all explorers have to get lost. That's the job description. But explorers get lost on purpose, with purpose, for a purpose. So it's purposeful lostness. They're not just wandering. They're lost. They don't really know how they're going to get there. But they always have maps and a guide with them. They have a traveling party. So to go back to what you're saying is that it's so important, especially if you're feeling lost, that you find guides and you find maps. People that have been there before, that can say, hey, look, watch out for around this turn, or don't eat this, you know, all the different things. Because if you're out by yourself, and I write about this in the book as well, I write about Into the Wild, which was a book, a true story, and then a movie about Alexander Supertramp. And I won't go into that whole story, but basically he went on a great Alaskan adventure all by himself on this journey for truth. And he was exploring all by himself, and the ending didn't end up well because he was all alone. He had nobody there to help him when things went wrong. And I think that's so important for a 20-something to be humble enough to say, like you just said, I need help. And then also for a boomer, a Gen Xer, to come alongside somebody, even if it looks like they have a lot of ego and pride, it's probably masquerading a lot of insecurity, even to come alongside and put your arm around them and say, hey, let's go out for coffee. Let's talk. Yes. I want to share some of my story with you, and let's figure this out together.
7: That's exactly what this book is, though, Paul. Yeah. This is you coming alongside 101 Secrets for Your 20s. As a matter of fact, it first came out 10 years ago. You have kind of revamped this, and you've said this is kind of like having coffee with an old friend and going back to it, right?
1: Yeah, exactly. It came out 10 years ago. It's been amazing to see how far and wide it's traveled. You know, just the faithfulness of the Lord that he sparked this message. and it's gotten to so many different hands that I never dreamed of. But I wanted it to reach a new generation of 20-somethings because I feel like it's even harder and more intense now. But really, that's the whole point of the book. It's to be that guide, that framework. It's that voice of reasoning and that voice of encouragement and hope that says, hey, this is hard for all of us, you know, and you're not alone. And there is hope. So let's talk about that. You know, let's talk together about this. And just knowing that you're not alone is such a freeing thing to hear.
7: Are there things that parents or grandparents, you know, a lot of grandparents are involved in their kids' lives in their 20s. Are there things that parents are doing that are a detriment to the 20-year-olds or that can really help the 20-year-old? I want you to hang on. Don't answer that question. Yeah, it's a setup. That's what they call a tease in the business. Because I want you to talk about that because I think there are a lot of parents and grandparents who are listening who are identifying with exactly, because they see this in their 20-something, you know, son, daughter, grandson, granddaughter, and they don't know what to help, and they think, I wonder if that was helpful or not. Mm-hmm. So you hang on. Paul Angone is with us today at the Radio Backyard Fence. 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
9: 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Only way I'm getting to the other side.
10: I want to say to you this morning that the emphasis of Scripture is not so much that we come in here on a Sunday and we get the batteries charged and it kind of fires us out through the door and we manage to go for about 100 yards and then it goes...
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10: Some of us are living our Christian lives that way, like a few hundred yard sprints. And every time we do a good one, we think God looks down from heaven and says, hey, very good. 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
9: I am so excited to have Paul Angoni with us today. He's in the studio in Chicago. I'm in Tucson. We can see each other on the camera. So it's just like, I feel like there's somebody listening today who is in their 20s, and you're getting a little closer to the radio because this is your life and you're struggling and you feel like you're all alone, or you're doing the comparison thing that Paul talked about a minute ago. I want to talk more about that and social media and what that does to us. The book is 101 Secrets for Your 20s. We have it linked right there, chrisfabrylive.org. But Paul talked to the parent or grandparent who says, I really want to be a help here, and I don't know if what I'm doing is helping or not. What do you say?
10: Well, it's been a fun privilege of mine to see so many reviews of my books come from parents and grandparents, which I didn't realize was going to happen. You know, they buy it as a gift and then they read it. And it's been an honor to hear their perspective and to even hear like them say, I needed this advice, or I wish I knew this back when. And so it's been a helpful reminder for me how crucial a role the parents and grandparents play. And even in my world, I've had many stories, and this goes to your question, of sometimes it's a timing thing when you're helping. And you actually might be helping greatly. It just might not be received in this exact moment. And I've had that happen even with stories of how 20-somethings have gotten my books. They'll write me and say, my dad or my grandparent gave me this book 3 years ago, and I put it on my table and I've used it as a coaster for 3 years. I never once picked it up because I'm like, what is this book? 101 Secrets of Your 20s. I don't need any of this. And then one day I hit rock bottom, or I just looked at the book, I picked it up, and it's changing my life. And so I think that's a good reminder for all of us as a teacher, as a parent. It might be your help might not be received right at the moment, but you never know how radically you are helping as you consistently show up. And that's the advice I give. Just be consistent in showing up and being there. and be willing again to share your own struggles, your weaknesses, things that you've gone through, so you can also then share how God has been faithful and how God has used that, you know, how God has transformed that. I think you being open and honest with your whole story is so important. And I even tell that to CEOs and leaders. I say, you know, you got to be okay with talking about your weaknesses, saying sorry, talking about where you've struggled, because then that will allow a 20-something to enter in and start really trusting you and trusting your voice and the advice that you then want to give, because they know, hey, this person really cares about me more than just as a employee or just as one of their kids. They really care about me and they want to see me succeed. And I think that's a consistent message for you to just keep demonstrating that, you know, I hear you. I really want to see you succeed. I want to see you thrive. I love you. You know, I'll always love you. And so let's talk about this. And if you create that atmosphere, I think that your 20-something child or even your 20-something employee or someone in your church, they'll just keep coming to you because they know that they can trust you and that you really love them and care for them.
9: Why is that vulnerability so attractive and so redemptive?
10: Yeah, you know, I think it just allows them to, first of all, again, know they're not alone. And it allows them to trust you because you're willing to share some of your rougher sides of your story so that it's not all this fabricated, I was perfect, I didn't mess up, life has always
9: curated.
10: Been good.
9: Yeah, this is my curated life that I'm showing you here.
10: Because they're seeing so much of that online.
9: Yeah.
10: So they want something real and honest and authentic. And I think authenticity really is just someone being honest about their weaknesses and their strengths, their triumphs and their tragedies, all facets of their life. You know, it's both sides of the Psalms, right? When you read the Psalms, it's that up and down struggle of what faith can look like at times. So you being receptive to that conversation and ushering that conversation in, so it's a safe space for that wrestling to happen. Instead of, you know, a 20-something coming to you with a struggle or a question or a doubt and you getting angry or frustrated or being like, just figure it out. Like, gosh, what's your issue? What's your problem? Like, go. I did this at 25. You can do this at 25, you know, right. and that will shut down the conversation from happening.
9: Because that's shame. That's the shame and guilt. You know, I figured this out way back when the culture was different, when finances were different and all of that.
10: Yeah.
9: This is the one thing that I feel like is really helpful. Is the 20-something looking for advice from parents or grandparents or older friends, mentors? Do they want advice or do they simply want somebody who says, I'm here for you and I believe in you?
10: Yeah. I think they want that first, you know, and I think there's a desperate cry in all of our hearts, but especially for 20-somethings, they're such a lonely, isolated generation. You know, and studies are showing that this age group feels so isolated, which is a strange dynamic when they're globally connected. But there's such a deep yearning in their heart to know and to be known, And if you can sit down with a 20-something and make them feel like they know you and you know them, well, man, that breathes so much life into all these dark and dusty corners and closets that they've been hiding. And it brings so much freedom because there they can also find forgiveness of things that they've done, forgiveness even maybe of things they need to forgive their parents for, you know, and because parents aren't perfect. We all make mistakes. And so that ushers so much redemptive into this relationship, which I think is life-changing and so crucial.
9: Is that a word? Is redemptiveness?
10: I don't know. I just ran with it. Yeah, it was coming out of my mouth.
9: It sounded like you knew what you're talking about.
10: I do that a lot. You'll see a lot of made-up words in my books.
9: And it's funny, too. Your book is so funny. If you're a 20-year-old, it's like you've got a really good sense of humor.
10: Well, and that's, you in the book, I bring a lot of humor into the whole conversation to be like, hey, let's laugh about this. And some of this is funny. And like, there's a lot of relatable things that we can be like, oh, I've been there. I've been in that cubicle. I know what that's like. Or I've had that not so great boss. Or I've had that breakup. You know, I talk about, you know, every breakup has two breakups. You have your first initial breakup where things don't go well. And then you're thinking about maybe getting back together again in about a month. And then you have the real breakup. You know,
9: yes.
10: I have a lot of those funny things. And that's always kind of my goal. It's kind of mixed. It's life. It's funny. Yeah. It's hopeful. It's true. And it's hard at times. So let's talk about it all, really.
9: Okay. So be vulnerable here. What about your own parents? Did they do anything when you, because you kind of hit rock bottom in your 20s.
10: Yeah.
9: Did they do anything that really helped you at that point? Or did they do anything that kind of discouraged you? And mama, I promise your mom and dad won't be listening.
10: You know, I think I just always knew that they were a safe space for me to go to. That they were, especially, you know, my dad, that I could always call him and we could talk about what was going on. And for me, that was always very freeing. And my dad's a former pastor too. So I grew up a pastor's kid. And people ask me, Paul, well, why didn't you get all crazy as a pastor's kid? Why are you really, did you get really messed up? You know, because there's always that joke about pastor's kids. And obviously I've had my struggles. I'm not perfect. But I think what was amazing about my dad is that he was the same person on stage as he was at home. And so again, that level of consistency, that level of humility, that level of him being a safe space, even if I was bringing rougher questions or even questioning, what does faith look like to me? What do I actually believe in what I say I believe? You know, and I think 20-somethings are going through that where they're kind of coming to a reckoning of themselves of, I've grown up saying I believe all these things, and yet my life, I'm looking at it, it doesn't resemble what I'm saying I believe, and I have to have a reckoning with that. And for me, that's what I was going through, is I feel like I'm being hypocritical. I feel like I'm living a hypocritical life, and I need to do something about that. And so my parents were always a safe space where I knew I could call them and talk about that. And so that was extremely helpful during this process.
9: I often think that the problem, and we had a guest on not long ago who talked about singleness as not something to be fixed. Mm-hmm. You don't have to fix you're not going to fix your singleness by getting married anyway. And you talk about that in your book, but to look at a 20-something who is struggling in whatever area, it's not someone that they need to help fix so that they get to a certain point in their life. It's a journey together.
10: Yes.
9: Right?
10: Yeah. And I often talk about, you know, I have the secret in the book, and I talk about, you know, that success in your 20s is less about enjoying the feast. It's more about setting the table. So even if it doesn't look quite right and you're not getting all the success and you're looking at even your child and they're not getting a lot of money or they're not getting a lot of forward progress, well, that doesn't mean that the season is not extremely purposeful and important and growing them so that their character is ready for their calling. And they need to go through this season. You know, I often say that transitions, those transition periods of our life, is not something to be rushed through to get to the next important season of our life. Transitions are the most important seasons of our life, because when you are lost and alone and it's dark, all your senses come alive, and you rely really on the Lord, I feel like, more in those seasons than ever. And sometimes you can hear his voice clearer in those times of the desert and wandering and struggle. So parents don't have to worry about, hey, we got to rush through this. We got to get through this. We got to get to the next season of success. It's like, no, we got to sit and marinate in this a little bit, because maybe God is trying to teach and instill something that is going to be so crucial for the rest of their lives.
9: Yes.
10: So let's not rush it.
9: Right here, right now, if you're 20 in your 20s, right here, right now, this struggle that you're having might be the launching point, or might be the change agent in your life, might be the transition that takes you from where you want to be, from where you are to where you want to be. I often think that it's not where I want to be that I need to get to. It's where God wants to be in me and change me. And that comes through so clearly in this book. Paul Angoni is with us. 101 Secrets for Your 20s is our featured resource. 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We have it linked right there. 101 Secrets for Your 20s. And in our last segment, we're going to talk about the specific secrets. I want to get down to the nitty gritty. We'll do that straight ahead on Moody Radio.
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9: 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All right, here we go. Lightning round. Secret 74. The secret to finding the right person to marry is to stop looking. Tell me more about that.
10: Yeah, I often say that instead of focusing so much on this elaborate search for the one, the right person, this unicorn, the gold at the end of the rainbow, start focusing on being the right one for the person you're going to marry. You know, start working on ditching all those bags before you bring them into your marriage, because too many of us have a huge suitcase and then about 10 others that we're trying to fit into this small apartment of all our baggage. So start ditching those now. Start working on becoming the right person. And then when you're doing that and you're becoming more healthy and your relationship with the Lord is thriving, you know, you start attracting people like yourself. You know, all of a sudden you're out, you're in a club or you're at the church or different things, and you start attracting with people that you're resonating with each other, because now you're both coming from a place of health or striving for health, striving for growth, instead of just this kind of insecure place where you're just kind of desperate and trying to search for the one, and then you kind of get around other desperate, insecure people. And I know that was me. It was like, why are the girls I'm dating so insecure? And it's like, well, it's because I'm so insecure. You know, why do they not have a clue what they want to do with their lives? Because I don't have a clue. And obviously there's going to be that within marriage. You don't have life figured out when you get married. You know, everybody realizes when they step up and they get married that, like, I don't have a clue what this means. And it's the next learning process. But I think it's important for us to start working on becoming the right person, just becoming more healthy and whole, instead of feeling like I got to find the one because that person's going to fix me. Because yes. Marriage doesn't solve any of that.
9: Well, but marriage is supposed to complete you, and it's supposed to be happily ever after. And then we get back to the curated thing. Usually what happens is the rough edges get knocked off, you know, in a good marriage. Yeah. But that's hard.
10: Yeah,
9: that's a struggle.
10: Marriage helps you work on your incompleteness. You know, it comes with friction. Is it, you know, about, you know, those things, those two rocks rubbing together over time. And that will create more of a smooth rock, you know.
9: Nobody likes a pumice stone, though.
10: You know? and it can be painful, you know. But you're refining each other because you're in this relationship together, and God wants to use that relationship in your calling and in your future and for your kids. And so, again, it might not be comfortable at times, and that's again okay, because God needs to challenge all of us, and sometimes that's through your spouse. Your spouse can challenge you in some amazing ways. It might not feel amazing at the time, but you look back and you're like, wow, I've grown a lot. So that's a good thing.
9: Secret 7, dates are supposed to be awkward.
10: Again, it goes back to that awkwardness thing. I just think we so desperately don't want to be awkward. And so we don't even want to put ourselves in situations where we could possibly be awkward. And in your 20s, you know, sometimes you just, maybe go on a date, you know, and it doesn't, it's going to be awkward, you know, and that's great. First dates are usually awkward, and it becomes an amazing first date story that you can tell later. You know, even if that relationship doesn't work out, at least you have some great stories that you can tell that others can relate to, because we've all been there. But if you hide yourself away and you're not even willing to have that awkwardness or that embarrassment take place, well, then you're kind of shutting yourself off, you know? Yes. So it's okay. You know, a first date doesn't mean you're getting married. You're just getting to know somebody and they're getting to know you. And that's great. And maybe there'll be a second date, maybe not. And that's fine.
9: Secret 12, lousy jobs are the 20-something rite of passage.
10: Yeah, we don't go into the woods anymore, right? With a spear ready to kill that bear is our rite of passage. Now we go into the sea of cubicles to tackle that spreadsheet and get some coffee. Yeah, there's a lot of lousy jobs. And that's, again, normal. Very rarely as a 20-something are you going to step right into your dream job. That just doesn't happen. And so don't worry, again, so much about trying to find the right job. Worry about bringing the right you to the job you're working. Because if you do a lousy job at your lousy job, guess what awaits you next? Another lousy job. And so you have to learn how to, it all matters. You know, I think that's a lie some of us believe. Well, this doesn't really matter because this isn't my calling. This job's not important. You know, it doesn't matter, but it definitely, it all matters because again, you never know who's that one person you needed to meet that's going to usher you into that next space. And if they feel like, well, gosh, I can't promote this person. I can't introduce this person. I've been watching them work. And honestly, it's been pretty bad. Well, then, gosh, you're never going to progress out of the lousy job carousel that you might be stuck on.
9: Whatever you do, work at it with all your heart. Exactly. I think somebody said that somewhere.
10: Yes.
9: You know, and that speaks into my life because I started my very first, well, my first job was at this plant someplace in a, oh, I don't want to go into that because it was kind of a lousy job because I just didn't like doing it.
10: Yeah.
9: But the first real part-time job I had was at a radio station. And I got in there and it was a country music station. It's a little daylight to dark country music station. I didn't like the music and I didn't, you know, didn't connect with all of the people that were there. It was fun, you know, but I started to realize that there's something more going on here. And I didn't know what it was. The station manager that I had said, Faber, if you get into this thing, it'll be in your blood the rest of your life. And I didn't want to do radio. That's not what I wanted to do. But I look back on that, you know, in my teen years and then into my 20s, doing that, I still use some of the things that I learned and some of the mistakes that I made back there. I still use that knowledge today.
10: Yeah, it's training. It's the new round of school and we all have to go through it. And it is amazing all the things that you'll take from those jobs, those situations and those relationships that you'll look back on 20, 30, 40 years from now and be like, that was so meaningful. It felt messy. It felt mundane, but it was so meaningful now that I look back.
9: Real quickly before we end, 20-year-olds who are walking away from their faith, what do you say to them or to their parents?
10: I think this book, first of all, is super helpful in that because I weave in my faith in a hopefully an authentic way. And I just keep pointing back to, you know what, I'm a broken person. And the only way I could get through this was through my relationship with Christ. And sure, it was rocky. And I wasn't always the most faithful servant I could have been, but he was always there for me. And so you can always turn to him with your struggles, your doubts, your fears, and just sit in that space. And it might be, again, uncomfortable, but there's a lot of redemption there. And you can go to him with anything.
9: And it might, if you're in your 20s and you're in that valley, this might be the kind of book that'll help turn you around and see what really is in your life. And a new transition, new trajectory, 101 Secrets for Your 20s. And if you're a parent or grandparent, remember that. This dip in the life of your 20-year-old that you love so much, you can be there to help them. And Paul, you've done that with us here today. Thank you for sharing your heart, for sharing it on the page, and come back and see us real soon.
10: Well, thank you for having me again, Chris. Thank you.
9: His name is Paul Angone, A-N-G-O-N-E, 101 Secrets for Your 20s is our featured resource at chrisfabrylive.org. 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Hope you'll do that. 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
1: Pride is a serious problem. I am Chuck Bentley with my Money Life from Crown. Pride is actually a spiritual disease. It's cured by recognizing the symptoms, changing your heart, and committing to grow in humility. 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
2: Jesus says loving God and loving others are the two most important things in the world. 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In his famous Sermon on the Mount, he said, "If you love only those who love you, what reward is there for that? Even corrupt tax collectors do that much. If you are kind only to your friends, how are you different than anyone else? Even pagans do that." 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
7: I've called this message on the way to the cross, and I'm saying we are to follow Jesus on the way to the cross, that the cross is always to be before us. How can you refuse to serve others as you stand at the foot of the cross and look at the marvelous Christ who pours out his blood so that you and I, sinful men and women and boys and girls, may be redeemed?
6: Welcome to The Verdict, featuring the Bible teaching of Pastor John Monroe. Pride is often called the universal sin because we all want to put ourselves first. Even the disciples of Jesus argue about who will be the greatest in the kingdom of heaven. Today, we're discussing the response of Jesus as he teaches his disciples on the way to the cross. So continuing our study in the Gospel of Matthew, here's Pastor John Monroe to introduce today's lesson.
7: Many years ago, Muhammad Ali said, "I'm not the greatest, I'm the double greatest. Not only do I knock him out, I pick the round." We smile when we hear comments like that. But isn't it true that we all think we really are great? The 12 disciples were certainly not exempt from pride or ego. In the Gospels, we read of them arguing among themselves as to which was the greatest. Scripture tells us that God is opposed to the proud and gives grace to the humble. Yet pride impacts us in all different kinds of ways. Let's listen to Jesus teaching his disciples on the way to the cross. This is a passage.

0: which I turn to frequently to be reminded of what it means to be a humble follower of Jesus. Have you noticed in the world of social media the rise of pride, the rise of arrogance, the rise of hubris? Everyone apparently claims to be an expert on social media. Have you noticed that? News, however bizarre, are stated with supreme certainty. Anyone who takes a different view is regarded as an idiot. Their view is absurd. Pride is rampant all around us. We see it in social media. We see it in politics. We see it wherever we go. Indeed, we see it in our own lives. You may have heard of the writer who talked nonstop about himself for about 30 minutes and then said, well, let's stop talking about me. What do you think of my new book? Isn't it the case that pride is all too obvious in others, but often we fail to see it in ourselves? Repeatedly, the Bible warns us of pride. Pride and arrogance and the way of evil are perverted speech I hate. Proverbs 8, verse 13. Proverbs 16, verse 18, a very familiar verse. Pride goes before destruction and a haughty spirit before a fall. Satan was cast down by God because of his pride. He says, I will ascend above the heights of the clouds. I will make myself like the Most High. Arrogance, hubris, pride in Satan himself. David had several sons. One of them was Adonijah. And Adonijah said on one occasion that he exalted himself and he says, I will be king. King Nebuchadnezzar, recorded in Daniel, says, is not this great Babylon which I have built by my mighty power as a royal residence and for the glory of my majesty? Look what I have achieved. You ever hear yourself saying that? Look at what I have done. Look at my business. Look at my education. Look at my resources. Look at what I have done. Look at me, how wonderful I am. Pride. T.S. Eliot said, most of the trouble in the world is caused by people wanting to be important. Think about that. You want to be important? Lives, home, businesses, friendships, relationships, governments, and churches are shattered over people wanting to be important, wanting to be consulted, wanting to think that their view is more important than anyone else's view, looking down on others. Pride. In 792 BC, a young man of 16 was anointed king of Judah. His name was Uzziah, which means, my strength is the Lord. What a name for a king, recognizing that his strength came from the Lord. And he was a great king. He ruled in Judah, we are told, 52 years. Under his reign, the people of God flourished. The Bible says that King Uzziah was marvelously helped. That is, he was helped by God. But at the pinnacle of his power, he fell. In fact, he fell in love with himself. And he forgot that it was God who had marvelously helped him. He forgot it was God who had given him success. And the Bible says in 2 Chronicles 26, verse 16, but when he was strong, he grew proud to his destruction. And one day, mighty King Uzziah marched into the temple to burn incense at the altar of incense. You say, well, that was a good thing to do. Well, it was a good thing that he wanted to worship, but he forgot and ignored that in Israel there was a separation of the powers, just as we have, at least we're meant to have, in this country, in our government, separation of powers. In Israel, there was the king. He was the king, King Uzziah. But there was also the prophet, and there was also the priest. And King Uzziah forgot or ignored or didn't care that the priests were to offer the incense. And as he goes into the temple of God, he's prevented by offering and burning the incense at the altar by wonderful priests. Azariah and 80 other priests tell him, no, you can't do that. But King Uzziah thinks the law of God doesn't apply to me. And when the priests ask him to leave the sanctuary of the Lord, in anger, he refuses to do so. He's the king. He's King Uzziah. And right there, you can read it, right there, right in the temple, the Lord struck him. That's what the Bible says. And the Lord struck him, and leprosy broke out on his forehead. And for the rest of his life, King Uzziah, a great king, a man who'd accomplished much, a man that God had helped marvelously, lived the rest of his life as a leper, isolated and alienated from his people, cut off from the house of God. Uzziah is a sobering example of pride leading to destruction. What do you think? Today we're going to meet 12 men, very much like us, 12 disciples, who instead of focusing on the crucifixion of the Lord Jesus, are arguing among themselves about personal greatness. That would never happen in your relationships, would it? One of the things we love about the Gospels, isn't it? How real they are. And these 12 men were real men. And sometimes they stumble, and sometimes they fail, and they're arguing about personal greatness. Who is the most important? Who's number one? Among the 12 disciples, who should get the best seats when Jesus comes in his messianic kingdom? Pride enters the rank of disciples. Now, as we read the passage, I want you to do something which is going to be very difficult for you. But we prayed that as we think of pride, you don't think of someone else. You say, oh, I know a lot of proud people. I'm sure you do. Don't want you to do that. Don't want you to think of anyone else but yourself. This message is for you. This message is for me. Matthew chapter 20, if you've got your Bible there, turn with me. And we're going to read from verse 17. Let me read the previous verse, because it is important. Matthew 20, verse 16. So the last will be first, and the first last. And as Jesus was going up to Jerusalem, he took the 12 disciples aside. And on the way, he said to them, see, we're going up to Jerusalem, and the Son of Man will be delivered over to the chief priests and scribes, and they will condemn him to death, and deliver him over to the Gentiles to be mocked and flogged and crucified, and he will be raised on the third day. Then the mother of the sons of Zebedee came up to him with her sons, and kneeling before him, she asked him for something. And he said to her, what do you want? She said to him, say that these two sons of mine are to sit, one on your right hand and one at your left in your kingdom. Jesus answered, you don't know what you're asking. Are you able to drink the cup that I am to drink? They said to him, we are able. He said to them, you will drink my cup, but to sit at my right hand and at my left is not mine to grant, but it is for those for whom it has been prepared by my Father. And when the 10 heard it, they were indignant at the two brothers. But Jesus called them and said, you know that the rulers of the Gentiles lord it over them, and their great ones exercise authority over them. It shall not be so among you, but whoever would be great among you must be your servant, and whoever would be first among you must be your slave, even as the Son of Man came not to be served, but to serve, and to give his life a ransom for many. What a great writer Matthew is. We're going to see, first of all, that true greatness is not having power and prestige, but it is selflessly and sacrificially serving others. Notice that. You want to be great, you want to be important, you want to be great in the eyes of heaven, here it is. It's not found in having power and prestige, but it is found in serving others selflessly and sacrificially. True greatness is the opposite of power and prestige and prominence and position. And the Lord teaches us that. Look at verse 25. He contrasts what he wants with the secular world, the Gentiles, the Romans and the Greeks. They consider it great if you can lord it over people, if you can exercise authority. In the secular world, you're considered great, you're considered important, you're considered a success if you have power, if you have influence with the movers and the shakers. If others listen to your brilliant ideas and carry out your brilliant ideas, greatness is found in having a position of power and influence. And that very common attitude, that attitude had gripped the disciples, and that attitude grips us. They are thinking that greatness is found in power and prestige. But I had read the context, verse 16. The Lord had just taught them and they'd forgotten it already. Verse 16, the last will be first and the first last. And here once again, as we've seen repeatedly in the teaching of Jesus in Matthew's gospel, that Jesus inverts the standards of the world. Verse 26, it shall not be so among you. Self-seeking and prideful attitudes have to have no place among followers of Jesus. Now notice the context as well. Notice what Jesus had been doing in verses 17 through 19. He had once again been predicting his own death. The disciples and Jesus are approaching Jerusalem. The events of what we call Palm Sunday are about to unfold. They're going up to Jerusalem. Why are they going up to Jerusalem? Jesus is from Galilee and the disciples are from Galilee, but now they have traveled and they're on their way to Jerusalem. And what's going to happen there? The crucifixion. They're approaching Golgotha. It's just days away, the place of the skull where Jesus is to be crucified. And so the disciples are at a very crucial point in their training, but they still do not understand what it means to be great in the kingdom of God. And so Jesus had been telling them on the way, as he takes them aside, verse 17, we're going up to Jerusalem. That is, we're going up and I'm going to be crucified there. The Son of Man will be delivered over to the chief priests and scribes, and they'll condemn him to death and deliver him over to the Gentiles to be mocked and flogged and crucified, and he will be raised on the third day. He's just been telling them that, and along comes the mother of James and John. You say, what on earth is she doing there? Well, she's got a very high opinion of her boys. She wants the best for her boys. And she knows they're following Jesus. And so she comes and she requests prominent positions for her boys when Jesus comes in his messianic kingdom. When you come, I understand you're going to be at the seat of honor, Jesus, but I want my boys, James and John, to be there right with you, one on the right and one on the left. And clearly her boys agree. After all, we're part of the inner circle. We were the ones that Jesus told to go up to the Mount of Transfiguration. We're very close to Jesus, and we realize there's 12 disciples, but we're number one and we're number two. We realize that Peter can be a bit of a handful, but not Peter, not Philip, not Andrew. We want to be right there. But Jesus had talked to them about self-denial. He said, if anyone wants to follow me, he must deny self, take up his cross and follow me. Instead of self-denial, there is self-promotion. There is selfish ambition. They think they're more important. They think they're more spiritual. They think they are closer to Jesus than the other apostles. They're thinking of greatness in terms of power and position. Jesus is predicting his death. And what are they talking about? They're talking about what's in it for them. And they do not understand that suffering is prior to glory. This cup that Jesus refers to in verse 22, are you able to drink the cup that I am to drink? This is the cup of suffering. This is the cup of death, which Jesus is going to drink. And James and John very quickly say in verse 22, we're able to do that. You're going to be the very ones that are going to desert the Lord. I'm talking to you about the cross. You're the ones that are going to fall asleep in the Garden of Gethsemane. You're the ones that are going to desert me. And did you notice the reaction of the other 10 when they hear it? The other 10, when they hear that James and John are asking for these prominent positions in the Messianic kingdom, they say, yeah, that sounds right. James and John are very spiritual. You go ahead, James and John. Notice what the text says. When the 10 heard it, they were indignant at the two brothers. You can imagine it, can't you? Who are they to think that they can get these prominent positions in the Messianic kingdom? Who are they to think that they are more important, more spiritual, more deserving than we are? Pride has entered the ranks of the disciples. And notice how the master teacher now deals with this in verses 25 through 28. What is true greatness? It's selfless, sacrificial service. Do you want to be great? Do you want to be an important person? Do you want to be great in the kingdom of God? Do you want to be successful, if we can use that word, in the eyes of heaven? Here it is. Here's the answer. And it's open to every single one of us. Here it is. Be a servant. You want to be number one? Be a slave of all. Verse 26, it shall not be so among you. Don't go the way of the secular world with the Gentiles. Whoever would be great among you, here it is, must be your servant. The Greek word diakonos, from which we get the word deacon. You want to be great? Here is the way. Be a servant. Whoever would be first among you, oh, I want to be first, don't you? Must be your slave. Doulos, a slave, a slave. What does a servant do? A servant takes care of the needs of others. You go into a restaurant, the waitress comes. How can I serve you? What do you want? What do you want to drink? What do you want to eat? Can I help you in any way? They are serving us. The servant puts the needs of others before his or herself. That's what a servant does. That is being great in the eyes of heaven. When you are serving others. What about a slave? A slave is even worse than a servant. A slave, in a sense, is even lower than the servant, because the slave has absolutely no rights at all? You're still holding on to your pride, to your rights, to your demands, to your entitlements, to what you think you should deserve? Do you understand that a follower of Jesus is a slave of Jesus? Here is Paul, the great apostle, brilliant intellect, wonderful education, zealous, seems to be brilliant at whatever he does. And he begins to write the majestic exposition of the gospel of Jesus Christ in Rome. 16 chapters in Romans. How does he begin? How does he describe himself in Romans 1, verse 1? Paul, a servant. He doesn't even say servant. He says a slave, doulos, a slave of Christ Jesus. It's translated in ESV, bondservant, but the word is slave. I'm a slave of Jesus Christ.
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0: Well, what's your verdict? Would you say you're a proud person? That's difficult to admit, but isn't it true of all of us? Don't seek power and prestige, but rather seek to serve someone. This week, take the lowly place and follow in the steps of our Lord Jesus, who came not to be served, but to serve, and to give his life a ransom for many. You don't want God to oppose you, but Scripture clearly says that God opposes the proud. Be humble and receive the grace of God in Jesus Christ.
1: 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I'm Michelle Davies. 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
3: 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We've been given the Holy Spirit as a foretaste of things to come, as a down payment, a seal of redemption. This is Susie Larson with another Grow and Go moment, helping you to discover and enjoy what God wants to do in and through you. In the book of Romans chapter 8, verse 23, we read this, "And we believers also groan, even though we have the Holy Spirit within us as a foretaste of future glory." The time I was face down on the floor, devastated by a friendship betrayal, I felt the Lord's comfort and peace. The Holy Spirit whispered to me to rise up and pray for my enemies. There have been countless moments when God's love has flooded my soul and swallowed up my insufficiency. The time I felt prompted to call a friend with a precise and powerful word of encouragement, or the time I stepped up to speak, feeling fragile and weak, only to have His power rise up within me with great clarity and boldness. There's nothing like the movement of God's Holy Spirit within us. This is how we know we belong to Him. Those profound and otherworldly moments are just a taste of things to come. Jesus gave us His Holy Spirit as a promise to us that He's coming for us. And when He does, He'll redeem every aspect of our stories. Never minimize or underestimate the power and the presence of the Holy Spirit in your life. He offers peace, comfort, correction, and direction. He empowers and He awakens. The more deeply you know God's Word, the more clearly you'll discern His voice. Think back to some of your favorite moments when you knew the Holy Spirit was working in your life. Write them down. Share them with a friend. Be activated in faith because the Holy Spirit never sleeps. This is Susie Larson with another Grow and Go moment. For more resources, go to growandgotoday.com.
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5: Yielding to temptation damages relationships, even your relationship with God. But that doesn't mean God will abandon you. Today on Turning Point, Dr. David Jeremiah continues his look at the devastating power of temptation, how to avoid it, and how to restore your relationship with God should you succumb to it. To introduce the compelling conclusion of his message, Temptation, here's David.
6: And thank you for joining us. This is Monday and the beginning of a brand new week for us as we study the battle for your soul. Based on a brand new book that was just released a few days ago, The Battle for Your Soul is a reminder that there's a war going on inside all of us even Christians, because there are two natures at work, the flesh and the spirit, and they're opposed to one another. And what we do defends our soul or allows our soul to be defenseless. We're talking about temptation at this point in time and how temptation seeks to destroy us, how it seeks to get its foot in the door and then take over. 1 Corinthians 10:13 is the passage before us, and we'll get to it in just a moment. But first, I want to remind you that this new book, The Battle for Your Soul, is now available from Turning Point for a gift of any size. 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When you ask for this resource, we'll send it to you right away. And now here's part two of Temptation. Remember this, God never tempts us to evil. Satan tempts us to evil, but when God allows temptation to come our way, in this passage of Scripture, He makes a promise that's quite surprising. He says he will limit its intensity to what we can bear. He knows our limitations, and he never allows us to be tempted, the scripture says this, beyond what we can bear. And he is present to help us. The apostle Paul tells us that he will deliver us from temptation. God delivers us, he has delivered us, and he will deliver us, according to 2 Corinthians 1:10. You might think that we would be better off without temptation. I think that on occasion. But when temptation comes, it serves a purpose. We need these tests because they help us demonstrate our love for Christ. One pastor that I read a lot said, if you don't have any tests, you can't have any testimonies. In school, you take a test occasionally to prove what you've learned. Without tests, there would be no real measure of growth and little motivation to study or grow wiser in the subject. And the Christian life is the same way. Without the occasional test, how would we measure our growth in Christ? When we are tempted to do wrong and still choose to obey Christ, it shows us that our faith in him is growing. If you hear someone say, I was overcome by temptation and it was more than I could withstand, don't believe him. That's not what the scripture says. The scripture says there is no temptation that has taken you, but such as is common to man, and God is faithful, and he will not allow the temptation to be more than you can handle. And remember this, God is not merely regulating the circumstances, he's protecting the integrity of your soul. God cares about your soul, and he wants your soul to be pure so you can relate to him. If you yield to temptation, you shrink the soul, you complicate the soul so that your relationship with God gets tarnished. And some of you know what that's like. David prayed on one occasion, God, restore to me the joy of my salvation. He didn't say, restore my salvation. He said, restore to me the joy of salvation. Temptation can steal the joy of your salvation. And some of you are shaking your heads because you know what I'm talking about. So when it comes to temptation, you will face it, but God will limit it. And the third thing is, you can beat it. You can be victorious over temptation. Let me extrapolate that a little bit. Paul would go on to tell his young friend that God would give him a way to escape the temptation. And it says here, God is faithful, who will not allow you to be tempted beyond what you are able, but with the temptation will make the way of escape that you may be able to bear it. Whenever we are tempted, God has the end of that temptation in sight. The moment the test begins, the way out is already available. He doesn't wait to see how we're doing. He gives us a means of escape from that temptation at the very outset. It's interesting that the Greek word for escape had the connotation of a narrow passage out of a treacherous canyon. In other words, you might climb down into this canyon and find yourself trapped and you don't know how to get out. All of a sudden, you find a narrow way out. Paul says that if you see that path, don't walk past it. Don't ignore it, but take the way out. The escape God provides is more than a way out of a situation. It's a pathway to preserving the health and strength of your soul. God will always make a way. But let me say something about this. While this is very encouraging, it must not be taken for granted. Listen to me, and you know this to be true. In most situations, the way of escape will be just a fleeting thought. That thought will say something like, this is wrong, and you know it, and you shouldn't be doing this. The way of escape may only last for a moment, and if it isn't taken, it will be too late. Take the way of escape that God provides. And as you think back over the times you've been tempted, you know there's a moment, someplace in that temptation where you know you can make the right decision or the wrong one. If you yield to the temptation, you've made the wrong decision and you've walked past the way of escape. Now, every temptation is different and all temptations fall into certain categories. So what I would like to do at the end of my sermon is give you some practical things that I've learned over the years through the study of the Bible and through personal experience that will help you deal with temptation in your life. Because once again, we're all in the same boat. We all have temptation. Number one, recognize the possibility of it. You know, there are some people that think, oh, I'm a Christian. I don't get tempted. I'm not going to be. Listen to me. There's a verse in 1 Corinthians 10, right before the verse that we are studying. 1 Corinthians 10:13 says, you're going to be tempted. 1 Corinthians 10:12 says this, therefore, let him who thinks he stands take heed lest he fall. What that is saying is this, don't get arrogant and proud. Don't get cocky about your Christian life and say, well, I'm never going to get tempted. You know, temptation comes in certain ways and you can almost predict them. I like to say it this way. I love the ocean. And the ocean is a good picture of this. The height of the wave determines the valley that follows it. There's a big wave and then there's the trough behind it. Temptation works that way. It often comes to us on the aftermath of some great accomplishment. For instance, Elijah faced his worst defeat right after his greatest victory. Peter made one of his worst mistakes immediately after he confessed Christ. David was at the height of his career when he fell into mortal sin. It is interesting how that works. I one time visited Mont Blanc, and at the end of my tour there, I was introduced to the cemetery that's below the mountain. And I was told that in this cemetery, more than 50% of the people who are buried there lost their lives on the way down the mountain, not on their way up. Because when they would get to the top, they would get cocky about the fact they'd made it and careless on the way down and lose their footing and die. Men and women, that is the thing we deal with in life. We get to the place where we think we've had this great experience. When you have that great mountaintop experience, that's when you need to be careful. Because what follows the mountain is the valley, and you don't want to go there. So what you need to do, first of all, is understand a little bit about how temptation works and recognize the possibility of it in your life. Here's something most people would never think about. Request help before temptation happens. In the Bible, there are two verses that tell us that before you get tempted, you should pray about it. In the Lord's Prayer, here's what it says. Do not lead us into temptation, but deliver us from the evil one. Did you ever pray that in the morning? Lord, don't let me go into temptation today. Give me victory over temptation. And then in Matthew 26:41, it says, watch and pray, lest you enter into temptation. The spirit is willing, but the flesh is weak. You see, you have to be alert to the fact that temptation is real, that you are a definite candidate for it. And if you've had an experience of great victory, you could be in jeopardy. So be careful. Watch and pray. And the idea is to be alert. R.A. Torrey said that the reason why many people fail in battle is because they wait till the hour of battle. They don't do anything to prepare themselves. The reason why others succeed is because they have gained their victory on their knees before the battle came. So anticipate your battles, fight them on your knees before temptation comes, and you will have victory. I used to be a youth pastor centuries ago, and I used to talk to young people, and we would talk very plainly. And I remember saying to them on occasion, the place for you to make up your mind about what you think concerning premarital sex is not the back seat of an automobile. And that got their attention. That's an incredibly important step. Make up your mind ahead of time what you're going to do about the temptations that come your way. Determine your convictions before the conflict happens. Here's the third thing. Resist the devil and he will flee from you. That's an interesting one. The Bible says you can make the devil run away. There are a lot of ways to see that happen. The best is to take into your hands the sword of the Spirit. The Bible says that when Jesus was tempted in the wilderness, he took the sword of the Spirit, which is the word of God. He was tempted three times, and three times he said, it is written. And then he quoted from the book of Deuteronomy. Can you believe it? And Satan was defeated by three quotations from the Old Testament book of Deuteronomy. because the Lord Jesus Christ knew what to do. And at the end of that temptation, we are told, and the devil departed from him. Resist the devil, and he will flee from you. Don't just give in. Fight back out loud. Learn verses that help you with the areas of temptation that are in your life and quote them to the enemy. Use the sword of the Spirit, which is the Word of God. Then, number four, retreat from certain kinds of temptation. Believers recognize that there's a lot of difference in the perils we face. There's a time to resist and a time to retreat. Sometimes we need to see the devil run, and sometimes we need to run from the devil. The Bible in the New Testament tells us to flee certain things, and two of those things were to flee. It says here, flee sexual immorality, 1 Corinthians, and flee youthful lust, 2 Timothy 2:22. Fleeing temptation may involve changing the channels you watch, changing the places you go, changing the friends you spend time with, or changing the websites you visit. In the Old Testament story of Joseph, we are told that when the temptation was severe and Potiphar's wife was trying to get him to submit to her seduction, he ran out of the house. And I used to say, because he was better off without his coat than without his character. She kept his coat and used it to get him thrown in jail, but he kept his character. How did he do it? He ran away from it. I think that's a very instructive thing, because there are some temptations you cannot stand up against. Some temptations you need to get away from. I remember someone saying that the best equipment you can have for dealing with temptation is the best pair of Adidas money can buy. Mark Twain said, there are several good protections against temptation, but the surest is cowardice. Don't think you're going to be able to stand up against some temptations. Get away from it. Don't put yourself in the position where you're constantly being assaulted by the enemy. So let me go back over these. Recognize the possibility of temptation. Request help in advance of it. Resist the devil and he will flee from you. Retreat from certain kinds of temptation and remove any means of sin far from you. The Bible says in Proverbs chapter 4, do not enter the path of the wicked and do not walk in the way of evil. Avoid it, do not travel on it, turn away from it and pass on. And Paul wrote, put on the Lord Jesus Christ and make no provision for the flesh. I have told this story before, but there's no better story that I can tell you to help you understand this than the story about the donuts. There was this man who was incredibly overweight because he was addicted to donuts. He just could not resist them. He could eat a whole box. But somebody got a hold of him and helped him get on a diet, and he quit eating donuts and he slimmed up and he was doing great. And then one day they came to work and there he was sitting in the lunchroom with a box of donuts, just knocking them out one right after the other. And they said to him, what happened? He said, I woke up this morning and I had a great craving for a donut. I talked to the Lord about it, and he told me that if there was a parking space left in front of the donut shop, it would be all right for me to have a donut. And he said, sure enough, on the eighth time around the block, there it was. So that's what it means to make provision for the flesh. That means you say, I'm going to resist, but then you do things that put you in a position to fail. Don't do that. That's what the scripture teaches. And then replace bad influences with good ones. Proverbs 13:20 says, he who walks with wise men will be wise, but the companion of fools will be destroyed. Some of the people in our lives can drag us down to the sin we are trying to avoid. Let me ask you this question. Are the people you hang out with, are they bringing you closer to God, or are they trying to pull you away from God? All the time I've been a pastor, people have been arguing with me about this in some way. They say, if you get rid of all your unsaved friends when you become a Christian, you will never have a chance to win them to Christ. I'm not saying you should get rid of all your unsaved friends. What I am saying is this. If you're in a relationship with friends or companions and they're taking you away from Christ more than you are bringing them toward Christ, you better get another relationship. You can't stand that constant pressure. And our friends are important, but the scripture tells us to seek out friends who are wise so we can become wise and not wicked friends who will cause destruction in our lives. The answer is to replace poor models with strong ones. Find people who will point you to Christ, make you stronger in your spiritual walk, hold you accountable, look for wise believers to pull you up alongside them, and you will be benefited by that when it comes to temptation. And then finally, my last point in this long list is resolve to live on the high road. I used to face this as a youth pastor because kids would come and say, "Do you think it's all right if I do this?" And they would list something that they already knew the answer to. They were hoping I would give them some reason to be able to go ahead and do what they knew they shouldn't do. And it was an illustration that there are some people who want to live the Christian life. They want to stay as close to the old life as they can, knowing they're going to heaven. They got one foot inside the kingdom, and they still are trying to live according to the old way. The other way is this. We should try to live as close to God as we can and stay as far away from the old life as we can. This is the low life. This is the high life. You have a choice to make as a believer. Am I going to live the compromised life, which is I'm going to stay as close to the old life as I can, do the things I used to do when I feel like it, or am I going to walk with God and be victorious in my life, victorious over the things that have dragged me down? Every Christian has a choice to make. The high road is the uncompromising walk with God that doesn't count any cost too high to be in the position of God's blessing. Benjamin Watson was an NFL tight end, an outspoken Christian who played 16 seasons with the Patriots, the Browns, and the Saints. His father, who became a Christian through Billy Graham's television ministry, led Benjamin to Christ. As a teenager, Benjamin developed an interest in hip-hop after a friend loaned him a cassette tape, and when his father heard the album's explicit lyrics, he confronted Benjamin and told him never to bring such filth into their home again. Benjamin grabbed the tape, sprinted two blocks to his friend's house, and threw the tape on the porch in disgust. He said, "I wasn't doing this because I made him angry. I was doing it because I had disappointed him, and I felt so bad about that." He said, "I remember other times when I sinned, and each time my dad would lift me up, he would guide me back to the right path, he would point me toward better choices, and in the same way, God sees my failures, and he still forgives me." When you are victimized by temptation, that doesn't mean your relationship with God is over. That just means you got some homework to do. You can get things right with God. And he will forgive you. He always forgives. If we confess our sin, he is faithful and just to forgive us our sin and to cleanse us from all unrighteousness. Ladies and gentlemen, that verse was written to Christians, not to unsaved people. So remember Paul's promise. No temptation has taken you, but such is his common demand. But God is faithful, who will not suffer you to be tempted above that you are able, but with the temptation will provide a means of escape that you might be able to bear it. I want to end with this story. Shortly after World War I ended, Donald Gray Barnhouse walked through the battlefields of Belgium near the city of Mons. The war was over, but its scars remained. And along the roads lay abandoned German tanks, broken artillery, shattered equipment left behind in retreat. The day itself felt peaceful. It was springtime, and the sun was warm, and the sky was perfectly still, and great trees stretched overhead like the arches of a cathedral. As Barnhouse walked quietly through silence, something strange caught his attention. Leaves were falling. One brushed against his coat. He picked it up and rubbed it between his fingers, and it crumbled into dust. He looked up and saw more leaves drifting down. But it wasn't autumn. It was spring. There was no wind and no storm. These were dead leaves that had clung stubbornly to the branches all winter long. Then he understood. Deep beneath the earth, new life was rising. Fresh sap was moving upward through the trees, pushing out new buds, and that new life forced the dead leaves to fall away. We often try to strip away the dead leaves through sheer willpower. We say, I'm never going to do that again. I'm not going to yield to that temptation again. And before we know it, there we are, doing it again. The real battle is within. Barnhouse realized the leaves didn't fall because of outward pressure, but because new life was rising within. And the same is true spiritually, men and women. As we renew the inner man through God's word and prayer and fellowship and coming to church and doing the things we know that are going to make us strong, the Holy Spirit produces new life within our souls. And as the life of Christ grows stronger within us, he begins quietly to expel the things that were a part of our life before. The new life from within replaces the old life from without. So don't focus just on resisting temptation. Focus on drawing near to Jesus Christ. Let him renew your heart. Let him strengthen your soul. And when the life of Christ fills you, the old dead leaves of sinful desires will begin to fall away, and new spiritual fruit will grow in their place. I share this message with all of us today because Satan is like a roaring lion going about seeking whom he may devour. And maybe this message from God's word will be a warning and a provision for you to stop in your tracks and do a 180 away from the enemy and toward God. That is certainly my prayer. And the Bible says if we resist Satan, he will flee from us. I'm reminded of the illustration of that. When the Lord was finished in his temptation by Satan, the Bible says Satan left him. And Satan will leave you if you will stand up and fight using the Word of God as your defense mechanism. Tomorrow we're going to talk about rest for your soul. The Bible actually says, and you shall find rest for your soul. If your soul is restless, don't miss tomorrow, because the Bible has some great things to say to us to help us fix that problem. And don't forget, the resource for this month is The Battle for Your Soul. A 240-page hardback book will help you stand strong in your faith. This book was written for all of us who live in the battle zone, and I hope you'll get your copy during the time that it's being offered here on Turning Point when you send a gift to Turning Point during the month of October. Just say, please send me the book about the soul, and it'll be on its way. We'll see you next time. Thanks for listening. God bless you.
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1: Paul had a reputation, and it wasn't a good one. Many Christians were understandably afraid of him. But Barnabas looked beyond Paul's past and saw what God was doing in his life. He brought Paul alongside him, and together they helped strengthen the growing church at Antioch. Sometimes affirmation means seeing beyond someone's history and believing there is more to their story. Who in your life needs someone to believe in their new God-given future? 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
2: Have you ever thought about what life would be like if God had never given us His written word? Of course, we'd know that there is a God. Psalm 19 tells us that the heavens declare the glory of God. But we wouldn't know what He's like. We wouldn't know how to please Him. We also wouldn't know right from wrong. We might experience some vague sense of guilt when we sin, but we wouldn't know why. Imagine never hearing the promises of God, the commands of God, the will of God, or the ways of God. Thankfully, we don't have to exist in that kind of spiritual vacuum. God has spoken. He has revealed Himself to us. Now imagine something else. God has given us the precious gift of His Word. But imagine that people let it sit on the shelf and they never read it. If you haven't done it for a while, would you set aside some time to get to know God through His Word? With Seeking Him, I'm Nancy DeMoss Wagamuth.
3: Jesus says loving God and loving others are the two most important things in the world. To love like Jesus should make you stand out in a crowd. In His famous Sermon on the Mount, He said, "If you love only those who love you, what reward is there for that? Even corrupt tax collectors do that much. If you are kind only to your friends, how are you different than anyone else? Even pagans do that." 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

0: Most kids don't know the difference between Monopoly money and real money, but as adults, we sure do. We learned that only the real thing has true value. And in the same way, when it comes to preachers in the Bible, it's vitally important to be able to tell the difference between a false teacher and those who are teaching the truth. That's what Alistair Begg is teaching us today on Truth for Life.
1: Can I encourage you to take your Bible and turn to 1 Timothy and chapter 6? We resume our studies this morning at verse 3. Just let me read verses 3, 4, and 5. If anyone teaches false doctrines and does not agree to the sound instruction of our Lord Jesus Christ, he is conceited and understands nothing. He has an unhealthy interest in controversies and quarrels about words that result in envy, strife, malicious talk, evil suspicions, and constant friction between men of corrupt mind who have been robbed of the truth and who think that godliness is a means to financial gain. At first sight, it may appear that Paul has made a sharp turn to the right or to the left following the second verse, because in the first and second verses, he has been dealing with this matter of slavery, encouraging slaves to show respect for all masters, making sure that they show no less respect for Christian masters, and pointing out that believing slaves should be the best of all. Now, how come this sudden change

0: to the matter of finance and to the particular concern with those who would use godliness or religion as a means to that end. Well, if you note the end of verse 2, where he says, these are the things you're to teach and urge on the people, he has said this a number of times, and his concern is, as we've noted, that people would know how they ought to conduct themselves in the house of God. And so his concern is for simply another area of the church's teaching. It's the same concern for God's name and for his glory. And I think when we see it in that light, then we can see that there's a fairly obvious progression of thought. From the poor behavior of the slaves to the proud bellowing of the false teachers, the message of the gospel was being brought into disrepute. And having dealt with the matter of the poor behavior of slaves, he now turns to the proud bellowings of these false teachers. Now, he has addressed the matter of false teaching from the very beginning of his letter. And now here he is in chapter 6, nearing the end of his letter, and in verses 3, 4, and 5, he is dealing again with this matter of these false teachers. Now, it would appear from the instruction of the book, indeed from the instruction of the New Testament, it is clear, and from the surrounding historical information, that the church was full of wandering prophets. They were full of talk, and they had all kinds of versions of the gospel. And they were, in many ways, the religious equivalent of the secular sophists, namely, plying their trade. The sophists would give you a wee bit of philosophy for a fee. They would dazzle you with words for a price. And they would also gather around them groups of disciples whom they would teach to be able to dazzle others with their talk and philosophy for a small fee. The significant thing about these characters was that they could talk about just about anything. At the drop of a hat, they could give you a talk on all kinds of themes. Didn't matter if they cared about it. In most cases, they probably didn't. But at any moment, they could simply give you a little burst of something. It reminds me, at least, and some of you too, of your sortie into the Shakespeare's play Hamlet and the arrival of the players, you will remember, at Elsinore. And the introduction that Polonius gives to these players when he comes to Hamlet and he says to him, hey, the players are here, and then he describes them as follows. The best actors in the world, either for tragedy, comedy, history, or pastoral. Pastorical, comical, historical, pastoral. Tragical, historical, tragical, comical, historical, pastoral. Scene indivisible or poem unlimited. Seneca cannot be too heavy nor Plautus too light. For the law of writ and liberty, these are the only men. And of course, Shakespeare is poking fun at the whole sort of sophisticated rhetorical notion by creating Polonius as this sort of bumbling galoot, which he is. And he is a verbose character manufactured by Shakespeare to poke fun at that whole approach to things. Now, that was present in the Greco-Roman world to which Paul is writing. And these individuals who were moving around the church would compete with each other for the applause of men and women. Chrysostom paints a picture of a public place in Corinth with all the different kinds of competitors, as he refers to them, in full blast. Listen to this. You might hear many poor wretches of sophists shouting and abusing each other, and their disciples, as they call them, squabbling. And many writers of books reading their stupid compositions, and many poets singing their poems, and many jugglers exhibiting their marvels, and no small number of traders driving their trades. Like men walking in the dark, they move always in the direction of the clapping and the shouting. What a dramatic phrase! Like men walking in the dark, they move always in the direction of the clapping and the shouting. Now, lest we're tempted to think for even a microsecond that somehow or another we are removed from this, both by the passing of time and the geographical separation, we need only to think for a moment or two and to recognize that Chrysostom, describing a first century scene, has described many a sorry scene in contemporary evangelicalism. He has described, sadly, a number of conferences. He has described a number of conventions which takes place regularly across the country, where you can see the jugglers and hear the clowns and listen to the talks and be marveled and dazzled by all the passing superstars. Beware, says Paul. Beware. You see, Paul is gravely concerned that the people that are under his care would be instructed in the gospel. He said this from the very beginning in verse 3 of chapter 1. He says, I went to Macedonia. I urged you to stay there in Ephesus. Why? So that you may command certain men not to teach false doctrines any longer. And it's no surprise that as he begins the end of his instruction, he is back pointing out that if anybody teaches, verse 3 of chapter 6, false doctrine, and it does not agree to the sound instruction of our Lord Jesus and to godly teaching, then you need to be very, very careful in dealing with them. Now, his concern for Christian doctrine is in direct contrast to periods of the church's life where we have shown a kind of indifference to the matters of doctrine, which is sadly apparent in far too many quarters. And it is very, very scary. We understand that God is sovereign, and we know that the gates of hell will not prevail against the advance of the church which Jesus is building. Therefore, we are not despondent, but neither are we unduly optimistic. We want to be realistic. And here it is, loved ones. Unless there is the transition about which Paul is so concerned, and he comes to it in his second letter, and he says, the things that you have heard from me, the same entrust to faithful men who will be able to teach others also. Paul is so concerned that the main things and the plain things of the gospel would be grasped by successive generations, so that the gospel would be maintained in its purity down through the corridors of time. And it is in an understanding of what is true that people then will be able to detect what is false. And so Paul sets out for his readers two things. Number one, he gives the characteristics of these false teachers. And then number two, he gives the consequences of their false teaching. Now, let me just go through it with you each in turn. First of all, what are the characteristics of these false teachers? Number one, according to verse 4, they are conceited. They have fat heads. They are so inflated with pride that they are blind to the truth. They regard themselves as being in the know. They know this, they know that, they know it all. You have the impression that they are simply know-it-alls. But says Paul, these individuals are at best confused, and at worst, they are corrupt. Now, this is no new theme for Paul. It runs through all of his letters. You can find it in Romans chapter 1, verse 22, 1 Corinthians 8, in the opening verses, and in Titus. And we will turn to the Titus reference, since it's so close. In Titus, his concern is the same. Verse 15 of Titus 1, to the pure all things are pure, but to those who are corrupted and do not believe, nothing is pure. In fact, both their minds and their consciences are corrupted. They claim to know God, but by their actions they deny him. They are detestable, disobedient, and unfit for doing anything good. Now, these are the individuals he's referring to in 1 Timothy 6. Listen to how Phillips puts this notion of empty-minded conceit. He's paraphrasing the verse 4. If anyone tries to teach some doctrinal novelty which is not compatible with sound teaching, then he is a conceited idiot. Has a sort of politically correct ring to it, doesn't it? Doesn't that make you wince a little bit in your chair? Because the postmodern context in which we live has no place for any absolute, has no place for any touchstone, has no standard by which anything can be judged. Therefore, everybody is judged on their own merits and demerits. And if he's a nice man and has an idea, then he has gained a listening and we couldn't say anything about him. Not so, says Paul. The fact is that if he is a fat head and a big mouth and he is teaching that which is not in accord with the sound instruction of the Lord Jesus Christ, then he is, to quote the New English Bible, a pompous ignoramus. A pompous ignoramus has a ring to it. I like it. Such an individual is more interested in attaching people to himself than he is in attaching people to Jesus Christ. You bring this right down to the grassroots. This is how it goes. He is more concerned to add people's names to his mailing list then he is concerned to see people grow in their knowledge of the Lord Jesus Christ. He is more concerned to get letters from individuals that have money in them to support the radio program than he is to see people's lives touched and transformed by the power of the gospel. He is more concerned to hear his own name spoken about and bandied around and become notorious then he is concerned to hear the name of Christ praised and honored amongst a growing number of people. So, just in case we're tempted to think we're talking about anybody, you can't preach a sermon to others until first you preach it to yourself. So we have a 1-800 number. We have thousands and thousands of people I have never met on our mailing list. We have growing notoriety across the country, from coast to coast and in all kinds of cities. And it is possible for us to become pompous ignoramuses. More concerned to press our own views than to convey the good news of the Bible. Such individuals are an antithesis to Michelangelo. Did Michelangelo paint the Sistine Chapel? How do you know? You weren't there. Ha ha. That's good because I wrote that down, but I wasn't sure. It's just my broad background of knowledge, you know. He said humbly. But it's reported that when he painted the Sistine Chapel and the ceiling, that he taped a candle to his forehead to prevent his own shadow intruding on the work. And Paul says, the trouble with these characters, first of all, is they need a whole ring of candles wrapped around their forehead because they love it when their shadow intrudes upon the work. Characteristic number one, conceited. Characteristic number two, controversial. Now notice the phrase, it's very important. He has an unhealthy interest in controversies. Now that's different from being a controversial character, right? Because you can be controversial for all kinds of good reasons. If you believe in purity, you'll be a controversial person in your high school. That's good. If you believe in integrity, you will be a controversial person in the filling out of expense reports in your sales team area. That's good. If you're concerned to uphold the truth of the Bible in terms of the Trinity, in terms of the deity of Christ, in terms of the fact of the resurrection, then you will be a controversial person. But you may be a controversial person as a result of holding a controversial view, but it is not on account of the fact that you have an unhealthy interest in controversy. That's what he's referring to. These people get off on being controversial. This is what rings their bell, floats their boat. They love controversy. They have an unhealthy interest in it, and they love to quarrel about words. Phillips paraphrases it, his mind is a morbid jumble of disputation and argument. So So whenever this chap speaks, whenever you move around him, he's always got some deal going, you know. He's always got some little twist to it, some way of looking at it. There's always a little unique specter to it all. You never feel like he is upholding the sound instruction of the Lord Jesus. There's always this twist. This, he says, is the kind of person who, in an unhealthy manner, is stimulated by word battles. And these word battles prove to be nothing more than verbal quibbles. Such an individual, instead of putting off his shoes from his feet because the ground is holy before the burning bush, wants to take photographs of the burning bush and send it out to all the people on his mailing list. You won't want to miss the striking picture of the burning bush that I have for you this month for an offer of no less than, you know how it goes. This kind of individual loves to debate theories about the return of Jesus Christ, but doesn't live in purity, doesn't live in holiness, doesn't live with a zealous concern for evangelism. This kind of individual loves to debate which English translation of the Bible is the absolute right translation, while not reading his Bible or obeying his Bible or sharing his Bible with anybody else. You know the kind of person I mean, don't you? They come up to you and out of the blue, it's their first question. Did you read the book by Mrs. So-and-so on the versions of the Bible? Yes, I did. Somebody sent it to me. In fact, three people sent it to me. They wanted me to understand that the NIV is a heretical translation of the Bible and that I should stop using it. Now, two of them I put in the round file and one I kept for history's sake. It's on my shelf. But it is a battle about words. It is spurious. It is an unhealthy interest in controversy, and it's not the issue. But certain individuals are never happy unless they're stirring up controversy. Says Trapp in an earlier day, the wit, i.e. the skill and ability, because wit has a different connotation now, doesn't it? But let's say the skill and ability of heretics and schismatics will better serve them to devise 1,000 shifts to elude the truth than their pride will suffer them once to yield and acknowledge it. So in other words, their ability allows them always to be doing the soft shoe shuffle around the Bible. They've always got a little angle on it. You never can get them to stand still for a moment. Instead of their ability bringing them down underneath the instruction of God's word. They're conceited, they're controversial, thirdly, they're corrupted. He comes back to these individuals in verse 5, we'll deal with the interim verses in a moment, but in verse 5, he comes back to them, that's what he says. This constant friction takes place between men of corrupt mind. Not only has their unhealthy interest infected others, as we're about to see, but it has led to their own personal corruption and decay. These false teachers, somehow or another, in the past, were acquainted with the truth. But it is clear that they were never arrested by the truth. They pandered to it, but they were not possessed by it. Acquainted, but not arrested. See, there's all the difference in the world, is there not? Between being simply acquainted with a matter and that matter having somehow or another burned itself into the core of our beings. So we can deal with things at arm's length. We can talk, for example, about whatever it is that we may have a modicum of knowledge on. The double circulatory system of the heart. The only thing I ever understood in biology. So I can give you 50 cents worth on that. But if you press me with one good question, I'll collapse. But I can talk about it. I have some acquaintance with it. But when I talk to my dad on the phone and he tells me how his legs are all swollen up and his knees are fat and his legs seem to weigh 85 pounds each and he can't walk around, then suddenly the news of the double circulatory system arrests me. It impacts me. It's not a biology textbook, it's a life. It's a relationship. Now, for men and women who wander around the fringes of religion, it is increasingly possible to be acquainted with all kinds of things, both as listeners as well as as teachers. So we're acquainted with it all. We're inoculated against it because we have a modicum of knowledge. And as a result of that, we're able to deflect different approaches that come our way. And we can answer in this way and answer in that because we have sufficient knowledge of the truth, but it has not arrested us. And that's the factor in relationship to these teachers. They can talk at the drop of a hat, but there is no passion in their souls. There is no change in their lives. There is no conviction that drives them. You think you're at a performance. They can move you, stir you. And if you're stupid enough, you'll buy their stuff and their tapes and their books and attend their conferences and go down the Cuyahoga River on a banana skin. These individuals have lost their hold on the truth because the truth clearly never had a hold on them. Their inner orientation, their mental attitude has been diverted and corrupted. They're so full of themselves that there's actually no place for any truth inside of them. There's no place left.
1: 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I'm Bob Lapine. Thanks for joining us today. 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
6: This is Max Lucado. Believe in the Jesus who believes in you. He believes that you can rise up, take up, and move on. You're stronger than you think. I know the plans for you, declares the Lord, plans to prosper you and not to harm you, plans to give you hope and a future. Jeremiah 29 and verse 11. He certainly gave a bright future to the Bethesda beggar, and immediately the man was made well. John 5 and verse 9. Jesus did nothing but speak, and the miracle was accomplished. What will God do for you? I cannot say. God's help, while ever present, is ever specific. It is not ours to say what God will do. Our job is to believe He will do something. It simply falls to us to stand up, to take up, and walk. Remember, friends, you are never alone. This is Max Lucado.
7: Gary, as a never married Christian man with no kids, how can I better interact with people who are married? Quite often I get excluded from church fellowship activities.
8: I would suggest you take the initiative. You can sit around and feel sorry for yourself at home. Nobody calls you, nobody invites you, or you can create things for yourself and for others. I would say two things. One, you need to build friendships with singles, but you also need to have friendships with married individuals. So if you hear something announced at church, if they don't say that it's only for couples, I would say sign up for it, even though you're single. Go there. You'll meet some people. You may even start a friendship. And then you plan things for the single adults in your church. Let them know that there are others like them who want to be engaged. You can be the change agent.
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13: I would like to enjoy, experience, and encounter God's favor and man's favor. I think that's a good way to live. We shouldn't only desire God's blessing, we should set about obtaining it. And I think there's some principles and patterns in the life and behavior and response of Ruth that can show us the way.

0: The people who need you can't afford for you to look the other way. Welcome to Know the Truth. I'm Wayne Shepherd. Today, Pastor Philip DeCourcy continues his message, Finding Favor. In Ruth chapter 2, Boaz steps into Ruth and Naomi's story as a redeemer, a man willing to accept responsibility and help carry their burden. Philip reminds us that God has placed people around us who are counting on us to show up. What happens when we take that responsibility seriously and become someone others can depend on? Here's Pastor Philip.
1: I'm a bit of a tidy freak. I like my house to be in order. I like my backyard to be tidy with all the tables and chairs and sun loungers in place. But sometimes when I go into my backyard, after being out of the house for a little while, I'll find that the sun loungers are not in their usual place. And then I begin to work out where the sun is set, that the sun loungers have been moved and turned and placed to catch some vitamin D, and that's okay. And we put them back into their place. And as I thought about that, in the light of what we started to look at here in Ruth chapter 2, how do we find favor with God? How do we put ourselves, position ourselves to catch the rays of his sunshine? And so I want us to come back and think that through with you. Finding favor. We looked at her request, and we looked at her reliance, and I'm not going to go over that. I'm not going to reheat that dinner. But here we've got, thirdly, her recognition. This is picking up in verse 5. Then Boaz said to his servant who was in charge of the reapers, whose young woman is this? And the Bible asks us to recognize his recognition. Look at verse 4. Now behold, Boaz came from Bethlehem. And the first thing we see is that he notices Ruth. And you're going to see in verse 10 that she marvels at the fact that he takes notice of her. Why have I found favor in your eyes that you should take notice of me? I'm a foreigner. Basically, why have you taken notice of me, the unnoticed? This is the recognition the text wants us to recognize. Here's another thought. Number 4, her reaping. She reaps, right? She gleans. That's what this whole chapter is about. But here's my point. Back to the idea of finding favor with God. If you want to reap a harvest of God's blessing, you'll need to reap. You'll need to sow. You'll need to work. You'll need to invest. That's what Ruth does. The big thing I take is that this was a hard day's work in the field. If you look at verse 7, we read that she was in the field from morning until Boaz shows up. And we know from the text, verse 17, she stays in the field, bar that lunch break, perhaps, until evening. And she takes all that she has gleaned, and she doesn't just glean it, she then threshes it and gets the barley from the husk so she can take it back. She's got an ephah full of it, which is quite a sizable portion of barley. This is a good day, but it's the fruit of a hard day's work. Boaz recognizes that work, Boaz rewards that work, and the favor continues to broaden. There's a theology of work here, and one of the takeaways is that God will bless the dignity and your work as you value it, and it can become a platform for his glory and become a means of enjoying his favor. We need to hear that. I want you to see, fifthly, her reputation. Another thing that seems to garner and attract the favor of God and man is reputation. Once Boaz finds out that the unidentified woman is Ruth, he connects the dots and go, hey, oh, I know who you are. It's been fully reported to me. And you know what? We respect what you're doing. You're a Moabite. You weren't born into the covenant people of God, but you've been grafted in by grace. You become a follower of Jehovah, and you're showing his chesed, covenant, mercy to your mother-in-law. We're impressed. By the way, ladies especially, but guys, catch this also. There's no physical description of Ruth. Did you notice that? I don't know what she looks like. Don't know the color of her hair. Don't know the complexion of her skin. I don't know if she's tall or short. I don't know if she's plump or skinny. We know nothing about that. Because it doesn't matter, really, in the scheme of things. Of course, when Boaz marries her, there's got to be an attraction component to that. That's just life. The Song of Solomon celebrates that. But that's not the focus here. We're not told what she looks like. We're told how she lives. We don't know the color of her skin, the contours of her body, but we're told the character of her behavior. You notice her hustle in verse 7, her humility in verse 10, her heart in verse 11. In fact, in chapter 3, verse 11, she is called an excellent woman. It's the same Hebrew as Proverbs 31, the virtuous woman whose worth is more than rubies. And when you get to the end of that chapter where she's been described as loving towards her children, trustworthy with regards to her husband, hard at work in her home and in the community, we're told at the end of that that charm is fading and beauty is passing, but a woman that fears the Lord is to be prized. As the day unfolded, Boaz got a feeling, man, this is a class act. This is a godly woman, a Moabite, a fervent follower of Jehovah, a lover of the people of God. And you know what? She'll do anything to fulfill her obligation towards Naomi. Is that the kind of person you and I are? God's attracted to character. It's been said that reputation is what others say about you, while character is what God knows you to be. And sometimes there's a dichotomy between both. I hope in our case, it's a marriage. It's what D.L. Moody said. If I take care of my character, my reputation will take care of itself. Here's another thought. Her refuge quickly. Boaz articulates his hope in verse 12 that God will honor her and bless her. He recognizes Ruth's faithfulness. It's been fully reported the courage and character and commitment that you have displayed. And I'm praying not only will you enjoy my favor because of your faithfulness, but you'll enjoy God's favor because of your faith. Look at verse 12. May the Lord repay your work, full reward be given to you by the Lord God of Israel, under whose wings you have come to take refuge. By the way, you want to understand why Ruth the Moabite left her mother and father and went and helped Naomi back in her land? I think her love for her mother-in-law, this chesed love, was fueled by faith in God. God gave her grace. God gave her strength. God modeled that kind of covenant love. But here's the thing I want us to just touch on briefly. Her trust in God is described as taking refuge under his wings. You'll find that image throughout the Psalms, the image of the mother hen and the little chicks under the mother's arms or wings. Jesus used that, didn't he, in Matthew 23, 37, where he said of Israel with a broken heart, I would have gathered you as the hen does its chicks. And so it's a picture of God shielding us and protecting us. Sometimes he does that he protects us and shields us and we're under his wing from the very trouble that's threatening us, or he lets the trouble come and he takes us through it and protects us in it. Sometimes he protects us from it. Sometimes he protects us in it, but he's always protecting us. We abide under the shadow of the Almighty and under his wings we take refuge, right? Psalm 91. But there's more here. Over in Deuteronomy chapter 32 and verse 11, this may be what Boaz has in mind. This may be Ruth's story. Chapter 32 of Deuteronomy, speaking of God's taking care of the people of God and his servant Moses, we read, as an eagle stirs up its nest and hovers over its young, spreading out its wings, helping, taking them up and carrying them on its wings. So the Lord alone led him, and there was no foreign God with him. Here's the picture. It's not this kind of warm, static picture of the mother hen with the wings around the little chicks. Now, this is an eagle's nest high up in a mountain, and the little eaglet is born. And according to what we know from ornithologists and just nature, it sits perched on the edge of the nest, and either the eagle or the eaglet itself just falls over and tries to find its wings. And often while it's plummeting and trying to find its wings to fly, it's in danger of hitting the wall of the canyon or crashing into the ground. And according to our text, what happens is the eagle or the eagles fly down along with the eaglet, and either through their own wings, creating thermals that will lift it up, or in some cases, the little eagle can land on the wing of the other eagle, and it will fly it up and take it up until it finds its wings. Beautiful. I think that's probably more the picture. It fits the text of Ruth. Her life is plummeting. Naomi and her are crashing. Elimelech and his sons are gone. They've endured famine and desperation and exasperation. But you know what? They've taken their refuge in God, and he is indeed lifting them up and carrying them on eagle's wings. Those that wait on the Lord will renew their strength and will mount up with wings as eagles. Beautiful. That's where we find God's favor, in his presence, looking to him for strength. Okay, here's another thought quickly, and we'll get to our last thought. What I call her return. And this is verses 17 to 23. It's a broad part of the passage. I'm not going to delve into it a lot. Basically, it's the end of the day. Ruth has gleaned in the field. She has now threshed the barley. She's bringing home an ephah, a good sample of barley for them. Remember, she had some leftovers from the lunch she enjoyed with Boaz. And you have Naomi's amazement, verses 17 to 19. Naomi's adoration as she thanks God for this man, Boaz. And Naomi's advice, verses 21 to 23. She says, you know what? You stay in his field. You follow along with his women. And you can do this through the barley harvest and the wheat harvest, because he's our close relative. There's an excitement here on Ruth's return. It's the excitement with Naomi. We haven't seen this for a while. Remember, I'm Naomi, but call me bitter. She's animated. She's alive. Emotionally, there's a new horizon. There's a rising of the sun for the first time. I love it. I love what Paul Miller says. God literally fills Naomi up. He provides not only a meal, but also a complete plan for the harvest time and protection for Ruth. God responds to Naomi's lament with love, not lecture. He tenderly proves her wrong with an overwhelming generosity. God is doing chesed with Naomi, outloving her grief. And you see that when Ruth says, hey, this man Boaz showed me such kindness. And Naomi goes, you know what? He's one of our relatives. And then she says, blessed be he of the Lord who has not forsaken his kindness to the living and the dead. Man, you can just feel her getting up. She's been half dead. There was the living and the dead. She's kind of half dead, but now she's fully alive and she sees God's goodness afresh and God's mercy anew. Can I put it like this? God graced the grumpy soul. This is Miss Grumpy. Don't call me pleasant, call me bitter. And the point is, she's learning that she assessed God's dealing in her life wrongly. She supposed that God was against her. Remember what she said in verse 13 of chapter 1? The hand of the Lord has gone out against me, she says in verse 20 and 21. The Lord has afflicted me. He's made a target of me. Call me bitter. These have not been good days for me. And she supposed that God had forsaken her and forgotten her, but that wasn't true. The opposite was true. Do you realize that God was preoccupied with Naomi? At every moment, she sensed the need. Dale Ralph Davis helped me with this. I'll quickly give you it and move to my concluding thought. If you go to the end of every chapter, towards the end of every chapter, you're going to see that the narrative keeps coming back to Naomi. We'll be talking about Ruth, and then we'll talk about Naomi. Talk about Ruth and Boaz, and then we'll talk about Naomi. In chapter 1, the chapter ends after the loss of her husband and two sons with Ruth as a gift from God, committing to go wherever she goes and dwell wherever she dwells and die where she dies. In chapter 2, they don't have two pennies to rub together. The fridge is empty. The cupboards are bare. Life is bleak. But it's barley harvest. God in his providence gets Ruth into the right field, brings Boaz along. She enjoys the favor. By the end of the chapter, we're back talking about Naomi, who said in chapter 1, I've come back empty. No, you haven't. Ruth brings an ephah of barley. And if she does that for the several weeks of barley harvest and wheat harvest, she will have gained enough food to do them for a year. No, Naomi's not empty. There's barley enough. Chapter 3, she senses that this near relative, this redeemer, might indeed marry Ruth, and that would solve their problems. And so you have this kind of courtship that goes on between Ruth and Boaz, and she lies at Boaz's feet in the barn. We'll look at that next time we're together. But by the end of that, we're reading about Naomi and her hope that this marriage will take place and the days of the future will be secure. Chapter 4, they do marry. And Naomi's given a grandchild. And the women of Bethlehem say, you know what, Naomi? Boaz has become a restorer of life to you. Folks, you get the point. You get the point. Here's this woman saying, all these things are against me. And then she learns God's preoccupation with her. He's never leaving her nor forsaken her. And every chapter always ends with some resolution of a problem in Naomi's life. 1948, Golda Meir comes to the USA to raise funds for the Israeli Defense Forces. It's the early days of the nation of Israel. The Arabs and the nations around them are threatening to take away the independent status of Israel. She's done well raising money throughout the United States. And one particular night in Palm Beach, Florida, she nearly blew it. She nearly displayed a bad attitude. It was a big to-do. The well-heeled of Palm Beach, Florida were there in their furs and in their jewels. The moon was shining on the water outside the banqueting hall. And she just looked around the room and people just seemed to be the last kind of people who would show any kind of interest in the struggle of the Jewish people. But she bit her tongue and she held her temper and she tried to mask her concerns. And when she gets up to speak about the nation of Israel, by the end of that night, she raises $1.5 million, enough to buy a winter coat for every soldier in the Israeli army. First impressions can be wrong. You can misread a situation. Naomi certainly did. Okay, here's where we're ending. I'll try and make this very brief. Kind of going to set ourselves up for chapter 3. But here's another factor in finding favor. I want you to see Ruth, her redeemer. Just quickly, look at verse 20. When she tells Naomi that she happened to happen upon a field owned by a man called Boaz, who the text has told us twice now in verse 1 and 20, he belongs to the clan of Elimelech. This is a near relative of Elimelech. This is someone tied to Naomi. Naomi just lights up. He's one of our relatives. And I want you to look at verse 20 because the Hebrew is important. She says this man is a relation of ours. And then it says, one of our close relatives. You know what the Hebrew is there? Goel, one of our redeemers. Now, this is someone we'll look at much deeper the next time we're together. But a goel was someone under the law of God who could redeem a family who was in trouble. They could avenge a murder. They could redeem a property from debt, or they could redeem a loved one who had indentured themselves in slavery to pay off a debt. Or in the case of some that had died, they could marry the wife of a relative who has perished, marry them, bear children, and carry the name forward. That's the Levirate marriage. That's what we begin to see in chapter 3 and 4. Point is simply this. Naomi's getting excited. Maybe we have a redeemer. Now, when we think of redemption, we think of God, sin, hell, judgment, and we should. God is the greatest redeemer and his son, Jesus Christ, right? Ephesians tells us, in whom we have redemption, rescue from our sin through his blood and the gift of forgiveness. But there are human saviors and human redeemers. There are people that God has placed in our life that must fulfill an obligation that God has given them to help us so that our lives are enriched, so that the burdens we bear are lifted, so that we can get through the tough times. And that's where I'm closing. He's a relative of ours. He's one of our redeemers. Implication, I wonder if he will redeem us. And you'll see in chapter 4 that he does. There's a closer relative who doesn't redeem them, and Boaz steps into the breach and does redeem them. He marries Ruth and takes care of Naomi and perpetuates the clan of Elimelech. We need human redeemers. I want to remind all of us, we're all in relationship with each other, and we all have responsibilities towards each other. Fathers have material obligations. Couples have sexual obligations. Elders have pastoral obligations. Neighbors have societal obligations. Government have legal obligations. Children have parental obligations. Friends have covenantal obligations. Christians have evangelical obligations. People are waiting for us to help rescue them from the situations they find themselves in. People are depending on us. If we don't come through, they won't make it through. If we don't show up, they'll give up. If we don't stand by our obligations, they'll fall down. You are your brother's keeper. Now, you may not fulfill the goel calling of the Israelite man, but God has put people under you and around you, and you have an obligation and responsibility to bless them and help them and enrich them and rescue them. When he was the mayor of New York City, Rudy Giuliani had this little sign sitting on his desk, "I'm responsible." That's good. I'm responsible. I need to do my job or people will get hurt. I have a city to run. I have a vision to fulfill. I have obligations to meet. Someone said this recently, and I'll close with this. You hear a lot today about the Bill of Rights. I mean, our Constitution is par excellence, the greatest in the world. It offers to the United States citizens the greatest freedoms and calls us to aspire to the greatest kind of life. And we love that. And we should be proud as Americans of our Constitution. But perhaps if our founders made one mistake, they should have not only written the Bill of Rights, they should have written a Bill of Responsibilities. Because when someone or a government only emphasizes to a people what their rights are, what their freedoms are, what their entitlements are, and don't remind them of what their obligations are and their responsibilities are, they are stopping them becoming what God has called them to be. Redeemers. Everyday saviors who bear a responsibility to love their neighbor as God has loved them.
0: That is a strong reminder that God places people around us who are depending on us to show up, carry our responsibilities, and be there when we're needed. I'm Wayne Shepherd. 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This Saturday, Philip is inviting you to the inaugural Orange County Bible Conference at Kindred Community Church in Anaheim Hills. You'll hear from H.B. Charles, Owen Strawn, Grant Castleberry, and Philip DeCourcy. 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I'm Wayne Shepherd. Join us tomorrow for more Know the Truth. Today's program was produced and sponsored by Know the Truth Incorporated. Jesus said, "You shall know the truth, and the truth shall make you free."

0: Connecting faith to life. You're listening to listener supported faith radio on this beautiful day. My name is Wyatt. I appreciate you listening, giving us some of your busy schedule because we understand how crazy things can get. So while you're here, let me encourage you with this from Galatians chapter 5, verse 25. It says, if we live by the Spirit, let us also keep in step with the Spirit. We're constantly striving to be more like Jesus every single day. If you have Jesus as your Lord and Savior, if you have the Holy Spirit in you, we should be striving to keep in step with the Spirit, like I just read there in Galatians. That's my encouragement for you. Go about your day. Know that you have the power of the Lord in you to make a difference, to impact somebody's life. Keep in step with the Spirit. Trust that God is near, no matter what circumstances you may be facing.
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3: Do not be anxious about anything, but in everything, by prayer and supplication, with thanksgiving, let your requests be made known to God. And the peace of God, which surpasses all understanding, will guard your heart and your minds in Christ Jesus. Philippians 4, 6 and 7. This is Praying Through Scripture. I'm Christina Hannon. One of the

0: never overlook a single detail, and you never make mistakes. Father, I confess that I have been anxious about so many things lately, about people I love, about responsibilities I have, about outcomes I cannot control. And I feel like I've been living the exact opposite of this verse. Forgive me for my lack of trust, for bypassing your peace so that I can pick up more burdens that I'm unable to bear. Father, would your peace guard my heart and my mind in Christ Jesus. In Jesus' name, amen. Thank you for joining me today. Until next time, keep delighting in God and seeking His face.
1: Jesus says loving God and loving others are the two most important things in the world. To love like Jesus should make you stand out in a crowd. In his famous Sermon on the Mount, he said, "If you love only those who love you, what reward is there for that? Even corrupt tax collectors do that much. If you are kind only to your friends, how are you different than anyone else? Even pagans do that." 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
5: As James said, count it all joy when you fall into various trials. Wait, what?
6: Waves of happiness may not sweep over us when problems and pressures come our way. But Pastor Greg Laurie points out how to choose a positive response.
5: I know this is hard. I know you wish it wasn't happening. I know you wish it was over. But despite that, I'm going to choose to rejoice regardless of my emotions. Make a choice to rejoice.

0: with the strongest root systems are not those where a breeze blows gently through the leaves. No, the strongest trees face challenging winds, which cause their root systems to grow deeper. Could it be that God is revealing a lesson about how winds of adversity affect our spiritual roots? Today on A New Beginning, Pastor Greg Laurie helps us see what's happening when trials and tribulations are blowing against us. We'll learn how to embrace the growth and find joy in the journey.
1: So I remember when I was a brand new Christian. I'd just given my life to Jesus Christ, and the Christians came to me and said, "Now, Greg, we want to tell you you're going to go through trials." And my response was, "What? I'm going to go on trial? What? No, no. You're going to go through trials." I said, "I don't know what that means." They said, "A trial is a time when maybe you don't sense God's presence, or you're going through a hardship or a difficulty. That's called a trial." Okay. And they said, "And you're also going to get tempted by the devil." And I didn't know anything about the devil. I just believed in Jesus. "Wait, there's a devil for real?" "Yes." "Oh, this, okay. How will I know when I'm getting tempted by the devil?" They said, "You'll know." And I did. Because the first time a temptation came, it was so overt, it was almost laughable. So I'm still in high school, and there's this really attractive girl. And she, I noticed her, but I never talked to her. And so after class one day, I'm a brand new believer. I've got a little button on with a little picture of Jesus on it. And she walks up to me and says, "Hi, what's your name?" And I momentarily forgot my name. Like, why is this pretty girl talking to me? I don't know what to say. And she says, "You're really cute," which I was.

0: does. I'm just dumbfounded. I go, what is happening? And she says, hey, my parents, we have a cabin in the mountains and they're going to not be there this weekend. Would you like to go to the mountains with me and spend the weekend with me? I thought, this is temptation. Yeah, because, and here's how I knew, because stuff like that never happened to me, okay? I know you probably think I was some magnet for beautiful women. No, actually, I wasn't. That never happened. I know you didn't think that either, but it never happened. I thought, this is clearly a temptation. Well, listen, we're all going to be tempted. We're all going to go through trials. And I wish I could say after 30 years of walking with the Lord, it all stops. No, it does not. It continues on. So I want to talk to you about how to deal with trials and temptations. And I wonder if I'm talking to someone right now who's going through a fiery trial. It's just seemingly out of nowhere. The bottom has dropped out for you. And it's just like problem after problem, trouble after trouble keep coming your way and you're wondering why. Or maybe I'm talking to somebody who is in the hot water of temptation and it's just hitting you left and right. You're getting tempted to do the wrong thing. Wicked thoughts keep jumping into your mind seemingly out of nowhere, but they're not out of nowhere. The Bible calls those, King James, the fiery darts of the wicked one. And here's how it works. You're maybe worshiping. You're lifting your hands to the Lord. And all of a sudden, this evil thought, like, where did that come from? It came from the devil. Maybe that's happening to you right now, and you're wondering why. But listen to this. Maybe one of the reasons it's happening to you right now is not because you're not doing well spiritually, but because you are. Maybe one of the reasons it's happening to you right now is because you are a threat to the devil and his demonic forces. In other words, you're on the right track spiritually. It's been said, Christians are a lot like tea bags. You don't know what they're made of until you put them in hot water. Maybe you're in hot water right now. But then I'm talking to somebody who would say, you know, actually, I can't remember the last trial I went through, and I can't remember the last time I was tempted to do evil. Aren't I wonderful? No, you're probably just lame. You know the old expression, you don't kick a dead horse? Maybe the devil looks at you and says, well, they're effectively immobilized. They're no threat to me. Why waste my time with them? I'm going after that Christian that's out there making a difference, that Christian that's sharing the gospel, that Christian that is serious about their walk with God. If you engage in sharing your faith, you will come under spiritual attack, but don't let that discourage you. Let it encourage you. Remember, Jesus said that we're the church and the gates of hell would not prevail against us. Have you ever wondered what that actually means? The gates of hell, think of a fortress. You've seen movies where there's a castle that's being stormed and they come in with a battering ram and they pour the boiling oil over the side of the wall, right? Okay, so we're the ones with the battering ram. The fortress is the kingdom of darkness. So we're coming in and the devil's trying to stop us. So when Jesus says the gates of hell will not prevail against you, what he means is those gates won't keep you out. Keep pressing in. That's why we're always looking for new, creative, innovative ways to reach unexpected people in unexpected places with the gospel. That's why we do our crusade. That's why we're in media like radio, television, social media. That's why we're working on these films right now, because we can reach people with the film that would not necessarily even show up in a church. But we all need to be looking for creative ways to reach people with the gospel. Anyway, so back to the book of James. All right, so James 1, verse 1. James, a bondservant of God and of the Lord Jesus Christ, to the 12 tribes which are scattered abroad. Greetings, my brothers. Count it all joy when you fall into various trials, knowing that the testing of your faith produces patience. But let patience have its perfect work so that you may be complete and perfect, lacking nothing.
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2: 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Thank you again.
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3: Well, today, Pastor Greg is kicking off a new series in James called Walk This Way. Let's continue.
0: I'm ready to give you point number one. We need to make a choice to rejoice when we go through times of trial. We need to make a choice to rejoice. Look at verse 2 again. My brothers, count it all joy when you fall into various trials. Another translation says, count it pure, unmixed, complete, and total joy. Wait, what? When I'm going through a trial, I'm supposed to have total joy during that time? Well, what does that even mean? James is not saying that trials themselves are joy, because usually they are not. Hebrews 12:11 says, no discipline seems pleasant at the time, but painful. So when James is saying, consider it joy, he's just saying, make a choice to rejoice. I know this is hard. I know you wish it wasn't happening. I know you wish it was over, but despite that, I'm going to choose to rejoice regardless of my emotions. See, that's very important. This is not a matter of feelings. This is a matter of the will. The more we rejoice in our testings, the more we realize they're not liabilities, but privileges. Ultimately helpful, not harmful, no matter how severe they may appear. Here's an example of Paul and Silas thrown into a dungeon for preaching the gospel. Yet we read at midnight, Paul and Silas sang praises to God, and the other prisoners were listening. Philippians 4 says, rejoice in the Lord always. And again, I say rejoice. Or take poor Job. Oh, Job. He was living the greatest life ever. Beautiful estate, wonderful children, a very successful career. Everything was going Job's way. And then a series of attacks came against Job. Why? Because he was a godless man? No, listen. Because he was a godly man, they came. Because God was bragging on Job in heaven and the devil was listening in. And the Lord said to Satan, a fallen angel, with other angels, the Lord said, have you considered my servant Job a perfect and upright man, one that fears God and shuns evil? Satan heard that and said, oh, give me a break. Give me a little time with Job. We'll see what he's made of. When I read that story, I'm thinking, Lord, if you're ever, even for a moment, feeling proud of me, can you keep it to yourself? Especially if the devil is within earshot. So, you know, even the Job's friends, who ended up not being the greatest friends, were watching this. They suggested, you must have done something really bad for this to happen to you. Actually, it was the opposite. He was doing something really good, you see. So then a series of calamities befell Job. He lost his possessions. He lost his children. He lost his health. He's covered in huge boils. Medical experts have tried to figure out what was happening to him. Maybe it was leprosy. Maybe it was extreme melanoma, which is a form of skin cancer, whatever it was. He was covered head to toe in these boils and was using a fragment of broken pottery to scratch at it. Just a pathetic sight. But yet we read that Job fell down before God and said, naked came I from my mother's womb and naked shall I return. The Lord gives and the Lord is taken away. Blessed be the name of the Lord. Powerful. You make a choice to rejoice. We need a theology of thanksgiving, an attitude of gratitude. And by the way, this attitude of choosing to rejoice when things are not going well will not only help you spiritually, it will help you physically as well. Research shows that grateful people experience fewer aches and pains, and they also feel healthier than other people. A researcher on the topic of gratitude made this statement, and I quote, "Gratitude reduces toxic emotions ranging from envy and frustration. It reduces depression and actually increases happiness. Experts say grateful people sleep better too." Isn't that interesting? Just choosing to be grateful, making a choice to rejoice despite the circumstances that you're going through. You know, gratitude can change your mood. Might just start with a smile. It takes 17 muscles to smile, 43 to frown. And they've discovered that smiling triggers mind-boosting neurotransmitters, endorphins, serotonin, and dopamine. Just smiling. So smile. Right now, smile. Go. Pretty good. You're not smiling, sir. Come on now. Yes. Just smile. I don't feel like smiling. Smile anyway. Point number two, trials happen to make us stronger in every way. Trials happen to make us stronger in every way. Look at verse 3, knowing the testing of your faith produces patience, but let patience have its perfect work that you may be perfect and complete, lacking nothing. Now, by the way, the word patience is probably not the best translation. I'm reading from the New King James Version here. It comes from a Greek word that translates out to toughness or fortitude. Another translation uses the word endurance or staying power, okay? So trials come into our life to produce endurance and staying power. Trials make you stronger, not weaker. A modern translation of James 3:4 goes as follows. So let it grow. And don't try to squirm out of your problems. For when your patience is finally in full bloom, you're ready for anything, strong in character, full and complete. I like that translation. It's a lot like going to the gym. You break down the muscle to build up the muscle. The same is true spiritually. So trials are like God's gym where we're broken down in order to be built up. Trials take our faith from the realm of theory to reality, so we can start living out our faith in the real world. I wish I could tell you that you get to a certain stage and the trials stop and the temptation cease, but that day will not come until we get to heaven. So until that day, we need to press on. And what do? Verse 2, count it all joy when you encounter these trials. Give God the glory and count it all joy.

0: Pastor Greg Laurie, pointing out the value of trials in our lives. Good encouragement for the challenging but productive times of the Christian life. And Pastor Greg has more to come from this message here on A New Beginning. Now, Pastor Greg, somebody may be listening right now who's facing some difficult challenges, some trials. Maybe they don't particularly count themselves as religious, but boy, they could really use some help right now.
1: Yes, sometimes God will let us go through hardship so he'll get our attention. The psalmist said, "Before I was afflicted, I went astray, but now I have kept your word." So maybe something's happening in your life that's caused you to look up, as in looking up to God, and you're saying, "Help." Listen, that's not a bad place to be. In fact, that's a really good place to be. It's been said when you get to the end of yourself, you get to the beginning of God. Do you feel like you're at the end of yourself right now? Then why don't you pray? In fact, I would like to lead you in a prayer. Maybe you've never prayed before. You don't even know how to start praying. That's okay. Prayer is just talking to God. Let me lead you in a simple prayer. You could pray it after me, in fact. And this is a prayer where you're asking God to enter into your situation, but more significantly, you're asking Christ to enter into your life. See, that's what being a Christian is. It's having Christ living inside of you. It's a relationship, not some religious thing. So if you would like a relationship with God, if you would like God to walk with you through your times of difficulty, you could pray this prayer after me right now. Just pray these words if you would. Lord Jesus, I'm scared and I need your help. And I'm asking you to enter my life. I'm asking you to forgive me of my sin. I know that you died on the cross for my sin and rose again from the dead. But I want to receive you now as my Savior and my Lord. So I invite you into my life and I choose to follow you from this moment forward. Thank you for hearing this prayer. And thank you for answering this prayer. In Jesus' name I pray. Amen.
0: Amen. 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Well, we're so glad to have a special guest with us today, a well-known author, speaker, and apologetics expert, Dr. Frank Turek. And he's the co-author of the book, I Don't Have Enough Faith to Be an Atheist. Dr. Turek, let me ask you this. What piece of evidence do you have that the New Testament writers were indeed telling the truth?
2: The book has a chapter called The Top 10 Reasons We Know the New Testament Writers Told Us the Truth, or Telling the Truth. But let me just give you one from I Don't Have Enough Faith to Be an Atheist. There's something called embarrassing testimony. What's embarrassing testimony? Embarrassing testimony shows that if the author or authors of a given text, not just the Bible text, but any historical text, if they are telling you embarrassing facts about the writer or writers, it's probably true. Why? Because you're not going to invent things that make you look bad, that embarrass you. You might invent things that make you look good, but you won't invent things that make you look bad.
1: Yeah.
2: And the New Testament is filled with embarrassing stories and details that make the writers and even Jesus look bad when they never would have done this. For example, Peter's called Satan by Jesus. He's the leader and he's called Satan. Peter says, "Lord, I'll never deny you." What does he wind up doing? He denies him three times. At the crucifixion, all the disciples, with the exception of one, they all run away. They're cowards. And the women are the brave ones. Now, in that culture, a woman's testimony was not considered on par with that of a man. So you would never say the women were the first witnesses, but all four gospels say the women were the first witnesses. Why? Because that's the way it really happened. The disciples are doubtful after they see Jesus risen. In Matthew 28, 17, it says, as he's given them the great commission, you know, go therefore make disciples of all nations. Notice he doesn't say make believers. He says make disciples. Anyway, as he's given them the great commission, it says in there in verse 17, some believed, but some doubted. What? They're doubting he's resurrected when he's standing resurrected right in front of them. And then Jesus is called a madman. He's called demon-possessed. You think they invented this? He has his feet wiped with the hair of a prostitute, which easily could have been seen as a sexual advance. And there's even prostitutes in his bloodline. Rahab, Tamar. Yeah. David is a bad guy to a certain extent. He's in the bloodline. Bathsheba's in the bloodline. She's an adulterer with David. They're not making this up. You don't find embarrassing details even today when you think about this, Dave. I mean, you look at, say, the press secretary. Doesn't matter who's in the White House. What does the press secretary always do? The press secretary always spins things as being very complimentary of the president. Nothing embarrassing ever happens, right? Right. Why? Because we hide embarrassing details when the Bible highlights them and says that all these bad things occurred. In fact, even if you look at the Old Testament, Dennis Prager, who's not a Christian, but he's a Jewish believer in Yahweh.
1: Yeah.
2: He says, one of the reasons I know that the Old Testament is true is because no people group would ever invent such an embarrassing history of themselves, right? Never would. Egypt's history is all glowing about the pharaohs. Israel's history is we keep sinning. We keep getting judged. Why? Because they're telling the truth. So I would ask Dennis, if embarrassing testimony shows the Old Testament's true, it also shows the New Testament's true. So we unpack all this, and I don't have enough faith to be an atheist, the New Edition, but I think that's one of the most intuitive arguments that the New Testament writers are not inventing any of this. It's embarrassing, and they're writing it down.
1: So these are just some of the things you'll read in this book, written by Frank Turek along with Norman Geisler. I don't have enough faith to be an atheist, and we want to send you this book for your gift of any size this month to help us continue on with our radio ministry here in New Beginning, and you're going to be better equipped than ever to tell others about Jesus.
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7: This is Hope with God. I'm Andrew Palau. In the Bible, Deborah was a powerful woman appointed by God. She was appointed to be a leader and a judge over Israel. She faced dangerous enemies and uncertain times, yet she stood strong. Why? Because she trusted God. Through her courage, her voice, through her obedience, God brought hope and victory to his people. God often calls ordinary people to do extraordinary things. Your voice, your life, it matters. And the same God who gave Deborah courage wants to meet with you today and give you courage. He wants to walk with you through it all and guide your life and show you that he does care. Do you want to get to know him and discover his plans for your life? You can begin this way. Say, God, I want to know you. Reveal yourself to me. Show me your love and guide me in the right path, and I will follow you and serve you. Amen. Always remember, there is hope with God.
8: 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The Lord is the maker of them all. 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
9: We all carry wounds. 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
2: So I was thinking back, you'll remember this moment, 5 years after I committed my life to become a Christ follower. You know, I was a junior in college. We've been married. We've been in ministry with Crew, Athletes in Action, chaplain of the Nebraska Cornhuskers. Now we're going to seminary in our fifth year of my Christian walk and our third year of marriage. And do you remember what I said?
10: Yes.
2: You know where I'm going?
10: Yes, I know where you're going.
2: It scared you to death, didn't it?
10: Yeah, because you're sitting on the couch and you have the Bible open. By the way, that... I walk in. I said, hey, what are you doing? He goes, you know what? I'm reading this stuff. I don't even know if I believe any of it.
2: Welcome to Family Life Today, where we want to help you pursue the relationships that matter most. I'm Dave Wilson.
10: And I'm Ann Wilson. 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This is Family Life Today.
11: Any of what? You got to be specific.
10: Any of what's in the Bible. And I said, we're in full-time ministry, and you're wondering about this?
11: Yeah, I mean, it just hit me very strongly. This could all be just a hoax.
10: That's what you said.
11: Yeah, it's like, what are we doing with
10: how
11: our
10: do we
11: lives?
10: Know it's true?
11: That's what you said. None of this is true. Remember? Do you remember what you said?
10: I said, well, I know that I believe it. You better figure it out.
11: Yeah, I mean, it shocked you, and I went on a journey because I had to find out. Now, my journey was more intellectual, and I needed evidence, and I found it, which. There's a reason I'm sitting here today. But that journey that I was on is a pretty common journey.
10: Especially today, I think.
11: And it's become very significant today because we're hearing about it, I think, through social media that a lot of Christians are taking that journey as I am. And we've got in the studio today the expert on deconversion or deconstruction. In fact, we're going to ask him what the difference is between those two. But we have John Marriott in the studio. John, welcome to Family Life Today.
12: Thanks for having me. Great to be here.
11: And you're over there smiling. What are you thinking?
12: That you set the bar pretty high by calling me the expert in these two fields.
11: Yeah, tell us what you do at Biola in Talbot.
12: Yeah, so at Biola University, Christian University in Southern California, I teach in the philosophy department part-time as an adjunct.
10: Well, you're married, you have a couple kids, and you just shared a story with us about Mariah, your daughter.
12: Yes, we have our best conversations when she's going to bed. And I go in and we talk, we pray before she goes to sleep. And usually that's when she will ask me a question, probably because
10: she doesn't want to go to sleep.
12: But these are questions that are genuine for her that are rolling around in the back of her mind. And she said to me, you know, my father passed away. So she has been thinking about what that means and where he is. And she said to me, you know, I don't think I believe in heaven. And I had a bit of a panic attack. Because I'm thinking, what do you mean you don't believe in heaven? And then she said, I don't want to tell you that because, you know, like Jesus is really important and he's really important to you. And it might make you feel bad to hear me say, I don't believe in heaven. Now, with everything in me, I wanted to say, well, here's why you should believe in heaven.
10: It's Let me give you the evidence.
12: That's right. I don't want you to start thinking like that heaven's not real. And then, you know, that's the first domino to fall and then everything else goes with it. But I restrained myself and asked her, you know, why? And told her I thanked her for being honest with me and sharing that with me and wanted to let her know that regardless of whether she believes in heaven or not, I love her. And then as we were talking and I was asking her questions, what really she was saying in her limited vocabulary and her ability to express her thoughts was, I can't really conceive of where my grandfather is right now. I don't understand where he is, what his existence is. And it's not so much that I don't believe that there is a heaven, but it just, I don't know what to make of it.
10: Yeah.
12: And I think if I would have jumped in and started giving her explanations and answers, I would have shut down any further conversation she might have when she's expressing some kinds of doubt. And I would never really have gotten to the place where I really found out what the root of the problem was.
10: That story right there, John, is what every parent, maybe Dave, you're not like this, but that scares me. I remember when our kids started questioning, it starts putting a panic in me, like, I don't know how to answer some of their questions. And I think all of us as parents are wondering, like, where are these doubts coming from? Where are these fears? How do I answer their intellectual questions? And as kids, as adults are leaving the church, what can we know and do about it?
11: And here's the question. Are kids leaving the church? Because when you see the stats, it sounds like an epidemic. And you know, so fill us in. What is happening?
12: Yeah. That's a great question. And I think that without any doubt, the number of people who identify as Christians in the United States is dropping precipitously. I read this morning a study from the Pew Research Foundation that said within one generation, if trends continue that the way that they are, that Christians will no longer be the majority in the United States. And those who identify as a nun or no religion, not necessarily an atheist, but no religion will potentially be, if trends continue, will be the majority of of people in the United States. Well, that will be their perspective.
11: In one generation.
12: In one generation. And then the thing that Pew said that was really fascinating was that the reason why is because so many people who once identified as Christians no longer are identifying as Christians and are identifying as nuns. This is not... there's a large group of people who are growing up in sort of secularized, maybe agnostic homes. That number is not necessarily growing. What's growing is the people who grew up in Christian homes and who are leaving that home. Other stats from Pew have said that people are leaving religion at 5 to 6 times the historic rate. In 2015, Pew came out and they said for every one person who becomes a Christian, 4 people leave the faith. For everyone that becomes a Christian, four leave the faith.
11: And that's horrible to hear.
12: The General Social Survey said 23% of Americans identify as nuns, which is the same number as evangelicals in the United States in 2019. Not as Christians, right? Not as in the broad sort of terms of what it means to be a Christian, sociologically speaking. But as far as evangelicals in our population go, nuns and evangelicals identify at about the same number. But the really interesting fact is that 78% of the nuns once identified as evangelicals. So they have left the Christian faith. And I think the most ominous stat of all, and we could go on, but this one I think is the most significant, is the Pine Tops Foundation did a study, and their conclusion was this, that the next 30 years will represent the largest missions opportunity in the history of America. And here's the quote, "It's the largest and fastest numerical shift in religious affiliation in the history of this country. Even in the most optimistic scenarios, Christian affiliation in the United States shrinks dramatically. And in our base case, over 1 million youth, at least nominally in the church today, will choose to leave each year for the next 3 decades. 35 million youth raised in families that call themselves Christians will say they are not by 2050.
10: It makes me cry. Like, I'm teary. It makes me sad. And as a parent, as a grandparent, it makes me a little panicky. Mm-hmm. Like, what is happening and what has happened and what can we do?
12: Yeah.
11: And again, I called you an expert earlier. I know you're not the expert, but you wrote your dissertation on this, right? It's what you've immersed yourself in. You're looking at these stats. You're studying the world and even the U.S. What do you think is happening? Why? Why is this happening?
12: There are a number of factors, right? In the book, Recipe for Disaster, I try and cash out this phenomenon in terms of a recipe. And all recipes have 3 things in common. They have ingredients, then they also have preparation, how you prepare the ingredients, and then they have a cooking environment. And I think the same thing is true when it comes to religious de-identification or leaving the faith. Some people, you know, will call it apostasy for a theological word, or just deconversion. Occurs when all of those 3 things come together in the right way. Some of the ingredients are personality traits that people have. There is kind of a profile. So that would be the ingredients. And then there's the preparation, how the church and how Christian parents, how they take those ingredients and how they form them, how they shape them. And then there is the cooking environment, which is our culture, right? That's where these ingredients that have been prepared either well or maybe not so well get baked, get cooked. And the environment that we live in is an increasingly secular one that makes it much harder, I think, to identify as a Christian than it would have 50 years ago.
11: Deconversion, you just used that term. Mm-hmm. I've also heard the term deconstruction.
10: What's the difference?
11: Is it the same?
12: No, they're not the same. So a deconversion would be when someone says, I no longer believe these truths, and I no longer associate or affiliate with this group anymore, right? I've taken myself out of the sort of the sociological group, the community that I was a part of, the church that I went to. I don't affiliate with that group anymore. And because I don't believe in these doctrines or the claims that the group makes. And it's an undoing, in a sense, of the conversion experience that they had. However, instead of converting to and becoming part of a broader community that has a particular set of ideas, usually when people deconvert, they deconvert almost into a vacuum, right? They say, I don't know where I'm going. I don't know what I believe. I don't have a community to be a part of, but I know that I don't belong here anymore. That would be deconversion. Deconstruction is kind of this term that gets used in a lot of different ways by a lot of different people. And there is not a consensus within the evangelical world whether or not we should be using this word or not. There are some, you know, evangelicals who would say deconstruction is just a bad word. It's a bad term. that comes out of a bad postmodern philosophy. And it signifies a movement within Christianity that wants to cause young people to question what they believe because it is inherently unjust, misogynistic, racist, etc. Then there are other people who will say, no, deconstruction really just means I have been handed this Christian faith by my parents or by my church community and told that this is Christianity. But there are some things in it that I'm not sure I think line up with what the Bible teaches. What I'm going to do is I'm going to deconstruct it. I'm going to take it apart. I'm going to look at the pieces. And then I'm going to reconstruct it in a way that I think is hopefully more biblical and one that makes a little bit more sense to me.
10: And Dave, that's exactly what you did.
11: Yeah, I was going to say deconstruction in that way can be a good thing.
12: Deconstruction in that way can be a good thing because it can lead to a faith that seems more genuinely your own. It can lead to a faith that maybe has discovered some, and sort of the current fashionable word is some toxic elements in that faith. And it can produce a healthier faith that someone can have and maybe one that is easier in a way to hold on to. Now, that doesn't mean that we should be just looking for a faith that lines up with everything that we like and we get rid of things that, and we reject things that the Bible says that we don't like. So it's easier for us to hold on to. But when something becomes your own because you really thought through it, that can really be a healthy thing, but it can also be a dangerous thing because it can lead to either sort of falling into a heretical view of Christianity, which is kind of a self-styled version that where we go through a la carte, like a salad bar, and pick the things that we like and reject the things that we don't like about the Christian faith. And then what ends up happening is we have a Christian faith, or we have a Jesus that actually looks more like us than Jesus himself. And the Bible gets neutered from being the thing that shapes and forms us to just reflecting our own values. That's a potential problem with deconstruction. And then the other problem is just it could lead to deconversion.
11: Yeah,
12: it really can. And an example of this is Bart Campolo, Tony Campolo's son, which is a name will be familiar for a lot of folks, really a well-known evangelical throughout the 1980s and 1990s, maybe one of the most well-known evangelicals in the country. And his son had been involved in full-time Christian ministry for years and then began really deconstructing his faith because he couldn't make certain ideas that he adopted fit within his Christian worldview. And then eventually came to the place where he said, I don't believe this at all anymore. So that would be the distinction between deconversion and deconstruction.
11: Yeah, so it sounds like when a person walks through deconstruction, as we said, it could be good. Mine was pulling apart almost every tenet that I was taught and believed and taking a good look at it. And I decided it's all true. I mean, there were things, but as a parent, when your son or daughter starts to do that, it scares you, doesn't it?
12: It does.
11: It could happen at 12 or 14 or 15.
10: I think our oldest son was 5, and we had just read the story of David and Goliath. And so, you know, and it's kind of a children's version of it, so it's not getting too detailed until, you know, chopped his head off. But I remember I was turning on the light, and he said, hey, Mom. He said, why is it okay for David to kill Goliath? But doesn't the Bible say we shouldn't kill or murder? Those are great questions. But again,
11: 5-year-old,
10: I'm thinking
11: our kids are really advanced. Okay.
10: what's his future going to be?
12: Yeah.
10: He's a thinker. Right. And I love that Dave came in. He heard that. He said, man, what a great question. Look at you thinking and analyzing that. And I'm like, it's not a great question. He just needs to believe, you know? Yeah. But I think that's really healthy for Dave, for a parent to say, as you did with your daughter, what a great thought. What
12: yes.
10: a great question, and to not panic, even though you might be panicking
12: That's
10: inside.
12: Right. Yeah, and it's because I want to be able to control the situation, right? I want everything to be the way that I want it to be, and I'm going to try and do everything I can to try and make sure that she believes. And sometimes in making sure, I can maybe do some damage and push her away. Mm. I'm convinced that young people who grow up in Christian homes need to get saved maybe 3 times. twice at least. And here's what I mean by that.
11: Yeah, what do you mean?
12: So I came to know the Lord when I was about 5 years old. And I think I sincerely believed, I think I was genuinely born again. But when I got to 14 years old, I sat in a message at Ashwakun Bible Camp in Northern Ontario, and the preacher said, you know, God has no grandchildren. You need to believe because you believe, not because your parents believe. This is not your parents' faith. And so I said, yeah, I have to make it mine. So I went from, you know, I believed when I was a kid, then I had to sit down and say, God, I really want this to be of me. Mm. But in that moment, I never questioned the truth of it. I questioned my commitment to it. And then in my early 20s, I went, you know, I committed myself to this when I was 14, but I got to be honest, I never really investigated the truth of it. And I had to go through that process, which was a crisis in my life, a crisis of faith. And at the back end of that, I came out and said, yes, okay, it really is true. Do I think I got saved three times? No, of course I don't think that. But I think that for young people growing up in Christian homes, there is this progression that everyone has to go through where they have to ask themselves, is this really my faith? And then the next question is, yeah, but why is it really my faith?
10: Mm.
12: And I think that that's important for parents to
11: hear. That's a great journey. When we were first parents, our oldest is 36 now, we got 6 grandkids, because this is a long time ago. I picked up a book, I can't tell you the author, and it was called The Dangers of Growing Up in a Christian Home. And I remember I picked it up because I did not grow up in a Christian home. Now I'm a dad leading a Christian home. I thought, what are the dangers? You know, because I could do this. And that was the number one danger, is that parents that are Christians want their kids to be Christians. They obviously encourage their children to be Christians. And it freaks them out when their children have to make it their own. And the big idea of the book was, you've got to let your child find his own faith. It can't be his parents' faith. Just exactly what you did.
12: Yeah.
11: It's exactly what I had to do 5 years in. It's like, I have to pull this thing apart and find out what is true and what I'm going to commit my life to. Here's a question for you. When did you become a Christian? When do you think?
13: All right, Ann, quick question. What would I say is my favorite thing about you?
10: Is this a trick question?
13: See, this is why we need Spouseology.
10: Spouseology is a couple's trivia game that puts how well you know each other to the test, with plenty of laughs along the way.
13: Yeah, there's 240 questions, so whether you've been married 2 years or 46 like us,
10: there's always something new to discover.
13: All right, go grab Spouseology for your next date night or couple's game night at shop.familylife.com.
10: And Dave, the answer was my sense of humor.
13: Sure, let's go with that.
12: I think I became a Christian at the young age of about 5.
10: Mm-hmm.
12: I can remember praying with my mom, and I can remember from then on having this very God-conscious awareness that God was there, and that, you know, I needed to obey, and I believed in Jesus. It was very simplistic, of course. It was very young, but throughout my elementary school years, there was also some fruit that I could look back on and see. And I think probably I genuinely had a relationship with the Lord, but it was when I was 14 at that Bible camp, when I made a decision to say, oh, I need to make this mine. That's when things really changed. And if you're looking at my life as like a graph, then the graph would have sharply gone up at that point.
11: Yeah.
12: Yeah.
11: Now, what do you say to parents? You're a parent. How do you encourage parents in this culture? You just read the stats.
12: Yeah.
11: Like Ann said, it's scary in some regards.
10: Now give us some
11: but
10: hope.
11: It's also exciting that we live in such a time as this. So
10: Isn't
11: how do
10: exciting?
11: You encourage a parent? You don't think it's exciting?
10: I think that right there is what a lot of us face in marriages. Like, one parent's like, this is amazing. And I think that too, but I'm also scared.
11: Right.
10: I'm scared that my kids are going to walk away. And so, yeah, it's both.
11: Yeah, so what do you feel? What do you say?
12: As far as encouraging parents?
10: Yeah.
12: Well, I think that, you know, Jesus is the same yesterday, today, and forever. And he is the same Lord that people worshiped in the first century when they were going through persecution, when it was really hard to believe then. Mm-hmm. And he sustained and he carried the church through. And I think he does that today. He's an ever present hope in times of trouble that we can go to. And then there are things that we can do, I think, that can help mitigate some of the effect that culture has on why people believe the things they do or don't, or leave the faith. And there are some things that we can avoid doing that set folks up for a crisis of faith. And I think that those are the things that I spend maybe most of my time thinking about, is listening to the stories of people who have left and trying to figure out what is it that we have some control over. Because in the recipe for disaster, you don't have control over the ingredients. The temperament of your children, no control over it. Personality traits, no control. Things that they value, no control. Well, you can influence, but no absolute control. The culture that we live in, that shapes and forms and makes us, we have no control over shaping and changing that. But what we do have is this middle piece of preparing the ingredients for the culture. And that's the part that I think a lot about, is how do we go about working with our young people in such a way that we avoid setting them up for a crisis, and that we can instill a faith that can endure.
11: Yeah, that's good. I think, you know, looking back, one of the things, did a lot of things wrong as a parent. We wrote a book called No Perfect Parents because we were not perfect parents. But I think one of the things that we might have done right, and one of the things that I had to do when I sort of deconstructed, was doubt is okay. I think that was one of the things I had to wrestle with when I was 28 at the time. I didn't really grow up in the church, but I was around church enough to know that doubt was sin. You couldn't question. You could never doubt. That was sin. You just, if you had a question, it was not allowed to be asked. You just had faith. You just believed. And I think it's okay to question. I think it's a really good thing. And so as a parent, when your child starts questioning, as you said, as yours has and ours has, it's okay to go, yeah, let's embrace that. God's not afraid of your questions. In fact, there's answers to your questions. Ask them and let's go search for the answer. There are answers, instead of, it's easy to freak out as a parent.
10: And to remember that God cares about this more than we do. Mm-hmm. He loves our kids more than we do. Talk to God about it. I remember just, and I still do this, like, Lord, I'm petrified of what I'm seeing. Lord, I pray that you would protect my kids. I pray that you would answer our kids. I pray that you would put people around our kids that would be able to answer their questions in a way that would really meet their needs. But Lord, I pray that they would know the real Jesus and that they would love you. And like, those things matter. And when I feel like I can't do anything, that helps me to remember that there is a bigger God that I can trust. And John, thank you, like, because you've done your study and you've thought about this a lot. So thanks for doing that for us.
12: Oh, you're welcome.
10: Okay, you may not know this, but we want to hear from you.
11: Yeah, like literally hear you.
10: You can leave us a voice message with your questions, concerns, praise reports, or whatever. You know, maybe Dave said something that you totally disagree with.
11: Well, why'd you have to pick on me? Maybe it's you said
10: maybe,
11: something.
10: Maybe, probably.
11: Or maybe it was inspiring. See, I was nice.
10: No, I know you're always nicer than me.
11: I don't think so. Or maybe you just want us to answer a question or explore a certain topic. Whatever you want to say, you get to call and say.
10: Mm. All you have to do is go to speakpipe.com/family life today. 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
11: 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What a great day with John Marriott. This guy's deep.
10: He sure is.
11: He really is. What a great thinker. And again, his book is called Before You Go, Uncovering Hidden Factors in Faith Loss. 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
10: And we'll have John back with us tomorrow. 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
18: We've been given the Holy Spirit as a foretaste of things to come, as a down payment, a seal of redemption. This is Susie Larson with another Grow and Go Moment, helping you to discover and enjoy what God wants to do in and through you. In the book of Romans chapter 8, verse 23, we read this, "And we, believers, also groan, even though we have the Holy Spirit within us as a foretaste of future glory." The time I was face down on the floor, devastated by a friendship betrayal, I felt the Lord's comfort and peace. The Holy Spirit whispered to me to rise up and pray for my enemies. There have been countless moments when God's love has flooded my soul and swallowed up my insufficiency. The time I felt prompted to call a friend with a precise and powerful word of encouragement, or the time I stepped up to speak, feeling fragile and weak, only to have His power rise up within me with great clarity and boldness. There's nothing like the movement of God's Holy Spirit within us. This is how we know we belong to Him.

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1: Jesus says loving God and loving others are the two most important things in the world. 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Even corrupt tax collectors do that much. If you are kind only to your friends, how are you different than anyone else? Even pagans do that." 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
5: I was shocked by the perverse language and behavior I saw from the kids who had grown up with 16,000 hours of a Christ-centered education. It honestly disoriented me. But y'all were memorizing classic Christian hymns, and this is what it produced? Y'all behave in ways that grieve my public school kid conscience? And your parents paid how many dollars for that? I was stunned that the world wormed its way into the hearts of kids who grew up with so much of the word. And to be fair to my college friends, if they would have known my secrets and my sins and my addiction, they would have been stunned too. So we have to work extra hard to make sure that Jesus' prayer comes true in our lives, that we are sanctified in our beliefs and behavior, not by the official text or the latest survey, but by the very things that come from the mouth of God. If you choose the public school route, I hope you can do what my pastor did for me. I have this old book on my shelf. It's about 30 years old now. It's called When Skeptics Ask. Because I was growing up in an environment with so many teachers, so many classmates, so many friends who didn't share my Christian values, I had to wrestle with those questions. Like, well, why did I believe like wholeheartedly the modern theory of evolution? Why do I believe in this old-fashioned traditional sexual ethic? I couldn't just say, because. I had to defend it. And my pastor gave me this book, which was priceless. Why do I think the Bible is the truth when there are so many other holy books? Why do I think Christianity is the right religion when I was raised that way, but you were raised a very different way? From age like 15, 16, I had to wrestle with those questions and come up with good answers. And I can tell you, it was such a gift to my faith. I did not start out as a pastor who had never rubbed shoulders with people of other beliefs and behaviors. It was such a

0: gift to me from my mother and from my pastor to be shaped in what some people call the field of apologetics, of winsomely defending the Christian faith. And if you choose a public school option, can I urge and encourage you to do the same? Find for yourself and for your children, for your grandchildren, good resources like this one, amazing answers to life's toughest questions so that you can be in the world. But as Jesus said, you are not of the world. Speaking of, that brings us to truth number two. In the same page of the Bible, in the same prayer that Jesus prayed the night before he died, he did not just ask his heavenly Father that you would not be of this world or like this world. I want you to write this down too. He also literally prayed that you would be in the world. Let me read to you again from John chapter 15. He said, Father, my prayer is not that you take them out of the world, but that you protect them from the evil one. They are not of the world, even as I am not of it. Sanctify them by the truth. Your word is truth. That's funny to me. It's almost like Jesus is clarifying with his heavenly Father. Hey, when I say I don't want them to be of the world, Father, what I'm not saying is that you totally physically separate them from the world. No, I want them to be in the middle of it. In fact, Jesus would say soon after, go into all the world and to make disciples. Here's why Jesus had to pray for that. Because if you get beautifully serious about following Jesus, if one of your greatest goals when you wake up tomorrow is not to make money or to be super fit and healthy or to have the perfect family, but if your greatest goal is to love God with your heart, what will start happening, and many of you know this is true, you'll start getting really uncomfortable with sin. You know, getting drunk used to be fun and it used to be funny. But now that you love Jesus, you love sobriety and self-control, and it's not funny anymore. Friends who used to say, oh, Jesus Christ, God, you never thought about it before. And now it grieves you because that's the name that saved you, that forgave your sins. And what so often happens, statistics will say this, that as soon as a person becomes a Christian, within about 3 to 5 years, they will have almost zero non-Christian friends. Those old environments will just bother them. Like, it's just, sometimes it's tempting, and most of the time it's just uncomfortable. People are saying things I don't agree with, and it gets kind of awkward, and we don't have the same values. It's just much more comfortable when I'm with my Bible study friends. It's just so much easier when we all feel the same way about Jesus. That's absolutely true, except that's literally the opposite of what Jesus prayed for. Are you catching that? He literally said, Father, don't let that happen. Don't let them be so passionate about fellowship, about spiritual growth, about holiness, that they forget about other things that matter to our heart, like evangelism and outreach and love. Don't let them lean so much into a good thing that they end up creating an unintended bad thing. Friends, here's why this is true if you choose a Christian education or homeschool education for your kids. Because that means, percentage-wise, from like 7 a.m. to 3 or 4 p.m., you and your kids are going to spend the vast, vast majority of your time with people who already believe in Jesus. And then if you join the band or you play in the basketball team, you're going to spend from like 3 to 5 p.m. mostly with people who believe in Jesus. And then you're going to spend a billion hours with a sore butt on the bleachers with other parents who send their kids to the Christian school because they love Jesus Christ too. And it's going to be more fellowship and more in-reach. And then you're going to go out for like a shake or some cheese curds after the long tournament. And you're going to be sitting with people who, of course, want to pray before they eat because they're already Christian people. That's why they joined the Christian school and sent their kids there. And you're going to find out what some people find out, that Sunday rolls around. And when the pastor says, hey, you should invite your non-Christian friends to church next Sunday. And you're going to think about it. And you're going to realize, I don't know if I have any. You go to this Bible study and that one, you go to this church service and that chapel service, but you might lean so far into not being of the world that you actually contradict Jesus's prayer in John 17 that you've stepped out of the world. It's the monk and the monastery mentality. And many Christian families who say things like, we want an education that embraces our Christian values, they forget that one of Christianity's greatest values is sharing the gospel with non-Christians. Here's what I've learned. Knocking on doors of people who've never met me before and telling them about Jesus is a very ineffective method of evangelism. Sharing Jesus Christ with people that I know, love, and trust, and who know, love, and trust me right back is the best way and most effective way. But if I lean too far into my own sanctification and holiness, I can lose out on something that Jesus values very much. So here's how I personally wrestle with this. Kim and I used to debate, where are we going to send our kids to school? I don't want to admit it in public, but she won officially. Our kids go to Christian education. And here's even the worst part. I work in an environment with 100% Christians. I can't go next door to like Pastor Timothy and say, hey, do you want to come to my church on Christmas? He's like, yeah, I have to. So I have to be super intentional because of my kids' school, because of my work situation, that the limited amount of time I have left is deeply invested in people who maybe don't know Jesus just yet.
1: 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We'll be back in a moment with more of today's message. 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
0: Here's what that looks like for me. Every single week, I take time to mentor kids from our community. And for the last 8 to 10 years, I've intentionally chosen not to mentor in Christian schools. But the public school down the street, the elementary school, the middle school, now two separate high schools that I've been walking beside these young guys. I love meeting the faculty and the teachers. Amazing, incredible people that have blessed me. And it's opened doors of opportunities to tell. One of my mentees asked me years ago, the Bible, that's like an encyclopedia, right? Nope. Pastor Mike, what does Christianity say about? It's beautiful conversations because the kids have never heard it before. I have to invest the limited amount of time I have in places where not everyone is convinced about Jesus Christ. Some of you have made the mistake of asking me if our church will ever publish like a Christian business directory, to which I say, no. Well, we could. But as long as I'm here, we're not going to, because I don't want you spending your limited time only buying things from Christian people, only running back to support Christian friends. Those are beautiful things. I love Christian businesses, but I know you don't have a lot of time in your schedule. And I want you rubbing shoulders with people who don't know Jesus just yet. We could easily start a church soccer team. We will not be doing so. Because I want to be the only Christian on my soccer team until more and more of my teammates become Christian because I've shared Christ with them. We're not going to start a 922 Ministries running club because I want you to go to run with your neighbors who don't know Jesus just yet, because I'm telling you, on 8 to 12 miles on a Saturday morning, you get to talk about everything, Jesus included. I want to make sure that the limited time you have is the answer to Jesus' prayer, that you would not be of the world, and yet at the same time, you would be in the world. Mentoring, going to a barber shop, getting a haircut by guys who don't necessarily believe in Jesus, not having church sports leagues. These are the way that I stay connected to our community and in our world. How about you? Here's my homework. If you can think off the top of your head of three non-Christian people that know, love, and trust you because you've invested your life in them, pray about that today. And ask God to tweak and to change your schedule so that you can be the answer to Jesus' beautiful prayer in John chapter 17. Now, that brings us to our final truth for today. Grab a pen. I want to borrow a quote from a pastor I heard. I love this quote. He said that all parents, all Christian parents, are homeschoolers. That our calling from God, whether you officially homeschool or choose a public school like I had or a Christian school like him, all of us are called to bring Jesus and the education of the gospel into our homes. Last passage for today is from Deuteronomy 6. It says, these commandments that I give you today are to be on your hearts. Impress them on your children. Talk about them when you sit at home and when you walk along the road, when you lie down and when you get up. God knows that his word is so good that the best thing you could do will not happen outside of the walls of your home, but inside of it. To talk about the commandments of God, the promises of God, the love and the mercy of God. When you sit at home, don't delegate the discipleship of your children to anyone. Dads, moms, this is the greatest gift that God will give you, to make sure that Jesus Christ and his word is your home's daily bread. The gospel is such a beautiful thing that we don't want to limit or restrict it to 8 a.m. to 3 p.m. from September to May. We don't want our kids ever to think that they graduate from the goodness of the gospel of Jesus Christ. I don't want you to have to wait until next Sunday to hear the glorious name of Jesus again. I want that to be part of your life and your home. So bring Jesus home. I want you to be able to say what my youngest daughter, Maya, sometimes says. I'll talk to her in at night. Say, Maya, you are tied as my first favorite kid ever. And she says, Dad, you're definitely my second favorite father. And I say amen to that. I want her to know, and I want you to know, because the Bible's open in your home every single day, that there is a father in heaven. And he loves you more than your dad ever did or could. There's a God who has sacrificed more than I will sacrifice for my daughters. I give up so much time and energy, more money than they even know about because they're not paying the bills. But there's a God who gave up his one and his only son, Jesus Christ. I try to be there when my kids need me to answer their texts and their calls. But there is a God who is an ever-present help when you are in trouble. I do what I can to ease their fears and anxieties. But there's a God whose unfailing love will help you when you feel anxious and afraid. I don't want you to have to wait or limit in any way the goodness of this God. I want you to hear about him again and again and again and again. So can I urge you today to pick up the habit for the first time, or to get back on the train for the next time, of bringing the Bible into your home every single day? Start small. You don't have to read for 30 minutes, just a one-page devotional. Just a little story from a kid's Bible. Leave it on your kitchen table where you can constantly see it, touch it, open it, and get back to the goodness of it. Statistically, when faith is homegrown, faith grows. And I pray that your faith grows too. Let me leave you with one picture today. A couple weeks ago, I had a chance to travel down to Miami, Florida, and share the good news of Jesus with about 1,000 teenagers in middle school and high school. I presented on taboo topics like gender and sexual orientation, suicide, depression, race, politics, anxiety, addiction, pornography, and all the other things. And after my presentation was over, without fail, there'd always be a kid who kind of approached me quietly and just share something he had never shared before. I remember the kid whose legs were literally said, I think I'm gay. I remember the kid who said, but Pastor, how do you respect your father and mother when they abuse you? And I faced these real questions from real kids. And I had this moment in the middle of my presentation as I looked out at the sea of students and I saw all these teachers at this Christian school. And I thought, if these kids would confess that to any educator at their school, I know exactly what they would hear. They'd hear about Jesus. They would hear not just, it's okay, you're not the first one. They would hear prayers and support and gospel encouragement. They would hear about mercy and forgiveness and the unfailing love of God. It just overwhelmed me as I thought of my kids' own Christian education, that when they struggle, and they will, that when you and I struggle, and we will, to have a place that we can run to and hear more than the world's advice, instead we can hear the best promises the word has to offer about Jesus. Friends, at the end of the day, this is what we want for you. Whether it's in the school you and your loved ones attend or the home that you come home to every day, we want Bibles to be open. We want Jesus to be declared. We want God's love to get the last word. So can a Christian attend a public school? You absolutely can. Just be careful you don't become of this world. Can a Christian homeschool or attend a Christian school? You absolutely can. Just make sure you're still in this world. Can a Christian choose any educational path? The truth is they can. Just make sure to bring Jesus home so that you and those you love can hear about God's love every single day. I pray that your home may be a sanctuary today where the truth is heard and where the gospel gets the last word. Let's pray. Thank you, God, for all of the people who care so much about our education. For the formal ways it happens in our community at both Christian and public schools, for faithful homeschool parents who work doubly hard to give their kids so much time and attention and great education. God, help us to lean into the blessings of whatever path that we pick, whether it's an inreach or an outreach or a time we have with our kids. And help us to be honest and humble about the pitfalls and the drawbacks and the common curses that we might face. Give us wisdom to overcome them so the way that we are raised brings us closer and closer and closer to your son, Jesus. It's in his name that we pray all these things. And all God's people said, amen.
1: Before we wrap up our time together today, let's go one-on-one with Pastor Mike with another tough question from listeners.
2: What is the right way to call out another Christian's behavior? If someone asked me that question at our Q&A Sunday at our church the other day, I had to smile. The right way? The biblical way? The way that works perfectly? These aren't always the same things. You and I, sooner or later, are going to have to confront another Christian and be confronted by another Christian. And those are very difficult moments, especially in a culture that isn't really great at confrontation, where we say things like, you should never judge, or you do you, or who am I to say anything about your life if I have issues in mine? This is a super complex issue, and the Bible recognizes that complexity. The Proverbs, for example, talk a lot about confrontation and correction, and they point out all the different angles of who you should confront and how you should confront. So maybe a more extended expert, like doctorate course in confrontation is found in that book of wisdom, the book of Proverbs. But for just some quick takeaways, let me tell you, if you need to confront someone, what you should do before the confrontation, during the confrontation, and after the confrontation. So before the confrontation, I think one of the most important things you could ever do is not talk about that person's sin until you've talked to that person about their sin. So if you get to the actual moment of confrontation, you have to say something about someone's attitude, or the way they don't really listen to their spouse, or how gruff he is with his kids, or how much your brother is drinking. If you come into that conversation and that person finds out that everyone has been talking about them and no one has talked to them, I think you're going to lose your chance. Things are going to blow up really fast. Like, you don't have the courage to talk. You were behind my mouth. Like, you're totally going to miss talking about the issue because the person is going to be so mad that you didn't love them enough and have the courage to speak to them. So Jesus, famous section, Matthew chapter 18, he says this: if your brother or sister sins, go and point out their fault. Do you know the next part? Just between the two of you. So if they sin, Jesus would just want us to confront each other just between the two of us. Don't bring in one or two or 10 other people. That's going to sabotage the situation. So what do you do before confrontation? You zip your lip. You guard your heart. You avoid the gossip and the slander. Instead, you have the courage and the trust to treat that person like you would want to be treated and not let the whole world know about it. Which brings us to during the confrontation. What do you do? I think during the conversation, one of the best things that you can do is open a Bible, focus on the Bible, and try to listen to how your friend or your family member reacts to the Bible. So if there's no Bible in the confrontation, if it's just your opinion versus their opinion, like it gets fuzzy really fast. But if you, I would suggest get your phone, get your Bible app out, bring a physical copy. Don't just read it like this, but, you know, turn it so both of you can read it together and say, hey, I know this is super uncomfortable and it was hard for me to even say this. I haven't talked to anyone else about this, but here's why I've been thinking about you and I've been concerned for you spiritually. And read the passage together. And I don't know how they're going to react. Maybe they acknowledge it. Maybe they push. Maybe they're defensive. Maybe they talk. It's okay. Be quick to listen. And then always try to direct back here. Okay, I hear what you're saying, but what about this? You know, it seems like God is saying that what you're doing isn't okay. Do you see that too? The word of God comes with a kind of power that you and I simply don't have with all of our most persuasive words. The word of God, the Bible says, is living and active. It's sharper than any double-edged sword. It cuts and judges the thoughts and attitudes of the heart. It convicts. It brings the Holy Spirit in a powerful way into the conversation. So protect their reputation pre and then during. Connect them with the very, very powerful word of God. And then post. What do you do afterwards? I think one of the best things that you can do is give it a little bit of time and then follow up with that person personally. I'm not sure how you are when you're confronted, but I can be a little bit... You know, the walls go up. I can be defensive, but often on the car ride home or laying in bed that night, I'll think about it more. The emotions will calm down and I'll think about the issue. I'll think about the passage more than I did in the moment. So give a person a little space to think, and then don't just wait for them to follow up. You know, things are tense. The relationship might be strained. So follow up in a day or a week. Say, hey, I've been thinking about our conversation. I'm curious where you're at with it. Can we get together again? You know, let the person know that you weren't just like confronting them and running out of town. You actually love them. You care about their spiritual life and their soul, and you're going to walk with them on this long journey. So read the Proverbs if you want more and better information. But I would encourage you this, like Jesus said in Matthew 18, just between the two of you. And in that moment, remember Hebrews 4, the word is powerful. Open up the Bible. And afterwards, love that person enough to follow up. To see where God is working on their heart, to listen well, and to show them that you want to love them in the long term. I think that's the best way that Christians can confront one another.
1: 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Thanks for being part of what God is doing through Time of Grace. We'll see you next time.
3: There will always be opportunities to stand firm and be bold in our faith. How are we going to respond when those moments come? My name is Wyatt. You're listening to Faith Radio. Let me encourage you from the book of Daniel here right now. In Daniel chapter 3, we see King Nebuchadnezzar. He makes this golden image, right? And everybody is supposed to bow down before it, to worship and praise it. And what do Shadrach, Meshach, and Abednego do? They say, we're not going to do that. In fact, they don't even know, if you read verses 17 and 18, how it will turn out. They say, if God saves us from the furnace, fantastic. If not, we still will not serve your gods. That is true faith. That is true commitment to our Lord and Savior. Do we have that same resolve? Are we able to say that about our lives here today? When faced with that question, how will we respond? We don't know how life is going to turn out, what's going to happen, but we can always choose to trust and stand firm in our Lord and Savior.
4: We often assume the people we love already know how much they mean to us. But those who encourage us need lifting up too. There's something powerful about hearing, you're loved, you're appreciated, you make a difference. So today, take a moment to tell someone how much they mean to you. Give them the same encouragement they've given to you. 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
5: 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That sin has been forgiven. That, I don't care how deep and ugly it is, God's grace and love and mercy far outweigh the ugliness of that sin. Scripture does not have asterisks in there that say, well, everything but that sin. It's washed clean. The blood of Jesus washes it clean. Your faith in Jesus does that. So you know, first and foremost, that he's washed you of your sins.
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7: The Bible says, resist the devil and he will flee from you. Don't give the devil a seat at your table. The problem is, they'll say, I'm not going to give in to what you're offering, but just for the record, what are you offering? Let's hear it. Well, he's happy to give you a little sample. He's happy to let you take a test drive. He's happy to put out what he has that will ultimately pull you down. So you don't allow that. You are the air controller of your mind. You are the DJ of your set list. You decide what songs are going to be played, not somebody else, not the devil. You decide. Don't give the devil a seat at your table.
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6: The Word of God says that when we wait upon the Lord, we will renew our strength. 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I once spoke with him about that very subject, and here's what he had to say.
10: 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I appreciate so much our partners all around the world.
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8: They that wait upon the Lord are those who have finally come to figure out, I can't make it without Him. 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That I need Him desperately. That I need Him every day. That I need Him every moment of every day.
11: When Isaiah encourages us to wait on the Lord, we may think he's talking about time, as if God is asking us to wait for Him to act before we move forward in faith. 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It's relational, not chronological. 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
8: They that wait upon the Lord are those who have finally come to figure out, I can't make it without Him. That's not just some little cute sounding, Christian sounding statement. That is the reality of my life. That I need Him desperately. That I need Him every day. That I need Him every moment of every day. That I cannot get through a single day. And I certainly can't change my life unless I take my weakness and I give it to the God of strength. Until I take my incapabilities and give them to a God who can do exceeding abundantly above all that I can ask or imagine. It is when I recognize my weakness that I can bind myself to God so inextricably until you hardly can tell me apart from Him, because I'm holding on to Him. I'm interwoven with Him. I need Him every day. What's going to happen good in my life? God Himself is going to have to do it. And I've come to tell you that is exactly the place God was bringing Gideon to, and that is the place He wants to take you and I to. He wants to take us to a place where we recognize exactly what we cannot do. We recognize our weakness and our inability so that we can then tap into God and His strength. If you want to see a New Testament illustration of it, a gospel illustration of it, suggest you go to John chapter 6. Don't turn there now, but note the passage and read it when you get a chance. In the 6th chapter of the Gospel of John, the first 13 verses tell you the story of Jesus deciding that there was a great multitude that He wanted to feed. And the Bible says that He decided He was always using life as a series of object lessons for His disciples. And so He uses this occasion as a training occasion. And He leans over to one of the disciples and says to him, what would it take for us to feed all these people? And the text even gives us a commentary, and it says, Jesus asked this question to test him because He already knew what He was going to do. Do you know that God already knows what He's up to in your life, that He's not making this up, He's not writing the story as He goes? He already knows what He's going to do in your life. And so when God asks you a question, it's not because He needs you to give Him the answer. So when Jesus said, what do you think? What would it take for us to feed all these people? So the disciple whom He asked said, well, you know, I mean, pulled out his calculator. So, you know, even 8 months worth of salary, 8 months worth of wages wouldn't feed all of these people. Implication seems to be the disciple is saying, well, you know, these are so many people. That project would be so much, too much for us to handle, even if we had 8 months worth of salary to go buy food with. So Jesus has said, go get some food. Let's feed these people. And what has come back is, we can't do it. We don't have enough money. Look at what God is setting up here. He's got people, disciples, who are not much. He's giving them a task that is too great. And he says, well, what do you have? And what they come back with is not enough. They said, well, we found a little boy and he's willing to offer his fish sandwiches. Now, I know you looked in John 6 and you said, I don't see fish sandwiches in there. Look again. You will see that the boy had barley loaves and fish. Where I grew up and where y'all grew up, don't even try it, that makes for fish sandwiches. They haven't been put together yet, but that's just a formality. Because y'all know we made it on many a sandwich. And your sandwich was made up of whatever it was you had at the time. Some of us had fish sandwiches. Some of us had wish sandwiches. I wish I had something in here other than what's in here, but I'm going to make this work. And they said, we found a boy and he's willing to give up his fish sandwiches, his bread and his fish. So the disciples, not much, are given a task too great. And what they have to work with is not enough. What do you do when you're not much and God's calling is too great and what you have to work with is not enough? You do what the disciples learned to do. Give it to Jesus. They said, here it is. You said you want to feed them. You told us to get what we could get. This is it. Pitiful, but this is it. Not enough, but this is it. Nowhere near what we need, but this is it. And the lesson they learned that day, and the lesson Gideon is in the process of learning, and the lesson God wants you and me to learn is that it doesn't matter that you're not much. In fact, God called you because you're not much. And it doesn't matter that the task is too great. And it doesn't matter that what you have to work with is not enough. It is for all of those reasons that God has you where he has you. God has positioned you. God has put you in that corner. God has put you in a place where you can't be ingenious, where your ingenuity will not work here, where your know-how doesn't apply to this situation. God himself paints us into corners where we cannot do it. And if you'll look at your life right now, you'll find some areas of your life where you are not much and the task is too great and what you have is not enough. And I came to tell you that's because God set you up. And he set you up so that you would learn, Lord, I want to make a presentation of my life and what little I have to offer to you. And I just want to be available. God's not looking for your ability in this time in your life. He's looking for your availability. He's not interested in how great you are. He already knows how great you're not. You got to understand that. You don't surprise God, which is why when you get in touch with your weakness, you're the last one in the relationship who's in touch with it. God was already in touch with your weakness. In fact, he knew more about you before he called you than you've learned since he called you. And God puts us in a place where we're not much and the task is too great and what we have to work with is not enough, so that when he comes through, he gets all of the glory.
11: 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Have you ever felt like you didn't have enough of something to accomplish God's will? Enough strength, enough talent, enough resources? Well, believe it or not, that's exactly where God wants you. Let's get you back to the rest of today's message, taking away our excuses.
8: And so what did Jesus do with those disciples when they brought to him not enough? He took not enough and worked a miracle with it. He blessed it, and then he began breaking. He took some bread and he started breaking bread. And as he was breaking bread, God was supernaturally making bread. And then he would distribute what he made. And then he'd take something that was left in there and he started breaking that. And as he was breaking that, God was making more. And then he took it and distributed it. And he kept breaking bread and he kept making bread and he kept distributing bread. He took the fish and he was breaking fish and he was making fish and he was distributing fish. And you say, that doesn't make sense. I don't see how that's possible. Well, listen, this is not the time in your life when you need to start trying to figure a supernatural God out. You will blow your circuits trying to figure out who God is. He is able, the Bible says, to do exceeding abundantly above all that we can ask or imagine. Do you know what that means? That means he is three levels above your highest capabilities of your imagination. Exceeding abundantly above. My friend John Jenkins says it means that God says, I can do beyond, beyond. I can not only do beyond what you think, I can do beyond what you think. God is able to do more than you can possibly fathom. And so you've got to learn that when I am the weakest, that's when I really am the strongest, if I learn to take my weakness and give it to a supernatural God. So, the disciples found themselves, here they are, not much, task too great. What we started with is not enough, but we gave it to a God who works miracles. And now we find ourselves feeding thousands of people. And they fed them so much until there were leftovers. Everybody's full. Plates, baskets come back around. Oh, I can't dig anymore. And they took up baskets full of leftovers. Started with not enough. Ended up with too much. How does that happen? God enters the equation. And when God enters the equation of your life, of your relationships, of your finances, of your life's priorities, of your gifts and callings, your vocation, when God enters into your sins and your hang-ups and what you need to be delivered from, don't tell God what you have is not enough. He knows you're not enough, you're not much, and what you have is not enough. And all he's waiting for you is for you to realize it and then bring it to him. And when you give it to God, you'll discover that God can take not enough and make too much out of it. And he said, my grace is sufficient for you, Paul. And he showed that illustration years earlier to his disciples. And centuries before, he's teaching that lesson to Gideon. You said you're weak and you come from a long line of weak folk. And I'm telling you, that's exactly why I've called you. Because I know that when I work in your life, you will not rob me of my glory. You will learn to be so hopelessly dependent upon me until you will always give me the praise for everything I do in your life. And then I love what happens after that. Let me just mention it and I'll be done. After that, Gideon says, well, yeah, but I want to be sure. I love this guy. There were times in my life when I was a little bit cynical about him. I'd read something like that and say, man, he is so pitiful. But I've lived long enough to get in touch with my Gideon stuff. Have any of y'all lived long enough to find out how much like Gideon you really are? Here he has had a full-blown conversation with an angel. And he says, yeah, but I don't know. He said, I need a sign. And what we're going to find out is, and this isn't the last sign he needed, it's just the first of a few. He said, I need a sign. Let me go get an offering. I want to prepare an offering for you. You're here representing God, and I want to worship. He says, let me get an offering, and then I'm going to come back with my offering, and I trust that as I offer this to you, you will grant me a sign. And here's what I love. The angel said, all right, I'll wait right here. You need to understand something. God is so in touch with who we are until we don't offend him with how jacked up we are. I want somebody to understand that's good news. That God is aware that you still need proof after you've had an encounter with a supernatural being. And God doesn't get mad. The angel, notice what the angel does not say. The angel does not say, now I don't believe you. Hey, I came down here from heaven. When I left heaven, I was up there talking to Gabriel and them. Came down here on this assignment to fool with you, talking to you, and look at you. Don't even know how to believe God. He didn't fuss at him. You got to understand, if you have a voice, a condemning voice, that's not God. God came into the world through Christ, not to condemn the world, but so that the world through him might be saved. If you're being condemned, that's the voice of your adversary. Now, the voice of God will bring conviction. Oh, God will bring conviction. He will bring discipline into your life. But discipline is redemptive in nature. God is trying to take you from where you are to where he wants you to be. And God is not condemning us. It is for us that he came. And so the angel says, okay, I'll stay here. Gideon runs, gets his meat, gets his stuff for his offering, comes back. And so the angel said, all right, put the meat on that rock over there. Put it on there, pour the broth on it. Pour the broth. And then the angel took a staff and touched it. And fire came and consumed the meat. And in that same moment, the text says, and the angel disappeared. How's that for a sign? And then look at the humanity of Gideon. He's had a full-blown conversation with his angel, but he wants a sign. Goes, gets his offering. Angel gives him the sign of consuming the sacrifice, meaning it was accepted by God. And the angel disappears. Then Gideon gets scared. He said, oh, man, that really was an angel. I'm going to die. Right in your Bible. First he says, I need proof. He gets proof and he's scared of the proof. If I saw an angel, that means I'm not going to be able to live. And God had to speak out of heaven because the angel's gone now. And God said, don't be afraid. Peace be unto you. I'm not doing this to trouble you. I'm trying to bless you. And I'm trying to use you. Don't get afraid because I am at work in your life. And Gideon then built an altar and called it Jehovah Shalom. That means the Lord is my peace. And I want to tell somebody, God is saying to you, you are in the most troubled time of your life. Your life feels like you're going out of this world backwards sometimes. You don't know whether you're coming or going. You don't know what in the world you're going through or how you're going to get through it.
12: But God says, don't be afraid. 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I'm at work in your life to willing to do of my good pleasure, and your weaknesses are crafted and custom designed to bring you to me in desperation. And it is in that desperation that you're going to discover exactly how great is your God.
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12: And I'm glad the Bible has people like Gideon in there, and God is not ashamed to let us know in the pages of Scripture that many of the people he did extraordinary things through are distinctly ordinary people. The Bible is full of strangely human people, so that we can all know when God has a plan for your life and mine, he doesn't need us to have our act all together. He just needs us to be available to him.
11: That's next time in our message, Taking to Heart Our Calling. Until then, though, remember, he who began a good work in you will bring it to completion. In Christ, you are destined for victory.

0: There are times in our life when nothing seems to be going right. And in those moments, we can be left feeling hopeless. What are we to do? 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My name is Wyatt. 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First and foremost, I want you to know that you're not alone. God is with you. And we want to walk alongside you here at Faith Radio in this journey. So if you've been feeling a little hopeless lately, if you feel like there's no light at the end of that tunnel, whatever it may be, know that you're not alone, and you can have true hope reignited into your life with Jesus. If you need to be reminded of this, let us walk alongside you. 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
1: 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Money seems to make things more certain. Therefore, it gives to us a sense of greater comfort. It is easy when you have more to have the idea that it will always be so. In every high, in every low, on mountaintops, down broken roads. People who know how to abound, they resist the temptations that come with having more. So there is a genuine humility about them. They know that what they have is what God has given. They don't take the credit for it themselves.

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3: Open the Bible with Colin Smith.
4: God was Israel's king. He did everything that a king would do for his people and much more, but God's people didn't want to depend on him alone. So the people came to the prophet Samuel and asked him to appoint a king for them. God was not pleased. The Lord said to Samuel, "They have not rejected you, they have rejected me from being king over them." But God let them have their way, and the people suffered as a result. God's people made a poor choice, but God is able to redeem bad decisions. There's no sin that puts you beyond the grace of God, and no decision that puts you beyond the help of God.
3: Is there someone in your life who needs to know the God of the Bible and might be open to take a journey through the Bible with you? Invite them to openthebible.org.
5: Have you ever thought about what life would be like if God had never given us His written word? Of course, we'd know that there is a God. Psalm 19 tells us that the heavens declare the glory of God. But we wouldn't know what He's like. We wouldn't know how to please Him. We also wouldn't know right from wrong. We might experience some vague sense of guilt when we sin, but we wouldn't know why. Imagine never hearing the promises of God, the commands of God, the will of God, or the ways of God. Thankfully, we don't have to exist in that kind of spiritual vacuum. God has spoken. He has revealed Himself to us. Now imagine.

0: up tax collectors do that much. If you are kind only to your friends, how are you different than anyone else? Even pagans do that. Growing your faith with Matthew 5, 46 through 47.
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3: Hello, everybody. Thank you so much for joining us here on Pastor Rick's Daily Hope with Rick Warren. Well, today we're continuing in this timely series called Strategies for Stressful Times. In this series, Pastor Rick shares timeless truths from God's Word that will help you manage stress, overcome worry, and experience the peace and stability that only God can provide. Well, I know I'm excited to get to part one of a message called How to Keep Your Tank Filled Instead of Running on Empty.
4: I want to begin today with two questions, a two-question survey. Okay? And the first question is this. Now, be honest. Don't lie. How many of you have ever run out of gas? Can I see your hands? Great. All right? The rest of you, I hate. Okay, all right. You are my kind of people, those of you who raise your hand. The rest of you, you didn't raise your hand, you can go home right now. You don't need this message. You are too perfect, and I envy you. You're honestly in my hall of fame. Now, here's the second survey question. Everybody can raise their hands on this one. How low do you let your gas tank get before you refill? Okay, so when you refill after a quarter of a tank low. How many of you do that? You can go home right now. You don't need this message, all right? When your tank is half empty, how many of you refill? All right. When your tank is three quarters of a tank empty, raise your hand. All right, all right. When you are 5 miles past empty, raise your hand. You need to stay. Okay, those of you who raise your hand that you need to stay for this message. Now, what I want us to do today as we start in this next message of the series, Strategies for Stressful Time, is I want us to look at how do you keep your tank filled instead of running on empty. And before we do the antidote, the solution to staying spiritually and emotionally and relationally filled so that your tank is full, I first need to identify the 10 reasons that you run out of gas. Okay, I want to get out your pencil and write this down. The 10 reasons you run out of gas, because each of these reasons why we run out of gas in our car actually parallels the 10 reasons why you feel spiritually empty or emotionally empty too. So as I give them to you, as we go through this list of 10 things, I want you to circle the number of reasons that actually apply to your spiritual or emotional condition if you're feeling a little low, a little running on empty right now. Okay, here they are. Number one, first reason we run out of gas is not starting out with the full tank. Not starting out with a full tank. Not starting out every day with a full tank means you're gonna be on empty much of the day. Number two, being too busy to stop and refuel. That's the second reason we run out of gas. When you're too busy to stop and refuel. And some of you can relate to that in your emotional life, in your relational life, in your spiritual life. Number three, ignoring the owner's manual and pushing my car farther than it was created to go. You got a 10-gallon tank or 15-gallon tank or 20-gallon tank or whatever it is, you need to know what the owner's manual says. When you push it past further than the owner's manual tells you, you're going to run out of gas. Now, I hate to tell you this, but you're not Superman, you're not Superwoman, you have limits. And one of the limits that God puts in your life is actually in the Ten Commandments. And

0: It says this, every seventh day is for worship, rest, and relaxation. It's called the Sabbath. And if you ignore the Sabbath, you don't take a day for worship, rest, and relaxation, then you're going to pay for it. And you're going to be running on empty most of your life. Okay? Here's the fourth cause that we run out of gas, emotionally and spiritually, not just in our cars. 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Grief, when you have a loss, drains you of energy. These are common leaks that empty your soul, all right? And when you're unaware of the hidden leaks in your life, you're going to run out of gas pretty quickly, emotionally and spiritually. 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Number five, being in a hurry. Being in a hurry drains your tank. You already know that going fast wastes more gas. I mean, you know that. When you're driving really fast, rapid acceleration, speeding up, you know, when the light turns green, that burns a lot of gas faster. And the faster I drive, the faster I'm going to run out of gas, and my tank is going to go low. Now, the same is true with your soul, that when you're in a hurry and you don't pause enough to refill, your tank's going to go empty quicker. And the faster you go in life, the faster the pace of your life, are you hearing me? The faster the pace of your life, the quicker you are going to get to empty on the E of your gauge. So you ought to ask yourself, what is the speed of my life today? Number six, sixth common cause of running on empty and have an empty tank is not paying attention to my gauges. Not paying attention to my gauges. Now, those of us like me who have ADD, we don't pay attention to the gauges. I rarely see that gauge. I've got to have a big light come on going, you are stupid and you're on empty and you need to stop and get some gas right now. I don't pay attention to my gauges. But the same is true in life. Did you know that you have gauges in your life that can tell you if you're getting near empty? You can. What are the spiritual and emotional gauges in your life? Let me just give you a few of them. Your sleep. Your sleep pattern. When you're not getting enough sleep, guess what? You're heading toward empty. Another gauge, your irritability. When everybody around you notices you're more irritable than normal, guess what? That's a gauge. It's a gauge that says you're running on fumes. You're running on empty. You're a lot less irritable when your tank's full, emotionally and spiritually. Your relationships are a gauge. How are you getting along in your relationships? That's a gauge in your life to tell you whether you're on empty or whether you got a full tank. I hate to say this, but your weight is a gauge of how you're handling life. How about your attitudes? Okay, your attitudes. How about your generosity? Generosity. You're much more generous when you got a full tank. When you don't have a full tank, you're not very generous in life with your time, your money, your what, anything. Worship attendance is a gauge. When people start falling off and stop going to church services, going to worship, that's a gauge. There are all kinds of gauge. Patience. How patient are you? That's a good indicator of whether you got a full tank or you're heading toward empty. Each of these are gauges of how empty or full your soul is. Now, the seventh common cause of being empty, gas-wise, out of gas, is this, being overloaded. Being overloaded. When your car is carrying too much weight, it uses more gas than when there isn't as much weight in the car. The heavier the load you carry in a vehicle, the sooner you're going to run out of gas. I can tell you from personal experience, years ago, I borrowed a vacation trailer to take my young family on a vacation. So I attached the trailer to my car. I'd never pulled a trailer before. And I headed north for a family vacation. And I did not consider that carrying more weight behind my car meant that I was going to get fewer miles per gallon. I thought, well, I just get the normal miles per gallon. I can go this far. But I didn't realize that. And climbing up the Grapevine, you know, the mountains north of L.A., and you're going up the mountains out of L.A. With very strong winds coming against you, I helplessly watched my gas gauge go, ooh. There's no place to turn around. Okay, there's no place to turn around. There are no gas stations. And when we did run out of gas, inevitably, on the Grapevine, I had to leave Kay and the kids in the car and hike up the mountain to the nearest town, which was Gorman. You all know where that is. And Gorman. And get a thing of gas and then hike back down. And some of you are making that mistake right now. When you're carrying a heavier load than you normally carry, you're running out of gas sooner. Reminds me of a story I heard the other day about a pet delivery truck. And there was guys going down El Toro Road, and there's a car behind him watching this happen. And this pet delivery truck, at every stoplight, the driver of the truck gets out with a big 2x4 and starts beating on the side of the truck. And when it turns green, he would get back in the truck and he would go. When he gets to the next light, red light, he gets out, he beats the truck with a 2x4, gets back in the truck. He does this 3 or 4 times, and finally, the guy falling behind him gets too curious. And at the next light, he stops and says, "What are you doing?" And the driver explained, "Well, this is a 2-ton truck, and I'm transporting 4 tons of canaries. So I have to keep half of them in the air all the time." Some of you feel like that. You got so many things in the frying pan. You got so many things on your agenda. You got to keep half of them in the air all the time because you're overloaded. And if you're trying to say to yourself, "I can't handle this, it's too much," you may need to lighten your load, okay? That's a typical cause of running on empty, okay? Too big of a load. Number 8, the 8th common cause of running out of gas emotionally or spiritually in your life is this: assuming the limits of my tank don't apply to me. Now, I happen to have a big SUV, a big Ford SUV. You know, I've driven one all my life, and it holds like 26 gallons. Some of you, your car doesn't hold half that amount. But when you think that your tank is bigger than it really is, and you assume that it doesn't apply to you, there's a word for that. When I take on more than I could really handle, it's called pride. Pride. And honestly, you guys, I meet a lot of people who are proud of being workaholics. They are proud of how hard they work, and they think they're invincible. But the truth is, they're running on empty. Pride drains your tank. Humility refills your tank, all right? A 9th cause of why you run out of gas emotionally and spiritually and even relationally. 9th cause is not knowing where to find a filling station. Now, this isn't such a big problem anymore because we all have smartphones. And you got Google Maps and Apple Maps and all these other things. But before that happened, you remember, you go, "Where in the world's a gas station?" And you had no idea where it was, especially if you're out on a long trip. You go, "I have no idea. Is there a gas station in the next town?" And, you know, when you don't know where you could get refilled, that's a problem. But spiritually and emotionally, a lot of people don't know where to get refilled too. Now, of course, Saddleback's filling station. Saddleback Church and all the other good churches that preach the Bible, teach the Bible, they are emotional and spiritual filling stations. Sometimes I look like you coming in here and I see you, you know, on a Saturday or Sunday, and I, I feel like you come walking in just really drained, and I feel like I've got jumper cables, and it's my job to attach them to you and go, zzz, and get, all right, get out there, go for another week. Hang on, you know, I'm like a spiritual coach. I'm like the guy slapping Rocky in the corner, going, pouring water on him, go, guy, man, you can do it. I know you're great. Get out there and do another round. And I know you're getting beat up on a weekly basis. And you know I love you as your pastor. And I feel like my job is to be a spiritual filling station, is to help you get recharged and refilled emotionally and spiritually for the week ahead. But if the people who've gotten out of the habit of coming don't do that, they're just getting more and more drained. Finally, the 10th reason, and this really has to do more with if you've never driven a car, and that is not knowing how to refill my tank. I have to admit that when I got my newer car, I didn't know how to open the gas tank. I kept looking for the thing to pop for it to open, and I couldn't figure it out. And then finally I figured out, oh, you just press on it, and it opens up on its own. But I didn't know how to refill my tank for several days. Now, the feeling of emptiness is at an all-time high. A lot of people are feeling empty right now. They're feeling drained. But I want to tell you this. Everybody listen. What we're going through is not new. People have gone through periods of draining and feeling empty for centuries and actually millennia. Let me just show you a couple things in Scripture from the Bible. Look up here on the screen. In Lamentations chapter 2, verse 11, Jeremiah says this. My eyes have no more tears, and I'm sick to my stomach, and I feel empty inside. That's thousands of years ago, guys. You may be feeling that today. Well, Jeremiah, who wrote that book, Jeremiah and Lamentations, felt, he said, I feel empty inside. How about this one? Look on the screen. Job chapter 7, verse 3. Job says, I'm given months that are empty and nights of misery. So Job understands if you're feeling that way. How about this one in Isaiah? This is out of the Amplified translation. Isaiah says this, I have labored in vain and I've spent my strength for nothing and in empty futility. He said, I'm feeling empty. Or how about this one? One more. 2 Samuel 3:39. David says this, even though I am the appointed king, I feel empty. So you may be on top of your game. You may be at the pinnacle of your career. You may get your name on the cover of some magazine. David says, even though I'm the king, I feel empty inside. Now, before we look at the solutions, I want to pause right here, and I want you to look at that list of 10 things on your outline. And I want you to go back and circle the numbers that apply to your life. All right? Circle that, look at that list and go through it again. All right? Let's look at it again. If you'd say, not starting out with a full tank every day, that's me. Check that one. Circle it. Being too busy to stop and refuel, circle that one. Ignoring the owner's manual, pushing my car or my life further than it was created to go. Being on number four, being unaware of hidden leaks. Maybe you got conflict in your life. Number five, being in a hurry. Number six, not paying attention to my gauges. Maybe you need to check that one. Number seven, being overloaded. I got too much to do right now. Number eight, assuming that the limits of my tank don't apply to me. Number nine, not knowing where to find a filling station. Obviously, you know that one. You don't have to circle that. Number 10, not knowing how to refill my tank. If you circle the last one, you came to the right weekend. Because that's what we're going to look at. How do you refill your tank? Now, what does Jesus have to say about all this? What does Jesus have to say when we come to him with an emptiness in our lives? An empty soul, an empty heart, empty of character. How does Jesus respond when you say, I got nothing to give? I'm all out of gas. I'm living on fumes. What does Jesus do when you come to him in your emptiness? Does he scold you? No. Does he judge you? No. Does he reprimand you? Say, oh, you should be full. No. In fact, he does the exact opposite. Jesus says this in Matthew chapter 11. Look at this. Matthew chapter 11, verses 28 to 30. He says this. If you're tired, I would assume that includes a lot of people sitting here right now and those who are listening in Daily Hope. If you're tired from carrying heavy burdens, come to me. Come to me. And I will give you a whole lot more to do. Oh, no, that's not what he says. He didn't say, come to me and I'll give you a whole bunch of new things to do. No, he says, I will give you what? Rest. Anybody like that? That's what Jesus says when you come to him with your emptiness. Come to me and I will give you rest. Now, he's not talking about physical rest. You can get that. He's talking about emotional and spiritual rest. You can be physically rested and still feel empty inside. We're not talking about physical emptiness today. You know, the last 2 days, you know what I did? Each of our grandkids, when they turn 10, Kay and I take them on a two-day trip to wherever they want to go in California. And it's on your 10th birthday. The last of our grandkids turned 10, Claire, turned 10 this week. And so we said, wherever you want to go in California, some have gone to San Francisco, some have gone to Tahoe. Claire decided 2 days of Disneyland. I walked my tushy off for the last 2 days. First day we walked 9.2 miles. I measured it. Over 30,000 steps in Disneyland. We've been on every ride you can possibly imagine. And we were there for 2 days. I'll be honest with you guys, I'm tired today. But that doesn't have to do with my emotional state. It doesn't have to do with my mental or physical or spiritual state. I'm just tired. So thank you guys, figure it all out on your own. Goodbye. No. You know, you can be physically tired, but not spiritually empty and not emotionally empty. Or you could be physically fit. Some of you are physically fit. You look like it. But you're emotionally empty. Or you're spiritually empty. So Jesus, when he says, come to me and I'll give you rest, he's talking about rest for your soul. In fact, he says that later in the passage. If you're tired of carrying heavy burdens, come to me and I will give you rest. Take my yoke upon you. Then learn from me, for I'm gentle and humble in spirit, and you will find rest for your soul. That's the refilling your tank. For the yoke I share with you is easy to wear, and it makes the load light. The load is light. Now, I want you to circle, if you're taking notes, circle the word come, circle the word take, and circle the word learn. These are the first steps, and we're going to look at those steps on how to keep your tank filled. Take notes on this. Here are the steps that Jesus tells us what to do. Ready? Step number one, get fed up with how I've been feeling. Get fed up with how I've been feeling. Nothing is going to change in your life until you get dissatisfied with it. Dissatisfied with the way that you feel right now. You have to come to the point in your life, my friends, where you say, I'm not going to live this way anymore. I've had enough. I'm not going to stay this way anymore. I'm going to change. I'm going to do something about the way that I feel. Nothing happens until you get desperate. You see, it's just too easy to put up with everything you're going through, even when you don't like it, simply because it's familiar.
1: 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And let's keep the encouragement going with a letter from one of our listeners. Here's Rick.
0: Here's a note that I got from a woman named Becky. She said, Pastor Rick, the Daily Hope Ministry has truly helped me in many ways. I attend church on a regular basis. However, the Daily Hope broadcast has taught me so much, and I can honestly say that I never miss one of those Monday through Friday morning quiet times, listening to Pastor Rick's teaching, growing closer to the Lord, and applying what he's taught me through his messages. I am blessed beyond measure, and I absolutely love the way the Lord is using Pastor Rick to reach out and teach Christians and non-Christians as well. One day, I believe I'm going to be able to increase my monthly contribution. I also believe that in the not too distant future, that will happen. Woohoo! Faithfully fit, Becky. I love your heart and I love your faith. And I love this phrase, faithfully fit, Becky. That's great. I want everybody to please pray with me that the Daily Hope radio broadcast and all of our online resources will continue to transform lives with the simple truth of hope through Jesus Christ. And thanks for listening today. Let's all stay, like Becky, faithfully fit. God bless you.
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2: Living kingdom ways in a fallen world like Jesus did, and like Jesus called us to do in the Sermon on the Mount, you're gonna stand out. I'm Paul, and thanks again for listening to Faith Radio. Again, I want to reemphasize what Jesus preached in the Sermon on the Mount in chapters 5 through 7 of Matthew. He lived, as you look at the rest of the gospel and actually all the gospels. Let's look at our Growing Your Faith verse for today again, because as you live out words like these, living kingdom ways in our fallen world, you're going to stand out. Matthew 5, 46 and 47. If you love only those who love you, what reward is there for that? Even corrupt tax collectors do that much. If you are kind only to your friends, how are you different from anyone else? Don't even pagans do that? Yeah, living in ways that the world seems shocking, but really they're Jesus's ways and also our Heavenly Father's ways.
3: 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It's a beautiful thing when believers come together, strengthen one another, and remember that God is still in control.
4: Timothy was young, leading a church, and carrying more responsibility than he may have felt ready for. It would have been easy to wonder, am I really the right person for this? But Paul saw something in Timothy worth affirming. He reminded him of his calling and urged him not to neglect the gifts God had given him. Sometimes the words someone needs most are simply, I see what God is doing in you. Who needs to hear that from you? 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
5: 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I am Chuck Bentley with My Money Life from Crown. 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
1: Is there someone in your life that has tons of potential, but they just aren't quite living up to it? 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
0: 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Today, Chip opens his Bible to 1 Thessalonians chapter 4, where the Apostle Paul hands us a short, practical approach for helping somebody become who God made them to be. It's part of our series, Building Authentic Community, How to Lift Up Those You Love. Well, here's Chip with today's message titled, How to Bring Out the Very Best in Others.
1: We're going to learn that there's four keys to inspiring others, to bringing out the best in their life. The first one is you got to motivate them. Motivation's not enough, though. Motivation without education is hype. You got to raise the level, and then you have to give instruction and teaching so they can fulfill God's agenda. Apostle Paul is going to do that. He's writing to a group of people that are in an incredibly secular, I mean really secular world. Now, it is a place where sexual purity is unheard of. So notice what he says, verse 3, for it is God's will that you should be sanctified. The word means set apart, be holy, pure, undefiled. And then he elaborates, namely, that you should avoid or abstain sexual immorality. Verse 4, he says, each of you should learn to control his own body or vessel in a way that is holy and honorable. He states it positively. Notice the negative side. He goes on to say, not by contrast in passionate lust like the heathen who do not know God. And so he tells it like it is, and he tells it with conviction. Why? Because God's approved, because we're puritanical, because we haven't come out of the ice age? No, it's because God cares so much. In verses 6-8, he's going to give us three specific reasons why this is the smartest, most logical, beneficial thing for you and all the people you're trying to help. In verse 6, he's going to teach us that why is because it harms others. In verse 7, he's going to say it's going to harm you. End of 7, he's going to say it's inconsistent with your high calling. So let's look at it. Reason number 1, verse 6, and in this matter, what matter? In the matter of sexual purity, no one should wrong, it means trespass, sin against his brother, or take advantage of him. That means defraud. See, Paul had this holistic view about life, unlike us. He had this picture that, okay, there's all these men, there's all these women. If I get involved in immorality, or you get involved in immorality, and you sleep with this person, that person, and that person, and they sleep with this person, that person, and that person, the day's going to come when they marry someone. And when they marry that someone, God's plan, because sex is holy and sacred, and he's actually for it, don't let this out, he invented it. And he invented it for pleasure, procreation, and the joy of his children. It's not dirty. It's not evil. It's not bad. God's really pro-sex. But when you have it with other people, then the person who shows up at wedding night with someone else that you've had sex with is a used commodity. You've defrauded your brother. You've defrauded your sister. Second reason is not only does it harm others, but notice the next line, it will harm us. He goes on to say, the Lord will punish men for all such sins as we've already told you and we've warned you. He's saying it compassionately. Don't have sex outside of monogamous heterosexual relationship because there's a price tag. I'm just telling you. God is holy. He's not going to change his character. He loves you. He will forgive you. He's merciful. But people that have sex get AIDS. They get psychologically wounded. They damage future relationships. They ruin families. You know what? It's like gravity. You don't have to believe this. But once you jump off that fifth-story building, the pain when you hit the pavement is about the same whether you believe in it or not. God is a holy, just God, and this command is to protect you. Notice the third compassionate reason, verse 7, for God did not call us to be impure, but to live holy lives. He says, it's just inconsistent. God is holy. How can you live an impure, unholy life? Because you're called. You're one of his. He wants you to reflect his love and his nature and his character. It would just be, I mean, how could you do it? It's so inconsistent with your calling. And then notice verse 8, the summary. It says, therefore, he who rejects this instruction, what instruction? About sexual purity? It's a rejection of God who, notice present tense, gives you his Holy Spirit. At this point, there may be some of you that are saying, ooh, boy, might have been a good morning to sleep in. You know, like, zing. I know in a group this size, there's some people that are addicted to soap operas, romance novels, and pornography. I know in a group this size, some of you are involved in extramarital affairs. I know in a group this size, some of you, single people, are living with someone else. You need to hear compassionately, but with conviction, what you're doing is wrong. What you're doing is sin. And God loves you too much, and he's saying, today, not tomorrow, not maybe. It's not like quitting, you know, smoking. You know, I get three packs, and I'll get down to two, and I'll get down to one. You know, this isn't one of those where you say, you know, well, I'm sleeping around three or four times a week. I'll cut back to two. I'm really making progress. This isn't one of those. This is one where you say, today, I'm going to break off the relationship. I won't see her or him again. I won't do it in person, because if you do it in person, you'll be right back into it. One phone call, one letter, that's it. I'm sorry. This means we're going to figure out how do we live apart. And don't give me that. We can't afford to live separately. You can afford to live under the judgment of a holy God, but you can't afford to live separately. Go to your closest friends and say, hey, if you love one another and it's the right person for you, can I live with you for a while? We need to figure out how to court and get our lives pure and right so we can get married. I don't know what you need to do, but you must take a drastic step. This is the kind of sin that Jesus said when he talked about sin. He said, if your hand causes you to sin, cut it off. If your eye causes you to sin, poke it out. Now, he didn't mean literally, because you can sin with the other eye. He means be as drastic as you need to be to deal as radically as you need to, because it will eat you up. Let me give you three very specific ways to respond to this and grow and overcome it, because there's victory. First, get honest. Get honest. Of all the areas, boy, the first couple, 3 years of my Christian life, oh man. And not that I don't still struggle, but not in the same way. I'd go out with some girl and do some things I knew that was wrong. I'd think some things and be involved in some things and go some places. Oh God, I'm so sorry. Please forgive me. And I felt dirty and cheap and guilty. 2 days later, oh God, please forgive me. Take it away. Take it away. I'm just so sorry. 4 hours later, oh God, you know, and it was driving me nuts. And I remember getting down, you know, thinking maybe if I kneel, he'll hear me better, you know. Oh, God, you know, and I'm kneeling, I'm praying, you know, the same whining prayer about deliver me from my sexual sin and my lust and going over boundaries with girls that I know are wrong. And I didn't have a mystical experience, and I don't think it was an audible voice from God, but I heard the Spirit's prompting is clear. Hey, Chip, you don't want to quit. Hey, get real, Chip. It's not that what you don't like is the guilt and the consequences, but you not only don't want to quit, you like this sin, Ingram. In fact, you really dig it. In fact, you're getting addicted to it. Now, let me tell you something, Chip. The moment you get honest and you really want help, I'll help you. But let's not play games. Let's not pray prayers. Oh, God, God. Get honest. Ruthlessly honest. The 12-step people have much to teach us here. Get to the point where you realize, hey, I can't do this. And that's step two. Get honest, then get desperate or broken. Get desperate. I mean, willpower does not have the power to deliver you from sexual sin. You can't overcome pornography or lust or romance novels or cut off an affair by, okay, I'm going to do it. You can't do it. It's too strong. But when you get desperate and say, oh, God, I remember I got the point. I said, God, I can't lick this. And I could almost sense heaven say, oh, great, we're finally on the same page. I knew you couldn't lick this. But when you get desperate and admit you can't do it, then you say, willpower? No, grace. God, give me grace. Give me power. Give me strength. He'll give it to you. Get help is number three. I don't believe you're designed to do this on your own. Our friend in the men's breakfast talked about first sharing his pornography problem straight up with his wife. And they begin to pray about it as a couple. See, what happens is he's humbling himself, isn't he? When you humble yourself, what do you get? Grace. Grace always flows toward humility. God is always opposed to the proud. Biblical axiom. And then after that, he got together with key guys. And he said, I just put it on the table and said, guys, this is where I'm at. And he said, 50% of the struggle was gone when I got honest with a group of other men. And he says, now they keep me accountable. He actually went you talk about cutting off your hand. He changed jobs. He said, I'm not traveling anymore. I decide I won't turn it on. I won't do this. It's an addiction. I'm not going to travel anymore. He switched jobs. What do you need to do?
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1: Don't leave here feeling like the big, heavy hand of God has come upon me. Hopefully that's happened if you're in sexual sin, because it's big and it's heavy, because you matter so much. He loves you so much. He doesn't want those consequences for you. And you know what? It's not like you're enhancing his reputation. You know, when you've got those issues and then you tell someone about Christ or tell them where you go to church, guess what their opinion is? Yeah, that's what I thought Christians were like. There's a lot at stake. I encourage you, before you walk out the doors today, determine what you will do before the Creator of the universe about being sexually pure and clean. And you can leave forgiven, restored, and get tied in with others to help you gain victory. We're all in this boat together. Moving on, you motivate, you teach. Now notice he affirms them. And by the way, you need to hear this. He affirms them where? At the point of their greatest progress. And what I love, too, is that, you know, we don't often think about how could you talk about people struggling with sexual purity and then affirm them? Yeah. Yeah, because you know what? Sexual purity isn't the worst sin in the whole world. It's not a good one, and there's great consequences. But, you know, I've got a good friend who's discipling a gal right now. And, boy, she comes from just a pagan background. And she's really starting to grow spiritually, and she's in the Bible, and she's growing. And it just came out here after quite a time. She says, you know, I'm starting to get the feeling that God may not want my boyfriend and I to live together. Praise God. You know, we're in journey, we're in process. So look what he says. He says, now about brotherly love, we don't need to write you, for you yourselves have been taught by God how to love each other. And in fact, you do love all the brothers throughout Macedonia. Yet, we urge you, brothers, do so more and more. Do you get this? Right after, by the way, affirmation is an excellent thing to give right after you've had to do a hard teaching. Notice also that affirmation needs to be specific. He didn't say, yeah, you're a nice church and I hear some good reports. He takes the most valued behavior and their point of greatest progress, and he specifically says, you are loving well. Man, am I proud of you. Your love is awesome. Way to go, Thessalonians. Wouldn't it be good to hear that after someone just busted you right between the eyes spiritually and you realize, wow. I mean, I'm not even on first base sexually in terms of purity in my life as a Thessalonian. But you know, God's working in my whole life, and I'm going to deal with that. But that doesn't mean God doesn't care. And it doesn't mean Paul's down on me. It means he wants me to be the man or the woman for God's glory and my good that I can be. Affirmation then is followed by correction. And as we move to this last little section, this grows out of a misinterpretation and miscommunication, possibly, of some teaching the Apostle Paul did on the end times, on the return of Christ. And he taught, Jesus is coming back. Jesus is coming back. Just as he ascended, so he'll return. Well, what happened is, at least part of the group heard this and thought to themselves, you know, it could be today. Well, that's right. It could be tomorrow. And then they looked around and thought, boy, this is a loving church. I mean, whenever you have a need, people just step up and take care of you. You need a meal, they give you a meal. And so a certain group that was starting to grow said, you know what? there's no use going to work today because Jesus may be back and I want to be kind of ready. And why go to work when all these other loving Christians can take care of me? But notice how correction comes after affirmation. By the way, that's a good way to do it. You need to affirm, encourage, and then correction needs to be, do you remember? You need to correct any attitude or action that is thwarting their spiritual progress. That means there's a lot of things you don't correct. Parents, Chip. That means there's a lot of things that, you know, it's really not that big a deal. It just bugs you. But if it's an attitude or an action that is thwarting their progress, then you correct. And when you correct, how do you do it? Do it after you affirm them. How do you do it? You do it practically, positively, and specifically. Paul's correction is be responsible, make an impact. He could have said, hey, man, what's the deal? Bunch of loafers, bunch of slackers. You didn't not going to work. You've misinterpreted what I've said. Man, I'm up to here with you guys. Get a job. Now, that would have been true. That would have been true. But that's not how he did it. Notice how positively he does it. He says, verse 11, make it your ambition to do three things. Lead a quiet life, two, to mind your own business, and three, to work with your hands, not highly esteemed in that day, just as we told you. So he's reminding them. Now, the first little thing here about their ambition, leading a quiet life doesn't mean that they shouldn't talk anymore. The opposite or antonym of this word is the restlessness that grows out of selfish ambition. So he says, it's not quiet, like, don't say anything. It's quiet in terms of get your life focused on God's agenda instead of this restlessness that comes in trying to fulfill your own all the time. Secondly, he says, mind your own business. And that doesn't mean that, you know, you don't talk to other people and help them out. It says, hey, basically, you know, pay your own bills, take care of your own house, get your own life under control. And third, he gives them a practical way to do it. Get a job. And, you know, not just the jobs that you think are up here or there. He said, hey, he gives great dignity to working with your hands. Now, why? Why does he do that? He says there's two reasons. In order that, or so that, our daily life may win the respect of outsiders. Our testimony's on the line. And so that you will not be dependent on anyone. Hey, don't suck the life out of the group of the church. Get a job, support yourself, and you know what? People who don't show up, people who don't work, people that are idle, that's not a good testimony. And so you see this inspirational encourager, the Apostle Paul, and he sees this group like a diamond in the rough, and he sees them in this black pagan culture, and he motivates them, and he helps them see beyond their horizons. And then he teaches or instructs them in their most strategic area of need, and then he affirms them in their area of greatest progress, and then finally he corrects them. Wouldn't it be great to be the person that someday someone in a small group or across a coffee table or in a restaurant in casual conversation would say your name and then behind it say, they're the ones that made the big difference in my life. I wouldn't be here today without them. I had a big decision about such and such or such and such, and they told me the truth. I didn't like it at first, but they cared enough to correct me. They helped me see things I never dreamed I could do, and now I'm not only doing them, but I'm good at them. Wouldn't it be great? And it's possible if we would become inspirational encouragers. As you flip to the back page, I think there's an order that's important. And the order is that you need to motivate before you instruct. People don't want to learn until they see the vision. Next, we need to instruct before we affirm. You want to affirm the teaching and the behavior when they respond to the Lord and to Scripture. Third, we must affirm before we correct. People need to know they're loved. Kind of the trust needs to go in before the truth goes on. And then finally, we need to correct with the motivation in view. Ultimately, where did Paul? He started with, you live lives pleasing to God. And he ended with, live a life so that your daily life would be a testimony to others, what? That you're pleasing God. What a thought today that every person in this room, by the grace of the Lord Jesus, can please the eternal God of the universe. Two questions before you leave. Who's the person that you could be a mentor to who needs your inspiration? And for some of you, Who's the person you would like to be like that you might ask this week to help you grow? Even if they can only meet once a month with you, to ask them, would you help motivate and teach and affirm and correct my life? And then finally, you can't impart what you don't possess. Where's God spoken to you today? And for many, it's in that area of sexuality. Let's kind of bring it back. You can't do for anyone else until God does something radical in you. So if you need to confess your sin, need to repent, need to get broken, you tell God you're sorry, do it right now. Because a half hour from now, it'll be foggy. And you'll have 9 reasons why it's sort of okay. Right now in this room, the Spirit of God is working and you know what's right, do it. Just take the first step and God will give you the grace to take the next 3.
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1: Webster says, inspiration is to breathe life upon, to infuse, to stimulate, to impel to some creative or effective effort. He says it means to cause, to guide, to communicate, or motivate by a divine or supernatural influence. Now, what we've been examining together is a model of inspiration that comes right out of God's Word. Paul loved the Thessalonians. He's writing this letter, and he gave them some good doctrine. But what we see here is 4 keys to inspiration. And so as we close our time, let me give you the cliff notes on this, all right? You want to inspire someone. You want to help someone really reach their full potential. Number 1, motivate them. Don't assume they're going to be motivated. Motivate them. Give them a shot in the arm. Appeal to the highest level of meaning and purpose. Say, you can do it, and set the bar high. Number 2, teach them. So often we motivate, but we don't take the time to really teach people the what, the specifics of what they need to do, the skills they need to master in order to be successful. That takes time. Don't skip that. Number 3, affirm them. Every time you see people making progress, you need to literally jump up and down, give them a pat on the back, verbally affirm them. Your kids, your friends, people can reach their full potential, but they've got to believe that someone believes in them. You can be that person. And number 4, correct them. This is a tough one, but you need and I need to step in when they get off the mark, make it brief, be to the point, be specific, and correct them. And you follow these 4 keys of inspiration, moms and dads, I'll tell you what, your kids want to do what's good. So what do? Motivate, teach, affirm, and correct. Paul teaches us this little profile to inspire people.
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2: 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Carmen's coming your way next. She's back from her trip to Boise. 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And among her guests today is Derwin Gray. 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
12: 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She never stopped talking one time. 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
13: Jesus says loving God and loving others are the two most important things in the world. 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In his famous Sermon on the Mount, he said, if you love only those who love you, what reward is there for that? 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
0: Thank you for those of you who hung out with Chris Martin and Paul Perreault the end of last week. And thank you for the hospitality of those in Boise with whom I got to visit. It was a great time. I'm Carmen LeBurge. You're listening to The Reconnect. I want to share with you about a guy named Dirk Willems. Dirk Willems lived, a long time ago. We're talking about the 16th century. And I want to tell you the story of Dirk Willems as a part of our conversation about today's Growing Your Faith verses of the day. So where in the Word are you today? We ask that question every day on The Reconnect. And as we consider where we are in the Word, there's also the sort of where in the Word, like where is the Word in us? And so how is the Word doing its work in your life? So where in the Word are you today? Where in the Bible? Where in Christ, the living Word? And then how is that changing you? How's it operating in you? How is the Word of God becoming your operating system? That is certainly what happened in the life of Dirk Willems. So again, we're talking about the 16th century here. And he was being held in prison for his religious beliefs, an evangelical Christian wanting to share Jesus with other people. And he was in prison in Asperen, Netherlands. And he escaped from the prison and he was fleeing across a frozen river. Well, what do you know about frozen rivers? Well, they're covered with a sheet of ice. And Dirk Willems made it successfully across the frozen river, but his pursuer, now you think you're like Dog the Bounty Hunter. That's what I'm thinking. Because the pursuer is, he's a thief catcher. He's the person who sprints after the person who is escaping, right? He's like a prison guard. And he is sprinting across the frozen river and the thin ice gave way and he plunged into the freezing water and he cries out to be saved. And hearing his enemies' desperate cries for help, Dirk Willems, instead of continuing on in freedom, he turns back. He returns across the hazardous ice and he pulls the man to safety. But instead of letting Dirk go free out of gratitude, the guard rearrested him. Dirk Willems was sentenced and burned at the stake, executed for his faith. But he's a demonstration of a person who remained faithful to his conviction to love his enemy, even to the very end. Where in the Word are you today? We want to let God speak to us through that which he's already spoken, his living and eternal word. And we arrive today in our survey of the Sermon on the Mount, which we're spending time in the month of October. Today we arrive at Matthew chapter 5, verses 46 and 47. If you love only those who love you, what reward is there for that? Even corrupt tax collectors do that much. If you're kind only to your friends, then how different are you from anybody else? Don't pagans do that? These verses come in the larger context of verses 43 to 48, where Jesus is talking about the love of enemies. Beginning at verse 43, Jesus says, "You have heard that it was said, love your neighbor and hate your enemy. But I tell you, love your enemies and pray for those who persecute you, that you may be children of your Father in heaven. He causes the sun to rise on the evil and

0: the good. He sends rain on the righteous and the unrighteous alike. If you love those who love you, what reward will you get? Are not even the tax collectors doing that? If you greet only your own people, what are you doing more than others? Don't even the pagans do that? Be perfect, therefore, as your heavenly Father is perfect. It's one thing to love your neighbor, right? And when there's a conversation about, you know, the first and greatest commandment, you know, Jesus says, love the Lord your God with all your heart, soul, mind, and strength. And the second is like it, love your neighbor as yourself, which provokes the question, well, who is my neighbor? And we know the story that Jesus tells about, you know, not passing by on the other side, but actually going and seeking out the person who, well, you know, has fallen through the ice. Even if they're your enemy, go get them. That's your neighbor. Jesus says here, it's not just about loving your neighbor. It's also about loving your enemy. And so if the question was asked of Jesus when he said, love your neighbor, who is my neighbor? Maybe here we would ask Jesus when he says, love your enemy, well, who is my enemy? He knows we have that question, which is why he goes on to say, look, God isn't withholding the goodness of sunshine just for those who are responding to him. The sun rises on the good and the evil alike. And God's not just sending rain on the righteous. He's sending rain on the unrighteous. And you might have thought that like rain was a negative thing, but rain's a positive thing if you live in the desert. So sunlight and rain, you know, they're for everybody. I mean, it's just everybody every day. God is pouring out grace on everybody every day. So it's not just about loving people who love you. It's about loving people who ignore you, loving people who act like you're not even there. I mean, that's when you think about loving like God loves. Yes, loving those who say all kinds of terrible things against you and do evil to you. Those people are like obviously your enemies, but so are the people that ignore you, treat you with contempt. Think about all of the people that God loves who just ignore him. So we're talking about enemy love. That's what Jesus is talking about here, loving your enemy. So do you have enemy love? Love for everyone, everybody who crosses your path? Yes, the people who offend you, the people who ignore you, the people who dishonor you, anger you, disappoint you, frustrate you, threaten you, kill you. Don't stop loving them, Jesus says. God's not stopped loving them. And who are you? Well, you are representing Christ. You are presenting the love of God. You are an agent of his grace. You are a living demonstration of his kingdom. You are a minister of his reconciling love. You are possessed of his spirit, which enables you to love like God loves, which, yes, is love for those who love him. There's also love for those who hate him. While we were yet sinners, Christ died for us. While we were still enemies of God, Christ died for us. I think when Jesus calls us to love our enemies, he is seeking to invite us to be like him. Hey, our friend Dave Buring is going to join us next, and we're just going to embark on a conversation about Jesus. Who is Jesus? That's up next here on The Reconnect.
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0: How would you just answer the question, who is Jesus? Would you answer it personally? Would you answer it historically? Would you answer it theologically? Our friend Dave Buring is back. You can find him at lionshare.org. And we're just going to talk about Jesus. Hey, Dave.
13: Hey, Carmen.
0: Has God laid something on your heart to talk about today other than Jesus?
13: No, I've kind of pretty focused on Jesus. It's kind of a good thing.
0: Paul was like, what do you want to talk about, Dave? What do you want to talk with Dave about? I'm like, let's just talk about Jesus. This seems like a good topic.
13: It's like the Sunday school answer, right? You know, have you heard that story of the kid in Sunday school who, you know, the teacher was saying, okay, I want you to listen carefully. What is it that has a big fuzzy tail? What is it that climbs trees, collects nuts? And a kid raised his hands and says, I'm sure it sounds like a squirrel to me, but I know the answer is Jesus, because it's always Jesus.
0: This is Sunday school. I had an interesting conversation yesterday with an 8-year-old in Sunday school. He's asking questions that I'll just tell you, Dave, were like, I had to think there for a moment, like, okay, he's operating out of an 8-year-old brain. So don't answer his question like he's 40, right? And so, but he's asking real questions. He's like, okay, so the whole thing where Jesus sends the guys out in the boat, he knows there's a storm. Why would Jesus send them into a storm? I mean, Jesus knew. Doesn't he love them? Doesn't he care about them? And I'm like, okay, wow. These are really, like, these are profound questions from an 8-year-old. I mean, I know the question. I know the answer to that, and I know how I would answer an adult, but it was hard answering a kid. So,
13: yeah.
0: Yeah.
13: Oh,
0: but that's a bit of a who is Jesus question.
13: Yeah, indeed it is. Indeed it is.
0: You were going to tell me something about your grandkids, I felt like.
13: Yeah, I was going to say, I remember when my son was 3, and again, so he grew up in a home where mom and dad were missionaries and, you know, pastors. And when he was 3, he comes to me and he says, so dad, if the devil repented, would Jesus let him go to heaven? And, you know, I know he's 3, so it's concrete thing. I just said, no. He's okay. But I'm thinking, where is he coming up with this stuff?
0: Mm-hmm. Right.
13: Yeah.
0: Right.
13: Yeah. Yeah.
0: Oh, okay. So, who is Jesus? I do think that there's so many ways to answer the question. And I am tempted to lean into a theological answer pretty quickly. But I think most people are asking a personal question when they're wondering, like, not just who is Jesus, savior of the world, co-eternal, second member of the Trinity, the one who is and was and always will be, first and last and living one. Like, right, I'm tempted to offer a theological answer to the question, who is Jesus? I think most people are asking a personal question.
13: Yeah, like, in other words, how would I relate to him or how would he relate to me? Is that what you're meaning?
0: Well, yeah. And like, who is he to me?
13: Yeah.
0: Does it matter? Does all of that matter? Does it even matter that there's a Trinitarian God? Does it matter that God is 3 persons and one of those is Jesus? Does that matter?
13: Yeah, I mean, I think it does. I think there's the foundation of who it is that you're believing in, and, you know, going back to realizing he is a rock, our fortress, our deliverer in whom we can trust. I mean, I think all that's really, really important. So I like the way that you place this with there's a theological piece, there's a personal piece, there's kind of just a straight up biblical piece. I mean, there's all these pieces, and I do think it's important to recognize, there is a historical piece so that we really know that, yes, it's true. He came, and there's tons of that. But I do think, you know, the personal piece of where does he come to meet me? Because when you look at the life of Jesus in the Gospels, which is Matthew, Mark, Luke, and John, the four stories that four different people wrote who either heard about or saw Jesus, that kind of thing directly, it's like you realize that Jesus met people where they were at. There was a man, for example, named Nicodemus, who was one of the religious leaders, and he kind of quietly went over to meet with Jesus one-on-one. And it's where we get, you know, in John 3 passages about being born again and those kinds of things. But Jesus met him where he was at. And there's a constant, you know, flow of people that Jesus encounters who are deaf or who are blind, or their parents who, you know, are in the middle of a funeral service, so to speak, and their funeral march, and Jesus interrupts them and raises them from the dead. And so I think a very important piece of the personal side of it is we have to realize that Jesus loves us and knows us so well that he comes to meet us where we are at.
0: I think that the Jesus who comes to us, like, right, the nature of Jesus as the one whom God sends and the one who comes, like, that's a big deal. Jesus is the one who comes. He came, he comes now with the power of the Holy Spirit, and he's coming again. Like, that is a good way to frame it as well. How do you need Jesus, or, like, how do you need Jesus to come to you? Like, what would it look like for Jesus to come and meet your need, answer your concern, forgive your sin, redeem your life, right? I mean, I think that's another way of maybe personalizing it.
13: Yeah, exactly. And I think that's very real, you know. And again, that's where the having the theological or biblical backup of who he is, because it means then we have to understand that he is not only was and is to come, meaning he's always been, but the reality is he knows all about us. Like, he knows, he made us, so he knows what's in there and what he will want to pull out, what he wants to develop in our lives. And yet at the same time, he knows the deepest struggle places that are there, the, you know, the pits of sin we can find ourselves stuck in, the, you know, the habits that don't really lead to life, but kind of lead to internal death. And he knows all those things. And so I think that's where it's important to have the big picture of who Jesus is. But it always in the Bible comes back to the personalization of Jesus. And it doesn't mean you make him in your own image. He is who he is. And that's why the historical, biblical, theological Jesus is important. However, built on that, that's the Jesus who comes. So he does have all power to set us free. He does have all love to melt those places of insecurity in our lives. And so I think Jesus coming to us, and you're underscoring that, is like, we can never get too far away from he initiated. You know, the Father initiated, and what we can see in scripture, of sending his son. But then we have to realize that there was a willingness. He'd only and always been with the Father and the Holy Spirit in beautiful Trinitarian love and care and mutual respect, all that, and never been out of it. And all of a sudden, here he comes, which is, you know, Philippians chapter 2, where it talks about him not grasping onto Godhood, but letting go so he could come to earth being fully God and fully human at the same time. It's amazing.
0: It's amazing. We're going to continue our conversation with Dave Buring here in just a moment. We're talking about Jesus. You have any, like, specific questions that you're, as they're being provoked maybe in you as we're talking about this? The big question is, who is Jesus? And what do you think people are asking when they ask that question? Are they asking the big theological question? Are they asking a comparative question? Who is Jesus compared to maybe other quote unquote religious leaders? Are they asking the personal question? Like, I need a savior. I need a God who comes. Is that the question people are asking? We'll continue our conversation in just a moment. Text lines open, 877-933-2484. 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
0: Who is Jesus? How would you answer that question? Why would you ask that question? Of whom would you ask it? I thought I'd ask it of my friend Dave Buring. You can find him at lionshare.org. How we answer the question, Dave, probably depends on the person asking. And you are really good at asking people why they ask something. Like, you're just really good at that. Well, why do you ask that? Mm-hmm. That's one of your gifts.
13: Well, there you have it. I'll have to share that with Cheryl. This is one of my gifts, honey. Why are you fixing this for dinner? No. So I think one of the things, like when I think about Jesus, that I don't know that most people consider this or know the answer to this, but do you know, Carmen, the number one way Jesus referred to himself?
0: No.
13: So I didn't either. Until someone had said this to me, and that the number one way he refers to himself is as the Son of Man. Mm. Like it could be Messiah. It could be King of Kings and Lord of Lords. It could even be Son of God. But Jesus, if you just read the Gospels, when he refers to himself, the most often phrase he uses, Son of Man, which speaks of his identification with his creation. And I think that says a lot about who he is, because yes, he is the Son of God. And that's the thing that we have to understand, is Jesus is fully God and fully human at the very same time. But referencing himself, you know, like, and when he talks about, you know, how the Son of God came to be not served, but to be a servant and give his life for others. You know, he'll use that phrase about himself. And I think that's an interesting thing that sets us up for this language you used before the break about how Jesus comes to us. Like, he came to us to be the Son of Man, identifying with Mary and Joseph as mom and dad, you know, here on earth, even though Mary was mom, Joseph was, you know, wasn't stepdad, but, you know, God the Father was dad, you know, mm-hmm. And so it's just an interesting dynamic. And so he comes to us as the Son of Man.
0: I love that. Apparently, like 80 to 100 times.
13: Yeah.
0: Mm-hmm. Yeah. I just found it on the Bible Project. Yeah, that is really good.
13: Yeah. Yeah. So, I mean, if you're reading your Bible, you'll bump into it and you'll just go, there it is again. And there it is again. I think he really liked the expression there, because you just wonder, like, for me, what did that mean in the ears of the people that heard him say this?
0: Right.
13: You know? So that's really interesting. Yeah.
0: Yeah. How Jesus refers to himself versus how others refer to him. I mean, when others refer to him, I think of the use of the term teacher, rabbi, mm-hmm. And that they say that a lot. And then they call, and obviously, you know, his parents are instructed to call him Jesus. But you know, he doesn't refer to himself that way because that wouldn't make any sense. So I think those are all really good. I mean, why is Jesus named what he's named? We actually know that, because he's going to be the savior of the world, Yeshua. And so I think that there are a lot of ways to answer the question. And also I really appreciate how you've led us back into scripture. I think that that's where I want to go when somebody asks the question, who is Jesus? I know that in many cases they're asking a personal question, but I definitely want to get them back to a biblical, righteous answer.
13: Yeah.
0: Because it's not just who is Jesus for me. That's right. Not a sufficient answer to the question.
13: Yeah. And you know, my heart for, you know, it's like, I'm literally started about 3 weeks ago, the beginning of my 50th year in ministry. It'll kind of be, you know, marked in September of 27. But when I hit my 40th, so 9 years ago, I sat down in our little courtyard here and I literally just sat there with my journal. I thought, okay, what is it I have learned in the last 40 years? You know, just kind of really thinking both big picture and personally. And you know, the number one thing that I know you've heard me say this several times over the years, but the image of God you carry around inside of you affects how you live your daily life. And so it's important how we see Jesus. And it's important that it is biblical, that it's not just, you know, what somebody said or a particular denomination of church that we grew up in that says, well, Jesus is this way and that way. And it doesn't mean that they're wrong. I'm just saying, what does the Bible actually say about Jesus? And it's really important because he is just and he is kind. He's faithful. He's gracious. He's full of mercy. And I have loved the word over the last several years in my life, the word hesed, you know, which you cannot describe in one word. And it's a four-phrased kind of thing, from steadfast love and mercy, and it plays out this whole dynamic. Well, you've got to see that. That's the overflow of what Jesus brings, is hesed, which is a Hebrew word, hesed kind of love and care and affection for us. And it's a big deal. And so I think you're right. We have to go back to seeing the biblical Jesus so that the image we carry around inside of us of who Jesus is actually biblical and not just concepts.
0: That's so good. Is the image of Jesus that I'm carrying around in myself consistent with who scripture reveals Jesus to be? Like that is the question that every single one of us should walk away with and stand in front of the mirror today at some point and say, is the image of Jesus that I'm carrying around inside of me, does it actually line up? Would Jesus recognize himself? Looking at me, would Jesus recognize himself? Does the Father recognize the reality of Jesus in me? It's one thing to have Jesus covering your sin as Savior. It's another thing for him to be living in you as Lord of your life. The animating spirit of who you are. That is so good. Dave, I knew it would be a rich conversation. Thank you so much for joining us today on The Reconnect.
13: And thank you. And you have a great day today.
0: Thank you. You too. A couple of Monday mailbag questions up next. One of them actually came up during our conversation in Boise, where I had the opportunity to meet some folks. I know that some of them are listening right now because I've already heard from them on the text line, which is very fun. Text line's open, 877-933-2484. Good morning, Sheila. See you out there. One question that came up was, you know, Carmen, like, what's in your media diet? Obviously, I consume a lot of news. So what am I consuming and what sources am I drawing from? How am I balancing all of that? So I'm going to answer that question next. We'll also talk about how I do what I do. How do you take a headline, extract the God thread, and then weave it into a conversation? We'll talk about all of that next. 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
24: This is Max Licato. Believe in the Jesus who believes in you. He believes that you can rise up, take up, and move on. You're stronger than you think. 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Jeremiah 29 and verse 11. He certainly gave a bright future to the Bethesda beggar, and immediately the man was made well. John 5 and verse 9. Jesus did nothing but speak, and the miracle was accomplished. What will God do for you? 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God's help, while ever present, is ever specific. It is not ours to say what God will do. Our job is to believe He will do something. It simply falls to us to stand up, to take up, and walk. Remember, friends, you are never alone. This is Max Licato.
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0: Hello, my friend. It is Monday, and this is The Reconnect. I'm Carmen LaBurge, and so we're dipping into the Monday mailbag. These are a couple of general questions. I actually get these fairly frequently, and so thought I would pull them out and answer them today. One of them actually came up in a conversation at the live event that we had in Boise, and so it was like, what's in your media diet? What kind of news sources do you turn to? Because obviously I pay close attention to what is happening, not just in the political headline news, but news across the board. And so how do you do that? So I use some, what I would call aggregators. And then I turn to, some broad Christian sources. And then I have a couple of people, just regular people who do things similar to what we do here, but they do it sort of over on the secular side. And so I pay attention to what they're paying attention to. I turn my noticer on. So there's something, it's a free resource. You can sign up for it. It's called the Pour Over. And I really like what they do and the way that they do it. They aggregate, like what the big headlines are, but then they also give you a prayer prompt. They don't provide a ton of commentary, but they also one day a week offer a decaf item. The pour over is obviously an allusion to coffee. But they offer a decaf item, so like how you would interpret a news story to your kids. There's a free email source called 1440. I like what they do. I like the way they aggregate the news. The Denison Forum takes a series of stories every single day, does what we do here, which is apply the mind of Christ. I like what they do. In terms of aggregators, I like Axios a lot. I would say that's a general news source that sort of falls in line with the Associated Press or the way I also look to CNN, Fox, the BBC, the Washington Post, the New York Times, the Wall Street Journal, NPR. I mean, those are all sources that I will turn to because I want to see, okay, this is the story that this is being talked about. How is it being talked about in these other places? So when you talk about a balanced media diet, that's what I'm doing. In terms of religious sources, I like Religion News Service, Christianity Today, World News Group, which is WNG. I like what they do at the Free Press. I like what they do at the Dispatch. And then in terms of somebody that is aggregating a list of news items every single day, there's a guy named Michael Smirkanish. He's over on secular radio. And I like what he does and his crew. I like what they do every day in terms of just aggregating a list of news stories that people are talking about or that, you know, sort of the general vibe out there. And you could find him at smirkanish.com. So that's what I do. That's a lot, but it's my job. Like, this is not your job. And so I am eating from this buffet, let's say, of media sources, and I am seeking to find those things that, yes, okay, these are the hot topics on the left and the right. These are the broad subjects that people are going to be talking about today. But I don't want to bring you the left or the right. I want to look at the story, and then I want to apply the mind of Christ. And so that's the next question sort of that emerges. That is the how, Carmen, how do you do what you do? Here's how one person phrased it. How do you take a headline, extract the God thread, and weave it into a conversation? Maybe the best way to tell you how I do it is to demonstrate how that is done. So last week, Secretary of Defense or Secretary of War, Pete Hegseth, issued a State of the Force address. Now, you could read the State of the Force address, or you could listen to him, watch him, make the State of the Force address. And like anybody, when you are listening or watching, you get something different than when you just read it, because you can hear his tone of voice or his turn of phrase. And in the State of the Force address, one of the things that Pete Hegseth announced is the establishment of an Office of Religious Affairs. And he said that, you know, the point of it is to prioritize and improve religious support for our troops. Okay. So if you scroll back in time a little bit, you might remember the conversation that we had about chaplains. And the list of kinds of religious expressions that are supported through the military chaplain corps, and that list has been pared down, and some people are upset about that. But the chaplain corps plays a vital role in the U.S. military. There's no question about that. Chaplains hold religious services for all religions. They often do so in areas where no other clergy of any kind are present. And the presence of chaplains gives soldiers a lot of comfort. As the old saying goes, or the old adage goes, you know, there's no atheists in foxholes. When death is imminent, people have questions and concerns. And it's a comfort to know somebody's going to be there, as the bridge between you and eternity, right? And as Christians, we know that Christ is that bridge, but it's nice to have somebody with some flesh on, right? That's what a chaplain is. Chaplains provide counseling, not only for service members, but for their family members. And the interaction that chaplains have with families is really significant, not only in the area of grief and trauma, but just all kinds of challenges that families face. And so Hegseth is right to highlight the importance of military chaplains. And then we take a step further, because in his announcement, Pete Hegseth justified the new Office of Religious Affairs by quoting several passages from the Bible. And you might say, well, Carmen, you should like that. You should like the public quoting of scripture. Well, I do if it's in context and it's like legit to what the Word of God actually says. Our primary responsibility in using the Bible in public is that we would handle it correctly. Like, that is it. I mean, if you're going to use the Word of God and you're going to refer to it as the Word of God, chapter and verse, you better handle it right. Because that's a public proclamation of the Word of God. And so I'm not saying that Pete Hegseth understood himself to be preaching a sermon, but if you are going to publicly use scripture, then you have to use it the right way. So he made reference to several passages of scripture. Again, during the announcement of the new Office of Religious Affairs during his State of the Force address, he referred to Psalm 33:12, "Blessed is the nation whose God is the Lord." Just to be clear, that does not refer to America. It doesn't. He quoted from Psalm 118 saying, "The Lord is on my side, I will not fear. What can man do unto me?" I'm not saying that it's wrong to make a scriptural allusion, but if you are plucking it out of scripture and you are using it to support a particular political side, "The Lord is on my side," and by that you mean a particular nation, that's dangerous territory. We're on God's side. Not really on our side. He alluded to Ephesians 6:11. He said, "Our department is," you might say, "putting on the full armor of God." Now, I want you to think about the context of Ephesians chapter 6. I want you to think about the Christians to whom Paul is speaking and the threats against them. And also the fact that we're not talking about politics per se. You and I are not instructed as Christians to put on the full armor of God in a political act. It's a spiritual act. It's a spiritual war. It's not weapons of flesh and blood. He said, "While we wage physical war, we all know the real battle is spiritual." Okay, he's not wrong that the real battle is spiritual, but to suggest that every man and woman in the U.S. military is going to put on the full armor of God and then God is going to be on our side, that is just not biblical. It's just not. He compared American servicemen and women to the prophet Isaiah receiving God's commission. Quoting from Isaiah 6:8, he said, "Lord, here I am, send me. Send me to fight the red send me to fight the redcoats. Send me to fight the communists. Send me to fight the Islamists. Send me." That is not an appropriate extraction of Isaiah 6:8. And so I think it's a good opportunity for us to consider what it means to rightly divide or rightly handle the Word of God and what it looks like to conflate something that we want with something that the Bible says. How do you see it? How did you hear it? How do you hear it now that I'm repeating it? How does it feel to you to have a member of the U.S. military conflated with a divinely inspired prophet in terms of the call of God? And I'll be the first to say, we do what we do in terms of our vocations. We do so if we're Christians. I mean, we do so as the place that we're sent. Whatever business we're in, that's our mission. That's our mission field. And we go as co-missionaries of Christ. And it's complicated, right? And what if the men and women that we're talking about are not actually people who have responded to the call of God at all? They have responded to the call of country, but not necessarily to the call of God. So next up, let's use an example of where Abraham Lincoln, I think, rightly used scripture in his second inaugural address as a way of sort of balancing this conversation out. Because I'm not saying that it's always wrong to use scripture in public discourse. I'm saying that there are ways to do it. And then there are ways that you and I ought to be able to sniff out as, yeah, that's just not quite right. 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
0: All right, my friends, I'm Carmen LeBurge. You're listening to The Reconnect. It's the Monday mailbag. I'm trying to answer the question, how do you do what you do? How do you take a headline of the day, extract the God thread, and weave it into a conversation? And I'm using a part of a discourse by Pete Hegseth, the Secretary of War, that he gave last week when he was giving the State of the Force address, and he was introducing to all of us the Office of Religious Affairs. And he quoted several passages of Scripture in doing that. And so I'm just trying to highlight like what that looks like. And so let's be clear. I'm not saying that political speech cannot contain biblical references. I think it can. I think it often should. Abraham Lincoln was a master at it. You should read Lincoln's second inaugural address. He's got a lot of references and allusions to the Bible. In fact, half of his speech was a meditation on the meaning of Matthew 18:7. Woe unto the world because of offenses. For it must needs be that offenses come, but woe to that man by whom the offense cometh. And again, he uses a different translation than we would use in contemporary English speak. But the point is, like, we're not supposed to be the people who are being offensive, making offense. And so he was wrestling with Scripture's message and the consequences for the United States. And it's very distinct from the way we hear Bible verses or biblical allusions used in political speech today. And I hope you can see the difference. I hope you can hear the difference. And so I think that our Christian rhetoric needs to also be honest to Scripture. And we need to be treating people as what they are, co-equal image bearers of God, whether or not they yet believe. Like, the not yet believers are the ones that I am particularly concerned about in the culture today. Okay, let's take another story and do the same thing. So here's a story that I saw in a very, very secular outlet. And I mean, in like CNN's, you know, like top five things of the day you might talk about, and then, oh, hey, something else that's interesting. And so they're highlighting this thing called the Photo Ark Project. So apparently 20 years ago, a National Geographic photographer set out on a really, what, you know, I think he thought was a simple mission to create a photo archive of biodiversity. And so he's been documenting about 1,000 animals each year since then. And his ultimate goal was to create a portrait catalog showcasing like 25,000 species. So right now, they've documented 18,567 animals, including, you know, like things that have never been photographed before. And so they call it the Photo Ark, which of course makes us think about what? Well, it makes us think about Noah's Ark. And so I want you to think about the story of Noah's Ark. Would you know where to find it in the Bible? You'd go back to Genesis and you'd read chapters 6 through 9. And, or you would just, you know, sing, you know, like the animals, they came on by twosies, twosies, elephants and kangaroosies, roosies, children of the Lord. Like, right, you would remind yourself of some kind of song that you know about Noah's Ark. And then you would say, every animal? I mean, would every animal even fit on the ark? Were all the animals on the ark? And then you would read the Bible a little more closely and you would say, aha, the biblical account actually says kinds of animals. So I want you to think about the modern, like, taxonomic rank of, like, family. So, you know, when you learned species, family, like, right, you learned those things. Not every individual species, but the family of species, okay? So there were something like 6,744 animals on the ark, but they came on 2 by 2. And in some cases, they came on 7 by 7. Did you know that? They didn't just come on by twosies. Some of them came on by sevensies. So there were something like 1,400 distinct animal kinds on the ark. And so if you were going to make a photo ark project, what animals would be on there? Would some of them be extinct now? Were there extinct animals on the ark? If you've ever been to the Ark Encounter in Northern Kentucky, which I highly recommend as a family adventure, it's very cool. Like, you're going to ask different kinds of questions than you've ever asked before. And then let me note this. In the Photo Ark Project by National Geographic, which was highlighted in this story on CNN, each one of these animals is photographed against just a completely black background. There's no background to the picture. It's just black. It's just the animal. And here's what I would like to note, or, you know, make note of. If you were going to make a photo ark project, what would the color scheme of the background look like? For me, I'm going to need to see a rainbow. The photo ark project that would be, you know, like, biblical, be consistent with the Bible, is that, yeah, there's a reason that there was an ark. Because there was a flood. And there was a reason that there was a flood. And then there's a reason that there's a rainbow. So this photo ark project is really cool, and a lot of people are paying attention to it, clicking around on it. It's a big thing on Instagram right now. And you, as a Christian, you got an opportunity to lean in. They've got more than 18,000 animal species photographed in this thing. Some of them, like, nobody's ever taken a picture of them before. And I just want you to think about, God's always known that that little cat-like thing was in the Bolivian forest. It's just because we never got a picture of it doesn't mean God hadn't been loving that thing forever. And then I just wonder, you know, there's no people on the photo ark project, but there were people on the ark. You got to see some human beings in this photo ark project. And yeah, absolutely, we got to see a rainbow. Do you know why the rainbow is set in the sky? And every time you see a rainbow, do you call biblical attention to it? There is a reason for that. God set a rainbow in the sky to remind himself that he's never going to annihilate humanity again. He's never going to bring crushing judgment on humanity again through a flood. The rainbow is set in the sky as a reminder to God that he's got a different solution to sin than just killing all of us. And that solution was to offer his son, our Savior, Jesus Christ. That's how you bring the mind of Christ to bear on a particular headline in the news today. We've got another hour up next. We're going to talk about the weather. Yes, I am going to talk about the devastating storms over the last few days. We're going to talk about the widening war in the Middle East. And Jerry Jenkins is going to join us. We're going to talk about the battle for heaven and earth. We'll also talk with Derwin Gray about the fact that it is time to heal. There are some steps that we can take to restore what life has shattered. 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
8: 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Quite often I get excluded from church fellowship activities.
9: 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Nobody calls you, nobody invites you, or you can create things for yourself and for others. I would say two things. One, you need to build friendships with singles, but you also need to have friendships with married individuals. So if you hear something announced at church, if they don't say that it's only for couples, I would say sign up for it, even though you're single. Go there. You'll meet some people. You may even start a friendship. And then you plan things for the single adults in your church. Let them know that there are others like them who want to be engaged. You can be the change agent.
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11: We've been given the Holy Spirit as a foretaste of things to come, as a down payment, a seal of redemption. This is Susie Larson with another Grow and Go moment, helping you to discover and enjoy what God wants to do in and through you. In the book of Romans chapter 8, verse 23, we read this, "And we, believers, also groan, even though we have the Holy Spirit within us, as a foretaste of future glory." The time I was face down on the floor, devastated by a friendship betrayal, I felt the Lord's comfort and peace. The Holy Spirit whispered to me to rise up and pray for my enemies. There have been countless moments when God's love has flooded my soul and swallowed up my insufficiency. The time I felt prompted to call a friend with a precise and powerful word of encouragement, or the time I stepped up to speak, feeling fragile and weak, only to have His power rise up within me with great clarity and boldness. There's nothing like the movement of God's Holy Spirit within us. This is how we know we belong to Him. Those profound and otherworldly moments are just a taste of things to come. Jesus gave us His Holy Spirit as a promise to us that He's coming for us. And when He does, He'll redeem every aspect of our stories. Never minimize or underestimate the power and the presence of the Holy Spirit in your life. He offers peace, comfort, correction, and direction. He empowers and He awakens. The more deeply you know God's Word, the more clearly you'll discern His voice. Think back to some of your favorite moments when you knew the Holy Spirit was working in your life. Write them down. Share them with a friend. Be activated in faith because the Holy Spirit never sleeps. This is Susie Larson with another Grow and Go moment. For more resources, go to growandgotoday.com.
12: Jesus says loving God and loving others are the two most important things in the world. 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In His famous Sermon on the Mount, He said, "If you love only those who love you, what reward is there for that? 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If you are kind only to your friends, how are you different than anyone else? Even pagans do that." 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
14: Hi, it's Bill Arnold. 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

Hello, my friend. I'm Carmen LeBurge. You're listening to The Reconnect. It's the 12th of October, 2026. I have some weather prayers. You know, when we read the headline news or we hear what's happening around the corner or halfway around the world, I want to use it as a provocation to pray, because there are often times that, well, let's say over the weekend, you know, I heard that Panama had declared a state of emergency after a 7.7 and then 6.6 magnitude earthquake damaged every one of its 10 provinces. And I want to thank God that no deaths have been reported, but I also just recognize that people's lives have been like literally shaken, and their communities in many places like devastated. There's just going to be a lot of recovery. I mean, the entire country of Panama needs our prayers. And so weather, U-W-H-E-T-H-E-R, whether you have good or bad weather, W-E-A-T-H-E-R, we ought to pray weather prayers. And so whether you're in the midst of it or not, we pray prayers related to the weather or seismic events in this case. Couple of actual weather events over the weekend. Three storms, really shook folks over the weekend. There are four families who are grieving the deaths of people who died after Hurricane Isis made landfall near Destin, Florida, as a Category 2 hurricane late on Friday. The storm quickly weakened after coming ashore, but it still brought damaging winds and tornadoes and heavy rain, downed trees, ripped off roofs in Florida, Alabama, Georgia, states of emergency declared in all of those states. So let's be praying for recovery. Let's be praying for the cleanup efforts. Let's be praying for the restoration of power. Let's be praying for churches in every single one of those communities who now have an opportunity to respond and to become a place where people run, not just for shelter, but for solace and comfort and community. There's an opportunity. Like, God will make the most of every opportunity. God's going to get his glory out of and in the midst of this. In the Pacific, there was a Category 4 hurricane named Simon, and it lashed Mexico's Pacific coast. Flash floods, mudslides. There was also a tropical storm, Rachel, that hit northwestern Mexico. And then it took a rare turn to the southwest. It's going to bring much needed rain today, but also pretty dangerous conditions in that part of the world. So we want to be praying. Places that need rain, that they would get it. Places that have had too much rain, that the sun would shine. And whether you're in the midst of it or not, we want to be praying weather prayers. So whether we understand what God is doing or not, we want to give him glory. We want to acknowledge our faith in him. And whether it rains or shines today where you are, we want to give God his glory. Amen. Here's a headline that I think you need to be aware of. So we have talked on several occasions about the Houthis. They are an Iranian-backed rebel group based in Yemen. They actually control part of the country of Yemen. And over the weekend, on two different occasions, the Houthis have they've claimed responsibility for attacks on Saudi Arabia's capital airport. So there was a strike that killed initially 12, but now a 13th person. One of those individuals, a U.S. citizen, some 300 people were injured. It is a horrific attack on obviously a civilian target. And then there was another one yesterday. So the Houthis have Saudi Arabia's

0: port in its capital city clearly dialed in terms of a place that they have the ability to strike, and they seem to be doing so rather at will. And so President Trump is considering joining the counterattacks, and let's just say that would certainly draw the United States into an additional front in the war with Iran. Here in the United States, a gunman killed 9 people at his Erie, Pennsylvania home on Friday. He took his own life as well. And I just think that when we talk about a person who's not only willing to take his own life and the lives of whoever it was he had issues with, but also kids in the room, a pregnant woman in the room. And most of these folks were related to one another. And so this isn't just heartbreak. This is a family annihilation. And so we want to lift this up with deepest grief. And we also just want to ask God to intervene in the lives of individuals. And to bring peace of mind and peace of heart, and obviously the peace that is needed in human relationships. And this is, I think, most certainly going to resurface conversations about the access to firearms, and the need for a way for a family, if they know that a person is having some mental health struggles or issues with unbridled anger, you know, a way for law enforcement to help us intervene with members of our family when that happens. And as soon as I say that, I know that my Second Amendment folks are, you know, going to be really upset. But we got to find a way forward in our nation when it comes to gun violence. And this is just going to be the latest example of that. But I think that we want to be praying for this community. We want to be praying for the churches in this community. Want to be praying that folks would have access to the kind of mental health resources that they're going to need. And certainly much of that, I think, should come from within the church. This is not the way God intended it to be. It's just not. There is a battle. There's a battle being waged for human hearts and minds and souls. Speaking of the battle, Dr. Mark Yarborough is the president of Dallas Theological Seminary. He has a series of lectures in which he retells the story of Scripture. And as a part of that, he talks about the battle for heaven and earth. And he got together with author Jerry Jenkins, who you may know as the co-author of the Left Behind series, but you also may know him as the father of Dallas Jenkins. And he's joined us on several occasions to talk about some of the books he's written. In this book that they have co-authored together, The Battle for Heaven and Earth, they explore the origin of evil, like what actually happened in heaven when Satan, well, decided that he would compete with God for glory, and the heavy cost of free will and the divine redemption plan that stretches from the dawn of creation throughout human history. So it is the battle for heaven and earth, and Jerry Jenkins joins us next. 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

0: Have you ever wondered or even tried to imagine what happened in the beginning? Not in the beginning when God spoke what we call creation into being, but before that, before humanity, before sin. What was before Genesis 1:1? Well, God actually reveals pre-creation, and the battle for heaven and earth is a sweeping epic that explores the origin of evil through a rebellion in heaven, angelic warfare, and the battle for earth's inhabitants. And one of the co-authors is Jerry Jenkins, and he is joining us today. Jerry, welcome back to The Reconnect.
1: Thanks, Carmen. Good to be with you.
0: This is very exciting. I mean, the story of creation, as maybe only you could imagine it, this feels like a return to your first love as a creative biblical storyteller. Does it feel that way to you?
1: It does. It's a challenge. You know, whenever you're basing fiction on scripture, people often say, you know, why would you tell a fictitious story? Well, fortunately, you know, I've never been mistaken for a scholar or a theologian, but Mark Yarborough, whose idea this was, is, you know, president of Dallas Theological Seminary, is really steeped in the scripture. And I was raised in the same tradition, but as they say, not a scholar. But he finds evidence of what happened pre-creation in the rest of scripture. And so he provides that. And so we start, as you say, before creation with the rebellion of Satan in heaven. And we just try to bring plausible imagination to that and say, here's how it might have looked based on what we know from scripture.
0: So if you want to check it out for yourself, heavenandearthbook.com, and there's a preview there. We'll also send you a direct link so you can pre-order the book. We'll do that on the text line, 877-933-2484. There's a little bit of world building that goes on here. I mean, even just when you open the book, that you get a map, you get an introduction through the book, you get introductions of characters, like just their first name at the very beginning. It feels a little bit like what people might have come to expect from Tolkien or J.K. Rowling, or more recently, the Wingfeather Saga. There's this world building that's going on. And so it feels like a very contemporary approach. Were you going for that?
1: Well, yeah. And we didn't expect to be mentioned in the same breath with those authors. That'd be nice if this book sold millions and millions of copies. But yeah, we are building this world that's based on scripture. And Mark has come up with these, a map not only of heaven, but also of the Garden of Eden. Again, based on what the Bible tells us is there. And we think it will appeal to an audience of people who love that kind of world building. And we try to put, you know, we've got biblical characters, obviously Michael the Archangel and Gabriel. We actually invent an angelic character too named Paracheth, who sort of represents the reader and lay people, because he and these others ask God questions that we all would ask. Did you know sin was coming, that pride would affect heaven? If you knew and you created these beings, these angels that sin and rebel, why didn't you do something about it? This is the thing we want people to take away from this, is that we're asking the same questions they would ask, and hearing what scripture says God feels about this and why he did what he did.
0: We're talking with Jerry Jenkins. He is the author of, I don't know, a couple hundred books now. I mean, crazy numbers. You may remember him if you've been reading for a long time. You may remember the Left Behind series. That's how I got introduced to Jerry. We've also talked with Jerry on a number of occasions about the books, the novels that he's written to accompany the Chosen TV series. So this is fun. It's fun to get to talk with you today about the battle for heaven and earth. It's a story of scripture. It is a novel. We'd like to send you the links on the text line, 877-933-2484. This is a grand drama kind of conversation. It's an epic story. Why do you think it's important for us to understand sort of the grand drama of Lucifer's pride and the deception of a third of the angelic host? Why do you think that's important for us as contemporary Christians?
1: Well, I think a lot of people sort of pass over that pre-creation part. in the story. They read a few verses that talk about that Satan was cast out of heaven and was considered a fallen angel. But then when we research this and realize that a third of the heavenly host, mm-hmm. a third of the angels rebelled with him, why did they do this? And, you know, a lot of people, I think, forget about the fact that angels clearly have free will. They're created beings. And in fact, the Bible says that humans are created a little lower than the angels. But the angels are clearly have that free will because Satan chose. He wanted the throne of heaven. And there's a battle for control. And he's able to persuade a third of the heavenly hosts. And the Bible says that there are millions of angels. And so when you think about how many demons there are now, too, I think it's important for us to realize there is a supernatural world that we're largely unaware of. And we want to help bring that to life. And that's the challenge, is staying true to Scripture while inventing some scenes and some conversations and even some characters. I think this will help bring it to life for the reader.
0: So, Jerry, for the person who's listening right now and they haven't spent much time thinking about Lucifer as a character from Scripture, I'm suspecting that you are relying on, I don't know, Isaiah 14, Ezekiel 28. Where are you guys going for the biblical record in order to write a biblical imaginative epic that's not the Bible?
1: Well, I rely a whole lot on Mark Yarbrough. He would be able to tell you the exact references and even quote the verses. You know, I feel like I've been to seminary myself just working with him on this. He's a really creative guy. But yeah, those are some of the passages, and they talk about the fact that it all started with pride, with Satan, then at the time known as Lucifer. He was the most beautiful of the cherubim, and was the most revered angel in heaven, and yet he felt like he wanted all the worship and all the singing and all the adoration that goes to God to be for him, and he started imagining himself getting that adulation, and then saying, "Why shouldn't it be me? Why should we be forced to worship? And is God just a needy one?" He refers to him that way, and. So I think it's important for readers to realize we all suffer from that same, you know, that's the downside of free will. We tend to choose our own wants and our own needs, and we have pride, and we think, you know, I've caught myself in the past. Somebody will ask me a difficult question about, you know, why does God allow this or do this? And I catch myself saying, you know, I don't know. And if I were God, I might do it this way. And think of the heresy that is to decide that we might know better than God. That's our bent. We're prone to wander. We're prone to look within ourselves. So I think there's a lot here for the reader.
0: We're talking with Jerry Jenkins. This is a really epic project. I want you to go and check it out for yourself at heavenandearthbook.com. You can read a preview there. And then we'll also send you a link to the book itself. We'll do that on the text line, 877-933-2484. When we come back, we're going to continue this conversation with Jerry, and we're going to talk about this agonizing cost of free will. Maybe you haven't thought before about the fact that there was an exercise of free will before the fall that we think of in creation. There is a fall in pre-creation. We'll continue counting the cost of that next. 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
0: Continuing our conversation with Jerry Jenkins, he has co-authored a book called The Battle of Heaven and Earth, A Story of Scripture. His co-author is Mark Yarborough, who is the president of Dallas Seminary. Jerry, in addition to being an author of a couple hundred books, has also served on the board of Moody Bible Institute, and I'm pretty sure now serves on the board of Colorado Christian University. Am I right about that, Jerry?
1: Yeah, that's where I serve now.
0: That's awesome. He also teaches an online writing course through the Jerry Jenkins Writers Guild. If you are a writer or an aspiring writer, you can connect with him online at jerryjenkins.com. Tons of great resources there. So let's continue our conversation, Jerry, about this particular project. When it comes right down to it, the hinge of history, I mean, we think of the hinge of human history swinging in the Garden of Eden on the freedom of the will, but really you're saying, hey, that's freedom of the will thing that was exercised in pre-creation as well.
1: That's right. In fact, we've separated this book into three parts. It starts with the rebellion in heaven, then goes to the creation, and then finishes with the fall. So we're going from the rebellion of Satan through the fall of man. And obviously, that's just the beginning. We're hoping that that this will become a series, and we'd like to tell the entire story of Scripture. But it's so important for people to realize that we're not the first people to have free will, and we want to show the consequence of when we decide against the will of God. That's really the challenge of what we've done to start in heaven, when things have for millennia. And of course, God is on a different economy of time than we are. To him, the present is the past and the future. Mm. But to people, you know, we think of everything in terms of the clock and the calendar. But for whatever millennia there were before Satan rebelled, things were perfect. And even the angels were puzzled when this rebellion took place. And so we have Michael and Gabriel and this Parakeeth character that we've invented, who are asking the question, what is pride? What is sin? And God has to remind them, you have free will too. And so what has happened with Satan, be on your guard and don't let that happen to you. And to me, that's our way of speaking directly to readers. And then, of course, God creates mankind, creates the earth and mankind. And Satan is banished from heaven. I mean, he can visit and plead his case, but he appears, obviously, to Adam and Eve in the form of a serpent. And that becomes a fun thing for a novelist to deal with. But it's also very sobering when we realize, in a sense, how easy it was for him to influence Adam and Eve and set a course for all of mankind.
0: Mm-hmm. Yeah, I mean, he doesn't have any new tricks, but his old tricks still work really well.
1: They really do. That's what we want to remind people, is that there is this supernatural world that we're sometimes unaware of, or we tend to want to ignore. We only believe what we can see and touch and feel, but Satan remains, and he's the ruler of this world, and he has demons that are active every day. I think Frank Peretti helped introduce that with This Present Darkness years ago. Mm-hmm. But it's important for us to be reminded of that.
0: I'm thinking that, as you shared just a moment ago, that you and Mark have a vision for this being a series, that's consistent with what he's doing at the story of Scripture with those experiences. As you said that, I'm like, oh yeah, that's consistent. That sounds right.
1: Yeah, he does the story of Scripture weekends all over the country, in fact, all over the world. And it's just fascinating. People flock to these. He's basically telling the entire story of Scripture as a narrative. Obviously not as fiction. He's telling the true story, but in that narrative form. And it's probably between 9 and 12 hours of teaching. And you think, wow, we're listening to the president of a seminary speak all that time. How boring must that be? The fact is, it's not absolutely boring. Riveting, and people flock to it and take notes all day. And I get the benefit of that because I'm using that as a resource too to help him tell the story in novel form.
0: Yeah, that's what I was thinking. All right, so you guys can check that out at thestoryofscripture.org, and that way you'll see a little bit of the muse behind the conversation that Jerry is then pinning in the book. So the book is The Battle for Heaven and Earth, A Story of Scripture. And now we've just learned maybe it's just the first in a series. So that's very, very exciting. You can check it out at heavenandearthbook.com. We'll send you a direct link on the text line, 877-933-2484. Jerry, maybe before we part company, you could just share with us, I mean, I'm guessing that the enemy doesn't much like being exposed in this way. So how can we pray for you, for this project, for God's favor and protection? Like, how can we stand with you against what I assume are going to be the enemy's schemes to derail this?
1: Yeah, I really appreciate that. I know when I was writing Left Behind, I had unexplained issues. I'd be eating right and working out and sleeping well, and I would sit at the computer to write those books and would fall asleep and wake up 90 minutes later. I remember talking to Dr. LaHaye about that. He said, well, you're on the front lines. You're being attacked. I feel the same way when I'm working with my son Dallas on The Chosen, and his family has been attacked too. And so we fully expect, I mean, we're on the front lines with this. And so we appreciate specific prayer that we'd be protected and that we'd stay motivated and inspired and know that God is with us when we're doing this.
0: Let's do that right now. Father, we come before you as brothers and sisters in Christ by the power of your Holy Spirit. We ask for a continued hedge of protection around Jerry and his family, around Mark and his family, around this project. Father, we ask for your favor. We would ask that any scheme of the enemy to in any way influence or attack or derail your goodwill being worked out in all of this. Father, we just ask right now that you would bind the power of the enemy and that your will would be done. Thank you for giving Jerry not only the heart, but also the mind and the generous spirit to undertake this work and to continue to pour forth such good work in the days in which we live. So we thank you for him. We ask your protection over him and your continued influence in his life. In Jesus' name, amen.
1: Thanks so much.
0: Yeah, absolutely. That's Jerry Jenkins, author of hundreds of books. And you know him as well from the work that he has done with his son, Dallas Jenkins, on The Chosen. And it's just a thrill to have Jerry back with us, author of The Battle of Heaven and Earth. We'll send you a direct link, not only to the book, but also to heavenandearthbook.com, where you can read a preview. Be praying for this project. Maybe be planning now to host a book club. Like, it's a good time to go ahead and familiarize yourself with the conversation so that when the book comes out, you're really ready to not only enjoy it, but host it as well. You're listening to The Reconnect. So yesterday I asked somebody who I know is struggling, hey, how are you doing? And she said, fine, I'm fine. I'm fine. I'm fine. But we're not fine. We're wounded. We're in pain. And it's time to heal. Best-selling author and pastor Dr. Derwin Gray is going to join us next. He's inviting us into a sacred journey of acceptance and trust and restoration because, my friend, it's time to heal. That's up next here on The Reconnect.
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9: Gaius was faithfully serving others, but even faithful people get tired. 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I have no greater joy than to hear that my children are walking in the truth. 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Someone noticed, someone cared, someone took the time to say, what you're doing matters. Never underestimate what a few words of affirmation can mean to someone who needs them today. 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
10: Hello, this is Brad Mattis from Life Issues. Pastors have a tough job. 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Many feel unable to meet the demands of the job. 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And don't forget those who must regularly deal with serious conflicts with parishioners. Pastors need the support of their congregations, so every October we honor them and show our appreciation. But don't stop there. Make it a habit all year.
11: Proverbs 22:2 says, "The rich and the poor meet together. The Lord is the maker of them all." Hi, I'm Rob West with today's Faith and Finance Minute. Money creates real differences in what people can afford, where they live, and the opportunities available to them. 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
0: How are you? I'm fine. We tend to say that. We know it's not true of ourselves. We certainly know it's not true in our relationships. And Pastor Derwin Gray is here with us. His new book, It's Time to Heal, 4 God-Given Steps to Restore What Life Has Shattered. Derwin, welcome back to The Reconnect.
14: Hey, thanks for having me. It's always good to be with you.
0: It's always wonderful to talk with you. I appreciate that you're coming at this as a pastor, but you also include conversations in here, counselors' corner, insights from, you know, people who have an expertise that may go beyond what what pastors are trained to do in terms of mental health professionals. And so, talk about the need for this, the motivation for it, the time to heal.
14: Yeah, to piggyback on what you said, one of the things that I learned by getting a doctorate in the New Testament in context was the more you learn, the more you realize how much you don't know, and it creates a sense of humility. And so as I dove into It's Time to Heal, I wanted to get some professional mental health experts to write throughout the book, The Counselor's Corner, because I know there's a limitation to my expertise. So as a pastor, as a scholar, and specifically as someone, I believe my contribution to the church is helping us understand our union life in Christ, meaning all that's true about Jesus and his humanity is true about us. It's not something we earn. It's something we learn to live and lean into. And that affects our healing. And so the genesis of this book was really birthed out of a pastoral concern. About 9 years ago, I began to notice how followers of Jesus were stuck in their woundedness, and their woundedness, their hurt, their pain became their identity. And so what happened was some people don't know how to get out of it, but some people don't want to get out of it, because if I take responsibility for my healing, then that means I have to take responsibility for my life, and I can't blame the people who hurt me. And so it's a deep spiritual, psychological reality. And also, unfortunately, and I can speak with this with some authority because I've been pastoring for a while, I've been coaching pastors for a while, is a lot of what people hear in the pews is not really good news. What they hear is, do this, don't do that, fix this. Your life is supposed to be abundant, but it's hopelessly focused on the person and what they must do instead of hopefully purposed on Jesus and what he's done, and begin to live from what he's accomplished. And so what I try to do is take the beauty of the gospel, neuroscience, and bring them together like this beautiful spiritual burrito.
0: Well, first of all, that's quite an image, and I love that. And so we're talking with Pastor Derwin Gray. If you're not familiar with him, I mean, you could turn to him for football expertise if tis the season for that. But you could just turn to him for so many good resources at the intersection of what the Bible says and the real life we're living. And so we want to connect you with him. DerwinLGray.com. We'll also send you a direct link to the book, It's Time to Heal, 4 God-Given Steps to Restore What Life Has Shattered. Derwin, let's unpack the 4 steps. Let's talk about honesty, expectation, acceptance, and what it really means to live.
14: Yeah. So as I was, you know, people say, well, how long does it take to write a book? I mean, it takes your whole life. But these ideas were crystallized over years in our congregation. And so I believe that the Holy Spirit gave me this acronym, HEAL, and there are the 4 sections of the book. The first section of the book, H, stands for honest about what happened to you and honest about what you did. You cannot heal what you will not reveal. God is not looking for a better version of you to heal. He's looking at you right here, right now, but that takes humility to be honest. The E is expect pain on the healing journey. So you're going to be in pain anyway. So why not be in pain towards healing the hurts and the wounds? Because if you don't heal, we're going to bleed on people who didn't cut us. We're going to shoot people when we're triggered emotionally. And then the A is accept what happened to you without letting it have the ink pen to write your future. You can say, God, this is what happened. God, this is what I did. These are the circumstances, but I'm choosing to be more than a conqueror in Christ who loves me. I am choosing to do the deep gospel work of healing. And then L is live from love, not for love. I am convinced that the greatest need of human beings is this: someone to love me at my worst. Because if you love me at my worst, that cultivates a sense of gratitude. And people who have an attitude of gratitude are healthier, more loving, and more productive. And there's no greater statement than God loving us at our worst than Romans 5:8. But while we were yet sinners, Christ died for us. And so when we learn to live from love, not for love, we can be honest with our Father and say, hey, this is the abuse I experienced. Hey, this is the dumb decision that I've made. Hey, this is what it was like growing up in a toxic household. And he's like, I know, and my love is going to get you through it.
0: Live from love, not for it. If I have like a highlighted bold takeaway, from the live section, I know that is it. Just to acknowledge that you're already loved by God, you don't have to do anything to earn it. I think there's just a lot of folks who are, they're trying to fake it. They're trying to act like they have got it all together, but they're not operating out of a sense that they're already loved by God. They're trying to prove it to somebody.
14: Well, and unfortunately, and I say this with humility, but at 55 years old, I'm not afraid of offending people anymore because the gospel matters. Sadly, most Christians sit and listen to sermons that are about what they need to do instead of the beauty and the magnificence of Jesus. If I could, on this early morning, just have a pastoral rant, I won't yell or scream. The one place people should be able to go to see how beautiful Jesus is, how forgiving, how loving, how great he is, should be the local church. My goal is to convince people that the blood of Jesus really does make you the righteousness of God. I'm trying to convince people that grace doesn't mean God just forgives you and then kicks you out of the car and say, good luck. Grace carries you from the beginning to the end, that my identity and our worth is found in a bloody cross and an empty tomb. And from the world of psychiatry, neuroplasticity is your brain can change by the way you think. And when we learn to hold every thought captive to the obedience of Christ, when we learn how to be transformed by the renewing of our mind, because our imagination is filled with the glorious redemptive truth of Jesus, it changes us. Our thoughts, our emotions flow out of our thoughts. Thoughts, emotions, behavior. One of the concepts I introduce in the book is called Christ Behavioral Therapy. Let's replace the lies, the damaging words, even things that we've done with the gospel truth. When I feel unloved, no, I am loved. The cross speaks so. When I feel worthless, no, I have worth. Jesus died for me. When I feel alone, no, God will never leave me nor forsake me. And we rehearse this divine drama all throughout the day, and we begin to change neural pathways. Neurons that fire together, wire together, and we begin to rewire our minds. Thus, our emotions are transformed, and that leads to our behavior. But that doesn't happen when we hear what we have to do for God. Instead of, no, it's good news. Here's what God's done for us, and our job is to let him carry us. That's where healing comes. It comes from the nail-pierced hands of Jesus carrying us to the throne of God's grace and mercy. And what I've done in It's Time to Heal is I've given you a practical guide of how to let the greatest lover there is love you.
0: If you're listening right now, and I mean, you know, your life is shattered. Maybe it's been a career loss or a broken family or a trauma, and you know that you want to think differently about that. You want to feel differently about that. And you want to live the real life of redemption and freedom that God has promised. We want you to walk in that as well. And what Derwin is offering is something that many churches, they just lack. And that's how to handle trauma and complex emotional pain. And he's going to just distill it down and put it in your hands. And so the book is It's Time to Heal, 4 God-Given Steps to Restore What Life Has Shattered. And we'd love to send you a direct link on the text line, 877-933-2484. We're going to continue our conversation with Pastor Derwin Gray here in just a moment. He's really transparent about the years that he spent in the NFL and how that has shaped his initial approach to pain. We're going to talk about what he has learned from Christ and from neuroscience since then. 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
4: We have friends on the text line jumping in to the conversation, appreciative of what Pastor Derwin Gray is sharing with us. We'd love to send you the link as well. It's Time to Heal is the book. We'll send it to you on the text line, 877-933-2484. Derwin, somebody has asked you to repeat what you said about CBT. Sounds like Derwin has a different understanding than what I have learned. So they're clearly pointing to cognitive behavioral therapy. You're pointing to Christ behavioral therapy. Could you just touch on that again?
5: Yeah. CBT, cognitive behavioral therapy, is a great therapeutic resource. And basically, at the simplest level, it is the therapist or counselor will help you identify what lies are you believing and then replace those lies with truth. Because as you replace those lies with truth, then you begin to reshape your brain, neuroplasticity that affects your emotions, that affects your behavior. And so what I've done is I have coined the term Christ behavioral therapy, in that let's identify lies we're believing and replace them with the truth of the gospel. So moving from a secular perspective to a gospel perspective. And so if I feel condemned, that's a lie. In Christ, Romans 8:1, there's no condemnation for those who are in Christ. And so all day long, we rehearse that and we memorize that and we pray that, and that begins to reshape our brains. That begins to transform our emotions and thus our behaviors. And so I outline what that means. I describe what CBT is from a psychologist's perspective. And then as a pastor, theologian, I do Christ behavioral therapy.
4: It's so good. I just love it. Thank you for unpacking that a little bit further. You can't just tough it out. Shame doesn't work. Burnout is real. Why is faking it until you make it actually an obstacle to the Holy Spirit's work?
5: Yeah, well, number one, Jesus started the greatest sermon ever preached and the kickoff to his ministry with these words in Matthew 5:3. Blessed are the poor in spirit, for theirs is the kingdom of heaven. The word blessed there is a Greek word makaros, and it means happy, a state of joy. Happy are those who know they need God. And so if you're trying to fake it until you make it, it's actually demonic, twisted and heretical, and it'll destroy you, because it's really idolatry. It's looking at God, who's omniscient, who knows all things, who loves us infinitely, and going, God, let me go hide like Adam and Eve. And God is going, no, where are you? It's not that he doesn't know where we are. He wants us to know where we are and who we need. Just as God clothed Adam and Eve, God wants to clothe us as well. And so, you know, I've often heard it said that when someone says I'm fine, that means I'm frustrated, insecure, neurotic, and emotional. God doesn't want us to be fine. God wants us to find ourselves hidden in Christ, Colossians 3:3. For you have died and your life is hidden in Christ. To be hidden in Christ means the Father's love for the Son is transferred to us. The way the Father thinks about the Son is transferred to us. And when we begin to see ourselves in Christ, the shame, the guilt, the remorse, the regret begins to be washed away by the blood of Jesus. And so what I am proposing in It's Time to Heal is for us to be swept up in Christ. And yes, that happens through therapy, but I also believe it happens through the therapy of meditating on scripture and having a wise community around you. One of the Greek words Jesus uses for healing is therapeuō, where we get the word therapy from. He is Jehovah Rapha, the healer. Now, he doesn't work like a microwave, though. He works like a crock pot. God wants to journey with us in this healing process, not just heal us. Sometimes I feel like people want God to heal us without us having intimacy with God. They go hand in hand. Intimacy, into me you see. In this journey of being transformed, in this journey of overcoming abuse and overcoming toxic traits and overcoming regret, Jesus is like, I am with you. What good is the healing if you don't have the healer by your side? Mm.
4: That's so good. Oh, that's just a little bit of a taste, you guys, of what you're going to get from Pastor Derwin Gray in It's Time to Heal, Four God-Given Steps to Restore What Life Has Shattered. Derwin, as always, thank you so much for joining us on the Reconnect, and blessings on your continued ministry. We love our partnership in the gospel with you.
5: Same. Thank you so much. Keep up the great work.
4: Yeah, absolutely. All right, y'all. We want to connect you with Pastor Derwin Gray. We'll do that at derwinlgray.com. We'll also send you a direct link to the book, It's Time to Heal. We'll do that on the text line, 877-933-2484. And yes, I know you're hurting, and I know you want healing. And I know that, as Derwin just said, we sure would like for God to send it in an instant, you know, like 30 seconds in the microwave. But it's a long time in the crock pot. And so I want you to be patient in suffering, because I recognize that. I also don't want you to say you're fine, because you know you're not. We want to experience healing. The acronym that Derwin unpacks in the book, H is for honesty. E is for expectations, because healing is hard. A is for acceptance, refusing to let your past define your future, like accepting it for what it is, but not continuing in it. And then L is for live. Live from love, not for it. I want to encourage you to live today, to live the new life that God has given you in Christ Jesus, to walk by faith and not by sight. Sometimes it's going to mean we get up in the dark and we trust that the sun is in fact rising. My friend, as you go forth into this day, I want you to remember who you are and whose you are. I want you to absolutely recognize that you are beloved of God. God hasn't just saved you in Christ Jesus. God loves you. Maybe you know you're saved, but you don't know you're loved, and that's what you need to hear today. The Lord bless you and keep you. The Lord make his face to shine upon you and be gracious unto you. The Lord lift up his countenance upon you and give you his peace. People don't need another piece of our mind today, but they very much need the peace of the mind of Christ. So I encourage you to go out there and give it to them. Have a great day, and God bless.

0: Every day, we face all kinds of temptations. Sometimes it's easy to say no, but what about those times when temptation becomes overwhelming? Billy Graham put it simply.
1: Are you going to yield to God? Or are you going to yield to the devil in your life? The devil has a lot of promises. He comes along and he'll promise you the world. He'll promise you everything in the world if you'll only follow him and bow down to him. But the Bible says, greater is he that is in you than he that is in the world. You have a power within you when you come to Christ that is greater than the devil and all the world around. And that power is the Holy Spirit. And the power of the Holy Spirit is greater than any power in all the world. Yes, you can say no.
0: We have some resources that can help you grow closer to God. 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We're the Billy Graham Evangelistic Association and Faith Radio.
2: This is Hope with God. I'm Andrew Palau. In the Bible, Deborah was a powerful woman appointed by God. She was appointed to be a leader and a judge over Israel. She faced dangerous enemies and uncertain times, yet she stood strong. Why? Because she trusted God. Through her courage, her voice, through her obedience, God brought hope and victory to his people. God often calls ordinary people to do extraordinary things. Your voice, your life, it matters. And the same God who gave Deborah courage wants to meet with you today and give you courage. He wants to walk with you through it all and guide your life and show you that he does care. Do you want to get to know him and discover his plans for your life? You can begin this way. Say, God, I want to know you. Reveal yourself to me. Show me your love and guide me in the right path, and I will follow you and serve you. Amen. Always remember, there's hope with God.
3: Pride is a serious problem. I am Chuck Bentley with My Money Life from Crown. Pride is actually a spiritual disease. It's cured by recognizing the symptoms, changing your heart, and committing to grow in humility. God provides opportunities to recognize and correct our pride. The difficulty is admitting we have it. We must welcome correction and criticism from those who are spiritually discerning. Those most consistent in noticing our faults are usually our spouses. 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
4: Jesus says loving God and loving others are the two most important things in the world. 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
8: It is God's will that you should be sanctified. Well, if these sexually scarred Christians could be sanctified, so can you. Our battles are not

0: Absolutely not the case.
1: Yeah.
0: I mean, you go back to the times of the New Testament and you discover there are people who were converted out of a background of all kinds of abusive experience that had left them sexually scarred. And it's to folks like that that the letters of the New Testament are written. This is what you were, but you're not that now. You are a new creation in Jesus Christ. So the Bible shines the light of hope into all kinds of wounding, all kinds of effects of sin in our lives. And it's that hope that we're going to be looking at together today.
1: Well, we're going to look at that from 1 Thessalonians chapter 4. So join us there as we continue this message, The Urgency of Personal Purity. Here is Pastor Colin.
0: It is God's will that you should be sanctified. Now, I want to approach this really from three angles, and we're going to look first at your calling to purity, second, your battle for purity, and thirdly, our hope of purity. First, then, our calling, and I want us to look at verse 7. Really, the section runs from verse 3 through to verse 7, and Paul summarizes all that he's been saying in these verses in these words. Verse 7, God did not call us to be impure, but to live a holy life. He's speaking to Christian believers, and he says, God, when God laid hold of you in Christ, when Christ died on the cross for you, when your sins were forgiven, when you came to be a new person in Christ, it wasn't so that you would just carry on being impure or so that you would drift into being impure. It was so that you would live a holy life. Now, what specifically does that mean? Well, two things Paul identifies, the first negative and then the second positive. The negative is in verse 3. It is God's will that you should be sanctified, that you should avoid sexual immorality. There's the negative, that you avoid sexual immorality. Here's the positive, verse 4. It is God's will, verse 4, that each of you should learn to control his own body in a way that is holy and honorable. Now, what does this mean? Well, it could be that Paul is making a general statement about the importance of self-control. But it seems to me, the more I've looked at this and read commentators on this passage, it seems to me much more likely that Paul is speaking specifically to Christian believers who are married, and that he is speaking about the intimate relationship of a Christian husband and a Christian wife. What we're learning here is that the purpose of God includes the transforming power of the gospel, touching even the most intimate areas of private life, that the change that the gospel and bringing God brings in the life of a Christian husband or a Christian wife is actually going to extend even into the private world of your bedroom. Wow. Now, what is Paul saying specifically here? Just this. That sanctification involves putting an end to sexual selfishness in marriage, either the sexual selfishness that expresses itself in imposing, or the sexual selfishness that expresses itself in withholding. What Paul is saying is that every Christian husband should learn to relate to his wife in a way that is holy and honorable. Do you see these two words in verse 4? These are the key words, holy and honorable. And that every wife should learn to relate to her husband in a way that is holy and honorable. And that this is part of living to please God. This is part of God's will for you in Christ Jesus. This is part of growth in the Christian life. It is not outside.

0: outside of God's purpose for you, it is very much a part of it. Now, having established what Paul teaches here and the weight of it, I want us to see, secondly, not just our calling to purity, but secondly, our battle for purity. And I want to make a very simple point here, and that is that purity, of course, is always a battle, and that these issues of pursuing holiness and all the dimensions of what that means will be a struggle for us throughout the entire course of our lives. Now, let me suggest to you that one of the dangers for us today is that we become self-pitying about how difficult it all is in our culture. Obviously, we face some temptations and pressures that are different from other generations. We have particular temptations that come through the internet and through the television and the cable and all the rest of it that are different from other generations, and more casual sexual standards at work and the way people speak at the school and so forth and so on. Sometimes we begin to feel sorry for ourselves and say, well, it's so difficult for us being raised in this culture and this generation. Boy, no one's ever faced the pressures that we face like this. Well, not so fast. I found it helpful to learn a little more about the background and culture of these first believers in Thessalonica. And again, I want to quote to you this morning from John Stott in his commentary to the Thessalonians. This is what he said on the Thessalonians. This is what he says. Paul was writing from Corinth to Thessalonica, and both cities were famed for their immorality. It was widely accepted that men could not or would not limit themselves to their wife as their only sexual partner. He then quotes F.F. Bruce, who is really a world expert on New Testament background and culture and so forth, and Bruce says this, referring to the culture in Thessalonica, a man there might have a mistress who could provide him also with intellectual companionship. The institution of slavery made it easy for him to have a concubine, while casual gratification was readily available from a harlot. The function of the wife, think about this, in Thessalonica, in the culture, the function of the wife was to manage his household and to be the mother of his legitimate children and heirs. Now that's the culture of these folks in Thessalonica, to whom Paul is writing. And I want you just to think about that description. Think about the effect of living and being raised in that culture. Think about the effects on the men, and now think about the effects on the women. This is the background from which these new Christians had come. Not one of them had been raised in a nice Christian home. They'd been raised in this culture that Bruce has just described for us. Most of them, we know from chapter 1, had turned to God from idols, not from a Jewish background, but from an idolatrous background, with all of the paganism and all of the rest that went with that. So it's very clear that in this town in Thessalonica, when Paul was writing to a congregation not so different from ours today, that he was writing this letter to a congregation that must have included many, many, many Christians who were sexually scarred and brought all kinds of baggage from their past years in paganism into the world of the church with them. And they had to find a way of dealing with it. And here's the wonderful thing that Paul writes to these folks, living in that environment, and he says, it is God's will that you should be sanctified. Well, if these sexually scarred Christians could be sanctified, so can you. So can you.
1: 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And unfortunately, we have to pause here for just a moment, but I want to let you know that if you ever miss a program, you can always listen online. 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
0: Our battles are not so different from the battles faced by other Christians. So let's get rid of the self-pity that feels that we're somehow unique. The forms perhaps change with technology, but the world never changes. Human nature never changes. Now, knowing that this is a battle, and just getting honest about that, will help to set the right expectations. The battle will be hard, the battle for purity. In any battle, you will know your defeats as well as your victories. You will not meet with unbroken success. You'll get discouraged sometimes. You'll think, am I ever going to finally prevail? There'll be times when you make progress, and these will be the times when surprise attacks come. That's what happens in battle, and you just wonder, where did that come from? How did I fail there? Your holiness will never be complete in this life, but it will progress by the grace of God and by the power of the Spirit. Now, expect this battle to be intense and expect it to be ongoing. Don't think that you're going to be able to set a date when it'll disappear. That date will be the day when you go into the presence of the Lord. Listen to the language of the New Testament setting expectations for the Christian life. Here's what you and I should expect as we follow this path, pursue this path of purity. Here's what it's like. Fight the good fight of faith. Endure hardship like a good soldier of Jesus Christ. Put on the whole armor of God so that you may be able to stand against the devil's schemes. Make every effort to enter through the narrow door. Jesus speaking, don't suppose that I've come to bring peace to the earth. I did not come to bring peace, but a sword. What's he saying? My coming will launch you into a fight. And here's what the fight looks like. Paul says we're wrestling not against flesh and blood. We're not fighting people, but we're up against principalities and powers and spiritual wickedness in high places. There are dark and demonic powers that want to ruin your life. So be on your guard, stand firm in the faith, be men of courage, be strong, fight the good fight, hold on to the faith and a good conscience. Again, Bishop Ryle, I think, is so helpful on this subject. He says there are two ways that you know a Christian. The first is that he has peace of conscience. The second, he has a battle going on inside him. And Ryle says, a true Christian may be known by his warfare as much as by his peace. So if you're talking all the time about, oh, how wonderful it is to have peace with God, justification, that's great. But if you have no awareness of an ongoing battle, sanctification, you've missed the heart of what the Christian life is all about. In fact, if you really don't know what I'm talking about, in describing the battle of the Christian life to pursue purity, then I have to say to you, you are almost certainly not a Christian. I assume, therefore, that the vast majority of us in this congregation do know what I'm talking about here, right? It's a battle. You don't look so sure. Don't you know this battle? And isn't it important that we recognize that this is precisely what we're to expect and precisely what the Bible tells us the nature of the Christian life is about? If you are experiencing this conflict, be encouraged, because the fact that you're experiencing the conflict is in itself a mark that you are a true believer, not that you are somehow less than a true believer. This is what the normal Christian life is like in this world. This is what sanctification looks like. So we've looked at the calling to purity. We've looked at the battle for purity. If you don't know this battle, if you have no experience of what it is to struggle to pursue holiness, you're not yet a Christian. Just find out what a Christian is, but don't think that you are one if you don't know what this is about. And here's the last thing, your hope of purity. Now, I want to end on this note of hope, because some of us have known so many defeats and we've become so discouraged and we wonder if we're making any progress, and the battle's so hard and so long and so difficult, and so often we feel like, is it really worth it, and so forth and so on. Well, let's come back to a great encouragement that I don't want us to miss, and it's right here in verse 3. It is God's will that you should be sanctified. This is fantastic. It is God's will that you should be sanctified. Now, I say it's fantastic because this is more than a command. It is a promise. It is a commitment of Almighty God to your sanctification. And praise God that the gospel is more than forgiveness. You see, forgiveness, what a precious gift from God that deals with the effects of your sin in heaven. But forgiveness doesn't deal with the effects of sin in your own life. You may say, I've been forgiven for what I have done, for what I have pursued, and for the sins that I have committed. The condemnation has been lifted, but listen, what about the power of habit that was formed as a result in your life over the years? What about the memories you carry? What about the way in which it has distorted the way that you look at men or women? What about the effects of sin in your own heart, your own mind? Forgiveness doesn't change that. James Denny, I've quoted a number of times before, describes the effects of sexual indulgence, I think, more incisively than any other writer I've read. And I want us to think about what he says here, not only in relation to immorality, but in relation to pornography, which seems to be so endemic in our culture. One of the worst effects of pornography in this life is that it shrivels a man's capacity to love. That's what it does. And let me read Denny. He's writing 100 years ago, but boy, he's right on the mark. Sensual indulgence extinguishes the capacity for feeling. The profligate man, that is the man who indulges himself in these ways, he would like to love, but he cannot. All that is inspiring and elevating and redeeming in the passions is lost to him, and all that remains is a dull sense of incalculable loss. This inward deadening, Denny says, is one of the most terrible consequences of immorality. It is so unexpected, so unlike the anticipations of youthful passion, so stealthy in its approach, so inevitable, so irreparable. And forgiveness doesn't address that. But sanctification does. I want to say to sexually scarred Christians today, it is God's will that you should be sanctified. That is a marvelous statement of hope. The Creator God recreating capacities that have been shriveled by the indulgence of lust, recreating them by the power of His Holy Spirit. Sanctification. When Paul says it's God's will that you should be sanctified, what that means is that God is on your side when it comes to assaulting the strongholds of sin in your life and pulling them down. Think of your sanctification as being like a tug of war. And here's this rope with a flag in the middle. And you think about all that's pulling against you in this great struggle or battle. There's the power of memory. There's the power of habit. There's the power of the flesh. There is the power of Satan. There is the power of temptation, all lined up on this side of the line. And here's you on the other side of the rope, and you say, what chance have I got of winning this tug of war against all that lot? Here's the answer. Almighty God stands and pulls on this end of the rope with you. That's what Paul is saying. It is God's will that you should be sanctified. He's committed to this. He is pulling with you in this matter. And as you know it and as you believe it, you will be refreshed and renewed, and you will be strengthened and encouraged in the ongoing struggle. That's why Paul ends in verse 8 by saying, God who gives you his spirit, greater is he who is in you and with you than he who is in the world. If God be for us, who can be against it? Listen, Christ shed his blood for you, but he also offers his hand to you. And in offering his hand, he puts strength and victory within your reach. And so there is in God's great mercy forgiveness for yesterday, and there is strength for today, and there is hope for tomorrow. There is no sin that you cannot overcome in the strength of God's Spirit, and that is the promise of the gospel. And so whatever your failure in the past, I invite you today to put your trust in Jesus Christ and to commit yourself anew and afresh to the pursuit of holiness.
1: What a line to remember. There is no sin that you cannot overcome with the strength of God's Spirit. That is the promise of the gospel. You're listening to Open the Bible with Pastor Colin Smith and a message called The Urgency of Personal Purity. It's part of a series called Living Like There's No Tomorrow, based on the book of 1 Thessalonians. And if you'd like to get a copy of the series for yourself, ask about that when you call us at 1-877-OPEN-365. That's 1-877-673-6365, or you'll find ordering information at openthebible.org. Well, Open the Bible is a listener-supported program. It's your generosity that allows us to bring you Pastor Colin's teaching each day. And as you give a gift of any amount this month, we want to send you a copy of Tim Keller's book called What is Wrong with the World? And Colin, tell us about this book.
0: Well, I think everybody's heard the phrase that a picture is worth a thousand words. And the Bible answers the question, what is wrong with the world, with the age-old answer, the unchanging answer, that it is sin that's got into the human bloodstream. But you see, what God has done so wonderfully is he speaks to us in language that we can understand. He uses pictures. And what Tim Keller has done so wonderfully here is he's drawn out the pictures that God has used in Scripture to explain what's wrong with the world, to tell us what sin is and what it's like. So, for example, it's like a predator, like an animal in the story of Cain and Abel. God says sin is crouching at the door as if it was ready to attack and to destroy. Or it's like leprosy, which we have in the story of Naaman. This goes through and it gets at the question, what is it that's wrong with the world? That's a question that any thinking person really needs to grapple with, and it enables us to grapple with it in a way that we are able to understand. It's beautifully written. It's an easy read, and it answers one of the most important questions we can ever face.
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2: 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Don't grab the mail. I'm Paul, and thanks again for listening to Faith Radio. Not that if I do, it's earth-shattering. I live in a townhome community, my wife and I do, and I usually come, as I'm getting home, I'll drive up to the mailbox and check the mail before going to the house, right? Well, today's Columbus Day. I don't have to do that. A lot of government offices, post office, not doing their stuff today. Also, it's Indigenous People Day. Not a lot of people like to make a battle between the two. And I go, why? God so loved the world that he gave his son. Whoever who believes in him, whether they be European or indigenous, you name it, God came to save. Good thing to remember on what's also National Savings Day. Of course, I think they're talking money, not souls, but yeah, we can think both. Hey, stay with us. Chuck Swindoll, Insight for Living, looking at Wild Man John. Crazy look, but a powerful message.
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4: Every measure of human well-being that we have, so the human flourishing scale that was developed at Harvard, if you're able to forgive, your flourishing is higher. If you're able to forgive yourself or others, it's higher than if not. Your hope level is higher if you can forgive than if you can't forgive. Your stress level is lower if you can forgive than if you can't forgive. And your loneliness is lower if you're able to forgive than if you can't. I mean, forgiveness creates an openness to new relationship and to other people, where lack of forgiveness walls us off. 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
7: The Bible says, resist the devil and he will flee from you. 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
0: God was Israel's king. He did everything that a king would do for his people and much more, but God's people didn't want to depend on him alone. So the people came to the prophet Samuel and asked him to appoint a king for them. God was not pleased. The Lord said to Samuel, "They have not rejected you, they have rejected me from being king over them." But God let them have their way, and the people suffered as a result. God's people made a poor choice, but God is able to redeem bad decisions. There's no sin that puts you beyond the grace of God, and no decision that puts you beyond the help of God.
1: Is there someone in your life who needs to know the God of the Bible and might be open to take a journey through the Bible with you? Invite them to openthebible.org.
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10: There was nothing polished about John the Baptist. In Mark chapter 1, he's described as a wild-looking preacher who appeared in the barren Judean wilderness. No fine clothes, no refined presentation. Just an uncompromising message about sin, repentance, and the one who is coming. Today on Insight for Living, Chuck Swindoll recreates this scene in Mark's gospel and explains how this unlikely character came to deliver some very good news. The kind of hope that continues to this day. So settle in as Chuck picks up the story of the man they simply called the Baptizer.
7: We read John the Baptizer appeared in the wilderness. He's preaching a baptism of repentance for the forgiveness of sin. He's telling them that they've fallen short of the standard of a holy creator who made them. And those who are believing his message and placing their faith and trust in the one he's predicting will soon come, why, he's saying, get in the water. I'm going to baptize you. It's going to be the beginning of a whole new, you'll come into a whole newness of life. Really? Well, what does he look like? Glad you asked. Verse 6. Now, here is not a guy that got his clothes tailored in Paris. Okay, let's start there. He's clothed with camel hair. I mean, have you ever seen a camel you like? I mean, unbelievable. And how do you have to be clothed in what they've been wearing all their lives? Clothed in camel hair, wore a leather belt. I had an uncle named Jake, who was about as big as this pulpit. So there was no belt that would fit around Jake's waist, so he wore a rope. I still remember the rope. He'd sometimes say, "Little Charles, tie the rope. I can't reach it." So I'd tie the rope in front of him. He had a rope belt. John, old leather belt. And by the way, his idea of eating out was to catch a few grasshoppers and visit the local beehive for dessert. How's that for breath? Ate locusts, wild honey. Stop! You're sitting there in a shop in Jerusalem hearing this thing about this weirdo out in the wilderness. What are you going to do? Well, chances are good, if you're honest enough to admit you are a sinner. Nobody in Jerusalem is telling you. You know, honey, it might be worth a ride into the wilderness this weekend. Understand, there's an unusual guy taking people into the water and baptizing. You know, one scholar I examined said there were as many as 300,000 who went into the wilderness to be baptized. Tell you something interesting about John is it wasn't about John. Give me that kind of messenger. Lead me to that messenger. So when I'm through listening to the message, I forget the messenger, but I can't forget his message. In fact, look, there were some, if you read the other gospels, who said this is Messiah. Anyone like this has to be Messiah. By the way, you know what drew them to him? Authenticity. He wasn't interested in what you thought of him. He didn't care about the custom of the day. He didn't mind that you heard sin for the first time. As a matter of fact, he knew it was life-changing for you if you'd only believe it. So some out of curiosity, some out of deep need, others out of word of mouth said, let's go. And when they came, they didn't find some pompous soul standing on a soapbox saying, "Follow me. We'll build a bigger building." He said, "Let me tell you about the one I'm preaching. He's mightier than I. And I'm not fit." The way it's written in the Greek is beautiful. "I am not fit, having stooped down." It does a process of downward trail. "I'm not fit, having stooped down to untie the thong of his sandals." You read John's gospel, you'll get these contrasts. John says, "I am a voice, but he is the word. I'm a messenger. He is the message. I'm a flickering lamp, but he's the light. I'm going to die, but he is life. I am not qualified to loosen the thongs of his sandals. He's the Savior. He must increase. I must decrease." You know what drew them to him? Authenticity. Authenticity. They were not looking for health and wealth. They were not looking for entertainment.
11: They were not looking for someone to tell them what they wanted to hear. They, in fact, found themselves in the presence of one who looked altogether different from how they looked, but that didn't turn them away. This penetrating, piercing message that told the truth and said, "Don't focus on me. We're going to all be focusing on him, on him." And wouldn't you know it, one day, still standing in waist deep in the Jordan baptizing, he looks up and there he is. Imagine, there he is. We come upon it in the text so quickly, we don't have time to gather the moment in our minds. I want you to do that right now. In those days, Jesus came from Nazareth in Galilee and was baptized by John the Jordan. Oh, there's so much more to it. I must take a brief excursion, just a little sidebar. Hold on here and go back to Matthew 3. Matthew chapter 3. Oh my, it's a great story. Okay, we got John wet in the water. We got Jesus on his way down to the banks of the river. Look at John's words in John 3:11 of Matthew. "I baptize you with water for repentance, but he is coming after me is mightier than I. I'm not fit to remove his sandals. He will baptize you with the Holy Spirit and fire." Those words were scarcely out of his mouth. Verse 13, "Then Jesus arrived from Galilee at the Jordan, coming to John and to be baptized." Look at the next verse. "But John," isn't that great? That's that particle of contrast. He came to be baptized. But wait. John tried to prevent him, saying, "I have need to be baptized by you, and do you come to me?" I love it. John has a congregation of thousands of people. This is his moment to go, "Have you seen how fast we've grown in just a short period of time?" Some of these are Jerusalem businessmen. Some of these are very wealthy, capable women. All of these are very bright people. They're all following my message. None of that. By the way, learn to have nothing to do with those who will turn your attention to them. Stay away from them. John is no false prophet. Standing in the presence of a Messiah, he says, I can't do this. David McKenna writes wise words when he says, "Think of it. If you were asked to choose the dominant symbol for our generation, what would it be? A flag? A cross? A missile? A television? A dollar sign? A test tube? An oil barrel? A bloated belly? A handgun, an automobile, a peace symbol? My choice would be," writes McKenna, "the sight of a forefinger pointed into the air and accompanied by the chant, 'We're number one! We're number one! We're number one!'" Number one has come to symbolize the personal and national self-interest of the me generation, which gave rise to the cult of narcissism. And it's infiltrated the church of Jesus Christ. Breaks my heart to see it happening. Where are the godly messengers who, if they were standing waist deep in the Jordan and looked up to see Jesus, would quickly take their place saying, "You baptize me. Please." Back to Mark chapter 1. Go back. Immediately, we read, "Coming up out of the water, he saw the heavens opening, and the Spirit like a dove descending upon him. And a voice came out of the heavens. Are you seeing these main characters? We've seen the prophet, the old preacher in the wilderness. Then we saw the carpenter from Nazareth, Jesus Christ. Then we are here in the presence of the voice from heaven. Surely the voice of the Father who says, "You are my beloved Son, and you I am well pleased." You know what, folks? This is one of those rare moments in all of Scripture where you have a convolution of the Father, the Son, and the Spirit in one setting. Isn't it great? Don't miss it. The Father's voice, the Son standing in the water, the Spirit descending as a dove. Think of it. What a moment. Let me ask, what if you had been standing on the banks and you witnessed all of this? Let's say we were all there, all of us there, standing and staring, and we realize we're looking at the one John's been preaching, and we hear John's words and realize if John doesn't feel he qualifies, think of us. And so we're watching the Son of God come up quietly out of the water, hair drenched with the water from the Jordan, the dove, the Spirit of God coming, and what would we do? Now, you know what the average place would do? Start applauding. I mean, if there is one sound that's everywhere, it's applause. I remember Billy Graham saying, used to be in my meetings, they'd say amen. Now they applaud. I got a friend who says, if we're allowed to applaud in church, can we say boo regarding things we don't like? Good question. Nothing wrong with applause from time to time, but please train yourself to restrain applause when it's appropriate. You'll know. You'll know. You know what I think? Because not a word is said of applause. You know what's here in the text? Silence. Because that's what happened. Sometimes the worst thing you can do in an epical moment is to talk. You talk, talk, talk, talk, talk, talk, talk. You talk, talk, talk, talk, talk, talk. Wow, look at that. Wow. Got his hair messed up. Wow, look at that. You know, dumb things. Wow, I wonder how John feels right now. Shut up. I don't care how John feels right now. This is a moment. In a moment like this, in the awesome presence of the living God, you stay silent. It's a mark of maturity. Of course, you wrestle as I did when I began to study sections like this. Why in the world would Jesus need to be baptized? There's no need for repentance. He knew no sin, did no sin, had no sin. He's a perfect Son of God. Thought it was a baptism for... Wait. In his case, it wasn't a baptism for repentance. He doesn't say, I'm coming to repent. He had nothing to repent of. Four things. Don't miss them. Initiation. He moves from a private world to a public world and his ministry begins. Initiation. Second, identification. He is now among the people. This is genuinely Emmanuel, God with us. They've been baptized. I'm being baptized alongside them. Third, authentication. The Father said, "This is my Son in whom I am well pleased." Here is this divine appointment and approval, authentication. Fourth is enablement. The Spirit of God enables him with power to face what is right now before him and would be before him for the next 3.5 years of ministry. And what is that? Enduring the temptations of the enemy. Verses 12 and 13. Now pause for a moment and let it in. Immediately the Spirit impelled him to go. I'm not going to let you go any further until we look at that verb. It's too important a verb. Ekbalo is the word. It means to cast out. In fact, look at verse 34. Just a quick look. He healed many who were ill with various diseases and ekbalo, many demons. And he was not permitting the demons to speak. There's the same word. Verse 39. He went into their synagogues throughout all Galilee preaching and ekbaloing the demons. That's the word, to cast out. I can just see the Spirit of God with his hand on Jesus' back, if you will, pushing him, pushing him. Why? Because he would never want to go. This is Satan. This is the visible presence of the adversary. We have so cheapened it all by turning it into movies and video games and all kinds of fun stuff. Used to be just a Ouija board, and that was about it. Now it's all kinds of things that smack of Satan, and we have our kids play with them. Play with them. You want to see the perspective on him, see here, he was pushed out into the wilderness. Why? Because he is going to be there 40 days being tempted by, the word has the hiss of a serpent, Satan. Satan. Don't know the last time you were all alone, probably not even for overnight. I have a friend who spends a little time in a monastery every year. He says the main reason is to get away from all outside contact so I can just be quiet, be alone. He's even said after about the third day, you start to get a little stir crazy. Isn't it interesting that the worst kind of punishment in our prison system is solitary confinement? Why? Because that kind of aloneness is torture. For 40 days, he heard no other human voice. For 40 days, he encountered the attack of the enemy. For 40 days, he was there, face to face. The other Gospels tell us he fasted. So he's weakened by a loss of food. Little water, remember? This is the wilderness. And here he is in that setting. And we read at the end of verse 13, he was with the wild beasts. Take comfort in the fact they weren't wild to him. I think they nuzzled up alongside him. They aren't snarling and clawing and biting. No, he's their sovereign creator. At least they know who their creator is. And he's with them. The word with is significant. And the angels were ministering to him. How magnificent. I speak today to people who understand spiritual wilderness. I know I do. I'm too closely aligned with many of your lives to know otherwise. Some of you are going through almost demonic hell on earth in your situation. Well, I have some simple applications for all of us in the wilderness. Number one, the story is still good news. It's still good news. It'll still help you sing your way home at the close of the day. It'll still help you sing your way home and drive the shadows away. It'll help you smile every mile for wherever you roam. It'll brighten your road. It'll lighten your load. It'll give you a song in the night and hope in the morning. The story is still good news. These characters that we read of here, the one who writes from the Old Testament, Isaiah, Malachi, John's life and ministry and people who model that life, the obedience of the Savior, the voice of the Lord God, the characters are still reliable, still reliable. I hope you're not missing time in the Word of God. I hope you're not doing that. God gives us in His Word great recipes, but we have to fix the meals ourselves. This is the recipe. Good recipes. Good guidelines. You'll never follow the teaching of the Scripture and find yourself saying, shoot, wish I hadn't done that. Never. It's laughable. Oh man, I trusted God and look at what I got. No, he still speaks truth. His word is in your language. Take your pick, any size print, red letter, black letters, unread letters. It's reliable. Let me tell you, finally, the enemy is still the enemy. May I warn you again about playing with him? May I warn you about films like Legion? You look at the trailer of that, it'll put a chill up your back. God is the enemy in Legion. First time It's happened. He is now the enemy. The angels are what we fight. You say, man, Chuck, you're getting really old talking like that. You know what? I'm right. Because that's what his word teaches. Resist the devil and he will flee from you. If you don't resist him, he will not flee, and he will look for channels to come into your life. Unrestrained anger is one of them. Temper fits, another one. Extended sexual perverted lust is another one. Relationships that drag you down is another. He's looking for channels to find his way in, and you think you've known wilderness. You yield to those temptations, and I'll tell you, it'll be unbearable. I like Beth Moore's reaction to the enemy. I hate that devil. Good for you, Beth. I hate him with a passion. Why? Because I deal with people who've played with him. And I try to help them get back on their feet, and many of them can't. Every one of them says, I regret the day all that started. He's still the enemy. Let's bow our heads together. If you've never submitted your life to the person of Jesus Christ, believe it or not, it all starts with a gift. You don't have to make 10 promises and show up at church every day for the next year. You don't have to give up your sins. Don't waste your time. You couldn't if you tried. You don't have to write out a big check and mail it to the ministry so that somehow that money is going to get you in on God's good side. Don't insult God. He doesn't need you to pick up the tab. Jesus paid it all. His payment was a complete payment for our sins on the cross. You trust him. Simple prayer. Lord God Almighty, I am sinful. I know my sin has separated me from you because you are holy. I come to you through Christ. I believe his death cleanses me from sin and forgives me of my past and will keep on cleaning up my life. Thank you for coming into my life. Now, Lord, help me as I live for you in a world that's lost its way. Make me different. Change me. Lord, we're ready for some good news, and you never disappoint us. Thank you for it. We love you, Father, and we submit ourselves to you once again. Ask you to give us strength in decisions that we must make, in determined commitment to time in your word and prayer, and find in us willing hearts to adapt and adjust our lives to your will, whatever that may entail. I ask this in the name of Jesus Christ and for his sake. Everybody said, Amen.

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It reaches back before the beginning of time, and it's able to transform your entire perspective right where you are. Whatever you're facing, don't let it eclipse this good news. 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Chuck titled today's message with a question. Are you ready for some good news? It's one of the first messages in a brand new study through the Gospel according to Mark. The whole series is titled, Jesus, the Servant at Work. 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What does it really mean to say yes to the call of Christ? I'm Bill Meyer. Hear Chuck Swindoll answer that question Tuesday on Insight for Living.

0: giving in, yielding to temptation, when you really think about it, it causes a lot of damage. I'm Paul, and thanks again for listening to Faith Radio. Good Monday morning. I mean, it damages many things. I mean, if you give into it and sin damages. That's just the nature of sin. It ruins, it destroys your heart, can destroy relationships. It can damage your relationship with God, but we also need to remember it doesn't end your relationship with God. God does not abandon you. He cannot love more and will not love less. Yes, there's damage, but there's also hope. David Jeremiah is going to talk about that coming up in just a few moments as we help you connect faith to life here at Faith Radio.
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4: Jesus says loving God and loving others are the two most important things in the world. 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

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When you ask for this resource, we'll send it to you right away. And now here's part two of Temptation. Remember this, God never tempts us to evil. Satan tempts us to evil. But when God allows temptation to come our way, in this passage of Scripture, he makes a promise that's quite surprising. He says he will limit its intensity to what we can bear. He knows our limitations, and he never allows us to be tempted, the Scripture says this, beyond what we can bear. And he is present to help us. The Apostle Paul tells us that he will deliver us from temptation. God delivers us, he has delivered us, and he will deliver us, according to 2 Corinthians 1:10. You might think that we would be better off without temptation. I think that on occasion. But when temptation comes, it serves a purpose. We need these tests because they help us demonstrate our love for Christ. One pastor that I read a lot said, if you don't have any tests, you can't have any testimonies. In school, you take a test occasionally to prove what you've learned. Without tests, there would be no real measure of growth and little motivation to study or grow wiser in the subject. And the Christian life is the same way. Without the occasional test, how would we measure our growth in Christ? When we are tempted to do wrong and still choose to obey Christ, it shows us that our faith in him is growing. If you hear someone say, I was overcome by temptation and it was more than I could withstand, don't believe him. That's not what the Scripture says. The Scripture says there is no temptation that has taken you, but such as is common to man, and God is faithful, and he will not allow the temptation to be more than you can handle. And remember this, God is not merely regulating the circumstances, he's protecting the integrity of your soul. God cares about your soul, and he wants your soul to be pure so you can relate to him. If you yield to temptation, you shrink the soul, you complicate the soul so that your relationship with God gets tarnished. And some of you know what that's like. David prayed on one occasion, God, restore to me the joy of my salvation. He didn't say, restore my salvation. He said, restore to me the joy of salvation. Temptation can steal the joy of your salvation. And some of you are shaking your heads because you know what I'm talking about. So when it comes to temptation, you will face it, but God will limit it. And the third thing is, you can beat it. You can be victorious over temptation. Let me extrapolate that a little bit. Paul would go on to tell his young friend that God would give him a way to escape the temptation. And it says here, God is faithful, who will not allow you to be tempted beyond what you are able, but with the temptation will make the way of escape that you may be able to bear it. Whenever we are tempted, God has the end of that temptation in sight. The moment the test begins, the way out is already available. He doesn't wait to see how we're doing. He gives us a means of escape from that temptation at the very outset. It's interesting that the Greek word for escape had the connotation of a narrow passage out of a treacherous canyon. In other words, you might climb down into this canyon and find yourself trapped and you don't know how to get out. All of a sudden, you find a narrow way out. Paul says that if you see that path, don't walk past it. Don't ignore it, but take the way out. The escape God provides is more than a way out of a situation. It's a pathway to preserving the health and strength of your soul. God will always make a way. But let me say something about this. While this is very encouraging, it must not be taken for granted. Listen to me, and you know this to be true. In most situations, the way of escape will be just a fleeting thought. That thought will say something like, this is wrong, and you know it, and you shouldn't be doing this. The way of escape may only last for a moment, and if it isn't taken, it will be too late. Take the way of escape that God provides. And as you think back over the times you've been tempted, you know there's a moment, someplace in that temptation where you know you can make the right decision or the wrong one. If you yield to the temptation, you've made the wrong decision.

0: and you've walked past the way of escape. Now, every temptation is different, and all temptations fall into certain categories. So what I would like to do at the end of my sermon is give you some practical things that I've learned over the years through the study of the Bible and through personal experience that will help you deal with temptation in your life. Because once again, we're all in the same boat. We all have temptation. Number one, recognize the possibility of it. You know, there are some people that think, oh, I'm a Christian. I don't get tempted. I'm not going to be... Listen to me. There's a verse in 1 Corinthians 10, right before the verse that we are studying. 1 Corinthians 10:13 says, you're going to be tempted. 1 Corinthians 10:12 says this, therefore, let him who thinks he stands take heed lest he fall. What that is saying is this, don't get arrogant and proud. Don't get cocky about your Christian life and say, well, I'm never going to get tempted. You know, temptation comes in certain ways and you can almost predict them. I like to say it this way. I love the ocean. And the ocean is a good picture of this. The height of the wave determines the valley that follows it. There's a big wave and then there's the trough behind it. Temptation works that way. It often comes to us on the aftermath of some great accomplishment. For instance, Elijah faced his worst defeat right after his greatest victory. Peter made one of his worst mistakes immediately after he confessed Christ. David was at the height of his career when he fell into mortal sin. It is interesting how that works. I one time visited Mont Blanc, and at the end of my tour there, I was introduced to the cemetery that's below the mountain. And I was told that in this cemetery, more than 50% of the people who are buried there lost their lives on the way down the mountain, not on their way up. Because when they would get to the top, they would get cocky about the fact they'd made it and careless on the way down and lose their footing and die. Men and women, that is the thing we deal with in life. We get to the place where we think we've had this great experience. When you have that great mountaintop experience, that's when you need to be careful. Because what follows the mountain is the valley, and you don't want to go there. So what you need to do, first of all, is understand a little bit about how temptation works and recognize the possibility of it in your life. Here's something most people would never think about. Request help before temptation happens. In the Bible, there are two verses that tell us that before you get tempted, you should pray about it. In the Lord's Prayer, here's what it says. Do not lead us into temptation, but deliver us from the evil one. Did you ever pray that in the morning? Lord, don't let me go into temptation today. Give me victory over temptation. And then in Matthew 26:41, it says, watch and pray, lest you enter into temptation. The spirit is willing, but the flesh is weak. You see, you have to be alert to the fact that temptation is real, that you are a definite candidate for it. And if you've had an experience of great victory, you could be in jeopardy. So be careful. Watch and pray. And the idea is to be alert. R.A. Torrey said that the reason why many people fail in battle is because they wait till the hour of battle. They don't do anything to prepare themselves. The reason why others succeed is because they have gained their victory on their knees before the battle came. So anticipate your battles, fight them on your knees before temptation comes, and you will have victory. I used to be a youth pastor centuries ago, and I used to talk to young people, and we would talk very plainly. And I remember saying to them on occasion, the place for you to make up your mind about what you think concerning premarital sex is not the back seat of an automobile. And that got their attention. That's an incredibly important step. Make up your mind ahead of time what you're going to do about the temptations that come your way. Determine your convictions before the conflict happens. Here's the third thing. Resist the devil and he will flee from you. That's an interesting one. The Bible says you can make the devil run away. There are a lot of ways to see that happen. The best is to take into your hands the sword of the Spirit. The Bible says that when Jesus was tempted in the wilderness, he took the sword of the Spirit, which is the word of God. He was tempted three times, and three times he said, "It is written." And then he quoted from the book of Deuteronomy. Can you believe it? And Satan was defeated by three quotations from the Old Testament book of Deuteronomy, because the Lord Jesus Christ knew what to do. And at the end of that temptation, we are told, and the devil departed from him. Resist the devil, and he will flee from you. Don't just give in. Fight back out loud. Learn verses that help you with the areas of temptation that are in your life, and quote them to the enemy. Use the sword of the Spirit, which is the word of God. Then, number four, retreat from certain kinds of temptation. Believers recognize that there's a lot of difference in the perils we face. There's a time to resist and a time to retreat. Sometimes we need to see the devil run, and sometimes we need to run from the devil. The Bible in the New Testament tells us to flee certain things, and two of those things we're to flee is, it says here, flee sexual immorality, 1 Corinthians, and flee youthful lust, 2 Timothy 2:22. Fleeing temptation may involve changing the channels you watch, changing the places you go, changing the friends you spend time with, or changing the websites you visit. In the Old Testament story of Joseph, we are told that when the temptation was severe and Potiphar's wife was trying to get him to submit to her seduction, he ran out of the house. And I used to say, because he was better off without his coat than without his character. She kept his coat and used it to get him thrown in jail, but he kept his character. How did he do it? He ran away from it. I think that's a very instructive thing, because there are some temptations you cannot stand up against. Some temptations you need to get away from. I remember someone saying that the best equipment you can have for dealing with temptation is the best pair of Adidas money can buy. Mark Twain said, there are several good protections against temptation, but the surest is cowardice. Don't think you're going to be able to stand up against some temptations. Get away from it. Don't put yourself in the position where you're constantly being assaulted by the enemy. So let me go back over these. Recognize the possibility of temptation. Request help in advance of it. Resist the devil and he will flee from you. Retreat from certain kinds of temptation. And remove any means of sin far from you. The Bible says in Proverbs chapter 4, do not enter the path of the wicked, and do not walk in the way of evil. Avoid it, do not travel on it, turn away from it, and pass on. And Paul wrote, put on the Lord Jesus Christ and make no provision for the flesh. I have told this story before, but there's no better story that I can tell you to help you understand this than the story about the donuts. There was this man who was incredibly overweight because he was addicted to donuts. He just could not resist them. He could eat a whole box. But somebody got a hold of him and helped him get on a diet, and he quit eating donuts and he slimmed up and he was doing great. And then one day they came to work, and there he was sitting in the lunchroom with a box of donuts, just knocking them out one right after the other. And they said to him, what happened? He said, I woke up this morning and I had a great craving for a donut. I talked to the Lord about it, and he told me that if there was a parking space left in front of the donut shop, it would be all right for me to have a donut. And he said, sure enough, on the eighth time around the block, there it was. So that's what it means to make provision for the flesh. That means you say, I'm going to resist, but then you do things that put you in a position to fail. Don't do that. That's what the scripture teaches. And then replace bad influences with good ones. Proverbs 13:20 says, he who walks with wise men will be wise, but the companion of fools will be destroyed. Some of the people in our lives can drag us down to the sin we are trying to avoid. Let me ask you this question. Are the people you hang out with, are they bringing you closer to God, or are they trying to pull you away from God? All the time I've been a pastor, people have been arguing with me about this in some way. They say, if you get rid of all your unsaved friends when you become a Christian, you will never have a chance to win them to Christ. I'm not saying you should get rid of all your unsaved friends. What I am saying is this. If you're in a relationship with friends or companions and they're taking you away from Christ more than you are bringing them toward Christ, you better get another relationship. You can't stand that constant pressure. And our friends are important, but the scripture tells us to seek out friends who are wise so we can become wise and not wicked friends who will cause destruction in our lives. The answer is to replace poor models with strong ones. Find people who will point you to Christ, make you stronger in your spiritual walk, hold you accountable, look for wise believers to pull you up alongside them, and you will be benefited by that when it comes to temptation. And then finally, my last point in this long list is resolve to live on the high road. I used to face this as a youth pastor because kids would come and say, do you think it's all right if I do this? And they would list something that they already knew the answer to. They were hoping I would give them some reason to be able to go ahead and do what they knew they shouldn't do. And it was an illustration that there are some people who want to live the Christian life. They want to stay as close to the old life as they can, knowing they're going to heaven. They got one foot inside the kingdom, and they still are trying to live according to the old way. The other way is this. We should try to live as close to God as we can and stay as far away from the old life as we can. This is the low life. This is the high life. You have a choice to make as a believer. Am I going to live the compromised life, which is I'm going to stay as close to the old life as I can, do the things I used to do when I feel like it, or am I going to walk with God and be victorious in my life, victorious over the things that have dragged me down? Every Christian has a choice to make. The high road is the uncompromising walk with God that doesn't count any cost too high to be in the position of God's blessing. Benjamin Watson was a NFL tight end, an outspoken Christian who played 16 seasons with the Patriots, the Browns, and the Saints. His father, who became a Christian through Billy Graham's television ministry, led Benjamin to Christ. As a teenager, Benjamin developed an interest in hip-hop after a friend loaned him a cassette tape, and when his father heard the album's explicit lyrics, he confronted Benjamin and told him never to bring such filth into their home again. Benjamin grabbed the tape, sprinted two blocks to his friend's house, and threw the tape on the porch in disgust. He said, I wasn't doing this because I made him angry. I was doing it because I had disappointed him, and I felt so bad about that. He said, I remember other times when I sinned, and each time my dad would lift me up, he would guide me back to the right path, he would point me toward better choices, and in the same way, God sees my failures, and he still forgives me. When you are victimized by temptation, that doesn't mean your relationship with God is over. That just means you got some homework to do. You can get things right with God. And he will forgive you. He always forgives. If we confess our sin, he is faithful and just to forgive us our sin and to cleanse us from all unrighteousness. Ladies and gentlemen, that verse was written to Christians, not to unsaved people. So remember Paul's promise. No temptation has taken you, but such as is common to man. But God is faithful, who will not suffer you to be tempted above that you are able, but with the temptation will provide a means of escape that you might be able to bear it. I want to end with this story. Shortly after World War I ended, Donald Gray Barnhouse walked through the battlefields of Belgium near the city of Mons. The war was over, but its scars remained. And along the roads lay abandoned German tanks, broken artillery, shattered equipment left behind in retreat. The day itself felt peaceful. It was springtime, and the sun was warm, and the sky was perfectly still, and great trees stretched overhead like the arches of a cathedral. As Barnhouse walked quietly through silence, something strange caught his attention. Leaves were falling. One brushed against his coat. He picked it up and rubbed it between his fingers, and it crumbled into dust. He looked up and saw more leaves drifting down. But it wasn't autumn. It was spring. There was no wind and no storm. These were dead leaves that had clung stubbornly to the branches all winter long. Then he understood. Deep beneath the earth, new life was rising. Fresh sap was moving upward through the trees, pushing out new buds, and that new life forced the dead leaves to fall away. We often try to strip away the dead leaves through sheer willpower. We say, I'm never going to do that again. I'm not going to yield to that temptation again. And before we know it, there we are, doing it again. The real battle is within. Barnhouse realized the leaves didn't fall because of outward pressure, but because new life was rising within. And the same is true spiritually, men and women. As we renew the inner man through God's word and prayer and fellowship and coming to church and doing the things we know that are going to make us strong, the Holy Spirit produces new life within our souls. And as the life of Christ grows stronger within us, he begins quietly to expel the things that were a part of our life before. The new life from within replaces the old life from without. So don't focus just on resisting temptation. Focus on drawing near to Jesus Christ. Let him renew your heart. Let him strengthen your soul. And when the life of Christ fills you, the old dead leaves of sinful desires will begin to fall away, and new spiritual fruit will grow in their place. I share this message with all of us today because Satan is like a roaring lion going about seeking whom he may devour. And maybe this message from God's word will be a warning and a provision for you to stop in your tracks and do a 180 away from the enemy and toward God. That is certainly my prayer. And the Bible says if we resist Satan, he will flee from us. I'm reminded of the illustration of that. When the Lord was finished in his temptation by Satan, the Bible says Satan left him. And Satan will leave you if you will stand up and fight using the Word of God as your defense mechanism. Tomorrow we're going to talk about rest for your soul. The Bible actually says, and you shall find rest for your soul. If your soul is restless, don't miss tomorrow, because the Bible has some great things to say to us to help us fix that problem. And don't forget, the resource for this month is The Battle for Your Soul. A 240-page hardback book will help you stand strong in your faith. This book was written for all of us who live in the battle zone, and I hope you'll get your copy during the time that it's being offered here on Turning Point when you send a gift to Turning Point during the month of October. Just say, please send me the book about the soul, and it'll be on its way. We'll see you next time. Thanks for listening. God bless you.
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2: So we're almost halfway through Pastor Appreciation Month this October. Hey, I'm Paul, and thanks again for listening to Faith Radio. 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Oftentimes they think, oh, somebody else in the church will do that. I don't have to do it. Well, okay. 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And, you know, she's a pastor's wife, or was a pastor's wife. And she remembered a time 1 year where There was no appreciation given during the month, and she felt so discouraged. And she called Focus on the Family and talked to one of their counselors, and along with praying with her, they sent her a bunch of encouragements and gifts just to show appreciation. Oh, that was so cool. Again, remember, we all can be encouragers. Stay with us. 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
5: Have you ever thought about what life would be like if God had never given us His written word? Of course, we'd know that there is a God. Psalm 19 tells us that the heavens declare the glory of God. But we wouldn't know what He's like. We wouldn't know how to please Him. We also wouldn't know right from wrong. We might experience some vague sense of guilt when we sin, but we wouldn't know why. Imagine never hearing the promises of God, the commands of God, the will of God, or the ways of God. Thankfully, we don't have to exist in that kind of spiritual vacuum. God has spoken. He has revealed Himself to us. Now imagine something else. God has given us the precious gift of His Word. But imagine that people let it sit on the shelf and they never read it. If you haven't done it for a while, would you set aside some time to get to know God through His Word? With Seeking Him, I'm Nancy DeMoss Wagamuth.
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10: The coldness in his tone that day, I knew that this was going to be bad, and I knew that I needed to get away from him, and I had left my car keys back in his bedroom, and for some reason, I thought I needed to get my car keys, get into the front yard, and just get away.
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12: You know, John, today's topic, it breaks my heart, and it should break everybody's heart, when particularly young women are in an abusive relationship. And I'm thinking of your high school years, your teen years. And, you know, I've known even my son's friends that have suffered some of this. And so it is a silent thing. We don't talk enough about it. But today we want to equip parents to be alert, to understand, and to have those discussions, to equip particularly their daughters about how to know when a relationship is abusive. Mm-hmm. Because most of the time, this is all new. And you don't know. You're this flower, and man, there are mean people in this world.
11: Yeah, and our guest has been through what you're talking about, experiencing horrific abuse as a teen in a dating relationship, and we'll be sharing that with you today. Dee Dee Saeed is our guest. She's advised young adults about healthy dating relationships for many years now as a mentor and as a mom, and she's turned her experience into a book called It Doesn't Start With a Punch, My Journey Through an Abusive Teen Dating Relationship.
12: Dee Dee, welcome to Focus on the Family.
10: Thank you so much. It's an honor to be here.
12: Your name will be easy. My sister is Dee Dee, so this is good. I'll keep thinking of her
10: small,
12: as I'm talking
10: world.
12: To you. Let's get into it. That was a serious kind of entry point, and some people are going, what? And maybe even concerned that should we be covering something like this in the open? But man, it is so critical for parents and for young people, both boys and girls, and teen boy and teen girls can encounter abuse. Today, we want to concentrate on your story. Growing up, you describe your fascination with love and relationships. I'm sure. I mean, this is part of it, right? You are wanting to have that relationship that's Prince Charming, correct?
10: Right.
12: What were you feeling at the time?
10: You know, I think it was just part of teenage years of growing up, and that was one of the things to look forward to. Turning 16 and driving a car was, beginning to date, right?
12: So you meet this guy that you've called Brock in the book. I'm sure that's not his real name, but describe how you met him and who this young man was. How old was he?
10: So we were the same age. It was my junior year in high school when we met, and it was in the fall, and I was giving a few friends a ride home after school, and somebody else asked for a ride, and when I said yes, then his friend jumped in the car too. And so as I'm driving and dropping people off, Brock is flirting with me, and I'm kind of flirting back, and so when I dropped him off, he asked me for my phone number, and up till this point, I really didn't know that a boy had been interested in me. My friends had gone out on dates, but I hadn't yet, and so I was pretty excited that somebody was showing interest and asked for my phone number, so then we started talking on the phone quite a bit, and after a few weeks, he asked me out on a date, and of course, I excitedly said yes, and it was everything I hoped for. He came to the front door when he picked me up and opened the car door, and we had a nice time at the restaurant over dinner, and he walked me back to the door when the date was over. And
12: yeah, in that regard, when you're thinking back on this and writing this book, which is helpful because you talk about the signs and what to look for, but he was very polite. He was a gentleman all the way. And seemed like, wow, this is really good, right?
10: Right, right. Yeah. No, it was everything that I had hoped the date would be.
12: How long did that last until you went, uh-oh?
10: I'd say it lasted a few weeks. We did things like going to a haunted house with my best friend. We would hang out after school together, sometimes with my friends, sometimes not. But it continued good. The first time that it was a very different sign than what you would expect. He called me one night on a school night before bed and told me that he had flipped his dad's truck and totaled it, and it was the only family car, and that he was afraid what his dad was going to do with him, and so would I stay on the phone with him, and so his dad wouldn't come and do anything. And, as a 16-year-old, it didn't cross my mind that all the parent has to do is walk in the room and say, get off the phone, and he would. And instead, wanting to help my boyfriend, I pulled the covers over my head and, kept talking to him. And as it grew later, I kept saying, I think we can get off the phone. Surely your dad's gone to bed by now. No, no, I still hear him up. We should stay on the phone. And it was 3 a.m. when we finally hung up the phone. Right. Yeah.
12: And was it true or false?
10: So when I went to school that day, he wasn't there. And so I was really worried about what had happened to him after we got off the phone. And I tried to call him midway through the day, and he didn't answer. And so my best friend and I drove up to his house after school. And when we turned the corner onto his street, his dad's truck was sitting in the driveway without a scratch on it. And so, I'm disbelief what was last night. I'm humiliated because my friend's sitting next to me. And so he came out of the house laughing at me for being so gullible at the prank he'd pulled on me the night before. Right. Mm. I kept telling him that it wasn't funny and I didn't understand why he had lied to me.
12: Yeah.
10: And he just kept saying it was a joke. Couldn't I take a joke? I did debate on breaking up with him, but I didn't know if it was something that you broke up over.
12: Right.
10: And so,
12: again, you've never been in this territory, right?
10: Right.
12: And you're very excited that someone's taken an interest in you. Now you got to process his difficulties, whatever, you know, compels him to do these things.
10: Right.
12: What were other things that in the forefront that began to happen that were equally troubling that you weren't really processing the way maybe you should have?
10: You know, he started to put down my friends and my family, just making, you know, kind of jokes, but putting them down. And I didn't know quite how to respond to that. And then he started putting me down, saying things like I wasn't coordinated. No wonder I wasn't better on the tennis team. He tried to tell me that I wasn't smart. And when I countered with it, I was taking the harder classes in school than he was. He said, well, that's book smart. You don't have common sense. You're not going to survive in the real world. Mm-hmm. So it was, you know, I would try to speak back to it, but he always had a rebuttal that made me question myself.
12: Let me ask you, this is a delicate question, but mm-hmm. I think an important one. What left you vulnerable to that kind of manipulation? I mean, you knew who you were.
10: You know, I think it was two things. I think we're all a little confused of who we are
12: sure.
10: at that age. You know, as much as we think we know, we're trying to fit in and it's an ever-changing landscape. But I also think that we're desensitized to sarcasm. You know, it rains in school hallways. And so when I was confronted with it, it wasn't really much different than what I'd heard other people saying or in other situations. It didn't feel good and I didn't like it, but I didn't recognize that it was bad.
12: It wasn't unusual.
10: Right, right.
12: Except in the context of, you know, a guy that you think likes you, maybe
10: right.
12: would treat you differently. But
10: right.
12: really these are mechanisms of control.
10: Correct.
12: Right? That's
10: yes.
12: what he's trying to do, is gain the upper hand and manipulate you, etc. That relationship then moved into him isolating you, him following you. Describe how long into the relationship that was and when he began to show jealousy and control in a much more forthright way.
10: So the first sign of physical abuse was pushing me in the hallway after school one day. So I hadn't seen the jealousy yet. We were talking to a classmate after school one day, and we were debating on something kind of trivial and wanting to look cool in front of his friend. I did a light-handed backslap on Brock's shoulder. And in response, he pushed me with both of his hands. And it was so hard that I fell backwards, slid on the floor, dropped all my books. I was mortified. And, you know, that time alarm bells went off in my head. But I think I was in shock. I didn't know how to respond to
12: right.
10: that. You know, when you talk to your kids about dating, you know, here's how you respond to being hit isn't usually
12: yeah.
10: at the top of the
12: right.
10: list. So I told myself that he wouldn't have done what I thought he did, that he wouldn't have done it in front of somebody else, that he was bigger than I was. He was about 6 foot, almost 200 pounds. I'm 5'6", and high school weighed about 100 pounds. So I just told myself
12: yeah,
10: he didn't.
12: Yeah, it's not a contest.
10: Right. Yeah, but I just said he didn't know my own strength or his own strength.
12: So you're rationalizing
10: and so
12: it.
10: And denial, which is a big factor in staying in a relationship.
12: In fact, I think in the book you talked about, well, maybe it was my fault because I hit him on the shoulder and
10: right.
12: that was his reaction. And I mean, even that's really, that looking inward first is such a good thing. But in this case, it can lower your receptors to reality, right?
10: Yes, exactly.
12: Because you look in first rather than saying, okay, that guy's unhealthy.
10: Yes.
12: Yeah.
10: Yes, yeah.
13: Yeah. In that regard, Didi, you did seem to recognize there's something really odd going on. In the book you mentioned, it felt like you were dating Dr. Jekyll and Mr. Hyde.
10: Yes.
13: So describe kind yes. of that growing epiphany and those feelings of, oh, this is not normal.
10: So it, what Jim was talking about a minute ago, it was that there began to be rules, and I wouldn't know anything about these until I'd crossed a line.
13: Oh.
10: Like I would talk with a classmate, and then when Brock and I were hanging out after school, I would mention the conversation, and he'd get really upset that I had talked with this person. You know, it was either yelling or shouting or, yeah. you know, just very aggressive behavior with me. And so I slowly grew into a shell of a person. You know, I would misstep and there would be consequences for it. But I never, every time it was over, I just put it behind me and moved forward. And there was still a lot of good that was in the relationship. You know, we still went on dates. We went off school for lunch. We still went on some double dates. So there was lots of fun between us, but then there was these episodes that were, yeah, frightening, and and I just want to be
12: Well, I would think almost maybe even unconsciously because of where he's coming out of some kind of woundedness, obviously, but like he knows the balance. He needs to do so many good things, so many right things, but he's trying to keep you close and push you away at the same time. Is that, did it feel like that?
10: I just think I was lost. Yeah. Just lost in the relationship.
12: Were your parents engaging this? Were they observing it? Were they concerned, obviously? Did they see things? What did they see?
10: Both my friends and my family saw things that they were concerned about. My friends noticed a change in my demeanor when there had been an episode with Brock, and so they would try to talk with me about that. But I already carried so much shame. I mean, you're not supposed to be hit, and so, or even talk to the way that I was. And so I thought something was wrong with me that this was happening, and so I carried shame and couldn't talk about it. So when my friends or my family tried to talk with me about it, I just got very defensive and with my words pushed them away. Mm. You know, I don't know what my parents saw initially, but I do know that they saw bruises over time.
12: Mm. Wow, it was that often that he might hit you physically.
10: Yes, yeah, and this is one I write about in the book. He bit me sometimes. We would be watching a movie or just sitting talking, and he would grab my arm and bite it hard enough to leave teeth marks on my arm and say, I just want to know what it's like to take a bite out of somebody. So it was more that I was always on this ever-shifting landscape of uncertainty and fear.
12: Yeah. Mm.
13: Well, this is Focus on the Family, and we're covering a very difficult topic, obviously, with our guest, Dee Dee Saeed, and she's captured her story in the book, It Doesn't Start with a Punch, My Journey Through an Abusive Teen Dating Relationship. And you can swing by our website to get a copy, and that's focusonthefamily.com/broadcast. And Dee Dee, that physical aspect of manipulation and abuse kind of crescendoed. There was a rodeo story you told in the book. Why don't you share that with us?
10: Sure. So by then, Brock was telling me the rules rather than misstepping and learning them. And he told me not to wear my overalls, which were cool back in the 1980s. They've come back again. But so he told me not to wear my overalls to the rodeo, which really surprised me. I mean, you wear Wranglers to the rodeo, not overalls. But I knew that he thought that I looked cute in them, and I wanted to look cute
12: so he did
10: for
12: this
10: my
12: for
10: boyfriend.
12: Him.
10: Right, right. Yeah. So I was wearing something I thought he would find me attractive in. And so we went to the rodeo, and then we left. After it was over, we went back to his house, and we sat on the couch. And he said to me that the first thing I had done wrong was wearing the overalls, and the second thing I had done wrong was coming home with him. And the coldness in his tone that day, I knew that this was going to be bad, and I knew that I needed to get away from him. And I had left my car keys back in his bedroom, and for some reason, I thought I needed to get my car keys, get into the front yard, and just get away. And I don't know how I made it to his bedroom, but I did. And I remember feeling relief as I came around the corner. Only as soon as I rounded that corner, he was standing there in front of me holding a rifle. Oh. And I didn't see an option. And I remember the wall being behind my back and just falling to the floor and crying, thinking that I was about to die. And he started talking to me instead and led me to the couch and told me that, you know, I needed to listen to him. And then he told me that because he thought that I was attractive in the overalls, he was afraid that somebody else at the rodeo was going to find me attractive and that he just didn't want to lose me. And he wanted to protect me from other people. And so that was why he was reacting this way.
12: Mm. Wow, that is a lot to carry as a teen girl.
13: Yeah,
10: it was.
12: I mean, it's crazy.
10: Yes, yes.
12: And then something happened. And what was that change?
10: So early in the relationship, he was very sexually coercive with me to the point that I finally gave in to his pressure. Mm-hmm. And having grown up in the church, I only wanted to be with one person. And so that was why I tried to wait. But it was confusing. Like everything I was seeing in the movies, it was, you know, sex was happening. I was hearing it in the school hallways. He was telling me that if I loved him, I would have sex with him. And so I finally gave in and we did start a sexual relationship.
12: Did it come to a point when you were saying no and he kept going?
10: So No, once I gave in, I was a pretty willing, I mean, to me, it just became part of our relationship. But the weekend of my 19th birthday, I was home from college. I had actually, you know, graduated high school, moved away to college.
12: And away from him or still in touch with him?
10: We were still dating. Okay. We were still dating. Mm-hmm. And I came home frequently on the weekends to see him, stayed with my parents, but would date Brock. And so the weekend of my 19th birthday, I was home, and he had long since made it known that he didn't like my parents. He didn't like being in the house with them. When he pulled up out front, I was expected to come out to the car. And this night, things ran long, and I, of course, didn't go out to the car. And he came inside, and I was really nervous. But he was very cordial with everybody and pleasant, and so I relaxed. And once we were done with cake and ice cream, he and I got in the car and drove to a park. And walked around, and he held my hand, and he was nice, and we spent some time there. And on the way home, we were driving home, and he pulled off on a dirt road that I didn't even know was there. And I thought we were going to mess around, and we started to mess around, and he pinned me down, and he raped me. And it took me a very long time to say that that was rape, because I'd been sexually active with him, and so I didn't think that it could be rape. It was probably 15 years and the help of a counselor that helped me see that it was. And I remember driving the rest of the way home feeling broken and another level of shame, because there wasn't anything outward that you could tell what had just happened to me. And but it was the turning point in our relationship.
12: Yeah, I thought that would be the case. I mean, mm-hmm. that might have been the rock bottom for you then.
10: It wasn't the act itself. A few weeks later, we were talking on the phone. I was back at school, and somehow that evening came up, and he ended up saying that it was punishment for not being ready on time. Hmm. And that was shocking enough, but you know, everything else up until this point, I had seen as a knee-jerk reaction. I had done something wrong, and he had reacted to it. But this time, he'd been in my parents' house. We'd driven to the park. You know, he'd had all this time to change course, and he'd still done this terrible act on me. And so it was intentional harm. And I began to process that, and that he had a choice, and that this wasn't who I wanted to be with.
12: What was that point where this became abuse? You knew, was this it, where you said, okay, this is abuse, and I've got to get out of this?
10: I don't think that I knew it was abuse until many years later.
12: Mm-hmm. After it was all broken off.
10: Right, right. I didn't know to call it that for a long time.
12: How did it break up? How did you come to a point where you said, okay, this is totally unacceptable, or however you process it? What words did you use in your own mind to say?
10: You know, it was that phone call started it, but that was a lot to process and grapple, especially by myself. And I remember giving myself 30 days to decide what I wanted to do. And at the end of that 30 days, I was solid, and I knew that I didn't want to be with him anymore. And I found the courage and the strength to say, this is over.
12: Where was God in the midst of all this in your relationship with him? And how were you processing spiritually what you were experiencing emotionally and physically?
10: God is what saved me in that relationship. Huh. I had withdrawn from every activity except for student council. I had broken off every friendship I had. I was completely isolated in this relationship with Brock. My parents were trying to help me, but it felt like I was in trouble with them. You know, Brock was telling me that he loved me, but obviously I was always in trouble and misstepping there. And so love didn't feel like love is supposed to feel. But I knew God loved me unconditionally.
12: You went through that quickly, and I appreciate that. But with the parents, that their questioning, their curiosity about how you were doing felt not like love, but like an inquisition.
10: Yes.
12: That's really critical for us as parents to mm-hmm. understand that. So what would have been the better way, a possible way, that they could have communicated with you that would have drawn you closer to them and closer to reality?
10: Yeah. I think it's hard. I mean, as a parent today, it would be very hard for me because I just want my child out of that relationship. But they're broken to a point that we don't understand. Yeah, I didn't talk about this for 20 years. And the first time I told my parents about it, I had such a physical reaction to the emotional hurt that my whole body shook. Mm. So, you know, for parents to understand that we can't go straight into what's going on, but to reassure and love them and say, I care about you. And And as they get comfortable, say, I want to talk with you about something, and I just reiterating that you care about them.
12: And in reality, unless that teen or adult child is willing to share, the parent can't pry that open.
10: Right.
12: So you have
10: right.
12: to lay some groundwork is what you're saying.
10: Yes.
12: Get the trust built up. Because you're vulnerable, right?
10: Yes.
12: You feel embarrassed, like you said many times. You don't want to say these things because you're hearing in your head, I'm sure, why didn't you know better?
10: Right.
12: Right?
10: Yes, yes. That's
12: and,
10: exactly
12: I mean, that's
10: what
12: a crusher. I think that's one of the most important lessons out of this for us as parents is how to talk, particularly again with your teen girls, about pressures that they might be feeling. Again, this is all new, so they don't know the rules of the game like you were suggesting. And you certainly don't want that person to set the rules. So you've got to keep that relationship up with your teen girls before they ever get into this spot.
10: Mm-hmm. Right.
12: So that
10: right.
12: there's open communication. I would say even discussing with them what it should look like.
10: Right.
12: This is what a healthy relationship should look like in a non-Charlie Brown wah, wah, wah kind
10: right.
12: of lecture, right?
10: Yeah.
12: So
10: yeah.
12: you've got to find that ability to do that as a dad, as a mom and a dad, right?
10: Right, absolutely.
12: And try to connect with them. Dee Dee, as you were raising your own children, I can only imagine that response was to overprotect, to over-engage, to oversay what you might be feeling because of your experience. What happened for your own parenting journey in that regard?
10: You know, I was trying to have conversations with my kids from an early age about friendships and what they were like. So often we say, well, is that person nice? But, you know, asking more open-ended questions of what is that person like? How do they treat you? Was where I went. And then my poor kids, I sat next to them in every movie that we watched and said, you don't fall in love in 2 weeks. Mm-hmm. And, you know, just trying to show what was wrong
12: right.
10: in the movies that they were watching.
12: So that's how that came out.
10: Yes.
12: You mentioned it was years later. Just describe that briefly, like how, I guess, why, and then what happened over those 20 years that you were quiet, you weren't saying anything, and you were trying to wrestle through what happened to me?
10: You know, I don't even know that I was wrestling with it most of the time. When I ended it, I just wanted it behind me. I was mad at everything I had given up in the 3 years that we dated, and I just wanted to move forward with my life. But 20 years later, I had a concussion and realized that the only thing we can count on in life is God. And I was immediately flooded with shame and guilt from that high school relationship. And I knew I needed to dig in and heal from that.
12: I want to expand quickly on that. Mm-hmm. We're right at the end, but there may be adults listening, you know, 40-something, 50-something, 60-something mm-hmm. that have never had that reconciliation. And all they have felt is shame. I made a bad decision. I stayed in that relationship. I allowed him to do that to me. All those words.
10: Right.
12: How did God wrap you up and say, no, my daughter, I love you. I'm sorry this happened. How did you feel reconciled with all of those, what you would say to yourself were poor decisions?
10: You know, it was a few ways. I got involved with a counselor, Christian counselor. I journaled a lot. It was probably a 6-month process of a lot of prayer, reading the Bible. And two things. One, in a Sunday school class, the DVD that we were listening to, a woman was recounting another experience, and she said that she heard God tell her this didn't change who she was, that she was the same person. It was something that happened to her, and that he still loved her. And that was like it was being spoken to me. Mm-hmm. And then on a bike ride one day, I was praying and just asking how I could remove this. And God said, as far as, you know, the Bible verse, as far as the east is from the west, so have I removed your sins. And I thought, if God has forgiven me that much, I need to be able to let go of this.
12: Whew, what a moment of being set free.
10: Yes.
12: And that's what
10: yes.
12: the Christian message is all about, you know, that
10: yes.
12: idea that our sins are washed away.
10: Yeah.
12: Because Jesus paid the price for us, right?
10: Yes.
12: That's the whole. That's why we call it the good news.
10: Yeah.
12: We don't earn our way into heaven. God has done that already. And yet we have consequences on this earth. And I'm so sorry that you had to go through that. I'm grateful that you were bold enough, brave enough, courageous enough to write this in a book. Mm-hmm. And I think, John, the key here is for parents, again, if you knew your daughter was going to be abused emotionally, physically, both, wouldn't you do everything you could do to try to prevent that? That's why I think we have energy to get your message out, Dee, is you can do something to engage your child, to talk about these things appropriately. Yeah. We also have caring Christian counselors here at Focus on the Family. You can call with that question. You know, my daughter, this is the situation. What do you think I should do? And they'll provide some advice. They'll give you resources. I'm sure Dee Dee's book will be one of them now in the great treasure trove of resources from Focus on the Family. And I know this is a super, super difficult issue, but if we, the church, do not talk about it, who will? They win. They being evil. Yeah. Right? So engage it. Have that conversation with your 12, 13-year-old daughter. And we know oftentimes the shoe can be on the other foot too. So your son should know first how to treat women and girls. And then secondly, if they're being abused somehow, address that too. Yeah. So this is a great resource. Dee Dee, thank you for being with us.
10: Yeah, thank you so much.
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5: As James said, count it all joy when you fall into various trials. Wait, what?
6: Waves of happiness may not sweep over us when problems and pressures come our way. But Pastor Greg Laurie points out how to choose a positive response.
5: I know this is hard. I know you wish it wasn't happening. I know you wish it was over. But despite that, I'm going to choose to rejoice regardless of my emotions. Make a choice to rejoice.

0: Those with the strongest root systems are not those where a breeze blows gently through the leaves. No, the strongest trees face challenging winds, which cause their root systems to grow deeper. Could it be that God is revealing a lesson about how winds of adversity affect our spiritual roots? Today on A New Beginning, Pastor Greg Laurie helps us see what's happening when trials and tribulations are blowing against us. We'll learn how to embrace the growth and find joy in the journey.
1: So I remember when I was a brand new Christian. I'd just given my life to Jesus.

For real? Yes. Oh, this, okay. How will I know when I'm getting tempted by the devil? They said, you'll know. And I did. Because the first time a temptation came, it was so overt, it was almost laughable. So I'm still in high school, and there's this really attractive girl. And I noticed her, but I never talked to her. And so after class one day, I'm a brand new believer. I've got a little button on with a little picture of Jesus on it. And she walks up to me and says, hi, what's your name? And I momentarily forgot my name. Like, why is this pretty girl talking to me? I don't know what to say. And she says, you're really cute, which I was. I'm just dumbfounded. I go, what is happening? And she says, hey, my parents, we have a cabin in the mountains and they're going to not be there this weekend. Would you like to go to the mountains with me and spend the weekend with me? I thought, this is temptation. Yeah, because, and here's how I knew, because stuff like that never happened to me, okay? I know you probably think I was some magnet for beautiful women. No, actually, I wasn't. That never happened. I know you didn't think that either, but it never happened. I thought, this is clearly a temptation. Well, listen, we're all going to be tempted, and we're all going to go through trials. And I wish I could say after 30 years of walking with the Lord, it all stops. No, it does not. It continues on. So I want to talk to you about how to deal with trials and temptations. And I wonder if I'm talking to someone right now who's going through a fiery trial. It's just seemingly out of nowhere. The bottom has dropped out for you. And it's just like problem after problem, trouble after trouble keep coming your way and you're wondering why. Or maybe I'm talking to somebody who is in the hot water of temptation and it's just hitting you left and right. You're getting tempted to do the wrong thing. Wicked thoughts keep jumping into your mind seemingly out of nowhere, but they're not out of nowhere. The Bible calls those, King James, the fiery darts of the wicked one. And here's how it works. You're maybe worshiping. You're lifting your hands to the Lord. And all of a sudden, this evil thought, like, where did that come from? It came from the devil. Maybe that's happening to you right now, and you're wondering why. But listen to this. Maybe one of the reasons it's happening to you right now is not because you're not doing well spiritually, but because you are. Maybe one of the reasons it's happening to you right now is because you are a threat to the devil and his demonic forces. In other words, you're on the right track spiritually. It's been said, Christians are a lot like tea bags. You don't know what they're made of until you put them in hot water. Maybe you're in hot water right now. But then I'm talking to somebody who would say, you know, actually, I can't remember the last trial I went through, and I can't remember the last time I was tempted to do evil. Aren't I wonderful? No, you're probably just lame. You know the old expression, you don't kick a dead horse? Maybe the devil looks at you and says, well, they're effectively immobilized. They're no threat to me. Why waste my time with them? I'm going after that Christian that's out there making a difference, that Christian that's sharing the gospel, that Christian that is serious about their walk with God. If you engage in sharing your faith, you will come under spiritual attack, but don't let that discourage you. Let it encourage you. Remember, Jesus said that we're the church and the gates of hell would not prevail against us. Have you ever wondered what that actually means? The gates of hell, think of a fortress. You've seen movies where there's a castle that's being stormed and they come in with a battering ram and they pour the boiling oil over the side of the wall, right? Okay, so we're the ones with the battering ram. The fortress is the kingdom of darkness. So we're coming in and the devil's trying to stop us. So when Jesus says the gates of hell will not prevail against you, what he means is those gates won't keep you out. Keep pressing in. That's why we're always looking for new, creative, innovative ways to reach unexpected people in unexpected places with the gospel. That's why we do our crusade. That's why we're in media like radio, television, social media. That's why we're working on these films right now, because we can reach people with the film that
would not necessarily even show up in a church, but we all need

0: to be looking for creative ways to reach people with the gospel. Anyway, so back to the book of James. All right, so James 1, verse 1. James, a bondservant of God and of the Lord Jesus Christ, to the 12 tribes which are scattered abroad. Greetings, my brothers. Count it all joy when you fall into various trials, knowing that the testing of your faith produces patience. But let patience have its perfect work, so that you may be complete and perfect, lacking nothing.
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1: Well, today, Pastor Greg is kicking off a new series in James called Walk This Way. Let's continue.
0: I'm ready to give you point number one. We need to make a choice to rejoice when we go through times of trial. We need to make a choice to rejoice. Look at verse 2 again. My brothers, count it all joy when you fall into various trials. Another translation says, count it pure, unmixed, complete, and total joy. Wait, what? When I'm going through a trial, I'm supposed to have total joy during that time? Well, what does that even mean? James is not saying that trials themselves are joy, because usually they are not. Hebrews 12:11 says, no discipline seems pleasant at the time, but painful. So when James is saying, consider it joy, he's just saying, make a choice to rejoice. I know this is hard. I know you wish it wasn't happening. I know you wish it was over, but despite that, I'm going to choose to rejoice regardless of my emotions. See, that's very important. This is not a matter of feelings. This is a matter of the will. The more we rejoice in our testings, the more we realize they're not liabilities, but privileges. Ultimately helpful, not harmful, no matter how severe they may appear. Here's an example of Paul and Silas thrown into a dungeon for preaching the gospel. Yet we read at midnight, Paul and Silas sang praises to God, and the other prisoners were listening. Philippians 4 says, rejoice in the Lord always. And again, I say rejoice. Or take poor Job. Oh, Job. He was living the greatest life ever. Beautiful estate, wonderful children, a very successful career. Everything was going Job's way. And then a series of attacks came against Job. Why? Because he was a godless man? No, listen. Because he was a godly man, they came. Because God was bragging on Job in heaven and the devil was listening in. And the Lord said to Satan, a fallen angel, with other angels, the Lord said, have you considered my servant Job a perfect and upright man, one that fears God and shuns evil? Satan heard that and said, oh, give me a break. Give me a little time with Job. We'll see what he's made of. When I read that story, I'm thinking, Lord, if you're ever, even for a moment, feeling proud of me, can you keep it to yourself? Especially if the devil is within earshot. So, you know, even the Job's friends, who ended up not being the greatest friends, we're watching this, they suggested you must have done something really bad for this to happen to you. Actually, it was the opposite. He was doing something really good, you see. But so then a series of calamities befell Job. He lost his possessions. He lost his children. He lost his health. He's covered in huge boils. Medical experts have tried to figure out what was happening to him. Maybe it was leprosy. Maybe it was extreme melanoma, which is a form of skin cancer, whatever it was. He was covered head to toe in these boils and was using a fragment of broken pottery to scratch at it. Just a pathetic sight. But yet we read that Job fell down before God and said, "Naked came I from my mother's womb, and naked shall I return. The Lord gives, and the Lord has taken away. Blessed be the name of the Lord." Powerful. You make a choice to rejoice. We need a theology of thanksgiving, an attitude of gratitude. And by the way, this attitude of choosing to rejoice when things are not going well will not only help you spiritually, it will help you physically as well. Research shows that grateful people experience fewer aches and pains, and they also feel healthier than other people. A researcher on the topic of gratitude made this statement, and I quote, "Gratitude reduces toxic emotions ranging from envy and frustration. It reduces depression and actually increases happiness. Experts say grateful people sleep better too." Isn't that interesting? Just choosing to be grateful, making a choice to rejoice despite the circumstances that you're going through. You know, gratitude can change your mood. Might just start with a smile. It takes 17 muscles to smile, 43 to frown. And they've discovered that smiling triggers mind-boosting neurotransmitters, endorphins, serotonin, and dopamine. Just smiling. So smile. Right now, smile. Go. Pretty good. You're not smiling, sir. Come on now. Yes. Just smile. I don't feel like smiling. Smile anyway. Point number two, trials happen to make us stronger in every way. Trials happen to make us stronger in every way. Look at verse 3, "Knowing the testing of your faith produces patience, but let patience have its perfect work, that you may be perfect and complete, lacking nothing." Now, by the way, the word patience is probably not the best translation. I'm reading from the New King James Version here. It comes from a Greek word that translates out to toughness or fortitude. Another translation uses the word endurance or staying power, okay? So trials come into our life to produce endurance and staying power. Trials make you stronger, not weaker. A modern translation of James 3:4 goes as follows, "So let it grow. And don't try to squirm out of your problems. For when your patience is finally in full bloom, you're ready for anything, strong in character, full and complete." I like that translation. It's a lot like going to the gym. You break down the muscle to build up the muscle. The same is true spiritually. So trials are like God's gym where we're broken down in order to be built up. Trials take our faith from the realm of theory to reality, so we can start living out our faith in the real world. I wish I could tell you that you get to a certain stage and the trials stop and the temptation cease, but that day will not come until we get to heaven. So until that day, we need to press on. And what do? Verse 2, "Count it all joy when you encounter these trials." Give God the glory and count it all joy.

0: Pastor Greg Laurie, pointing out the value of trials in our lives. Good encouragement for the challenging but productive times of the Christian life. And Pastor Greg has more to come from this message here on A New Beginning. Now, Pastor Greg, somebody may be listening right now who's facing some difficult challenges, some trials. Maybe they don't particularly count themselves as religious, but boy, they could really use some help right now.
1: Yes, sometimes God will let us go through hardship so he'll get our attention. The psalmist said, "Before I was afflicted, I went astray, but now I have kept your word." So maybe something's happening in your life that's caused you to look up, as in looking up to God, and you're saying, "Help." Listen, that's not a bad place to be. In fact, that's a really good place to be. It's been said when you get to the end of yourself, you get to the beginning of God. Do you feel like you're at the end of yourself right now? Then why don't you pray? In fact, I would like to lead you in a prayer. Maybe you've never prayed before. You don't even know how to start praying. That's okay. Prayer is just talking to God. Let me lead you in a simple prayer. You could pray it after me, in fact. And this is a prayer where you're asking God to enter into your situation, but more significantly, you're asking Christ to enter into your life. See, that's what being a Christian is. It's having Christ living inside of you. It's a relationship, not some religious thing. So if you would like a relationship with God, if you would like God to walk with you through your times of difficulty, you could pray this prayer after me right now. Just pray these words if you would. Lord Jesus, I'm scared and I need your help. And I'm asking you to enter my life. I'm asking you to forgive me of my sin. I know that you died on the cross for my sin and rose again from the dead. But I want to receive you now as my Savior and my Lord. So I invite you into my life and I choose to follow you from this moment forward. Thank you for hearing this prayer. And thank you for answering this prayer. In Jesus' name I pray. Amen.
0: Amen. 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Well, we're so glad to have a special guest with us today, well-known author, speaker, and apologetics expert, Dr. Frank Turek. And he's the co-author of the book, I Don't Have Enough Faith to Be an Atheist. Dr. Turek, let me ask you this. What piece of evidence do you have that the New Testament writers were indeed telling the truth?
2: The book has a chapter called The Top 10 Reasons We Know the New Testament Writers Told Us the Truth, or Telling the Truth. But let me just give you one from I Don't Have Enough Faith to Be an Atheist. There's something called embarrassing testimony. What's embarrassing testimony? Embarrassing testimony shows that if the author or authors of a given text, not just the Bible text, but any historical text, if they are telling you embarrassing facts about the writer or writers, it's probably true. Why? Because you're not going to invent things that make you look bad, that embarrass you. You might invent things that make you look good, but you won't invent things that make you look bad.
3: Yeah.
2: And the New Testament is filled with embarrassing stories and details that make the writers and even Jesus look bad when they never would have done this. For example, Peter's called Satan by Jesus. He's the leader and he's called Satan. Peter says, "Lord, I'll never deny you." What does he wind up doing? He denies him three times. At the crucifixion, all the disciples, with the exception of one, they all run away. They're cowards. And the women are the brave ones. Mm. Now, in that culture, a woman's testimony was not considered on par with that of a man. So you would never say the women were the first witnesses, but all four gospels say the women were the first witnesses. Why? Because that's the way it really happened. The disciples are doubtful after they see Jesus risen. In Matthew 28, 17, it says, as he's given them the great commission, you know, go therefore make disciples of all nations. Notice he doesn't say make believers. He says make disciples. Anyway, as he's given them the great commission, it says in there in verse 17, some believed, but some doubted. What? They're doubting he's resurrected when he's standing resurrected right in front of them. And then Jesus is called a madman. He's called demon-possessed. You think they invented this? He has his feet wiped with the hair of a prostitute, which easily could have been seen as a sexual advance. And there's even prostitutes in his bloodline. Rahab, Tamar. Yeah. David is a bad guy to a certain extent. He's in the bloodline. Bathsheba's in the bloodline. She's an adulterer with David. They're not making this up. You don't find embarrassing details even today when you think about this, Dave. I mean, you look at, say, the press secretary. It doesn't matter who's in the White House. What does the press secretary always do? The press secretary always spins things as being very complimentary of the president. Nothing embarrassing ever happens, right? Right. Why? Because we hide embarrassing details when the Bible highlights them and says that all these bad things occurred. In fact, even if you look at the Old Testament, Dennis Prager, who's not a Christian, but he's a Jewish believer in Yahweh.
1: Yeah.
2: He says, one of the reasons I know that the Old Testament is true is because no people group would ever invent such an embarrassing history of themselves, right? Never would. Egypt's history is all glowing about the pharaohs. Israel's history is we keep sinning. We keep getting judged. Why? Because they're telling the truth. So I would ask Dennis, if embarrassing testimony shows the Old Testament's true, it also shows the New Testament's true. So we unpack all this, and I don't have enough faith to be an atheist, the New Edition, but I think that's one of the most intuitive arguments that the New Testament writers are not inventing any of this. It's embarrassing, and they're writing it down.
1: So these are just some of the things you'll read in this book, written by Frank Turek along with Norman Geisler. I don't have enough faith to be an atheist, and we want to send you this book for your gift of any size this month to help us continue on with our radio ministry here in New Beginning, and you're going to be better equipped than ever to tell others about Jesus.
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3: 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Hey, I'm Paul. Thanks again for listening to Faith Radio. You know, Jesus, when he preached the Sermon on the Mount, he just didn't say it. He lived it. You notice that when you read the rest of the Gospel of Matthew. And you stand out when you do that, big time. Case in point, because Jesus lived this way. Matthew 5, 46 and 47. If you love only those who love you, what reward is there for that? Even corrupt tax collectors do that. If you're kind only to your friends, how are you different from anyone else? Don't even pagans do that? Jesus loved, and that love transformed people. He's calling on us to do the same.
4: I ask you today, are you getting out of life what you want? 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
7: We've been given the Holy Spirit as a foretaste of things to come, as a down payment, a seal of redemption. This is Susie Larson with another Grow and Go moment, helping you to discover and enjoy what God wants to do in and through you. In the book of Romans chapter 8, verse 23, we read this, "And we, believers, also groan, even though we have the Holy Spirit within us as a foretaste of future glory." The time I was face down on the floor, devastated by a friendship betrayal, I felt the Lord's comfort and peace. The Holy Spirit whispered to me to rise up and pray for my enemies. There have been countless moments when God's love has flooded my soul and swallowed up my insufficiency. The time I felt prompted to call a friend with a precise and powerful word of encouragement, or the time I stepped up to speak, feeling fragile and weak, only to have His power rise up within me with great clarity and boldness. There's nothing like the movement of God's Holy Spirit within us. This is how we know we belong to Him. Those profound and otherworldly moments are just a taste of things to come. Jesus gave us His Holy Spirit as a promise to us that He's coming for us. And when He does, He'll redeem every aspect of our stories. Never minimize or underestimate the power and the presence of the Holy Spirit in your life. He offers peace, comfort, correction, and direction. He empowers and He awakens. The more deeply you know God's word, the more clearly you'll discern His voice. Think back to some of your favorite moments when you knew the Holy Spirit was working in your life. Write them down. Share them with a friend. Be activated in faith because the Holy Spirit never sleeps. 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
8: So I was thinking back, you'll remember this moment, 5 years after I committed my life to become a Christ follower. You know, I was a junior in college. We've been married. We've been in ministry with Crew, Athletes in Action, chaplain of the Nebraska Cornhuskers. Now we're going to seminary in our fifth year of my Christian walk and our third year of marriage. And do you remember what I said?
9: Yes.
8: You know where I'm going?
9: Yes, I know where you're going.
8: It scared you to death, didn't it?
9: Yeah, because you're sitting on the couch and you have the Bible open. I walk in, I said, "Hey, what are you doing?" He goes, "You know what? I'm reading this stuff. I don't even know if I believe any of it."
8: Welcome to Family Life Today, where we want to help you pursue the relationships that matter most. I'm Dave Wilson.
9: And I'm Ann Wilson. And you can find us at familylifetoday.com. This is Family Life Today.
8: Any of what? You gotta be specific.
9: Any of what's in the Bible. And I said, we're in full-time ministry and you're wondering about this?
8: Yeah, I mean, it just hit me very strongly. This could all be just a hoax.
9: That's what you said.
8: Yeah, it's like, what are we doing with our lives?
9: How do we know it's true?
8: That's what if you said. None of this is true? Remember, do you remember what you said?
9: I said, well, I know that I believe it. You better figure it out.
8: Yeah, I mean, it shocked you. And I went on a journey because I had to find out. Now, my journey was more intellectual and I needed evidence. Mm. And I found it, which is the reason I'm sitting here today. But that journey that I was on is a pretty common journey.
9: Especially today, I think.
8: And it's become very significant today because we're hearing about it, I think, through social media, that a lot of Christians are taking that journey as I am. And we've got in the studio today the expert on deconversion or deconstruction. In fact, we're going to ask him what the difference is between those two. But we have John Marriott in the studio. John, welcome to Family Life Today.
10: Thanks for having me. Great to be here.
8: And you're over there smiling. What are you thinking?
10: That you set the bar pretty high by calling me the expert in these two fields.
8: Yeah, tell us what you do at Biola in Talbot.
10: Yeah, so at Biola University, Christian University in Southern California, I teach in the philosophy department part-time as an adjunct.
9: Well, you're married, you have a couple kids, and you just shared a story with us about Mariah, your daughter.
10: Yes, we have our best conversations when she's going to bed. And I go in and we talk, we pray before she goes to sleep. And usually that's when she will ask me a question, probably because
9: she doesn't want to go to sleep.
10: But these are questions that are genuine for her that are rolling around in the back of her mind. And she said to me, you know, my father passed away. So she has been thinking about what that means and where he is. And she said to me, you know, I don't think I believe in heaven. And I had a bit of a panic attack. Because I'm thinking, what do you mean you don't believe in heaven? And then she said, I don't want to tell you that because, you know, like Jesus is really important and he's really important to you. And it might make you feel bad to hear me say, I don't believe in heaven. Now, with everything in me, I wanted to say, well, here's why you should believe in heaven.
9: It's Let me give you the evidence.
10: That's right. I don't want you to start thinking like that heaven's not real. And then, you know, that's the first domino to fall and then everything else goes with it. But I restrained myself and asked her, you know, why? And told her I thanked her for being honest with me and sharing that with me and wanted to let her know that regardless of whether she believes in heaven or not, I love her. And then as we were talking and I was asking her questions, what really she was saying in her limited vocabulary and her ability to express her thoughts was, I can't really conceive of where my grandfather is right now. I don't understand where he is, what his existence is. And it's not so much that I don't believe that there is a heaven, but it just, I don't know what to make of it.
9: Yeah.
10: And I think if I would have jumped in and started giving her explanations and answers, I would have shut down any further conversation she might have when she's expressing some kinds of doubt. And I would never really have gotten to the place where I really found out what the root of the problem was.
9: That story right there, John, is what every parent, well, maybe Dave, you're not like this, but that scares me. I remember when our kids started questioning, it starts putting a panic in me, like, I don't know how to answer some of their questions. And I think all of us as parents are wondering, like, where are these doubts coming from? Where are these fears? How do I answer their intellectual questions? And as kids, as adults are leaving the church, what can we know and do about it?
8: And here's the question. Are kids leaving the church? Because when you see the stats, it sounds like an epidemic. And you know, so fill us in. What is happening?
10: Yeah. That's a great question. And I think that without any doubt, the number of people who identify as Christians in the United States is dropping precipitously. I read this morning a study from the Pew Research Foundation that said within one generation, if trends continue that the way that they are, that Christians will no longer be the majority in the United States. And those who identify as a nun or no religion, not necessarily an atheist, but no religion, will potentially be, if trends continue, will be the majority of of people in the United States. Well, that will be their perspective.
8: In one generation.
10: In one generation. And then the thing that Pew said that was really fascinating was that the reason why is because so many people who once identified as Christians no longer are identifying as Christians and are identifying as nuns. This is not... there's a large group of people who are growing up in sort of secularized, maybe agnostic homes. That number is not necessarily growing. What's growing is the people who grew up in Christian homes and who are leaving that home. Other stats from Pew have said that people are leaving religion at 5 to 6 times the historic rate. In 2015, Pew came out and they said for every one person who becomes a Christian, 4 people leave the faith. For every one that becomes a Christian, four leave the faith.
8: And that's horrible to hear.
10: The General Social Survey said 23% of Americans identify as nuns, which is the same number as evangelicals. In the United States in 2019, not as Christians, right? Not as in the broad sort of terms of what it means to be a Christian, sociologically speaking. But as far as evangelicals in our population go, nuns and evangelicals identify at about the same number. But the really interesting fact is that 78% of the nuns once identified as evangelicals. So they have left the Christian faith. And I think the most ominous stat of all, and we could go on, but this one I think is the most significant, is the Pine Tops Foundation did a study, and their conclusion was this, that the next 30 years will represent the largest missions opportunity in the history of America. And here's the quote, "It's the largest and fastest numerical shift in religious affiliation in the history of this country. Even in the most optimistic scenarios, Christian affiliation in the United States shrinks dramatically. And in our base case, over 1 million youth, at least nominally in the church today, will choose to leave each year for the next 3 decades. 35 million youth raised in families that call themselves Christians will say they are not by 2050.
9: It makes me cry. Like, I'm teary. It makes me sad. And as a parent, as a grandparent, it makes me a little panicky. Mm-hmm. Like, what is happening and what has happened and what can we do?
10: Yeah.
8: And again, I called you an expert earlier. I know you're not the expert, but you wrote your dissertation on this, right?
10: Yeah.
8: It's what you've immersed yourself in. You're looking at these stats. You're studying the world and even the U.S. What do you think is happening? Why? Why is this happening?
10: There are a number of factors, right? In the book, Recipe for Disaster, I try and cash out this phenomenon in terms of a recipe. And all recipes have 3 things in common. They have ingredients, then they also have preparation, how you prepare the ingredients, and then they have a cooking environment. And I think the same thing is true when it comes to religious de-identification or leaving the faith. Some people, you know, will call it apostasy for a theological word, or just deconversion. Occurs when all of those 3 things come together in the right way. Some of the ingredients are personality traits that people have. There is kind of a profile. So that would be the ingredients. And then there's the preparation, how the church and how Christian parents, how they take those ingredients and how they form them, how they shape them. And then there is the cooking environment, which is our culture, right? That's where these ingredients that have been prepared either well or maybe not so well get baked, get cooked. And the environment that we live in is an increasingly secular one that makes it much harder, I think, to identify as a Christian than it would have 50 years ago.
8: Deconversion, you just used that term. Mm-hmm. I've also heard the term deconstruction.
9: What's the difference?
8: Is it the same?
10: No, they're not the same. So a deconversion would be when someone says, I no longer believe these truths and I no longer associate or affiliate with this group anymore. Right? I've taken myself out of the sort of the sociological group, the community that I was a part of, the church that I went to. I don't affiliate with that group anymore. And because I don't believe in these doctrines or the claims that the group makes. And it's an undoing, in a sense, of the conversion experience that they had. However, instead of converting to and becoming part of a broader community that has a particular set of ideas, usually when people deconvert, they deconvert almost into a vacuum, right? They say, I don't know where I'm going. I don't know what I believe. I don't have a community to be a part of, but I know that I don't belong here anymore. That would be deconversion. Deconstruction is kind of this term that gets used in a lot of different ways by a lot of different people. And there is not a consensus within the evangelical world whether or not we should be using this word or not. There are some, you know, evangelicals who would say deconstruction is just a bad word. It's a bad term. that comes out of a bad postmodern philosophy. And it signifies a movement within Christianity that wants to cause young people to question what they believe because it is inherently unjust, misogynistic, racist, etc. Then there are other people who will say, no, deconstruction really just means I have been handed this Christian faith by my parents or by my church community and told that this is Christianity. But there are some things in it that I'm not sure I think line up with what the Bible teaches. What I'm going to do is I'm going to deconstruct it. I'm going to take it apart. I'm going to look at the pieces. And then I'm going to reconstruct it in a way that I think is hopefully more biblical and one that makes a little bit more sense to me.
9: And Dave, that's exactly what you did.
8: Yeah, I was going to say deconstruction in that way can be a good thing.
10: Deconstruction in that way can be a good thing because it can lead to a faith that seems more genuinely your own. It can lead to a faith that maybe has discovered some, and sort of the current fashionable word is some toxic elements in that faith. And it can produce a healthier faith that someone can have and maybe one that is easier in a way to hold on to. Now, that doesn't mean that we should be just looking for a faith that lines up with everything that we like and we get rid of things that, and we reject things that the Bible says that we don't like. So it's easier for us to hold on to. But when something becomes your own because you really thought through it, that can really be a healthy thing, but it can also be a dangerous thing because it can lead to either sort of falling into a heretical view of Christianity, which is kind of a self-styled version that where we go through a la carte, like a salad bar, and pick the things that we like and reject the things that we don't like about the Christian faith. And then what ends up happening is we have a Christian faith, or we have a Jesus that actually looks more like us than Jesus himself. And the Bible gets neutered from being the thing that shapes and forms us to just reflecting our own values. That's a potential problem with deconstruction. And then the other problem is just it could lead to deconversion.
8: Yeah,
10: it really can. And an example of this is Bart Campolo, Tony Campolo's son, which is a name will be familiar for a lot of folks, really a well-known evangelical throughout the 1980s and 1990s, maybe one of the most well-known evangelicals in the country. And his son had been involved in full-time Christian ministry for years and then began really deconstructing his faith because he couldn't make certain ideas that he adopted fit within his Christian worldview. And then eventually came to the place where he said, I don't believe this at all anymore. So that would be the distinction between deconversion and deconstruction.
8: Yeah, so it sounds like when a person walks through deconstruction, as we said, it could be good. Mine was pulling apart almost every tenet that I was taught and believed and taking a good look at it. And I decided it's all true. I mean, there were things, but as a parent, when your son or daughter starts to do that, it scares you, doesn't it?
10: It does.
8: It could happen at 12 or 14 or 15.
9: I think our oldest son was 5, and we had just read the story of David and Goliath. And so, you know, and it's kind of a children's version of it, so it's not getting too detailed until, you know, I chopped his head off. But I remember I was turning on the light, and he said, hey, Mom, he said, why is it okay for David to kill Goliath? But doesn't the Bible say we shouldn't kill or murder? Those are great questions. But again,
8: 5-year-old,
9: I'm thinking
8: our kids are really advanced. Okay.
9: what's his future going to be? That's you know, yeah. He's a thinker. Right. And I love that Dave came in. He heard that. He said, man, what a great question. Look at you thinking and analyzing that. And I'm like, it's not a great question. He just needs to believe, you know? Yeah. But I think that's really healthy for Dave, for a parent to say, as you did with your daughter, what a great thought. What
10: yes.
9: a great question, and to not panic, even though you might be panicking
10: That's
9: inside.
10: Right. Yeah, and it's because I want to be able to control the situation, right? I want everything to be the way that I want it to be, and I'm going to try and do everything I can to try and make sure that she believes. And sometimes in making sure, I can maybe do some damage and push her away. Mm. I'm convinced that young people who grow up in Christian homes need to get saved maybe 3 times. twice at least. And here's what I mean by that.
8: Yeah, what do you mean?
10: So I came to know the Lord when I was about 5 years old. And I think I sincerely believed, I think I was genuinely born again. But when I got to 14 years old, I sat in a message at Ashwakun Bible Camp in Northern Ontario, and the preacher said, you know, God has no grandchildren. You need to believe because you believe, not because your parents believe. This is not your parents' faith. And so I said, yeah, I have to make it mine. So I went from, you know, I believed when I was a kid, then I had to sit down and say, God, I really want this to be of me. Mm. But in that moment, I never questioned the truth of it. I questioned my commitment to it. And then in my early 20s, I went, you know, I committed myself to this when I was 14, but I got to be honest, I never really investigated the truth of it. And I had to go through that process, which was a crisis in my life, a crisis of faith. And at the back end of that, I came out and said, yes, okay, it really is true. Do I think I got saved three times? No, of course I don't think that. But I think that for young people growing up in Christian homes, there is this progression that everyone has to go through where they have to ask themselves, is this really my faith? And then the next question is, yeah, but why is it really my faith? Mm. And I think that that's important for parents to hear.
8: That's a great journey. When we were first parents, our oldest is 36 now. We got 6 grandkids. So this is a long time ago. I picked up a book. I can't tell you the author. And it was called The Dangers of Growing Up in a Christian Home. And I remember I picked it up because I did not grow up in a Christian home. Now I'm a dad leading a Christian home. I thought, what are the dangers? You know, because I could do this. And that was the number one danger, is that parents that are Christians want their kids to be Christians. They obviously encourage their children to be Christians. And it freaks them out when their children have to make it their own. And the big idea of the book was, you've got to let your child find his own faith. It can't be his parents' faith. Just exactly what you did. Yeah. It's exactly what I had to do 5 years in. It's like, I have to pull this thing apart and find out what is true and what I'm going to commit my life to. Here's a question for you. When did you become a Christian? What do you think?
11: All right, Ann, quick question. What would I say is my favorite thing about you?
9: Is this a trick question?
11: See, this is why we need Spouseology.
9: Spouseology is a couple's trivia game that puts how well you know each other to the test, with plenty of laughs along the way.
11: Yeah, there's 240 questions, so whether you've been married 2 years or 46 like us,
9: there's always something new to discover.
11: All right, go grab Spouseology for your next date night or couple's game night at shop.familylife.com.
9: And Dave, the answer was my sense of humor.
11: Sure, let's go with that.
10: I think I became a Christian at the young age of about 5. Mm-hmm. I can remember praying with my mom, and I can remember from then on having this very God-conscious awareness that God was there, and that, you know, I needed to obey, and I believed in Jesus. It was very simplistic, of course. It was very young, but throughout my elementary school years, there was also some fruit that I could look back on and see. And I think probably I genuinely had a relationship with the Lord, but it was when I was 14 at that Bible camp, when I made a decision to say, oh, I need to make this mine. That's when things really changed. And if you're looking at my life as like a graph, then the graph would have sharply gone up at that point.
8: Yeah. Now, what do you say to parents? You're a parent. How do you encourage parents in this culture? You just read the stats.
10: Yeah.
8: Like Ann said, it's scary in some regards.
9: Like, give us some
8: but
9: hope.
8: It's also exciting that we live in such a time as this. So
9: is
8: how
9: exciting?
8: Do you encourage a parent? You don't think it's exciting?
9: I think that right there is what a lot of us face in marriages. Like, one parent's like, this is amazing. And I think that too, but I'm also scared.
8: Right.
9: I'm scared that my kids are going to walk away. And so, yeah, it's both.
8: Yeah. So what do you feel? What do you say?
10: As far as encouraging parents?
9: Yeah.
10: Well, I think that, you know, Jesus is the same yesterday, today, and forever. And he is the same Lord that people worshiped in the first century when they were going through persecution, when it was really hard to believe then. And he sustained and he carried the church through. And I think he does that today. He's an ever present hope in times of trouble that we can go to. And then there are things that we can do, I think, that can help mitigate some of the effect that culture has on why people believe the things they do or don't, or leave the faith. And there are some things that we can avoid doing that set folks up for a crisis of faith. And I think that those are the things that I spend maybe most of my time thinking about, is listening to the stories of people who have left and trying to figure out what is it that we have some control over. Because in the recipe for disaster, you don't have control over the ingredients. The temperament of your children, no control over it. Personality traits, no control. Things that they value, no control. Well, you can influence, but no absolute control. The culture that we live in, that shapes and forms and makes us, we have no control over shaping and changing that. But what we do have is this middle piece of preparing the ingredients for the culture. And that's the part that I think a lot about, is how do we go about working with our young people in such a way that we avoid setting them up for a crisis, and that we can instill a faith that can endure.
8: Yeah, that's good. I think, you know, looking back, one of the things, did a lot of things wrong as a parent. We wrote a book called No Perfect Parents because we were not perfect parents. But I think one of the things that we might have done right, and one of the things that I had to do when I sort of deconstructed, was doubt is okay. I think that was one of the things I had to wrestle with when I was 28 at the time. I didn't really grow up in the church, but I was around church enough to know that doubt was sin. You couldn't question. You could never doubt. That was sin. You just, if you had a question, it was not allowed to be asked. You just had faith. You just believed. And I think it's okay to question. I think it's a really good thing. And so as a parent, when your child starts questioning, as you said, as yours has and ours has, it's okay to go, yeah, let's embrace that. God's not afraid of your questions. In fact, there's answers to your questions. Ask them and let's go search for the answer. There are answers, instead of, it's easy to freak out as a parent.
9: And to remember that God cares about this more than we do. Mm-hmm. He loves our kids more than we do. Talk to God about it. I remember just, and I still do this, like, Lord, I'm petrified of what I'm seeing. Lord, I pray that you would protect my kids. I pray that you would answer our kids. I pray that you would put people around our kids that would be able to answer their questions in a way that would really meet their needs. But Lord, I pray that they would know the real Jesus and that they would love you. And like, those things matter. And when I feel like I can't do anything, that helps me to remember that there is a bigger God that I can trust. And John, thank you, like, because you've done your study and you've thought about this a lot. So thanks for doing that for us.
10: Oh, you're welcome.
9: Okay, you may not know this, but we want to hear from you.
8: Yeah, like literally hear you.
9: You can leave us a voice message with your questions, concerns, praise reports, or whatever. You know, maybe Dave said something that you totally disagree with.
8: Well, why'd you have to pick on me? Maybe it's you said
9: maybe,
8: something.
9: Maybe, probably.
8: Or maybe it was inspiring. See, I was nice.
9: No, I know you're always nicer than me.
8: I don't think so. Or maybe you just want us to answer a question or explore a certain topic. Whatever you want to say, you get to call and say.
9: Mm. All you have to do is go to speakpipe.com/family life today. 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
8: 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What a great day with John Marriott. This guy's deep.
9: He sure is.
8: He really is. What a great thinker. And again, his book is called Before You Go, Uncovering Hidden Factors in Faith Loss. 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
9: And we'll have John back with us tomorrow. 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
14: This is Max Licato. Believe in the Jesus who believes in you. He believes that you can rise up, take up, and move on. You're stronger than you think. I know the plans for you, declares the Lord, plans to prosper you and not to harm you, plans to give you hope and a future. Jeremiah 29 and verse 11. He certainly gave a bright future to the Bethesda beggar, and immediately the man was made well. John 5 and verse 9. Jesus did nothing but speak, and the miracle was accomplished. What will God do for you? I cannot say. God's help, while ever present, is ever specific. It is not ours to say what God will do. Our job is to believe He will do something. It simply falls to us to stand up, to take up, and walk. Remember, friends, you are never alone. This is Max Licato.
15: Gary, as a never married Christian man with no kids, how can I better interact with people who are married? Quite often I get excluded from church fellowship activities.
16: I would suggest you take the initiative. You can sit around and feel sorry for yourself at home. Nobody calls you. Nobody invites you. Or you can create things for yourself and for others. I would say two things. One, you need to build friendships with singles, but you also need to have friendships with married individuals. So if you hear something announced at church, if they don't say that it's only for couples, I would say sign up for it, even though you're single. Go there. You'll meet some people. You may even start a friendship. And then you plan things for the single adults in your church. Let them know that there are others like them who want to be engaged. You can be the change agent.
17: 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For more answers, visit startmarriageright.com.
18: Jesus says loving God and loving others are the two most important things in the world. 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In his famous Sermon on the Mount, he said, "If you love only those who love you, what reward is there for that? Even corrupt tax collectors do that much. 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Even pagans do that." 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
1: Is there someone in your life that has tons of potential, but they just aren't quite living up to it? 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
0: 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Today, Chip opens his Bible to 1 Thessalonians chapter 4, where the Apostle Paul hands us a short, practical approach for helping somebody become who God made them to be. It's part of our series, Building Authentic Community, How to Lift Up Those You Love. Well, here's Chip with today's message titled, How to Bring Out the Very Best in Others.
1: We're going to learn that there's four keys to inspiring others, to bringing out the best in their life. The first one is you got to motivate them. Motivation's not enough, though. Motivation without education is hype. You got to raise the level, and then you have to give instruction and teaching so they can fulfill God's agenda. Apostle Paul is going to do that. He's writing to a group of people that are in an incredibly secular, I mean really secular world. Now, it is a place where sexual purity is unheard of. So notice what he says, verse 3, for it is God's will that you should be sanctified. The word means set apart, be holy, pure, undefiled. And then he elaborates, namely, that you should avoid or abstain sexual immorality. Verse 4, he says, each of you should learn to control his own body or vessel in a way that is holy and honorable. He states it positively. Notice the negative side.

it's going to harm you. End of seven, he's going to say, it's inconsistent with your high calling. So let's look at it. Reason number one, verse six, and in this matter, what matter? In the matter of sexual purity, no one should wrong, it means trespass, sin against his brother, or take advantage of him. That means defraud. See, Paul had this holistic view about life, unlike us. He had this picture that, okay, there's all these men, there's all these women. If I get involved in immorality, or you get involved in immorality, and you sleep with this person, that person, and that person, and they sleep with this person, that person, and that person, the day's gonna come when they marry someone. And when they marry that someone, God's plan, because sex is holy and sacred, and he's actually for it, don't let this out, he invented it. And he invented it for pleasure, procreation, and the joy of his children. It's not dirty, it's not evil, it's not bad, God's really pro-sex. But when you have it with other people, then the person who shows up at wedding night with someone else that you've had sex with is a used commodity. You've defrauded your brother. You've defrauded your sister. Second reason is not only does it harm others, but notice the next line, it will harm us. He goes on to say, the Lord will punish men for all such sins as we've already told you and we've warned you. He's saying it compassionately. Don't have sex outside of monogamous heterosexual relationship because there's a price tag. I'm just telling you. God is holy. He's not going to change his character. He loves you. He will forgive you. He's merciful. But people that have sex get AIDS. They get psychologically wounded. They damage future relationships. They ruin families. You know what? It's like gravity. You don't have to believe this. But once you jump off that fifth-story building, the pain when you hit the pavement is about the same whether you believe in it or not. God is a holy, just God, and this command is to protect you. Notice the third compassionate reason, verse 7, for God did not call us to be impure, but to live holy lives. He says, it's just inconsistent. God is holy. How can you live an impure, unholy life? Because you're called. You're one of his. He wants you to reflect his love and his nature and his character. It would just be, I mean, how could you do it? It's so inconsistent with your calling. And then notice verse 8, the summary. It says, therefore, he who rejects this instruction, what instruction? About sexual purity? It's a rejection of God who, notice present tense, gives you his Holy Spirit. At this point, there may be some of you that are saying, ooh, boy, might have been a good morning to sleep in. You know, like, zing. I know in a group this size, there's some people that are addicted to soap operas, romance novels, and pornography. I know in a group this size, some of you are involved in extramarital affairs. I know in a group this size, some of you as single people are living with someone else. You need to hear compassionately, but with conviction, what you're doing is wrong. What you're doing is sin. And God loves you too much. And he's saying today, not tomorrow, not maybe. It's not like quitting, you know, smoking. You know, I'll get three packs and I'll get down to two and I'll get down to one. You know, this isn't one of those where you say, you know, well, I'm sleeping around three or four times a week. I'll cut back to two. I'm really making progress. This isn't one of those. This is one where you say, today, I'm going to break off the relationship. I won't see her or him again. I won't do it in person, because if you do it in person, you'll be right back into it. One phone call, one letter, that's it. I'm sorry. This means we're going to figure out how do we live apart. And don't give me that. We can't afford to live separately. You can afford to live under the judgment of a holy God, but you can't afford to live separately. Go to your closest friends and say, hey, if you love one another and it's the right person for you, can I live with you for a while? We need to figure out how to court and get our lives pure and right so we can get married. I don't know what you need to do, but you must take a drastic step. This is the kind of sin that Jesus said when he talked about sin. He said, if your hand causes you to sin, cut it off. If your eye causes you to sin, poke it out. Now, he didn't mean literally, because you can sin with the other eye. He means be as drastic as you need to be to deal as radically as you need to, because it will eat you up. Let me give you three very specific ways to respond to this and grow and overcome it, because there's victory. First, get honest.

0: get honest. Of all the areas, boy, the first couple, 3 years of my Christian life, oh, man. And not that I don't still struggle, but not in the same way. I'd go out with some girl and do some things I knew that was wrong. I'd think some things and be involved in some things and go some places. Oh, God, I'm so sorry. Please forgive me. And I felt dirty and cheap and guilty. 2 days later, oh, God, please forgive me. Take it away. Take it away. I'm just so sorry. 4 hours later, oh, God, you know, and it's driving me nuts. And I remember getting down, you know, thinking maybe if I kneel, he'll hear me better, you know. Oh, God, you know, and I'm kneeling, I'm praying, you know, the same whining prayer about deliver me from my sexual sin and my lust and going over boundaries with girls that I know are wrong. And I didn't have a mystical experience, and I don't think it was an audible voice from God, but I heard the Spirit's prompting is clear. Hey, Chip, you don't want to quit. Hey, get real, Chip. It's not that you, what you don't like is the guilt and the consequences, but you not only don't want to quit, you like this sin, Ingram. In fact, you really dig it. In fact, you're getting addicted to it. Now, let me tell you something, Chip. The moment you get honest and you really want help, I'll help you. But let's not play games. Let's not pray prayers. Oh, God, God. Get honest. Ruthlessly honest. The 12-step people have much to teach us here. Get to the point where you realize, hey, I can't do this. And that's step two. Get honest, then get desperate or broken. Get desperate. I mean, willpower does not have the power to deliver you from sexual sin. You can't overcome pornography or lust or romance novels or cut off an affair by, okay, I'm going to do it. You can't do it. It's too strong. But when you get desperate and say, oh, God, I remember I got the point. I said, God, I can't lick this. And I could almost sense heaven say, oh, great, we're finally on the same page. I knew you couldn't lick this. But when you get desperate and admit you can't do it, then you say, willpower? No, grace. God, give me grace. Give me power. Give me strength. He'll give it to you. Get help is number three. I don't believe you're designed to do this on your own. Our friend in the men's breakfast talked about first sharing his pornography problem straight up with his wife. And they begin to pray about it as a couple. See, what happens is he's humbling himself, isn't he? When you humble yourself, what do you get? Grace. Grace always flows toward humility. God is always opposed to the proud. Biblical axiom. And then after that, he got together with key guys. And he said, I just put it on the table and said, guys, this is where I'm at. And he said, 50% of the struggle was gone when I got honest with a group of other men. And he says, now, they keep me accountable. He actually went you talk about cutting off your hand. He changed jobs. He said, I'm not traveling anymore. I decide I won't turn it on. I won't do this. It's an addiction. I'm not going to travel anymore. He switched jobs. What do you need to do?
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0: Don't leave here feeling like the big, heavy hand of God has come upon me. Hopefully that's happened if you're in sexual sin, because it's big and it's heavy because you matter so much. He loves you so much. He doesn't want those consequences for you. And you know what? It's not like you're enhancing his reputation. You know, when you've got those issues and then you tell someone about Christ or tell them where you go to church, guess what their opinion is? Yeah, that's what I thought Christians were like. There's a lot at stake. I encourage you, before you walk out the doors today, determine what you will do before the creator of the universe about being sexually pure and clean. And you can leave forgiven, restored, and get tied in with others to help you gain victory. We're all in this boat together. Moving on, you motivate, you teach. Now notice he affirms them. And by the way, you need to hear this. He affirms them where? At the point of their greatest progress. And what I love too is that, you know, we don't often think about how could you talk about people struggling with sexual purity and then affirm them? Yeah. Yeah, because you know what? Sexual purity isn't the worst sin in the whole world. It's not a good one, and there's great consequences. But you know, I've got a good friend who's discipling a gal right now. And boy, she comes from just a pagan background. And she's really starting to grow spiritually, and she's in the Bible, and she's growing, and it just came out here after quite a time. She says, you know, I'm starting to get the feeling that God may not want my boyfriend and I to live together. Praise God. You know, we're in journey, we're in process, so look what he says. He says, now about brotherly love, we don't need to write you, for you yourselves have been taught by God how to love each other. And in fact, you do love all the brothers throughout Macedonia, yet we urge you, brothers, do so more and more. Do you get this? Right after, by the way, affirmation is an excellent thing to give right after you've had to do a hard teaching. Notice also that affirmation needs to be specific. He didn't say, yeah, you're a nice church and I hear some good reports. He takes the most valued behavior and their point of greatest progress, and he specifically says, you are loving well. Man, am I proud of you. Your love is awesome. Way to go, Thessalonians. Wouldn't it be good to hear that after someone just busted you right between the eyes spiritually and you realize, wow, I mean, I'm not even on first base sexually in terms of purity in my life as a Thessalonian. But you know, God's working in my whole life, and I'm going to deal with that. But that doesn't mean God doesn't care. And it doesn't mean Paul's down on me. It means he wants me to be the man or the woman for God's glory and my good that I can be. Affirmation then is followed by correction. And as we move to this last little section, this grows out of a misinterpretation and miscommunication, possibly, of some teaching the Apostle Paul did on the end times, on the return of Christ. And he taught, Jesus is coming back. Jesus is coming back. Just as he ascended, so he'll return. Well, what happened is, at least part of the group heard this and thought to themselves, you know, it could be today. Well, that's right. It could be tomorrow. And then they looked around and thought, boy, this is a loving church. I mean, whenever you have a need, people just step up and take care of you. You need a meal, they give you a meal. And so a certain group that was starting to grow said, you know what? There's no use going to work today because Jesus may be back and I want to be kind of ready. And why go to work when all these other loving Christians can take care of me? But notice how correction comes after affirmation. By the way, that's a good way to do it. You need to affirm, encourage, and then correction needs to be, do you remember? You need to correct any attitude or action that is thwarting their spiritual progress. That means there's a lot of things you don't correct. Parents, Chip. That means there's a lot of things that, you know, it's really not that big a deal. It just bugs you. But if it's an attitude or an action that is thwarting their progress, then you correct. And when you correct, how do you do it? Do it after you affirm them. How do you do it? You do it practically, positively, and specifically. Paul's correction is be responsible, make an impact. He could have said, hey, man, what's the deal? Bunch of loafers, bunch of slackers. You didn't not going to work. You've misinterpreted what I've said. Man, I'm up to here with you guys. Get a job. Now, that would have been true. That would have been true. But that's not how he did it. Notice how positively he does it. He says, verse 11, make it your ambition to do three things. Lead a quiet life, two, to mind your own business, and three, to work with your hands, not highly esteemed in that day, just as we told you. So he's reminding them. Now, the first little thing here about their ambition, leading a quiet life doesn't mean that they shouldn't talk anymore. The opposite or antonym of this word is the restlessness that grows out of selfish ambition. See, he says, it's not quiet, like, don't say anything. It's quiet in terms of get your life focused on God's agenda instead of this restlessness that comes in trying to fulfill your own all the time. Secondly, he says, mind your own business. And that doesn't mean that, you know, you don't talk to other people and help them out. It says, hey, basically, you know, pay your own bills, take care of your own house, get your own life under control. And third, he gives them a practical way to do it. Get a job. And, you know, not just the jobs that you think are up here or there. He said, hey, he gives great dignity to working with your hands. Now, why? Why does he do that? He says there's two reasons. In order that, or so that, our daily life may win the respect of outsiders. Our testimony's on the line. And so that you will not be dependent on anyone. Hey, don't suck the life out of the group of the church. Get a job, support yourself. And you know what? People who don't show up, people who don't work, people that are idle, that's not a good testimony. And so you see this inspirational encourager, the Apostle Paul, and he sees this group like a diamond in the rough, and he sees them in this black pagan culture, and he motivates them, and he helps them see beyond their horizons. And then he teaches or instructs them in their most strategic area of need, and then he affirms them in their area of greatest progress, and then finally he corrects them. Wouldn't it be great to be the person that someday someone in a small group or across a coffee table or in a restaurant in casual conversation would say your name and then behind it say, they're the ones that made the big difference in my life. I wouldn't be here today without them. I had a big decision about such and such or such and such, and they told me the truth. I didn't like it at first, but they cared enough to correct me. They helped me see things I never dreamed I could do, and now I'm not only doing them, but I'm good at them. Wouldn't it be great? And it's possible if we would become inspirational encouragers. As you flip to the back page, I think there's an order that's important. And the order is that you need to motivate before you instruct. People don't want to learn until they see the vision. Next, we need to instruct before we affirm. You want to affirm the teaching and the behavior when they respond to the Lord and to Scripture. Third, we must affirm before we correct. People need to know they're loved. Kind of the trust needs to go in before the truth goes on. And then finally, we need to correct with the motivation in view. Ultimately, where did Paul? He started with, you live lives pleasing to God. And he ended with, live a life so that your daily life would be a testimony to others. What? That you're pleasing God. What a thought today that every person in this room, by the grace of the Lord Jesus, can please the eternal God of the universe. Two questions before you leave. Who's the person that you could be a mentor to who needs your inspiration? And for some of you, who's the person you would like to be like that you might ask this week to help you grow? Even if they can only meet once a month with you, to ask them, would you help motivate and teach and affirm and correct my life? And then finally, you can't impart what you don't possess. Where's God spoken to you today? And for many, it's in that area of sexuality. Let's kind of bring it back. You can't do for anyone else until God does something radical in you. So if you need to confess your sin, need to repent, need to get broken, you tell God you're sorry, do it right now. Because a half hour from now, it'll be foggy. And you'll have 9 reasons why it's sort of okay. Right now in this room, the Spirit of God is working and you know what's right, do it. Just take the first step and God will give you the grace to take the next 3.
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2: Webster says inspiration is to breathe life upon, to infuse, to stimulate, to impel to some creative or effective effort. He says it means to cause, to guide, to communicate, or motivate by a divine or supernatural influence. Now, what we've been examining together is a model of inspiration that comes right out of God's Word. Paul loved the Thessalonians. He's writing this letter, and he gave them some good doctrine. But what we see here is four keys to inspiration. And so as we close our time, let me give you the cliff notes on this, all right? You want to inspire someone. You want to help someone really reach their full potential. Number one, motivate them. Don't assume they're going to be motivated. Motivate them. Give them a shot in the arm. Appeal to the highest level of meaning and purpose. Say you can do it and set the bar high. Number two, teach them. So often we motivate, but we don't take the time to really teach people the what, the specifics of what they need to do, the skills they need to master in order to be successful. That takes time. Don't skip that. Number three, affirm them. Every time you see people making progress, you need to literally jump up and down, give them a pat on the back, verbally affirm them. Your kids, your friends, people can reach their full potential, but they've got to believe that someone believes in them. You can be that person. And number four, correct them. This is a tough one, but you need and I need to step in when they get off the mark, make it brief, be to the point, be specific, and correct them. And you follow these four keys of inspiration, moms and dads, I'll tell you what, your kids want to do what's good. So what do? Motivate, teach, affirm, and correct. Paul teaches us this little profile to inspire people.
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3: 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I'm Angela. I worked for a little while as a bank teller, and part of my training was to be able to recognize if money was counterfeit. And the way they trained us in that is they had us study the real thing. What are the different markers on U.S. currency so that we could look for them and so that we would study it so that we knew it so well that we could identify if a counterfeit came across our desk. Well, the same is true about ideas and thoughts and beliefs. We need to study what is true. And where do we find truth? We find it in God's Word. When we study His Word and we know what is true, when counterfeit comes across our desk, we are more able to recognize it. That's what Alistair Begg's talking about coming up on Truth for Life.
4: Moses was trying to do everything, judge disputes, lead the people, and carry their problems. 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Then Jethro watched and told Moses that what he was doing was not good. But his words weren't criticism, they were care. Jethro reminded Moses that he didn't have to carry his calling alone. Sometimes affirmation sounds like God has called you, and you don't have to do it all by yourself. 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
2: 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The Lord is the maker of them all." Hi, I'm Rob West with today's Faith and Finance Minute. Money creates real differences in what people can afford, where they live, and the opportunities available to them. 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

0: Most kids don't know the difference between Monopoly money and real money, but as adults, we sure do. We learned that only the real thing has true value. And in the same way, when it comes to preachers in the Bible, it's vitally important to be able to tell the difference between a false teacher and those who are teaching the truth. That's what Alistair Begg is teaching us today on Truth for Life.
1: Can I encourage you to take your Bible and turn to 1 Timothy and chapter 6? We resume our studies this morning at verse 3. Just let me read verses 3, 4, and 5. If anyone teaches false doctrines and does not agree to the sound instruction of our Lord Jesus Christ, he is conceited and understands nothing. He has an unhealthy interest in controversies and quarrels about words that result in envy, strife, malicious talk, evil suspicions, and constant friction between men of corrupt mind who have been robbed of the truth and who think that godliness is a means to financial gain. At first sight, it may appear that Paul has made a sharp turn to the right or to the left following the second verse, because in the first and second verses, he has been dealing with this matter of slavery, encouraging slaves to show respect for all masters, making sure that they show no less respect for Christian masters, and pointing out that believing slaves should be the best of all. Now, how come this sudden change to the matter of finance and to the particular concern with those who would use godliness or religion as a means to that end? Well, if you note the end of verse 2, where he says, these are the things you're to teach and urge on the people, he has said this a number of times, and his concern is, as we've noted, that people would know how they ought to conduct themselves in the house of God. And so his concern is for simply another area of the church's teaching. It's the same concern for God's name and for his glory. And I think when we see it in that light, then we can see that there's a fairly obvious progression of thought. From the poor behavior of the slaves to the proud bellowing of the false teachers, the message of the gospel was being brought into disrepute. And having dealt with the matter of the poor behavior of slaves, he now turns to the proud bellowings of these false teachers. Now, he has addressed the matter of false teaching from the very beginning of his letter. And now here he is in chapter 6, nearing the end of his letter, and in verses 3, 4, and 5, he is dealing again with this matter of these false teachers. Now, it would appear from the instruction of the book, indeed from the instruction of the New Testament, it is clear, and from the surrounding historical information, that the church was full of wandering prophets. They were full of talk, and they had all kinds of versions of the gospel. And they were, in many ways, the religious equivalent of the secular sophists, namely, plying their trade. The sophists would give you a wee bit of philosophy for a fee. They would dazzle you with words for a price. And they would also gather around them groups of disciples whom they would teach to be able to dazzle others with their talk and philosophy for a small fee. The significant thing about these characters was that they could talk about just about anything. At the drop of a hat, they could give you a talk on all kinds of themes. Didn't matter if they cared about it. In most cases, they probably didn't. But at any moment, they could simply give you a little burst of something. It reminds me, at least, and some of you too, of your sortie into the Shakespeare's play Hamlet and the arrival of the players, you will remember, at Elsinore. And the introduction that Polonius gives to these players when he comes to Hamlet and he says to him, hey, the players are here, and then he describes them as follows. The best actors in the world, either for tragedy, comedy, history, or pastoral. Pastorical, comical, historical, pastoral. Tragical, historical, tragical, comical, historical, pastoral. scene indivisible, or poem unlimited. Seneca cannot be too heavy, nor Plautus too light, for the law of writ and liberty, these are the only men. And of course, Shakespeare is poking fun at the whole sort of sophisticated rhetorical notion by creating Polonius as this sort of bumbling galoot, which he is. And he is a verbose character manufactured by Shakespeare to poke fun at that whole approach to things. Now, that was present in the Greco-Roman world to which Paul is writing. And these individuals who were moving around the church would compete with each other for the applause of men and women. Chrysostom paints a picture of a public place in Corinth with all the different kinds of competitors, as he refers to them, in full blast. Listen to this. You might hear many poor wretches of sophists shouting and abusing each other, and their disciples, as they call them, squabbling, and many writers of books reading their stupid compositions, and many poets singing their poems, and many jugglers exhibiting their marvels, and no small number of traders driving their trades. Like men walking in the dark, they move always in the direction of the clapping and the shouting. What a dramatic phrase. Like men walking in the dark, they move always in the direction of the clapping and the shouting. Now, lest we're tempted to think for even a microsecond that somehow or another we are removed from this, both by the passing of time and the geographical separation, we need only to think for a moment or two, and to recognize that Chrysostom, describing a first century scene, has described many a sorry scene in contemporary evangelicalism. He has described, sadly, a number of conferences. He has described a number of conventions which takes place regularly across the country, where you can see the jugglers and hear the clowns and listen to the talks and be marveled and dazzled by all the passing superstars. Beware, says Paul. Beware. You see, Paul is gravely concerned that the people that are under his care would be instructed in the gospel. He said this from the very beginning in verse 3 of chapter 1. He says, I went to Macedonia. I urged you to stay there in Ephesus. Why? So that you may command certain men not to teach false doctrines any longer. And it's no surprise that as he begins the end of his instruction, he is back pointing out that if anybody teaches, verse 3 of chapter 6, false doctrine, and it does not agree to the sound instruction of our Lord Jesus and to godly teaching, then you need to be very, very careful in dealing with them. Now, his concern for Christian doctrine is in direct contrast to periods of the church's life where we have shown a kind of indifference to the matters of doctrine, which is sadly apparent in far too many quarters. And it is very, very scary. We understand that God is sovereign, and we know that the gates of hell will not prevail against the advance of the church which Jesus is building. Therefore, we are not despondent, but neither are we unduly optimistic. We want to be realistic. And here it is, loved ones. Unless there is the transition about which Paul is so concerned, and he comes to it in his second letter, and he says, the things that you have heard from me, the same entrust to faithful men who will be able to teach others also. Paul is so concerned that the main things and the plain things of the gospel would be grasped by successive generations so that the gospel would be maintained in its purity down through the corridors of time. And it is in an understanding of what is true that people then will be able to detect what is false. And so Paul sets out for his readers two things. Number one, he gives the characteristics of these false teachers. And then number two, he gives the consequences of their false teaching. Now, let me just go through it with you each in turn. First of all, what are the characteristics of these false teachers? Number one, according to verse 4, they are conceited. They have fat heads. They are so inflated with pride that they are blind to the truth. They regard themselves as being in the know. They know this, they know that, they know it all. You have the impression that they are simply know-it-alls. But says Paul, these individuals are at best confused, and at worst, they are corrupt. Now, this is no new theme for Paul. It runs through all of his letters. You can find it in Romans chapter 1, verse 22, 1 Corinthians 8, in the opening verses, and in Titus. And we will turn to the Titus reference, since it's so close. In Titus, his concern is the same. Verse 15 of Titus 1, to the pure all things are pure, but to those who are corrupted and do not believe, nothing is pure. In fact, both their minds and their consciences are corrupted. They claim to know God, but by their actions they deny him. They are detestable, disobedient, and unfit for doing anything good. Now, these are the individuals he's referring to in 1 Timothy 6. Listen to how Phillips puts this notion of empty-minded conceit. He's paraphrasing the verse 4. If anyone tries to teach some doctrinal novelty which is not compatible with sound teaching, then he is a conceited idiot. Has a sort of politically correct ring to it, doesn't it? Doesn't that make you wince a little bit in your chair? Because the postmodern context in which we live has no place for any absolute, has no place for any touchstone, has no standard by which anything can be judged. Therefore, everybody is judged on their own merits and demerits. And if he's a nice man and has an idea, then he has gained a listening and we couldn't say anything about him. Not so, says Paul. The fact is that if he has a fat head and a big mouth and he is teaching that which is not in accord with the sound instruction of the Lord Jesus Christ, then he is, to quote the New English Bible, a pompous ignoramus. A pompous ignoramus has a ring to it. I like it. Such an individual is more interested in attaching people to himself than he is in attaching people to Jesus Christ. You bring this right down to the grassroots, this is how it goes. He is more concerned to add people's names to his mailing list then he is concerned to see people grow in their knowledge of the Lord Jesus Christ. He is more concerned to get letters from individuals that have money in them to support the radio program than he is to see people's lives touched and transformed by the power of the gospel. He is more concerned to hear his own name spoken about and bandied around and become notorious then he is concerned to hear the name of Christ praised and honored amongst a growing number of people. So, just in case we're tempted to think we're talking about anybody, you can't preach the sermon to others until first you preach it to yourself. So we have a 1-800 number. We have thousands and thousands of people I have never met on our mailing list. We have growing notoriety across the country, from coast to coast and in all kinds of cities. And it is possible for us to become pompous ignoramuses. More concerned to press our own views than to convey the good news of the Bible. Such individuals are an antithesis to Michelangelo. Did Michelangelo paint the Sistine Chapel? How do you know? You weren't there. Ha ha. That's good because I wrote that down, but I wasn't sure. It's just my broad background of knowledge, you know. He said humbly. But it's reported that when he painted the Sistine Chapel and the ceiling, that he taped a candle to his forehead to prevent his own shadow intruding on the work. And Paul says, the trouble with these characters, first of all, is they need a whole ring of candles wrapped around their forehead because they love it. when their shadow intrudes upon the work. Characteristic number one, conceited. Characteristic number two, controversial. Now notice the phrase, it's very important. He has an unhealthy interest in controversies. Now that's different from being a controversial character, right? Because you can be controversial for all kinds of good reasons. If you believe in purity, you'll be a controversial person in your high school. That's good. If you believe in integrity, you will be a controversial person in the filling out of expense reports in your sales team area. That's good. If you're concerned to uphold the truth of the Bible in terms of the Trinity, in terms of the deity of Christ, in terms of the fact of the resurrection, then you will be a controversial person. But you may be a controversial person as a result of holding a controversial view, but it is not on account of the fact that you have an unhealthy interest in controversy. That's what he's referring to. These people get off on being controversial. This is what rings their bell, floats their boat. They love controversy. They have an unhealthy interest in it, and they love to quarrel about words. Phillips paraphrases it, his mind is a morbid jumble of disputation and argument. So whenever this chap speaks, whenever you move around him, he's always got some deal going, you know. He's always got some little twist to it, some way of looking at it. There's always a little unique specter to it all. You never feel like he is upholding the sound instruction of the Lord Jesus. There's always this twist. This, he says, is the kind of person who, in an unhealthy manner, is stimulated by word battles. And these word battles prove to be nothing more than verbal quibbles. Such an individual, instead of putting off his shoes from his feet because the ground is holy before the burning bush, wants to take photographs of the burning bush and send it out to all the people on his mailing list. You won't want to miss the striking picture of the burning bush that I have for you this month for an offer of no less than, you know how it goes. This kind of individual loves to debate theories about the return of Jesus Christ, but doesn't live in purity, doesn't live in holiness, doesn't live with a zealous concern for evangelism. This kind of individual loves to debate which English translation of the Bible is the absolute right translation, while not reading his Bible, or obeying his Bible, or sharing his Bible with anybody else. You know the kind of person I mean, don't you? They come up to you and out of the blue, it's their first question. Did you read the book by Mrs. So-and-so on the versions of the Bible? Yes, I did. Somebody sent it to me. In fact, three people sent it to me. They wanted me to understand that the NIV is a heretical translation of the Bible and that I should stop using it. Now, two of them I put in the round file and one I kept for history's sake. It's on my shelf. But it is a battle about words. It is spurious. It is an unhealthy interest in controversy, and it's not the issue. But certain individuals are never happy unless they're stirring up controversy. Says Trapp in an earlier day, the wit, i.e. the skill and ability, because wit has a different connotation now, doesn't it? But let's say the skill and ability of heretics and schismatics will better serve them to devise 1,000 shifts to elude the truth than their pride will suffer them once to yield and acknowledge it. So in other words, their ability allows them always to be doing the soft shoe shuffle around the Bible. They've always got a little angle on it. You never can get them to stand still for a moment. Instead of their ability bringing them down underneath the instruction of God's word. They're conceited, they're controversial. Thirdly, they're corrupted. He comes back to these individuals in verse 5. We'll deal with the interim verses in a moment, but in verse 5, he comes back to them. That's what he says. This constant friction takes place between men of corrupt mind. Not only has their unhealthy interest infected others, as we're about to see, but it has led to their own personal corruption and decay. These false teachers, somehow or another, in the past, were acquainted with the truth, but it is clear that they were never arrested by the truth. They pandered to it, but they were not possessed by it. Acquainted, but not arrested. See, there's all the difference in the world, is there not? Between being simply acquainted with a matter and that matter having somehow or another burned itself into the core of our beings. So we can deal with things at arm's length. We can talk, for example, about whatever it is that we may have a modicum of knowledge on. The double circulatory system of the heart. The only thing I ever understood in biology. So I can give you 50 cents worth on that. But if you press me with one good question, I'll collapse. But I can talk about it. I have some acquaintance with it. But when I talk to my dad on the phone and he tells me how his legs are all swollen up and his knees are fat and his legs seem to weigh 85 pounds each and he can't walk around, then suddenly the news of the double circulatory system arrests me. It impacts me. It's not a biology textbook, it's a life. It's a relationship. Now, for men and women who wander around the fringes of religion, it is increasingly possible to be acquainted with all kinds of things, both as listeners as well as as teachers. So we're acquainted with it all. We're inoculated against it because we have a modicum of knowledge. And as a result of that, we're able to deflect different approaches that come our way. And we can answer in this way and answer in that because we have sufficient knowledge of the truth, but it has not arrested us. And that's the factor in relationship to these teachers. They can talk at the drop of a hat, but there is no passion in their souls. There is no change in their lives. There is no conviction that drives them. You think you're at a performance. They can move you, stir you. And if you're stupid enough, you'll buy their stuff and their tapes and their books and attend their conferences and go down the Cuyahoga River on a banana skin. These individuals have lost their hold on the truth because the truth clearly never had a hold on them. Their inner orientation, their mental attitude has been diverted and corrupted. They're so full of themselves that there's actually no place for any truth inside of them. There's no place left.
0: 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I'm Bob Lapine. Thanks for joining us today. 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
2: 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Coming up on Summit Life, Pastor J.D. Greer is kicking off a brand new study, and he's in the book of 1 Corinthians, Paul's first letter to them. And, you know, when we take a look at the church in Corinth, we see dysfunction, doctrinal chaos that are as old as the church itself. And yet, Paul loved them. And the gospel that Paul was preaching provided a voice of clarity. Stay tuned for Summit Life with Pastor J.D. Greer. Start a new series in 1 Corinthians. That's all coming up next. On a recent episode of Susie Larson Live, Pastor Rich Velotis talked about the cost of following Christ.
3: To be in relationship with Jesus doesn't cost you a couple of things. It costs you everything. And it leads to everything. And so the person who's saying, I don't know if I can do it. I applaud the self-awareness, and I applaud that this person has probably a better handle on the gospel than the average person does, because they recognize Jesus is not just an accessory to my life. He is my life. And so it will cost you everything, and it leads to everything. The kind of joy, peace, life, the communion we have with God here and into eternity. He's calling you. He's beckoning you to surrender every aspect of your life to Him.
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4: Pride is a serious problem. I am Chuck Bentley with My Money Life from Crown. Pride is actually a spiritual disease. It's cured by recognizing the symptoms, changing your heart, and committing to grow in humility. God provides opportunities to recognize and correct our pride. The difficulty is admitting we have it. We must welcome correction and criticism from those who are spiritually discerning. Those most consistent in noticing our faults are usually our spouses. God places them in our lives as a balance to help offset our extremes if we will simply listen. Thinking too highly of ourselves makes us of little use to God and His work. Philippians 2:3-4 warns us, "Do nothing out of selfish ambition or vain conceit. Rather, in humility, value others above yourselves, not looking to your own interest, but each of you to the interest of the others." 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
9: 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Today, Pastor J.D. kicks off a new teaching series in the book of 1 Corinthians, showing how the gospel cuts through the noise and chaos of our lives. First up, the issue of divisions in the church. We may assume that church factions are a new phenomenon. After all, we see them all over social media and the news. But one glance at the church in ancient Corinth reveals that dysfunction, division, and doctrinal chaos is as old as the church itself. And yet, in the midst of all this conflict, the gospel provides a voice of clarity and a place of calm. Sounds like a message we desperately need today, right? So grab your Bible and settle in for today's teaching titled, The Church Divided.
10: Good morning, Summit family. We are beginning a new series today on the book of 1 Corinthians. So we're going to be in chapter 1, of course. Chapter 1, 1 Corinthians chapter 1. Of all our four kids, it was our third child, Raya, who was born the quickest by far. She came lightning fast, as in we did not really, we just barely made it to the hospital in time. A doctor called it precipitous labor or preposterous labor or something like that. I can't remember. But all I know is it was harrowing, as in like when Veronica woke up about 4:15 that morning and she said, hey, we need to go to the hospital. Having done this two times before, I was like, all right, now we start the timing of the contractions and, you know, kind of work our way and be there. She was like, no, there's no time. Just we have to go now. And so we're on our way there. And I remember it was about at that point about 5 a.m. And I was trying to convince her to let me pull into a Starbucks because, you know, it was going to be a long morning for me. And I want to be able to have some energy. And she said, vetoed that. Thankfully, we had barely gotten in the hospital, y'all. I mean, just literally walked in. The people in the emergency room took one look at her and the whole place just went into, because they could tell it was time. And they got her in a chair and they're going up, we're running up to the room and doctors are yelling and nurses are coming in and they're shouting things about her getting into the right position and

tell the story. I asked if I could tell it where I was the one who leaned down and actually gave that word of counsel. And she said, just tell it like it happened. And I said, well, what was I doing at that moment? She said, you were part of the chaos. You were part of the pandemonium. Paul's first letter to the Corinthians is like a calm, clear voice that speaks to us in the midst of chaos. Things at the church in Corinth, you are going to see, are in absolute turmoil. And Paul is going to set up the gospel like a lighthouse that is going to guide them through the troubled waters of whatever issue that they're dealing with. For Paul, the gospel is the clear, calm voice that cuts through the noise. And let me tell you a little bit about the church in Corinth before we start, because that'll help it make a little bit of sense. Corinth was one of the most up-and-coming cities in the Roman Empire. And Paul had planted the church in Corinth on his first missionary journey. It was a city full of young people. Because of its location, it had a great port. It was an economic powerhouse. It was a place that a lot of people came for vacation. Young, upwardly mobile people from all over the Roman Empire came to move in there. Apple had announced they were building something there. Amazon had announced they were building there. Some of the most famous basketball programs in the world had established their headquarters there. It was a cosmopolitan. It was young. It was very diverse. It had some great architecture. You can still see, if you're able to ever go travel some of the ruins today, had all scores and scores of temples to the Greek and the Roman gods. Paul had lived in this city for about a year and a half, and he'd led a lot of these young Corinthians to Christ. Y'all, he loved this church. He felt close to them. He felt connected to them. They represented some of his very best work. But after Paul left, Paul started to get reports that they weren't doing very well. Scrolling through their Instagram feeds, he saw some things that really concerned him, primarily in five different areas. First, there were a lot of divisions among the body. Factions, tribes. We're going to see that today. And Paul's going to deal with that problem in chapters 1-4. Second, they had sex and romance, shall we say, confusion, to put it mildly. I guess that's what you would expect in a city full of young people, but sexual sin was happening in the church, and a lot of people in the church were like, well, I mean, what's the big deal, right? I mean, it's just sort of kind of how things are in Corinth, and two consenting adults, so I mean, I don't see what the big deal is with it, and we're okay with it. So in chapters 5-7, Paul's gonna dish out a lot of hard truth about sex and marriage and singleness and divorce. Third, there was a lot of acrimony over differences of conviction on what Christians were and were not allowed to do. A lot of these new believers had come out of a Jewish context, and they thought, you know, God doesn't change and holiness is holiness, and so we really ought to pay attention to the Old Testament law. But then there's a lot of other Christians there who were like, hey, we are free from the law, and we don't really need to go back in anything Jewish, and so I'm just going to embrace my freedom in Christ. And so there was a lot of questions about stuff like that. There was questions about whether or not they could eat things they had been offered to idols, whether or not they should go places where there was idol worship. And I know that doesn't seem like a super relevant question to us anymore, but in dealing with this, Paul is going to lay out a lot of biblical principles that show us how we can deal with differences of conviction in our church today. Things like how we approach politics or differences that we have in the best way to educate our children, homeschool or public school or private school, whether we drink alcohol, whether or not we get vaccinated, or how often we wear masks. That's going to be in chapters 9 and 10. Fourth, their church services were chaotic. They were chaotic. They had a group there that was like, we were really in touch with the Spirit, and they kept having words that the Holy Spirit was putting on their heart, and they were getting up and disrupting the church service, and they were like, hey, if you don't listen to what the Spirit's doing in the church, you are quenching the Spirit. And everybody there wanted to follow the Spirit, but it just felt like chaos. And they had these questions about tongues, people praying out loud in tongues and saying this is from the Holy Spirit. And so in chapters 11-14, Paul's going to give us some guidelines about what it looks like to be a Spirit-filled church, and what a mature version of that looks like. Fifth, there were some who were saying that the resurrection of Jesus and a lot of his miracles, in fact, were just not that important. More important, they said, was what Jesus taught and how he lived, the justice things that he was about and the moral principles he laid out. So in chapter 15, Paul is going to explain to them why the resurrection, an actual physical bodily resurrection, is everything to the Christian. In discussing every one of these problems, you're going to notice that Paul follows a pattern. And that pattern is he defines the problem, and then he leads the Corinthians to evaluate the problem in

0: light of the gospel. That's why we call it cutting through the noise. You say, hey, move all this and just look at the gospel, and that'll guide you through. If you want to get your mind, by the way, around the Apostle Paul's entire teaching strategy in whatever book of his that you read, it's this. You take whatever is broken in your spiritual life and you apply the gospel to it. Because faith in the gospel is the cure, regardless of the sickness. By the way, there is a lifetime of theology in that one sentence. You take whatever is broken in your spiritual life, whatever it is, and you apply the gospel to it, because faith in the gospel is the cure, regardless of the sickness. The gospel, the truth that all of us stand condemned hopelessly before God, but God in his grace came to earth to do for us what we couldn't do for ourselves by living the life we were supposed to live and dying the death we were condemned to die, and then offers us new eternal life, forgiveness of sins, justification. He offers that as a free gift if we will receive it by faith, and we spend the rest of our lives in thankful worship response to what he has done for us. That's going to be his through line. Paul could have written this letter to our church right here in Raleigh-Durham. Am I right? Do we sometimes have divisions in this church? You're like, no. Some members seem to agree on everything. Well, clearly you have not been a part of a small group, or you are paying no attention to social media. And I don't just mean JV disagreements like Jordan over LeBron, or Chick-fil-A over Popeyes, or Myers-Briggs over Enneagram, or whether or not essential oils counts as real medicine or not, whether the toilet paper should unroll from the top or the bottom. I'm not talking about those things. We've got members that disagree on some really important matters, and who come from some pretty wildly different backgrounds, which is why they approach these questions differently. Is it possible for Christians like that to actually be united? Or is that just a pipe dream, y'all? Is that a kind of thing of like, yeah, that's sentimental, we would like that, but when you actually get down to it, it just won't work until everybody has conformed to one way of thinking. Is that how it is? How about sexual sin? Sexual confusion, is that present in our church? And do we have questions about singleness and divorce? And do some of us have questions about what it looks like to respond to the Holy Spirit in a church service and how to follow him? Do we got people who question Christianity's miraculous claims? I would say a hearty yes to all of those things. Now, I know when I say that, some of you look at that list and you're like, man, divisions and gossip and sexual sin and charismatic chaos. Corinth sounds like a pretty jacked up church. And to be honest with you, I'm not sure that's the kind of church I really want to be a part of. And now you're telling me that the church at Corinth reminds you of this church? Listen, here's what I want you to see. Any church actually reaching people has these kinds of problems. Because when you reach lost sheep, they come in smelling like sheep, right? And they leave sheep poop everywhere, and sometimes you step in it and it smells bad. But y'all, I will take those problems all day long if it means we're actually reaching people. Tim Keller says that there are two kinds of problems that churches have. The first he calls living problems. Living problems. The church is reaching unchurched people who are bringing in all their unchurched issues. And because a church like this reaches across political lines, they've got to wade through messy political discussions. And because people come from different cultural backgrounds, they've got to wade through uncomfortable cultural clashes. And because they reach across financial boundaries, they're not always agreed on the right way for the rich and the poor to relate together in one body.
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0: People you bring in don't always know how to talk or behave in Christian ways. Have you experienced this? I remember early on here, I was part of this basketball ministry, and by God's grace, had led three or four of the guys to Christ out of this basketball thing. And I asked one of them, one of the best players there, it was our first Easter service. I'm like, man, it would just be awesome if you gave your testimony. And we went over his testimony, and I thought he kind of had it down and everything, and it was super powerful. Well, he gets up there to share his testimony. I've told you this part before, but they all had nicknames for each other. His nickname was Air because he could jump so high. One guy they called Flash because he was just, you know, so quick when he would drive. One guy they called Money because he never missed a three-pointer. I was like, hey, I need a nickname. They called me No Don't Shoot. That is not a joke. I wish it were. They was like, well, you're No Don't Shoot. So this guy's telling me, he's talking about how I'd come in and started to get to know these guys. And he said, man, I first saw a pastor coming up to play on our team. And he said, I just shook my head. And I said, no, not him. Here's what he said. He, S-U-C-K-S. I know it's not a horrible cuss word, but just, you know, for your kids. And I'm just like, this is my first Easter service. All the grandmas are there. Everybody's, you know, dressed up in their Sunday best. And he just said, and I'm like, how did I not go over, don't say things like that in the pulpit, right? And then I have this even worse thought of like, what else is he about to say? Because I've heard this guy talk on the basketball court. People, they don't always know how to talk, right? I remember being part of a prayer circle one time or prayer thing, and I'm praying with a guy, and he, in the middle of our prayer circle, drops the F-bomb to God, like with no kind of like inhibition that it wasn't appropriate. He's just like, this is so blank and hard, Lord. And I'm like, I feel like that's sincere, but man, bro, you got to not say that in prayer, okay? And so they don't always know how to talk, but that's okay. I'll take those problems all day long if it keeps me away from the second kind of problem, which are dying problems. A church with a dying problem, because in a church like that, everybody's from the same political party, so there's no fights there. Everybody's from the same ethnicity, so there's no clashes. Everybody's from the same income levels, so they all agree about money. Everybody is, you know, from a church background, so they know what to say and what not to say. They think the same, they look the same, they act the same, they vote exactly the same. But folks, that's not a church. That is a quickly dying Christian country club. So the question is, what kind of church do you want to be a part of? You want to be a church with living problems or dying problems? Because you're going to be a part of a church with problems. I'll take living problems all day long. You with me? Say amen. Say amen if you agree with that. All right, so today, we're going to jump right into the first problem, and that is the problem of divisions. Look at verse 10, chapter 1. Paul says, now I urge you, brothers and sisters, in the name of our Lord Jesus Christ, that all of you agree in what you say, that there be no divisions among you. By the way, here we go. This is like Paul's thesis statement for the next four chapters, maybe for the entire book. Notice that he invokes the name of the Lord. Paul always spoke with the authority of an apostle, but now he is actually even raising that a level higher. I'm bringing God's name into this. This is as weighty and important an issue as I'm going to deal with. This is top level, top shelf stuff for Paul. This gets to the core of who we are. Let there be no divisions, no factions, no tribalism, no sense of varsity or JV squads in the church. You say, well, what kind of divisions were there exactly in this Corinthian church? Well, some of them, I explained to you, were theological in nature. Some of the questions about whether they could eat meat offered to idols and what to do with the Old Testament laws and that kind of stuff. Some of the divisions, however, were purely personality driven. Look at verse 11. For it has been reported to me about you, my brothers and sisters, that there is rivalry among you. One of you says, I belong to Paul. And another, I belong to Apollos. Or I belong to Cephas, which was another name for Peter. Or I belong to Christ. Some were like, hey, I'm a Paul guy. You know, Paul is such a good theologian. Man, his testimony is amazing. His letters are awesome. I'm trying to memorize some of these letters. I just love Paul, Team Paul. Others are like, yeah, well, you know, Paul's great with the theology and everything, but Paul is boring. By the way, Paul himself admitted that in 2 Corinthians. He said, I am mighty in my writing and I am weak in my speaking, which meant that he was boring. You've heard the one about the usher who's seating people in church, and the little old lady asked to be sat in the front row. And the usher said, oh, ma'am, you don't want to do that. Our pastor is so boring. Like he will put you to sleep guaranteed. And if you're on the front row, everybody will see that. He'll see that and you'll be really embarrassed. So don't sit on the front row. And this little lady turned to the usher, said, young man, do you know who I am? He said, no, ma'am. She said, I'm the pastor's mother. And the usher said, do you know who I am, ma'am? And she said, no. He said, thank God, turned around and walked away. That would have been Paul's preaching. Paul had a preaching style that only a mother could love, right? So these people were like, I'm not a Paul guy because Paul, man, he doesn't reach a lot of people because people want to come hear him. I'm an Apollos guy. Apollos, you see, was this guy who showed up in Corinth right after Paul. And Apollos was a guy who they say was just eloquent, which meant he could preach paint off the walls. Now, he was a little weak in his theology, though. And so every once in a while, one of the other apostles or church leaders had to take him aside and say, hey, man, you didn't really say that exactly right, or that's not 100% the right way, but man, could he preach. And so after Paul had planted this little small church, Apollos came in and blew the thing up. I mean, just it grew and people loved them some preaching of Apollos. So now you got these factions. Some are like, I'm team Paul. Theology is my jam. And others are like, no, I'm team Apollos because I'm into growth and reaching people because that's what Jesus wants. He wants to bring in the lost sheep. And the team Paul is like, well, you stink. And team Apollos is like, well, you stink, right? Apollos has weak theology. Yeah, but Paul is boring. And what good is your theology if I'm bored? I heard a guy one time got so bored, he fell out of a window in one of Paul's sermons and died. What good is his great theology if people are dying in the middle of church? And things were getting pretty heated. Well, there was another group that felt this way about Peter. And then my favorite, there was a group that was like, I belong to Christ, right? Because in every church, am I right? In every church, you got the Jesus juke guy, right? I'm not into your theology books or your favorite preachers, just me and my Bible. By the way, commentators say this might have been the most arrogant group of all of them because they just assumed they didn't really need the church. They're just like, just me and Jesus, we're fine. All right, so those are your different personality-driven factions. By the way, do we see these same kinds of divisions at work today? Yeah. You've always, in every church, you've always got Bible knowledge guy. He's like, just give me John Calvin, more John Calvin, John Piper, and John MacArthur, the first, second, and third John of American Christianity. All right, just give me more of those guys. They're always complaining that there's not enough meat in the sermon. And by the way, I am all into spiritual feeding. I hope that is obvious to you. But sometimes this group, I'm telling you, is really self-centered. It's all like all they want from church is for it to be a classroom that puffs up their head with theological knowledge. But you start to sense that there is pride and self-centeredness at work. They don't care about reaching people and they're not really that much into spiritual growth. They just like to learn. They just like to learn because it makes them feel like they are superior. What's ironic to me about this group is that they masquerade as spiritually mature. They know how to talk that way. But you know what they remind me of? When my kids were like toddlers and they would be in the high chair with the bib and it was time to eat and I wasn't giving them food that they liked in the way that they like it, they just started to bang on the thing like, feed me, feed me. And then every once in a while, they would just show their disgust by taking the plate and just flipping it over, you know, on the floor with the spaghetti on the floor. And that's, to me, like the email I get from some of these members that are like, you didn't use enough Greek aorist tenses and have enough Old Testament cross references in the sermon for me to feel like I was spiritually fed. Right? Again, I'm into deep preaching, but for some, it's not about spiritual maturity. It's something else. Other people are like, no, I'm the experienced guy. If I don't get goosebumps in church, and if the altars are not filled with people weeping after it's over, if I don't cry during worship, it wasn't a spirit-filled service. And others are like, no, I'm the take care of the body guy. Church ought to be about discipleship. Who cares how big it is? We just got to do life together. Small groups should last at least 4 hours. And everyone should know every detail of everybody else's business. Otherwise, it's not a church. Some are like, no, I'm missions and evangelism. The whole church's success is measured entirely by how much money and how many people you were sending out. Now there's like, no, I'm the social justice guy. I'm all about loving our community. That's what Jesus would be like. And still others are like, give me diversity or give me death. The only thing I care about in the church is that it looks like a rainbow on stage. Now there's truth in all these things. And a gospel loving church pursues all of them. Summit is trying to pursue all those things. And let me further say, there's nothing wrong with being particularly attracted to one of those. Having a proclivity toward one of those, that might be an evidence of your own spiritual gifting and how you're supposed to contribute. What is wrong is when those preferences are accompanied by a spirit of division, self-righteousness, and separation.
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2: Yeah, Molly, you know, sometimes things surprise us. 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Right. It's one of our most popular every year.
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2: 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It'll guide you through it. I always tell people, don't underestimate just the power of a daily consistent time in God's word. 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
1: 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I'm Molly Vidovich, inviting you to join us again Tuesday for the conclusion of today's message, right here on Summit Life with JD Greer. 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
3: 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I'm Angela. You're listening to Faith Radio. Friend, that's how God feels about you. You know, I was reading recently in the Gospel of Luke, chapter 13, starting in verse 10. We see that Jesus is teaching in the temple and a bent over woman is walking by. Now, it doesn't tell us that the bent over woman was trying to touch the hem of his robe like the bleeding woman, and her friends didn't lower her through the roof. It just says that Jesus saw her. He saw her. And not only did he see her, he healed her and he restored her place in society. He called her a daughter of Abraham. So friend, maybe you need to borrow that today. God sees you. He wants to heal you and restore you. God-centered life is next.
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6: This is Hope with God. I'm Andrew Palau. In the Bible, Deborah was a powerful woman appointed by God. She was appointed to be a leader and a judge over Israel. She faced dangerous enemies and uncertain times, yet she stood strong. Why? Because she trusted God. Through her courage, her voice, through her obedience, God brought hope and victory to His people. God often calls ordinary people to do extraordinary things. Your voice, your life, it matters. And the same God who gave Deborah courage wants to meet with you today and give you courage. He wants to walk with you through it all and guide your life and show you that He does care. Do you want to get to know Him and discover His plans for your life? You can begin this way. Say, God, I want to know You. Reveal Yourself to me. Show me Your love and guide me in the right path, and I will follow You and serve You. Amen. Always remember, there is hope with God.
7: So we raised three sons, but now we have granddaughters.
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10: Well, first of all, I think it's really important as I'm watching this for them to know, and boys need this too, to know that they are precious and they are loved, not for what they do or how they look, but just who they are. They are made in God's image, and we just love them and we like them. Here's another thing. 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
12: How can they sing praise to God when God has let this happen to them? Shouldn't they be complaining? The answer is that they realize that the ultimate prize in life is not the experience of freedom from physical pain, but the presence of spiritual peace.
13: Welcome to the God-Centered Life with Josh Moody. Our series is called The God-Centered Church. We're taking a look at Mission Reminded. Part 2 of this study coming from Acts chapter 16. Josh Moody, senior pastor of College Church, located in Wheaton, Illinois. Josh, we've got a couple guys hanging out in prison, and not all that posh of a prison situation either, which you're going to get into further in the course of this session, but they're, hang on, singing. Amazing story here. They were traveling to proclaim the gospel, but today it's different, right? I mean, we're a globalized society. Does global missions really still matter?
14: Yeah, and sometimes people ask that, don't they? Because the internet, the means of communication, we're globalized.
13: Sure.
14: And not only that, the church is growing fastest in the southern hemisphere, in Africa and India and parts of Asia. But of course, missions may shift its means, its methodology, but it remains fundamentally and absolutely significant. We need to have, as God's people, a vision formed by Matthew 28, go into all nations and teach them everything I've commanded you. So yes, it absolutely still matters, even if we go about it in different ways.
13: Fantastic. We'll do a quick review of our previous session, jump into the new material for today. Here's Josh.
14: Well, friends, will you turn with me to your Bibles? We're looking at Acts chapter 16 and beginning at verse 6. Well, this is a most remarkable passage because it shows us just what the Holy Spirit can do. You and I think, tend to have a rather low view of Christianity all the time, perhaps, but very often in the normal course of life, we just make it a kind of thing that can help us get by. But here you see, as I say, it's a remarkable passage. In this passage, we have God, by His Holy Spirit, calling, converting, overcoming, changing, all in eminently and irrefutably supernatural ways. Perhaps you're okay with the notion of God, but you cannot accept the idea of God who does things today. Whether we like it or not, integral to the Christian faith is the supernatural God who supernaturally intervenes. You cannot have one without the other. And so it raises a number of important questions just in relation to the fact of the dynamism of the Spirit's work here recorded. But it also raises an important challenge in terms of the direction of the Spirit's work as well. The Spirit, after all, did not tell Paul not to go to Asia so he could have a holiday in Macedonia. The opportunity presented was not for a better job or to live closer to his family. The Holy Spirit did not open Lydia's heart to make her feel warm and comfortable. Her household became the basis for the church. The suffering that God allowed Paul and Silas to experience was a vehicle for witness and the conversion of the jailer and his family. So all this Holy Spirit activity is not for a nice experience, but it's to form a people who are on mission for God. The Spirit is about advancing the gospel of Jesus here. And so an irrefutable sign of our actually experiencing the Spirit will be that we will be telling our friends about Christ, that we'll be suffering for the sake of that name, that we'll be a church that doesn't just send out missionaries, that we do that, but not just that, but a church that is on mission here and now, today as well. And so let's look at this account of God's work through Paul at Philippi and see if we can catch the same attitude to the Holy Spirit and his work that they display and that they experience. First, God sometimes guides in unexpected ways. And this is really from verse 6 to verse 10. And it tells us, doesn't it, how Paul and his companions ended up in Philippi, where most of the action takes place. Second, God's method of conversion. Again, a supernatural thing. And this is the story of how Lydia, a businesswoman from Thyatira, became a Christian. And if you look down again at your Bibles, it's from verse 13 to verse 15. And as you look down, I think you're going to find it's particularly encouraging to you if this whole air of a supernatural God is rather difficult to swallow and you just can't get it and can't really believe it. Third, God will not countenance false spirits. And this overview of all the supernatural things that are going on here, God will not countenance false spirits. Now, this is really, again, look down with me, if you will, from verse 16 to verse 18 in our study here. And there we see an instance that will help us in this pluralistic world in which we live today, where a little like this in Philippi, there are many different sorts of spirituality on offer. It wasn't the case 30 or 40 years ago that witches and Wicca and all that was common, but now it is. And there are fortune tellers and horoscopes and every kind of possible thing that go on these days, and many other kinds of spirituality. And how do we tell which is authentic? Now, in this case, you see, the circumstance was surprisingly subtle. The girl with a special talent for predicting the future by means of some spirit was actually saying, after all, what was true about God and Paul. She was saying, these men are servants of the Most High God who are telling you the way to be saved. Now, what was wrong with that, you may say? Wasn't that true? And in a sense, there was nothing wrong with that. But what troubled Paul, of course, was the source of the affirmation. Who was saying this? It would be in the middle like someone, you see, rolling into an Alcoholics Anonymous meeting, proclaiming drunkenly, these guys are telling you how to stay clean for the rest of your life. It undermines the message if the one affirming it is living a life that denies it. And so Paul, supernaturally, through the name of Jesus Christ, exorcises the spirit from him. Now let me ask you this. Do you think this kind of thing still needs to happen today? The case was made some while ago intellectually that every instance of demonic possession in the New Testament was really what today we would call some kind of severe mental illness. But actually, if you look carefully, in this case, for instance, there is no suggestion of sickness. She was not sick. And Jesus, you can find this in the Gospels, when Jesus commissions his disciples to cast out evil spirits, he distinguishes that from also commissioning them to heal the sick. There are two different things in the New Testament mind, to be possessed and to be sick. One can be ill and not be possessed. While it is certainly true that the medieval world constructed a demonology beyond the bounds of Christian biblical theology, isn't it also true and possible that our mechanized, sanitized world has allowed the pendulum to swing to the other extreme? We just don't think the devil even exists. Now, we cannot use demons as an excuse for sin. The devil made me do it, honest. That's not a Christian attitude to our moral failures. We are to confess that we did something wrong when we do, led astray by our own evil desires. The devil may have tempted us towards, but that ultimately those desires are our responsibility. Nor are we to hold long sessions exercising everyone's left toenail for the demon of ingrowingness, if you see what I mean. This is the only case we have of Paul specifically using these words in Acts. Nor are we to look at the failings of Christians and postulate that it is due to a Christian being possessed. You do notice, don't you, that it was at the name of Jesus that the spirit fled, and where Jesus is Lord, no devil can dwell. But with the rebirth of magic and Wicca, so-called, and other pagan spiritualities that acknowledge and indeed seek the empowering of spirit forces, we may need to come out a little of the closet in terms of our Christian recognition of the reality of the devil. Now, we do not imagine a man with a tail and horns, but a spirit opposed to the gospel, cunningly seeking to tempt, and even as here, using a young slave girl to, as it were, damn the gospel with faint praise. I'm not an apostle, and I make no claim or wish as an exorcist, but there have been certainly times when I have prayed, in the name of Jesus Christ, be gone. The Lord said, I have given you authority to trample on snakes and scorpions and to overcome all the power of the enemy. Nothing will harm you. Luke 11, verse 19. You see, we should not think that every matter of resistance to spiritual progress is intellectual. Behind the understanding lies the will, and naturally our wills are captive to the God of this age, who has blinded the eyes of unbelievers that they cannot see, as Paul puts it in 2 Corinthians 4, verse 4. Our fight is not, he says elsewhere, against flesh and blood, but against the principalities and powers of this dark world. So don't go to a horoscope or seek a magician. Know that the name of Jesus Christ is far more powerful, and that his spirit is the Holy Spirit, and he has come to set us free from all bondage so that we might enter into life in Jesus' name.
8: We have another astonishing encounter element highlighted in just a moment. But first, a reminder that if you're listening via a podcast app, a quick rating actually helps more people find the God-Centered Life on their podcast apps. We'd love to have help as we continue to endeavor to get gospel teaching to as many ears as possible. Thanks for your help. Back into our study in the book of Acts now. Here's Josh.
14: Fourth in this series of astonishing power encounters where the gospel of Jesus Christ and the Holy Spirit is revealed as transcendently overcoming, fourth is the place of suffering. So many of us go through the motions when it comes to Christianity, don't we, in our own comfortable Western society. But I want us to see that we are talking here about something so wonderful, so releasing, so fulfilling, that even suffering is worth it to receive. Knowing God, simply encountering him, is far more precious than even the counterweight of human pain. And you see, that's the only possible way to understand verse 25. About midnight, Paul and Silas were praying and singing hymns to God, and the other prisoners were listening to them. They were in prison. The owners of the slave girl were upset that they could no longer make money out of her fortune-telling, and they constructed some trumped-up charge to have them thrown in jail. They had been attacked and stripped and beaten. They had been severely flogged. They were in the inner cell of the prison, their feet bound in stocks. One could not sink much lower. And they are singing. Just want to let that sink in. How can they sing praise to God when God has let this happen to them? Shouldn't they be complaining? The answer is that they realize that the ultimate prize in life is not the experience of freedom from physical pain, but the presence of spiritual peace. And having realized this great lesson, in pain, they can praise God that the ultimate prize they have gained cannot be taken from them. Who can separate them from the love of God? Can trouble or hardship, persecution or famine? No, in all these things, we are more than conquerors, as Paul would later write, through him who loved us, because nothing can separate us from the love of God that is in Christ Jesus our Lord. No, my friends, how we, you and I, need to learn this lesson. We have bought the lie, haven't we, that physical pleasure is the ultimate prize in life. But that will not last. And try as we might, we cannot avoid pain. It will come. Life is suffering. That is the great truth. There will be difficulties. But happy, blessed the man or woman who has discovered the love of God, for that no one, not even death, can take away. I'm sure you've come across this many times, and I certainly have, but sometimes people claim suffering as the great challenge to the Christian faith. Well, I claim it as its surest ground. Who else has the answer? Who else worships a suffering, crucified, yet risen Lord? We're not masochists. We just understand that life is more than cheap thrills. We do not, like the worldling, remain happy with a few brightly colored baubles. We seek eternal pleasures at his right hand. We desire more, not less. We have mansions of glory, and there's a place for you. And of course, God uses it. The other prisoners are listening, and there is this remarkable, miraculous, no doubt, earthquake. But even more remarkable than the physical shaking are the Christians who are unshaken, for they know they are receiving a kingdom that cannot be shaken. Wouldn't it be wonderful if we could catch that vision for our life as a church, that whatever takes place, we would know that the great secret and prize of life cannot be taken from us. Fifth, God's supernatural message. Well, there are a few areas from the Christian church today that are more confused than the very nature of the gospel. And we have here a brief summary of the core tenets of that gospel in verse 31, the response following. It's quite an astonishing scene, isn't it? The jailer is worried lest the prisoner escaped and would have killed himself, knowing that his life would be forfeit if they had escaped, but they had not. They're not even running out of prison. You would think they would, wouldn't you? And instead of being angry at the one who jailed him, they are ready to tell him the means of salvation. Perhaps the jailer had been listening to their songs as well. Hymns that had enough content not simply to lift the emotion in that dark cell block, but also to describe something of the wonder and glory of God. They had listened to the song, say, yeah, I want that. And their witness there had touched him. And then it had been vindicated by this powerful intervention of God, and the jailer is looking for salvation. I sometimes wonder, and I don't know whether you ever have, whether the jailer at this first point is entirely clear about his question regarding salvation. Sirs, what must I do to be saved? Or is he partly asking them to help him not get in trouble with his superior officers? By the way, the apostles respond with the gospel, with clarity about that gospel. They say, believe in the Lord Jesus, you and your household, and you will be saved. And so, of course, the question that is out there very much today is this: what is the gospel? Is the gospel love each other? People sometimes say that the summary of the message of the Bible is love the Lord your God and love your neighbor. But that is not the message of the gospel. Jesus said that was the summary of the law. What do I need to be saved? He had asked. And so is the answer. Does he need to be loving? Does he need to clean up his life? Does he need to be a better father? Does he need to develop a more pristine sense of justice in his position as a jailer? All these things may be results of his salvation, but none of them are what Paul says. He needs to believe. There are no works that are required for salvation. The article of the standing or falling of the church is this message here. Now, works will come, as we'll see, of course, but works are not saving. They are not the answer to the question, what must I do to be saved? I must believe. Then, I must believe in someone, Jesus specifically. Salvation is by faith alone, in Jesus alone. He did not say, believe in a higher power of some kind or other. It is only by the name of Jesus, that name which cast out the demon, this name which saves the sinner. It is not baptism that saves. It does not say be baptized. It says believe and you'll be saved. Believe in Jesus and you'll be saved. Now, some here have seen, by the way, evidence of infant baptism, because it goes on to say, doesn't it, that the whole family were baptized. But it cannot mean children, for we are told that, verse 34, they all had come to believe in God. So this is believers' baptism, baptism after faith. I don't know, perhaps you're someone here for whom something difficult has just happened, like the jailer. Perhaps your livelihood has been threatened, or even your life, as with the jailer. You have had news of a terminal illness, a much loved one is passing away. You feel in the dark. You see that the prison doors have been opened and, as it were, all your security has gone. But here comes God's supernatural message. All things are arranged by Him. All the bruises and the beatings, all the uncertainties and the trials, all the issues of life that we face are there by Him as markers along the way that say, do not seek that, it will pass away. Life is not there, but seek me and live. Perhaps, on the other hand, you're someone for whom you think you'll never really have a crisis. Life has been rather easy for you. Or whether now or later, one day, it will not be easy. Who are you amassing your possessions for? Are they for your legacy? Would it make any difference to you if you are buried in a cardboard box or in a nice fancy tomb? And along comes God's supernatural message. Believe in the Lord Jesus and you'll be saved. And you see, the result is this joy, isn't it? This rejoicing. He who was one moment about to commit suicide is now filled with joy, verse 34. And only God's supernatural message, only the gospel, could do that. Sixth and finally, godly boldness. And this is really from verse 35 to the end. Perhaps at first glance, there's nothing very Holy Spirit or supernatural about it. They refuse to be let quietly go because they're Roman citizens, and they simply will not be treated like that. But I detect more than a little spirit-filled boldness here. After all, they could have easily gone away quietly. It had been quite a night, hadn't it? First they'd been flogged, then put in jail, then there had been this astonishing earthquake, then they had preached the message of the gospel and seen the actual jailer himself get saved, you know, and now, amazing again, they're going to be let go. Why don't you just go, Paul and Silas? Off, go on quick. But no, not Paul and Silas. They won't be having any of that. They insist upon their rights. Now, there's a lesson here for us Christians, isn't there? Sometimes we can be too quick to give in, don't you think? Perhaps we think we have to be walked all over in order to be holy. Not at all. They were Roman citizens. Can't treat us like that. You see, the Christian is more than a normal person, not less. There is a supernatural element to his life, not a subnatural. And they had been treated badly, and the officials needed to face up to that. Now, of course, they did not sue them. But they make sure that they realize that the Christians know what they're doing and they can't just throw their weight around without consequence. And it was very important for the church's survival that the officials realize that. And you see, I think that itself is supernatural for some of us. And maybe for some of us, that is actually harder than suffering. Is there a martyr type? Is there a type of person who, if not enjoys, but is particularly ready to suffer for the name? But what if that self-same person is not called to suffer for Jesus, but is now called to stand up for Jesus? For some, that's much harder. And that would be a real sign of the Spirit's work. Hold on here. I have some rights too. Let's make sure that happens. And so we see in this remarkable passage what the Holy Spirit can do. He can give us boldness. He can give us praise in prison. He can take a suicidal and make him joyful. He can cast out a demon. He can open the heart of a businesswoman. He can provide guidance in an unexpected way. And all along, what direction is the Holy Spirit pushing them towards? What is his tendency? What is his mode of operation? What is his concern? It is always to exalt Jesus, isn't it? To proclaim Jesus. It is in the name of Jesus that an exorcism happens. It is through faith in Jesus that salvation comes. And I want you, at the end here, as it were, to imagine a church that was like this, throbbing with the power of the Spirit. I want you to look for the Christian life, you see, which is on mission for God, for that's what it would be like. Not going through the motions, not, hey, it's been nice, good sermon, maybe, but throbbing with the power of the Spirit, on mission for God. I want you to see and believe the central core of the gospel and not be led astray by the false messages all around us from so many so-called religious leaders. I want you to experience the joy of a relationship with God so that possessions and things and getting turned on by this, that, or the other simply pales into insignificance. I want, in short, to be able to visit you in jail and hear you singing hymns.
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14: But of course, today, many people, even traditionally Christian people, are moving beyond any kind of orthodox approach to God or belief in God in any kind of orthodox way. They are becoming post-Christian.
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4: We've been given the Holy Spirit as a foretaste of things to come, as a down payment, a seal of redemption. This is Susie Larson with another Grow and Go moment, helping you to discover and enjoy what God wants to do in and through you. In the book of Romans chapter 8, verse 23, we read this, "And we, believers, also groan, even though we have the Holy Spirit within us as a foretaste of future glory." The time I was face down on the floor, devastated by a friendship betrayal, I felt the Lord's comfort and peace. The Holy Spirit whispered to me to rise up and pray for my enemies. There have been countless moments when God's love has flooded my soul and swallowed up my insufficiency. The time I felt prompted to call a friend with a precise and powerful word of encouragement, or the time I stepped up to speak, feeling fragile and weak, only to have His power rise up within me with great clarity and boldness. There's nothing like the movement of God's Holy Spirit within us. This is how we know we belong to Him. Those profound and otherworldly moments are just a taste of things to come. Jesus gave us His Holy Spirit as a promise to us that He's coming for us. And when He does, He'll redeem every aspect of our stories. Never minimize or underestimate the power and the presence of the Holy Spirit in your life. He offers peace, comfort, correction, and direction. He empowers and He awakens. The more deeply you know God's word, the more clearly you'll discern His voice. Think back to some of your favorite moments when you knew the Holy Spirit was working in your life. Write them down. Share them with a friend. Be activated in faith because the Holy Spirit never sleeps. This is Susie Larson with another Grow and Go moment. 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
5: Jesus says loving God and loving others are the two most important things in the world. 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

0: 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But that word wait in the original Hebrew text has nothing to do with time. It's relational, not chronological. 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
1: They that wait upon the Lord are those who have finally come to figure out, I can't make it without Him. That's not just some little cute sounding, Christian sounding statement. That is the reality of my life. That I need Him desperately, that I need Him every day, that I need Him every moment of every day, that I cannot get through a single day, and I certainly can't change my life unless I take my weakness and I give it to the God of strength, until I take my incapabilities and give them to a God who can do exceeding abundantly above all that I can ask or imagine. It is when I recognize my weakness that I can bind myself to God so inextricably until you hardly can tell me apart from Him, because I'm holding on to Him. I'm interwoven with Him. I need Him every day. What's going to happen good in my life? God Himself is going to have to do it. And I've come to tell you that that is exactly the place God was bringing Gideon to, and that is the place He wants to take you and I to. He wants to take us to a place where we recognize exactly what we cannot do. We recognize our weakness and our inability so that we can then tap into God and His strength. If you want to see a New Testament illustration of it, a gospel illustration of it, suggest you go to John chapter 6. Don't turn there now, but note the passage and read it when you get a chance. In the 6th chapter of the Gospel of John, the first 13 verses tell you the story of Jesus deciding that there was a great multitude that He wanted to feed. And the Bible says that He decided He was always using life as a series of object lessons for His disciples. And so He uses this occasion as a training occasion. And He leans over to one of the disciples and says to him, what would it take for us to feed all these people? And the text even gives us a commentary, and it says, Jesus asked this question to test him because He already knew what He was going to do. Do you know that God already knows what He's up to in your life, that He's not making this up, He's not writing the story as He goes? He already knows what He's going to do in your life. And so when God asks you a question, it's not because He needs you to give Him the answer. So when Jesus said, what do you think? What would it take for us to feed all these people? So the disciple whom He asked said, well, you know, I mean, pulled out his calculator. So, you know, even 8 months worth of salary, 8 months worth of wages wouldn't feed all of these people. Implication seems to be the disciple is saying, well, you know, this is so many people. That project would be so much, too much for us to handle, even if we had 8 months worth of salary to go buy food with. So Jesus has said, go get some food. Let's feed these people. And what has come back is, we can't do it. We don't have enough money. Look at what God is setting up here. He's got people, disciples, who are not much. He's giving them a task that is too great. And He says, well, what do you have? And what they come back with is not enough. They say, well, we found a little boy, and he's willing to offer his fish sandwiches. Now, I know you looked in John 6 and you said, I don't see fish sandwiches in there. Look again. You will see that the boy had barley loaves and fish. Where I grew up and where y'all grew up, don't even try it, that makes for fish sandwiches. They haven't been put together yet, but that's just a

0: formality. Because y'all know we made it on many a sandwich. And your sandwich was made up of whatever it was you had at the time. Some of us had fish sandwiches. Some of us had wish sandwiches. I wish I had something in here other than what's in here, but I'm going to make this work. And they said, we found a boy and he's willing to give up his fish sandwiches, his bread and his fish. So the disciples, not much, are given a task too great. And what they have to work with is not enough. What do you do when you're not much and God's calling is too great and what you have to work with is not enough? You do what the disciples learned to do. Give it to Jesus. They said, here it is. You said you want to feed them. You told us to get what we could get. This is it. Pitiful, but this is it. Not enough, but this is it. Nowhere near what we need, but this is it. And the lesson they learned that day, and the lesson Gideon is in the process of learning, and the lesson God wants you and me to learn is that it doesn't matter that you're not much. In fact, God called you because you're not much. And it doesn't matter that the task is too great. And it doesn't matter that what you have to work with is not enough. It is for all of those reasons that God has you where he has you. God has positioned you. God has put you in that corner. God has put you in a place where you can't be ingenious, where your ingenuity will not work here, where your know-how doesn't apply to this situation. God himself paints us into corners where we cannot do it. And if you look at your life right now, you'll find some areas of your life where you are not much and the task is too great and what you have is not enough. And I came to tell you that's because God set you up. And he set you up so that you would learn, Lord, I want to make a presentation of my life and what little I have to offer to you. And I just want to be available. God's not looking for your ability in this time in your life. He's looking for your availability. He's not interested in how great you are. He already knows how great you're not. You got to understand that. You don't surprise God, which is why when you get in touch with your weakness, you're the last one in the relationship who's in touch with it. God was already in touch with your weakness. In fact, he knew more about you before he called you than you've learned since he called you. And God puts us in a place where we're not much and the task is too great and what we have to work with is not enough, so that when he comes through, he gets all of the glory.
1: 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Have you ever felt like you didn't have enough of something to accomplish God's will? Enough strength, enough talent, enough resources? Well, believe it or not, that's exactly where God wants you. Let's get you back to the rest of today's message, taking away our excuses.
0: And so what did Jesus do with those disciples when they brought to him not enough? He took not enough and worked a miracle with it. He blessed it. And then he began breaking. He took some bread and he started breaking bread. And as he was breaking bread, God was supernaturally making bread. And then he would distribute what he made. And then he'd take something that was left in there and he started breaking that. And as he was breaking that, God was making more. And then he took it and distributed it. And he kept breaking bread and he kept making bread and he kept distributing bread. He took the fish and he was breaking fish and he was making fish and he was distributing fish. And you say, that doesn't make sense. I don't see how that's possible. Well, listen, this is not the time in your life when you need to start trying to figure a supernatural God out. You will blow your circuits trying to figure out who God is. He is able, the Bible says, to do exceeding abundantly above all that we can ask or imagine. Do you know what that means? That means he is three levels above your highest capabilities of your imagination. Exceeding abundantly above. My friend John Jenkins says it means that God says, I can do beyond, beyond. I can not only do beyond what you think, I can do beyond what you think. God is able to do more than you can possibly fathom. And so you've got to learn that when I am the weakest, that's when I really am the strongest, if I learn to take my weakness and give it to a supernatural God. So the disciples found themselves, here they are, not much, task too great. What we started with is not enough, but we gave it to a God who works miracles. And now we find ourselves feeding thousands of people. And they fed them so much until there were leftovers. Everybody's full. Plates, baskets come back around. Oh, I can't dig anymore. And they took up baskets full of leftovers. Started with not enough. Ended up with too much. How does that happen? God enters the equation. And when God enters the equation of your life, of your relationships, of your finances, of your life's priorities, of your gifts and callings, your vocation, when God enters into your sins and your hang-ups and what you need to be delivered from, don't tell God what you have is not enough. He knows you're not enough, you're not much, and what you have is not enough. And all he's waiting for you is for you to realize it and then bring it to him. And when you give it to God, you'll discover that God can take not enough and make too much out of it. And he said, my grace is sufficient for you, Paul. And he showed that illustration years earlier to his disciples. And centuries before, he's teaching that lesson to Gideon. You said you're weak and you come from a long line of weak folk. And I'm telling you, that's exactly why I've called you. Because I know that when I work in your life, you will not rob me of my glory. You will learn to be so hopelessly dependent upon me until you will always give me the praise for everything I do in your life. And then I love what happens after that. Let me just mention it and I'll be done. After that, Gideon says, well, yeah, but I want to be sure. I love this guy. There were times in my life when I was a little bit cynical about him. I'd read something like that and say, man, he is so pitiful. But I've lived long enough to get in touch with my Gideon stuff. Have any of y'all lived long enough to find out how much like Gideon you really are? Here he has had a full-blown conversation with an angel. And he says, yeah, but I don't know. He said, I need a sign. And what we're going to find out is, and this isn't the last sign he needed, it's just the first of a few. He said, I need a sign. Let me go get an offering. I want to prepare an offering for you. You're here representing God, and I want to worship He says, let me get an offering, and then I'm going to come back with my offering, and I trust that as I offer this to you, you will grant me a sign. And here's what I love. The angel said, all right, I'll wait right here. You need to understand something. God is so in touch with who we are until we don't offend him with how jacked up we are. I want somebody to understand that's good news. That God is aware that you still need proof after you've had an encounter with a supernatural being. And God doesn't get mad. The angel, notice what the angel does not say. The angel does not say, now I don't believe you. Here I came down here from heaven. When I left heaven, I was up there talking to Gabriel and them. Came down here on this assignment to fool with you, talking to you, and look at you. Don't even know how to believe God. He didn't fuss at him. You got to understand, if you have a voice, a condemning voice, that's not God. God came into the world through Christ not to condemn the world, but so that the world through him might be saved. If you're being condemned, that's the voice of your adversary. Now, the voice of God will bring conviction. Oh, God will bring conviction. He will bring discipline into your life. But discipline is redemptive in nature. God is trying to take you from where you are to where he wants you to be. And God is not condemning us. It is for us that he came. And so the angel says, okay, I'll stay here. Gideon runs, gets his meat, gets his stuff for his offering, comes back. And so the angel said, all right, put the meat on that rock over there. Put it on there, pour the broth on it. Pour the broth. And then the angel took a staff and touched it. And fire came and consumed the meat. And in that same moment, the text says, and the angel disappeared. How's that for a sign? And then look at the humanity of Gideon. He's had a full-blown conversation with his angel, but he wants a sign. Goes, gets his offering. Angel gives him the sign of consuming the sacrifice, meaning that it was accepted by God. And the angel disappears. Then Gideon gets scared. He said, oh man, that really was an angel. I'm going to die. Write in your Bible. First he says, I need proof. He gets proof and he's scared of the proof. If I saw an angel, that means I'm not going to be able to live. And God had to speak out of heaven because the angel's gone now. And God said, don't be afraid. Peace be unto you. I'm not doing this to trouble you. I'm trying to bless you. And I'm trying to use you. Don't get afraid because I am at work in your life. And Gideon then built an altar and called it Jehovah Shalom. That means the Lord is my peace. And I want to tell somebody, God is saying to you, you are in the most troubled time of your life. Your life feels like you're going out of this world backwards sometimes. You don't know whether you're coming or going. You don't know what in the world you're going through or how you're going to get through it. But God says, don't be afraid. Peace be unto you. I'm at work in your life. To willing to do of my good pleasure, and your weaknesses are crafted and custom designed to bring you to me in desperation. And it is in that desperation that you're going to discover exactly how great is your God.
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0: And I'm glad the Bible has people like Gideon in there, and God is not ashamed to let us know in the pages of Scripture that many of the people he did extraordinary things through are distinctly ordinary people. The Bible is full of strangely human people, so that we can all know when God has a plan for your life and mine, he doesn't need us to have our act all together. He just needs us to be available to him.
1: That's next time in our message, Taking to Heart Our Calling. Until then, though, remember, he who began a good work in you will bring it to completion. In Christ, you are destined for victory.

0: Fallen leaves, pumpkin spice, crisp air. It means it's fall. Hi, I'm Angela. You're listening to Faith Radio. It is my favorite season. And, you know, October is Pastor Appreciation Month. And we're encouraging you to let your pastor know how much they mean to you. You know, think about all the ways that they're pouring into you. Turn and give them a word of affirmation, ways that they are pouring into your life. And friend, I just want to take a minute with you to pray. Lord, I thank you for pastors and spiritual leaders who are seeking you, who are walking along with us as we grow in our relationship with you. Holy Spirit, I pray that you would strengthen our pastors, that you would strengthen our spiritual leaders, and that you would continue to lead them and guide them. In Jesus' name, amen. Coming up next year on Faith Radio is Revive Our Hearts with Nancy DeMoss Wolgemuth.
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5: 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You are the DJ of your set list. 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You decide. 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
7: God was Israel's king. 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God was not pleased. The Lord said to Samuel, "They have not rejected you, they have rejected me from being king over them." But God let them have their way, and the people suffered as a result. God's people made a poor choice, but God is able to redeem bad decisions. There's no sin that puts you beyond the grace of God, and no decision that puts you beyond the help of God.
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11: 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For Monday, October 12th, I'm Dana Gresh. Every year, Ligonier Ministries creates a little something they call the State of Theology Report. It's a nationwide survey revealing how people today view key doctrines of the Christian faith. And get this, recent data shows that nearly 35% of evangelicals, these are professing Christians, deny the deity of Christ. They'd affirm He was a good teacher, but not God. You know, I think a lot of modern teaching has emphasized the human side of Jesus, the way He's our friend. And don't get me wrong, Scripture tells us He is the friend of sinners. He is near and relational and loving and kind. But He's also more than a friend. He is Lord. Today, Nancy's going to show us from Scripture why this matters and why it's really, really good news.
12: I came across a book while I was preparing for this session by two co-authors that's very helpful on this point. It's called Putting Jesus in His Place, The Case for the Deity of Christ. And in this book, the authors present evidence for the deity of Christ under five categories that are arranged using the acronym HANDS, H-A-N-D-S. Let me just give you an overview. And if you're interested in knowing more about this, you can go pick up a copy of that book. H-A-N-D-S. First of all, Jesus shares the honors, H, due to God. We see in the Scripture that the Son is to be honored, worshiped, and loved just as we honor, worship, and love the Father. He shares the honors due to God. Secondly, He shares the attributes of God, H-A, the attributes. Attributes unique to God, His omnipotence, He's all-powerful, His omnipresence, He is everywhere, His omniscience, He knows everything. These are attributes ascribed to God, but they're also attributes in the Scripture that are ascribed to Christ. He shares the attributes of God. H-A-N, Jesus shares the names of God. Names that are given to God in the Old Testament, you see given to Christ in the New Testament. Lord, Savior, King, I Am, and many others. He shares the names of God. And then, number four, H-A-N-D, Jesus shares in the deeds that God does. The deeds that God does. There are many deeds in Scripture, works that are the exclusive prerogative of God in the Old Testament that are ascribed to Christ in the New Testament. For example, we read that God is the creator and sustainer of the universe. But in Colossians chapter 1, we read that Christ created all things. Same in John chapter 1. He created all things. Without Him was not anything made that was made. He's the creator and the sustainer of the universe. We see Jehovah God exercising sovereign control over the forces of nature. And we see Jesus in a boat on a storm-tossed sea exercising control over the forces of nature. We see God forgiving sins. And we see Jesus having the power to forgive sins. Jesus shares in the deeds that God does. H-A-N-D-S, number five, Jesus shares the seat of God's throne. He shares the seat of God's throne. He exercises authority over all things. He exercises divine judgment. He is exalted above all created things, including angels. We see God seated on the throne, exercising authority and judgment, and we see Christ seated on that same throne. So, some supporting evidence that Scripture presents Christ as of the same essence as God the Father. I've been memorizing and meditating some in the book of Colossians over the past couple of weeks while I've been working on this series, and it makes it clear in the book of Colossians that Christ is God. In Him, in Christ, all the fullness of God was pleased to dwell. Colossians 1:19 tells us. And then in Colossians 2, verse 9, in him, the whole fullness of deity dwells bodily. Granted, it's a mystery. Granted, you cannot figure it out with a rationalistic, naturalistic mind. If you don't believe in the supernatural, you can't believe in the deity of Christ. And that's why these Jesus seminar so-called theologians have set out to disprove the deity of Christ, because they don't believe in the supernatural. But the fact is, there is reality above and beyond what we can experience with our natural mind and senses. And part of that mystery is that in Christ, the fullness, the whole fullness of deity dwells bodily. Now, most of us affirm intellectually that Jesus is God. And so the question I want us to ponder for a few moments here is, so what? What's the so what of the deity of Christ? Well, let me mention two or three of them. If Jesus is God, or should I say, since Jesus is God, first, that means it's possible for us to know God. We can know him through Christ, who we're told in Colossians chapter 1, verse 15, Christ is the image of the invisible God. We can't see God, but Jesus came to this earth, put on a human body so that we could see the image, the spitting image, as we say, of the invisible God. Nobody in this room has ever seen my father, Art DeMoss. He's been with the Lord now years. But people say that when they look at me, people who knew him say that when they look at me, they see a female Art DeMoss. Big eyes. Now, I'm not the exact image of my earthly father, but I look a lot like him. Jesus is the exact image of God. He doesn't just look like God. He is God, and he made God known to us. That means God is knowable. You can know him today because Jesus Christ, who came to this earth, manifest him, revealed him, made him known to us. And then here's another implication. Since Jesus is God, he is exalted above all other men, all other rulers, all other religious leaders, and all other so-called gods. He is the incomparable Christ. No one like him. And as such, he is to be worshipped, revered, honored, exalted. I think in our generation, we've done a lot to emphasize the humanity of Christ. He's a brother, he's a friend who wants to relate to us intimately. And we're going to talk about the importance of his humanity in the next session. But I'm afraid that some of us have lost a sense of his transcendence, his greatness, his sovereign lordship. And that means we are to have an attitude of reverence and awe toward him. And then thirdly, since Jesus is God, that says to us that he is exclusively the way to God. If he is not divine, then he is just a man. And if he's just a man, it would be foolish and idolatrous to worship and follow him. He could not be the way, the truth, and the life if he is not God. But if he is divine, and he is, then his claims are all true. And that means that Christianity is not just one of many religious alternatives from which we can choose, as many, many people would have us believe today. You have your religion, I have my religion. Don't give me any of this bit about yours being the only true religion. And people will try and intimidate you today, and if they don't try and do it to you, they'll try and do it to your kids in college, your young adult kids. You believe that's the only way? And Christians are getting intimidated today by those who would say, yours is just one religious alternative. No, there is no other name under heaven given to men whereby we must be saved other than the name of Jesus. There is salvation in none other than Jesus Christ.
13: Amen. The deity of Jesus is such good news for us. It's the reason we can know God. It's the reason we can be saved at all. If Jesus isn't Lord, then we have no hope. But he is Lord, and that means he is worthy of our reverence. Now, what exactly does reverence look like? Well, if you've ever watched the Narnia movies, think about how Aslan's people approached him. This big, strong, powerful lion. They honored him. bowing humbly in his presence, they recognized that while Aslan was their friend, he was also their king. The same is true of Jesus. He is our king. Here's Nancy to tell us more about the special kingship of Christ.
12: We read in Luke 1, as the angel said to Mary, this son who you're going to have, he will be great. He will be called the Son of the Most High, and the Lord God will give to him the throne of his father David, and he will reign over the house of Jacob forever, and of his kingdom there will be no end. The angel is saying all these prophecies that were in the Old Testament about this coming king, they're about to be fulfilled. This child you're going to have, he is this promised king. Now, throughout Jesus' earthly life and ministry, and even beyond that in the rest of the New Testament, people acknowledged Jesus as king. Matthew chapter 2, after Jesus was born in Bethlehem of Judea in the days of Herod the king, now we have some competition. Behold, wise men from the east came to Jerusalem saying, "Where is he who has been born king of the Jews?" Now we have a rivalry. We have Herod who thinks he's the king of the Jews, but these men see this prophecy. They come and they say, "There's one who has been born who is the king of the Jews, for we saw his star when it rose and have come to worship him." Now there you see a setup for what is going to be till the end of this present age, a battle between kings of the earth and the Lord Jesus, who is the King of Kings. We see others acknowledging Jesus as king. You remember in John chapter 1 when Nathanael met Jesus, and Jesus told Nathanael things about himself that nobody else could have known. And Nathanael was amazed and he said, "Rabbi, you are the Son of God. You are the King of Israel." What was he saying? You're the one we've been waiting for. You're the one who was promised. You're the one that was prophesied about. You are the Messiah, the King of Israel. In the book of Acts, chapter 17, as the early church was being founded, when they could not find these disciples, they dragged Jason and some of the brothers before the city authorities, shouting, "These men are all acting against the decrees of Caesar." Caesar thought he was the king, saying that there is another king, Jesus. So here again, you see the conflict, the tug of war, the battle between earthly kings and rulers and Jesus, who claims the right to be the King of Kings and in fact is. Now, what's interesting as you read through the Gospels is how many times Jesus refused the people's efforts to make him an earthly king, because they had a wrong concept of what kind of king Messiah would be and what his kingdom would be like. So, for example, we see in John 6, perceiving that they were about to come and take him by force to make him king, Jesus withdrew again to the mountain by himself. Have you ever seen anybody? You know, the people are clamoring, "We want you to be the president. We want you to be the prime minister. We want you to be the king." And he says, "No, thank you. This is not an election. This is not a contest. My kingdom isn't what you think, and I'm not the kind of king you think." So he withdrew. In John chapter 18, we see this conversation that Jesus has with Pilate. And Jesus says to Pilate, "My kingdom is not of this world. If my kingdom were of this world, my servants would have been fighting that I might not be delivered over to the Jews. But my kingdom is not from this world." You see, because his kingdom is not of this world, he doesn't use this world's methods to accomplish his purposes. He's an entirely different kind of king. And as the trial of Jesus unfolded, as the passion of Christ unfolded, Jesus was mocked as the king of the Jews. He was rejected as the king of the Jews. Let me read you a few verses from John chapter 19. The soldiers twisted together a crown. It was a crown of thorns, and put it on his head and arrayed him in a purple robe. Crowns and robes belong to kings, right? Purple is the color of royalty. But they were not sincere at all in crowning him as king. They came up to him saying, "Hail, King of the Jews." They were mocking him, and they struck him with their hands. Now it was the day of preparation of the Passover. It was about the sixth hour. Pilate said to the Jews, "Behold your king." They cried out, "Away with him, away with him, crucify him." Pilate said to them, "Shall I crucify your king?" The chief priests answered, the chief religious leaders said, "We have no king but Caesar." Now keep in mind, the Jews hated Caesar. They hated the Romans. They didn't want to be ruled by the Romans. They wanted to toss out the Roman rule. They wanted to do away with Romans. Many of the Jews wanted to kill every Roman if that were possible. But here, even the religious leaders, and especially the religious leaders, would rather have had Roman rule than to accept Jesus as their king. Crucify him. He says he's the king. We don't want him to rule over us. He's not the kind of king we want. Well, Pilate probably got it better than the religious leaders, though he was confused himself, and he declared Christ's kingship at the cross. John chapter 19, Pilate also wrote an inscription and put it on the cross. It read, "Jesus of Nazareth, the King of the Jews." The chief priests of the Jews said to Pilate, "Do not write 'the King of the Jews,' but rather, 'This man said, I am the King of the Jews.'" Pilate answered, "What I have written, I have written." Pilate got it right, didn't he? He is the King of the Jews. And there on that cross, the King of the Jews, the King of the universe, the King of kings, laid down his life for his subjects. Now we know that he didn't stay on that cross, that he came alive, he rose up from the dead, he spent 40 days here on earth, and then he ascended into heaven where God exalted Jesus to his right hand, to that place as the King of kings. And we know as we read throughout the New Testament that one day that king will return in all of his splendor and glory to rule over all the nations of the world. The kind of king the Jews were expecting in the first century, he is that kind of king, but he wasn't going to come and display his power then in that way. He came first as a suffering king to die as their king. But when he comes back, he will come to fulfill all those Old Testament prophecies about reigning and ruling forever from sea to sea. So we read in Matthew 25, "When the Son of Man comes in his glory and all the angels with him, then he will sit on his glorious throne." And then we come to the book of Revelation, where you see the final chapter on so much of this story. When you get discouraged, when it seems like the kings of the earth are winning, that they're having their day, that they're overcoming the saints. And Revelation talks about war in heaven and war on earth between the followers of Christ and the followers of the Antichrist. And when you think that Antichrist and his forces are winning, you need to read to the end of the book and remember what's coming, what's happening. Revelation 11 tells us, "Then the seventh angel blew his trumpet." These are still trumpets of judgment. "And there were loud voices in heaven saying, 'The kingdom of the world has become the kingdom of our Lord and of his Christ, and he shall reign forever and ever.'" And then we come to that chapter, Revelation 19, one of my favorite chapters in all of God's word. I love them all, but this is an amazing chapter. And I just keep telling myself this story, reminding myself of where this is all heading. Because we still see people trying to crucify Jesus, don't we? Rejecting him as king. We love him, but most do not love him. And it's so disheartening, it's discouraging to see the economic and political and educational and entertainment, all the rulers of this earth trying to take Jesus' rightful place as king and Lord in our culture. And we sometimes feel that it seems that they're winning, but not for long. Revelation chapter 19, this is a vision of what lies ahead. "I saw heaven opened, and behold, a white horse." Not a donkey this time. This time, the kingly royal steed, a white horse. "The one sitting on it is called Faithful and True. And in righteousness, he judges and makes war. His eyes are like a flame of fire, and on his head are many diadems, no longer crowned with the crown of thorns, now crowned with the crown that God has given him as he's been exalted to the right hand of the Father as the King of kings. On his head are many diadems. And the armies of heaven," kings have armies, right? He's got all the armies of heaven, the angelic forces, arrayed in fine linen, white and pure. We're following him on white horses. From his mouth comes a sharp sword with which to strike down the nations, and he will rule them with a rod of iron. Those who've rejected him, those who've pushed him off the throne, those who've said, there is no king but Caesar, all those kings, past, present, and future, who have rejected Jesus as Lord, he will rule them with a rod of iron. He will tread the winepress of the fury of the wrath of God the Almighty. On his robe and on his thigh, he has a name written, King of Kings and Lord of Lords. And then, that's not quite the end of the story. There's still battle. I'll tell you, Satan and his minions and the rulers of this earth and all of us who in our hearts exalt ourselves to be king of our own lives, there's that battle going on against Jesus as Lord. And verse 19 of Revelation 19 says, I saw the beast and the kings of the earth with their armies. So two kings, one king, the King of Kings on the white horse with his armies, and then all the kings of this earth, those who have titles and those who just think they're kings, those who just think that they're in charge, kings of the earth with their armies gathered to make war against him who was sitting on the horse and against his army. And there is no doubt about the outcome. Revelation 19, verse 20, the beast was captured, and with it the false prophet. These two were thrown alive, and they're, by the way, the ones who lead all these rebellions against Christ as king. These two were thrown alive into the lake of fire that burns with sulfur. And the rest, all those other kings, all their other followers, all their armies, all those who rejected Jesus as king, the rest were slain by the sword that came from the mouth of him who was sitting on the horse, and all the birds were gorged with their flesh. It's not a pretty picture, is it? It's a picture of havoc and devastation and ruin for those who refuse to repent and bow before Jesus as Lord. And so we see that in the end, King Jesus triumphs, and he will have the final word over all other kings and over all lives and over all affairs of this world. Jesus is the King. He's the King of the Jews. He's the King of Israel. He's the King of the nations. He's the King of heaven. He is the King of righteousness. The scripture tells us he is the King of peace. He is the King of glory. He is the King of the ages. And he is the King of all kings. Worship Jesus, the King.
13: 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Nancy's going to help us marvel at his name, Alpha and Omega, and she's going to show us just how beautifully the doctrine behind it influences our practical everyday lives in Christ. 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
0: 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I'm Angela. 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
16: 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Hi, I'm Chuck Bentley with My Money Life from Crown. Pride is actually a spiritual disease. It's cured by recognizing the symptoms, changing your heart, and committing to grow in humility. 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
20: I was shocked by the perverse language and behavior I saw from the kids who had grown up with 16,000 hours of a Christ-centered education. It honestly disoriented me. But y'all were memorizing classic Christian hymns, and this is what it produced? Y'all behave in ways that grieve my public school kid conscience? And your parents paid how many dollars for that? I was stunned that the world wormed its way into the hearts of kids who grew up with so much of the word. And to be fair to my college friends, if they would have known my secrets and my sins and my addiction, they would have been stunned too. So we have to work extra hard to make sure that Jesus' prayer comes true in our lives, that we are sanctified in our beliefs and behavior, not by the official text or the latest survey, but by the very things that come from the mouth of God. If you choose the public school route, I hope you can do what my pastor did for me. I have this old book on my shelf. It's about 30 years old now. It's called When Skeptics Ask. Because I was growing up in an environment with so many teachers, so many classmates, so many friends who didn't share my Christian values, I had to wrestle with those questions. Like, well, why did I believe like wholeheartedly the modern theory of evolution? Why do I believe in this old-fashioned traditional sexual ethic? I couldn't just say, because. I had to defend it. And my pastor gave me this book, which was priceless. Why do I think the Bible is the truth when there are so many other holy books? Why do I think Christianity is the right religion when I was raised that way, but you were raised a very different way? From age like 15, 16, I had to wrestle with those questions and come up with good answers. And I can tell you, it was such a gift to my faith. I did not start out as a pastor who had never rubbed shoulders with people of other beliefs and behaviors. It was such a gift to me from my mother and from my pastor to be shaped in what some people call the field of apologetics, of winsomely defending the Christian faith. And if you choose a public school option, can I urge and encourage you to do the same? Find for yourself and for your children, for your grandchildren, good resources like this one, amazing answers to life's toughest questions so that you can be in the world, but as Jesus said, you are not of the world. Speaking of, that brings us to truth number two.

0: with his heavenly father? Hey, when I say I don't want them to be of the world, Father, what I'm not saying is that you totally physically separate them from the world. No, I want them to be in the middle of it. In fact, Jesus would say soon after, go into all the world and to make disciples. Here's why Jesus had to pray for that. Because if you get beautifully serious about following Jesus, if one of your greatest goals when you wake up tomorrow is not to make money or to be super fit and healthy or to have the perfect family, but if your greatest goal is to love God with your heart, what will start happening, and many of you know this is true, you'll start getting really uncomfortable with sin. You know, getting drunk used to be fun and it used to be funny. But now that you love Jesus, you love sobriety and self-control, and it's not funny anymore. Friends who used to say, oh, Jesus Christ, God, you never thought about it before. And now it grieves you because that's the name that saved you, that forgave your sins. And what so often happens, statistics will say this, that as soon as a person becomes a Christian, within about 3 to 5 years, they will have almost zero non-Christian friends. Those old environments will just bother them. Like, it's just, sometimes it's tempting, and most of the time it's just uncomfortable. People are saying things I don't agree with, and it gets kind of awkward, and we don't have the same values. It's just much more comfortable when I'm with my Bible study friends. It's just so much easier when we all feel the same way about Jesus. That's absolutely true, except that's literally the opposite of what Jesus prayed for. Are you catching that? He literally said, Father, don't let that happen. Don't let them be so passionate about fellowship, about spiritual growth, about holiness, that they forget about other things that matter to our heart, like evangelism and outreach and love. Don't let them lean so much into a good thing that they end up creating an unintended bad thing. Friends, here's why this is true if you choose a Christian education or homeschool education for your kids. Because that means, percentage-wise, from like 7 a.m. to 3 or 4 p.m., you and your kids are going to spend the vast, vast majority of your time with people who already believe in Jesus. And then if you join the band or you play in the basketball team, you're going to spend from like 3 to 5 p.m. mostly with people who believe in Jesus. And then you're going to spend a billion hours with a sore butt on the bleachers with other parents who send their kids to the Christian school because they love Jesus Christ too. And it's going to be more fellowship and more inreach. And then you're going to go out for like a shake or some cheese curds after the long tournament. And you're going to be sitting with people who, of course, want to pray before they eat because they're already Christian people. That's why they join the Christian school and send their kids there. And you're going to find out what some people find out, that Sunday rolls around. And when the pastor says, hey, you should invite your non-Christian friends to church next Sunday. And you're going to think about it. And you're going to realize, I don't know if I have any. You go to this Bible study and that one, you go to this church service and that chapel service, but you might lean so far into not being of the world that you actually contradict Jesus's prayer in John 17, that you've stepped out of the world. It's the monk and the monastery mentality. And many Christian families who say things like, we want an education that embraces our Christian values, they forget that one of Christianity's greatest values is sharing the gospel with non-Christians. Here's what I've learned. Knocking on doors of people who've never met me before and telling them about Jesus is a very ineffective method of evangelism. Sharing Jesus Christ with people that I know, love, and trust, and who know, love, and trust me right back is the best way and most effective way. But if I lean too far into my own sanctification and holiness, I can lose out on something that Jesus values very much. So here's how I personally wrestle with this. Kim and I used to debate, where are we going to send our kids to school? I don't want to admit it in public, but she won officially. Our kids go to Christian education. And here's even the worst part. I work in an environment with 100% Christians. I can't go next door to like Pastor Timothy and say, hey, do you want to come to my church on Christmas? He's like, yeah, I have to. So I have to be super intentional because of my kids' school, because of my work situation, that the limited amount of time I have left is deeply invested in people who maybe don't know Jesus just yet.
1: 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We'll be back in a moment with more of today's message.

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1: Here's what that looks like for me. Every single week, I take time to mentor kids from our community. And for the last 8 to 10 years, I've intentionally chosen not to mentor in Christian schools. But the public school down the street, the elementary school, the middle school, now two separate high schools that I've been walking beside these young guys. I love meeting the faculty and the teachers, amazing, incredible people that have blessed me. And it's opened doors of opportunities to tell. One of my mentees asked me years ago, the Bible, that's like an encyclopedia, right? Nope. Pastor Mike, what does Christianity say about just beautiful conversations? Because the kids have never heard it before. I have to invest the limited amount of time I have in places where not everyone is convinced about Jesus Christ. Some of you have made the mistake of asking me if our church will ever publish like a Christian business directory, to which I say, no. Well, we could. But as long as I'm here, we're not going to, because I don't want you spending your limited time only buying things from Christian people, only running back to support Christian friends. Those are beautiful things. I love Christian businesses, but I know you don't have a lot of time in your schedule. And I want you rubbing shoulders with people who don't know Jesus just yet. We could easily start a church soccer team. We will not be doing so. Because I want to be the only Christian on my soccer team until more and more of my teammates become Christian because I've shared Christ with them. We're not going to start a 922 Ministries running club because I want you to go to run with your neighbors who don't know Jesus just yet, because I'm telling you, on 8 to 12 miles on a Saturday morning, you get to talk about everything, Jesus included. I want to make sure that the limited time you have is the answer to Jesus' prayer, that you would not be of the world, and yet at the same time, you would be in the world. Mentoring, going to a barber shop, getting a haircut by guys who don't necessarily believe in Jesus, not having church sports leagues. These are the way that I stay connected to our community and in our world. How about you? Here's my homework. If you can think off the top of your head of three non-Christian people that know, love, and trust you because you've invested your life in them, pray about that today. And ask God to tweak and to change your schedule so that you can be the answer to Jesus' beautiful prayer in John chapter 17. Now, that brings us to our final truth for today. Grab a pen. I want to borrow a quote from a pastor I heard. I love this quote. He said that all parents, all Christian parents, are homeschoolers. That our calling from God, whether you officially homeschool or choose a public school like I had or a Christian school like him, all of us are called to bring Jesus and the education of the gospel into our homes. Last passage for today is from Deuteronomy 6. It says, these commandments that I give you today are to be on your hearts. Impress them on your children. Talk about them when you sit at home and when you walk along the road, when you lie down and when you get up. God knows that his word is so good that the best thing you could do will not happen outside of the walls of your home, but inside of it. To talk about the commandments of God, the promises of God, the love and the mercy of God. When you sit at home, don't delegate the discipleship of your children to anyone. Dads, moms, this is the greatest gift that God will give you, to make sure that Jesus Christ and his word is your home's daily bread. The gospel is such a beautiful thing that we don't want to limit or restrict it to 8 a.m. to 3 p.m. from September to May. We don't want our kids ever to think that they graduate from the goodness of the gospel of Jesus Christ. I don't want you to have to wait until next Sunday to hear the glorious name of Jesus again. I want that to be part of your life and your home. So bring Jesus home. I want you to be able to say what my youngest daughter, Maya, sometimes says. I'll tuck her in at night. Say, Maya, you are tied as my first favorite kid ever. And she says, Dad, you're definitely my second favorite father. And I say amen to that. I want her to know, and I want you to know, because the Bible's open in your home every single day, that there is a father in heaven. And he loves you more than your dad ever did or could. There's a God who has sacrificed more than I will sacrifice for my daughters. I give up so much time and energy, more money than they even know about because they're not paying the bills. But there's a God who gave up his one and his only son, Jesus Christ. I try to be there when my kids need me to answer their texts and their calls. But there is a God who is an ever-present help when you are in trouble. I do what I can to ease their fears and anxieties. But there's a God whose unfailing love will help you when you feel anxious and afraid. I don't want you to have to wait or limit in any way the goodness of this God. I want you to hear about him again and again and again and again. So can I urge you today to pick up the habit for the first time, or to get back on the train for the next time, of bringing the Bible into your home every single day? Start small. You don't have to read for 30 minutes, just a one-page devotional. Just a little story from a kid's Bible. Leave it on your kitchen table where you can constantly see it, touch it, open it, and get back to the goodness of it. Statistically, when faith is homegrown, faith grows. And I pray that your faith grows too. Let me leave you with one picture today. A couple weeks ago, I had a chance to travel down to Miami, Florida, and share the good news of Jesus with about 1,000 teenagers in middle school and high school. I presented on taboo topics like gender and sexual orientation, suicide, depression, race, politics, anxiety, addiction, pornography, and all the other things. And after my presentation was over, without fail, there'd always be a kid who kind of approached me quietly and just share something he had never shared before. I remember the kid whose legs were literally said, I think I'm gay. I remember the kid who said, but Pastor, how do you respect your father and mother when they abuse you? And I faced these real questions from real kids. And I had this moment in the middle of my presentation as I looked out at this sea of students and I saw all these teachers at this Christian school. And I thought, if these kids would confess that to any educator at their school, I know exactly what they would hear. They'd hear about Jesus. They would hear not just, it's okay, you're not the first one. They would hear prayers and support and gospel encouragement. They would hear about mercy and forgiveness and the unfailing love of God. It just overwhelmed me as I thought of my kids' own Christian education, that when they struggle, and they will, and when you and I struggle, and we will, to have a place that we can run to and hear more than the world's advice, instead we can hear the best promises the Word has to offer about Jesus. Friends, at the end of the day, this is what we want for you. Whether it's in the school you and your loved ones attend or the home that you come home to every day, we want Bibles to be open. We want Jesus to be declared. We want God's love to get the last word. So can a Christian attend a public school? You absolutely can. Just be careful you don't become of this world. Can a Christian homeschool or attend a Christian school? You absolutely can. Just make sure you're still in this world. Can a Christian choose any educational path? The truth is they can. Just make sure to bring Jesus home so that you and those you love can hear about God's love every single day. I pray that your home may be a sanctuary today where the truth is heard and where the gospel gets the last word. Let's pray. Thank you, God, for all of the people who care so much about our education. For the formal ways it happens in our community at both Christian and public schools, for faithful homeschool parents who work doubly hard to give their kids so much time and attention and great education. God, help us to lean into the blessings of whatever path that we pick, whether it's an in-reach or an outreach or a time we have with our kids. And help us to be honest and humble about the pitfalls and the drawbacks and the common curses that we might face. Give us wisdom to overcome them so the way that we are raised brings us closer and closer and closer to your Son, Jesus. It's in his name that we pray all these things. And all God's people said, Amen.
0: Before we wrap up our time together today, let's go one-on-one with Pastor Mike with another tough question from listeners.
2: What is the right way to call out another Christian's behavior? If someone asked me that question at our Q&A Sunday at our church the other day, I had to smile. The right way? The biblical way? The way that works perfectly? These aren't always the same things. You and I, sooner or later, are going to have to confront another Christian and be confronted by another Christian. And those are very difficult moments, especially in a culture that isn't really great at confrontation, where we say things like, you should never judge, or you do you, or who am I to say anything about your life if I have issues in mine? This is a super complex issue, and the Bible recognizes that complexity. The Proverbs, for example, talk a lot about confrontation and correction, and they point out all the different angles of who you should confront and how you should confront. So maybe a more extended expert, like doctorate course in confrontation is found in that book of wisdom, the book of Proverbs. But for just some quick takeaways, let me tell you, if you need to confront someone, what you should do before the confrontation, during the confrontation, and after the confrontation. So before the confrontation, I think one of the most important things you could ever do is not talk about that person's sin until you've talked to that person about their sin. So if you get to the actual moment of confrontation, you have to say something about someone's attitude, or the way they don't really listen to their spouse, or how gruff he is with his kids, or how much your brother is drinking. If you come into that conversation and that person finds out that everyone has been talking about them and no one has talked to them, I think you're going to lose your chance. Things are going to blow up really fast. Like, you don't have the courage to talk. You were behind my back. Like, you're totally going to miss talking about the issue because the person is going to be so mad that you didn't love them enough and have the courage to speak to them. So Jesus, famous section, Matthew chapter 18, he says this: if your brother or sister sins, go and point out their fault. Do you know the next part? Just between the two of you. So if they sin, Jesus would just want us to confront each other just between the two of us. Don't bring in one or two or 10 other people. That's going to sabotage the situation. So what do you do before confrontation? You zip your lip. You guard your heart. You avoid the gossip and the slander. Instead, you have the courage and the trust to treat that person like you would want to be treated and not let the whole world know about it. Which brings us to during the confrontation. What do you do? I think during the conversation, one of the best things that you can do is open a Bible, focus on the Bible, and try to listen to how your friend or your family member reacts to the Bible. So if there's no Bible in the confrontation, if it's just your opinion versus their opinion, like it gets fuzzy really fast. But if you, I would suggest get your phone, get your Bible app out, bring a physical copy. Don't just read it like this, but, you know, turn it so both of you can read it together and say, hey, I know this is super uncomfortable and it was hard for me to even say this. I haven't talked to anyone else about this, but here's why I've been thinking about you and I've been concerned for you spiritually, and read the passage together. And I don't know how they're going to react. Maybe they acknowledge it. Maybe they push. Maybe they're defensive. Maybe they talk. It's okay. Be quick to listen. And then always try to direct back here. Okay, I hear what you're saying, but what about this? You know, it seems like God is saying that what you're doing isn't okay. Do you see that too? The word of God comes with a kind of power that you and I simply don't have with all of our most persuasive words. The word of God, the Bible says, is living and active. It's sharper than any double-edged sword. It cuts and judges the thoughts and attitudes of the heart. It convicts. It brings the Holy Spirit in a powerful way into the conversation. So protect their reputation pre, and then during, connect them with the very, very powerful word of God. And then post. What do you do afterwards? I think one of the best things that you can do is give it a little bit of time and then follow up with that person personally. I'm not sure how you are when you're confronted, but I can be a little bit, you know, the walls go up. I can be defensive, but often on the car ride home or laying in bed that night, I'll think about it more. The emotions will calm down and I'll think about the issue. I'll think about the passage more than I did in the moment. So give a person a little space to think, and then don't just wait for them to follow up. You know, things are tense. The relationship might be strained. So follow up in a day or a week. Say, hey, I've been thinking about our conversation. I'm curious where you're at with it. Can we get together again? You know, let the person know that you weren't just like confronting them and running out of town. You actually love them. You care about their spiritual life and their soul, and you're going to walk with them on this long journey. So read the Proverbs if you want more and better information. But I would encourage you this, like Jesus said in Matthew 18, just between the two of you. And in that moment, remember Hebrews 4, the word is powerful. Open up the Bible. And afterwards, love that person enough to follow up, to see where God is working on their heart, to listen well, and to show them that you want to love them in the long term. I think that's the best way that Christians can confront one another.
0: 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Thanks for being part of what God is doing through Time of Grace. We'll see you next time.
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0: determined by what your life demonstrates that you believe. 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
4: This is Max Licato. Believe in the Jesus who believes in you. He believes that you can rise up, take up, and move on. You're stronger than you think. I know the plans for you, declares the Lord, plans to prosper you and not to harm you, plans to give you hope and a future. Jeremiah 29 and verse 11. He certainly gave a bright future to the Bethesda beggar, and immediately the man was made well. John 5 and verse 9. Jesus did nothing but speak, and the miracle was accomplished. What will God do for you? I cannot say. God's help, while ever present, is ever specific. It is not ours to say what God will do. Our job is to believe He will do something. It simply falls to us to stand up, to take up, and walk. Remember, friends, you are never alone. This is Max Licato.
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9: We find husbands, and this is what the text says, that our relationship with God is affected and our prayers are unheeded when we don't honor our wife. That's what it says. You say, it's not that important. It's not that big a deal. She is to God. And if she is to God, don't you think she should be to us too?

0: Welcome to The Journey with Pastor Steve DeWitt. Today, Steve brings a new message titled, A Husband by Design. Working out the challenges of marriage is much easier when we do things God's way. There's a reason the Apostle Paul writes about a weaker vessel and why a husband is called to understand, honor, and protect his wife. And we'll discover the key that allows a Christ-like love to grow. It's a message that encourages spouses to live out marriage through God's eyes. Now, here's Pastor Steve DeWitt.
1: I stand before you today excited about what I get to talk about. And part of the excitement that I have is that over the years, I have spoken many times on the role of a husband. So I want to say that on the front end, as we get into this, that I am in the struggle, all these things, just as much as anybody here. And it is very convicting to me and very helpful to spend this time getting ready and looking at God's design for a biblical husband. What I say often is that marriage has for me been the single greatest mechanism for spiritual growth in my entire life. And what I mean by that is that the things that marriage requires are, and primarily dying to myself is the big thing. But those qualities that marriage requires align very closely with what Christ's likeness looks like. As we come to this today, and we look at God's blueprint for marriage and specifically for a husband, I just again want to say, I'm in it with you. What does it mean to lead, love, and serve our wives? What does it mean to be a husband? These are all things that I'm struggling with living out every single day. So I hope God blesses this. I think this message has tremendous potential to make a profound difference in the homes and in the marriages of our church. Let me also add this. All of Scripture is profitable, and so it doesn't matter if you're married or single, this is God's truth, and we all need to listen to it. So with that said, let's take a look. We're studying one verse today. It's all that Peter has to say about the Christian husband. Let's take a look at this one verse and then just milk it for everything that we can. Here is 1 Peter chapter 3, verse 7. Here's what it says. Likewise, husbands, live with your wives in an understanding way, showing honor to the woman as the weaker vessel, since they are heirs with you of the grace of life, so that your prayers may not be hindered. There it is. Let's take this apart. And you'll notice the first word in that verse is the word likewise. We saw the same first word in chapter 3, verse 1. He says, likewise, wives. And we find that this is just part of a sequence, a chain of teaching that goes all the way back to chapter 2, verse 11, where Peter basically says, hey, what does it look like to be a Christian living in a hostile world, living as an exile? It means that you are working so that your life is earning the respect of unbelievers who may not like what you say about Jesus, but they can't but help but respect the life that you're living. Or to say it another way, that our walk needs to sound and look like our talk. And when those two align together, there is a very powerful apologetic for the claims of Christianity. And so we've seen him describe relationships that Christians find themselves in, and what does that look like then? So he began with a Christian citizen in relationship to government, that we are to be submissive to government authorities. And then we looked at the employer-employee relationship, and that a Christian employee is to be the best employee in that entire company and to have respect for the leadership that is over him. And then we saw in chapter 3 last week, what does it look like for a Christian woman to be married to an unbelieving spouse? And we talked about how as the gospel went across Asia Minor, you had these marital relationships where a woman believes in Jesus and the husband then does not. How does that Christian woman relate to the husband? It was last week's message. I won't preach it all over again. So this week, how does a Christian husband conduct himself in a marriage? And the assumption here is that he is married to a Christian wife. And the assumption is based on the culture of the day where if a man, as the kind of leader of the household, if he converted to whatever, it was expected everybody else in the house would as well. So a Christian man who is following Jesus, the assumption was that his wife would become a Christian, that his children and everybody, it would be a Christian household. Now, there are exceptions to that, and maybe you know exceptions to that. where you have a Christian man who's married to an unbelieving wife. We all know at least somebody like that. But those are rare. Okay, those are rare. Much more common to have a woman who's a Christian married to an unbelieving husband, which I think is why Peter addresses it as he did at the beginning of chapter 3. Now we find here that Peter highlights two qualities of the Christian husband and two reasons that that ought to be important to him. Two qualities of the Christian husband and two reasons that that ought to be important to him. Notice quality number one. Likewise, husbands, live with your wives in an understanding way. Live with your wives. Let's start right there. Now, this might seem self-evident, but the Bible says that husbands need to live with their wives. So this is a command of address. This is geography. This is proximity. This is what it means. The King James says, dwell together. You are not living at separate addresses. It is not simply a contract where, yeah, I've got a wife and she lives in Oregon somewhere. I, as a husband, am dwelling together. I am living together with my wife, not just even under the same roof. They live together and they sleep together. Now, this is more important than you may realize. And one of the reasons for that is that over the years, I have come across situations where there are married couples where the one spouse has left and has said, you know what? I don't want to divorce you. I just don't want to live with you anymore. And off they go. And the divorce doesn't happen for like years. Doesn't happen. And I want you to see in this passage, that is not Christian marriage. That is not marriage to just simply be legally married and not dwelling together. How should the church handle a situation like that? The church ought to discipline the spouse that is left, and it frees then the remaining spouse to divorce biblically the one who left for abandonment, as 1 Corinthians 7 teaches. And when that doesn't happen, it leaves normally the woman, the wife in the house, wondering for years, what is going to come of this? And that is a very real thing in churches and is a sad thing, and it ought not to happen. Further, I would say this, if you are thinking about getting married to somebody, realize that that person is going to be in your space and in your face for the rest of your life. Choose wisely. To be married is to dwell together for the rest of your life. Notice also with this that to be a husband to a Christian wife, it's not that you're just simply roommates. You're not just kind of, you happen to live at the same place where, okay, these are your sort of duties around here and these are my sort of duties around here. It's not an episode of Friends where we're just sort of, you know, we happen to be at the same place. Rather, he says here that the husband is to live with the wife in a, quote, understanding way. Literally, the word means according to knowledge. Husband, did you get that? We live with our wives in a way that we are seeking to understand them. We are seeking to know them, to understand what it is that God has wired them to be, what their likes and dislikes, what their preferences and non-preferences, what gets them excited and what is discouraging to them, what their dreams are, etc., etc. A husband is called to live with his wife, not as a roommate, but as a student, as a PhD student of his wife, to seek to understand her. Now, I got a book here somebody gave me years ago, Everything Men Know About Women. And if you look at the top, fully reveals the shocking truth, Daily News. Okay? And then you open it up, and there's nothing in it. Everything Men Know About Women. Now, that's a joke, right? But if this is true for a Christian husband, that is a very, very sad marriage. That is a very, very sad wife that he is married to. Why? Because to be a husband is to be a student of your wife. Listen to a well-known theologian and a very experienced husband, Wayne Grudem, on this passage says this, the knowledge Peter intends here may include any knowledge that would be beneficial to the husband-wife relationship. Knowledge of God's purposes and principles for marriage. Knowledge of the wife's desires, goals, and frustrations. Knowledge of her strengths and weaknesses in the physical, emotional, and spiritual realms. A husband who lives according to knowledge will greatly enrich his marriage relationship. Yet such knowledge can only be gained through regular study of God's word and regular, unhurried times of private fellowship together as husband and wife. Now, husbands, I want to ask you a question right now. What do you feel in your heart when you see or hear a paragraph like this that is calling you to not only care, but to seek to understand the way that your wife is wired? Because I'm going to guess many of us see that, and there is inside this negative response to that. There is inside this resistance to wanting to invest the kind of time and energy that it would take to come to know and understand your wife. Where does that what is that actually? And I'll tell you what it is, because I know it in my own heart. It is the worship of me. It is me-ism. And a man, we're wired to be independent, we think. We're wired to we want to do our own thing. We want to do it in our own way. And then you get married, and now you have somebody who is in your space and is in your face, and you look in the Bible, and you realize, I can't just live independent. We're just not roommates. I'm called, biblically, this is the Christian husband that's going to care what God has to say about something. I'm called to care for my wife and to actually try to understand her. And that resistance flows from pride. And that is what the Holy Spirit is working in the life of the Christian man to destroy. And that is why I say Christian marriage, husbands, and single men thinking about getting married, it is the death of self. What does it mean to be a Christian husband? It is the death of self. And we men, we don't want to die. We're made to fight for life. We're made to survive. We don't want to see who I am die. And yet, as C.S. Lewis said, it is only through death that something can be resurrected. It is not the death of ourselves and then that's it. It is the death of me and the resurrection of a new me. A new me that is not independent, is not only thinking about myself, is not only thinking about my needs, but rather a new me that is interdependent with this feminine beauty that God has placed in my life, where now I am intertwined with somebody else. And their needs and their concerns are now my needs and my concerns. And through that resurrection, there is a better me, a more Christ-like me, a more loving me. Because what is the essence of love? To live independently, to live for my own needs, or rather, to live for the joy of somebody else and to give of myself sacrificially for their joy, which is what Jesus did for us, isn't it? Jesus gives his life so that we can live. And we see that through marriage. And as hard as this is for us, and trust me, there are days for me where I'm not like, yay, die to self. I got to remind myself what my big priority is, Christ's likeness, Romans 8, conform to the likeness of Christ. This is what I want, even though inside I don't want to die to myself. But as I do, I know that God is doing a good work inside of me, and therefore this is a good thing. And husbands, we have to embrace what God is doing in us, creating us into the likeness of Jesus who died for us. So what does it mean to be a Christian husband? Number one, I live with my wife. Number two, I live in a manner where I'm seeking to understand her truly. But notice he goes on now, showing honor to the woman as the weaker vessel. Showing honor to the woman as the weaker vessel. Now, ladies, please do not bristle at that weaker vessel thing, because what he is pointing out here is what is, I would say, fairly universally seen and understand is that, generally speaking, men are physically stronger than women. Now, what does that create in the carnal man's heart? The carnal man sees the weakness in women and sees it as an opportunity to exploit them. And if you look down through history at the exploitation of women, it is generally men who are abusing their strength and the woman's weakness for their own selfish needs and their own selfish gains. And we can include things like wife abuse, human trafficking, and any number of exploitive male activities and actions against women, and all of them are wrong. All of them are not God's will. So physically, we see how men can see that weakness and seek to exploit it. But I think this goes beyond just the physical, that women are the weaker vessel, to also the emotional. And again, broad stroke here, and there are exceptions to this, but generally speaking, women are emotionally more fragile than men are. Again, men look at that and see weakness as maybe something to be exploited. We look in the Bible and see that as being feminine beauty created by the wisdom of God, more emotionally fragile. You say, I don't know about that. Ask a parent of daughters, or if you have daughters and sons, who's more fragile and who's not? Or ask a eighth grade girls basketball coach. Or think about, you know, at the college that I went to, we had our dorms. This is, you know, sounds crazy now in our contemporary world, but back in the Stone Age when I went to college, the Christian college that I attended, the boys had a dorm and the girls had dorms. You know, they were not together. I know it sounds crazy, but yes, they were not together. And there were always resident directors that were there, kind of these mature adults to keep the inmates under control. You know, you had men, the resident directors in the men's dorms, resident directors in the women's dorms. I would hate to be a resident director in a woman's dorm. I mean, for all the male craziness, the drama in the female dorm. Talk to somebody like that and they'll ask you for a job, probably. They want out as quick as possible. What is all of that? Well, all of that, I think, speaks to what Peter is getting at here. And that is that emotionally, that sort of intuitive, non-physical side of women, there is a, what I would call, there is a delicate beauty there, like a flower. That part of its beauty is that it is so delicate. That's part of what makes it so beautiful and so valuable. And again, men, carnally thinking men, will seek to exploit that weakness and that delicate feminine beauty. But you see, Peter here calling Christian husbands to do the opposite of what the carnal man wants to do with that weakness. Rather than exploiting it, the husband is called in this passage to honor it. That's right, men. We honor the feminine, delicate beauty that God made in Christian wives. We don't exploit it. We don't resent it. And that's hard to say at times, but I'll say it. We don't resent it, but rather we seek to honor it. Now you might be here, maybe you're a guy and you're like, I'm a dude. Like, I don't even like flowers, right? I'm a dude. Like, I'm into dude things. Dudes aren't into honoring delicate things. Really. I have a friend who is into cars. And when he was in high school, he had a Dodge Challenger. And so when Dodge came out, this is like 08, 09, came out with a new version of the Dodge Challenger. Maybe you've probably seen them on the road, muscle car type thing. He just had to have one. So he buys this Dodge Challenger. And it's really cool. It's really powerful and all of that. But this guy is like, you talk to him, he could tell you every detail about this car, right? He knows all the wires, he knows all the knobs, he knows all the specs on this thing. And he takes such immaculate care of this car. I mean, you know, when it pulls up, it's just like shimmering. You could do brain surgery in the reflection on the wax, right? It's just like a mirror. It's just so beautiful. And why does he take such care of it? Well, he takes care of it because he loves it, right? He loves that car, and so every knob is polished, and the grill is beautiful, and the rims are all just perfect, and the finish on that thing. I mean, it's so easy to scratch a car like this. So that's why we never drive it. It's like that nice china at the house. Well, we don't eat off of this china. It's too valuable. We honor it so much, we never eat off of it. We love this car so much, we never drive it. Because if you drive it, there's the possibility that a molecule of dust could land on the car somehow. And so you drive it around the block, and then you wash and wax it all over again. That's kind of the way that this goes. That guy who is honoring that car and all of its little things in that car walks into the house from the garage and finds emotionally delicate wife struggling somehow. Maybe comes to his mind this passage, and he thinks to himself, I just don't want to deal with that. I don't have patience for that. I'm a guy, you're a woman, and all your drama. I'm going back to my car. And he thinks to himself, I can't show honor to something that is delicate. And yet, shows all this honor to his car. And you see, we take care of things that we value. And the issue is not the woman's delicate beauty. The issue is the man's heart not honoring it. And that's why Peter says, don't look at the weakness that you see in your wife, how she's different than you physically, emotionally, and ignore it or resent it or exploit it. Rather, you are to honor it. And as a husband, to protect it. Wives are like flowers in this world. And that flower looks great on a sunny day, on a beautiful day. That flower can just bloom in all of its beauty. But what happens when the hailstorm comes? That hail comes, and now that flower is just, it's destroyed, right? What did it need? It needs protection for it to bloom in all of its beauty. And women and wives are like that. God has wired them with a kind of delicate beauty, and they live in a world where that beauty is exploited. And every time they walk to the car, they got to look behind them. Is anybody following me? And they wonder at the office, and they wonder at the workplace, and they wonder at the school if maybe that person is trying to take advantage of them because they're not a man and they don't have the male voice and all the rest. They live their lives in a kind of wondering, is it safe for me to bloom? And in Christian marriage, God says, husband, make it safe for her to bloom. Don't destroy that feminine beauty. Don't demean it. Protect it and honor it and let it just blossom. And by the way, who's that good for? It's good for her. It's also good for the husband when his wife is a beautiful rose and feels safe to be all that God has made her to be.
0: 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I'm Tim Svoboda. Tomorrow, Pastor Steve continues this message on what it means to be a husband God's way. 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
2: 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Coming up on Susie Larson Live, she is talking again with Dr. Joel Matamale. And he's going to share from his book, The Unseen Battle, Spiritual Warfare, The Three Rebellions, and Christ's Victory Over Dark Powers. 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
5: We've been given the Holy Spirit as a foretaste of things to come, as a down payment, a seal of redemption. This is Susie Larson with another Grow and Go moment, helping you to discover and enjoy what God wants to do in and through you. In the book of Romans chapter 8, verse 23, we read this, "And we, believers, also groan, even though we have the Holy Spirit within us as a foretaste of future glory." The time I was face down on the floor, devastated by a friendship betrayal, I felt the Lord's comfort and peace. The Holy Spirit whispered to me to rise up and pray for my enemies. There have been countless moments when God's love has flooded my soul and swallowed up my insufficiency. The time I felt prompted to call a friend with a precise and powerful word of encouragement, or the time I stepped up to speak, feeling fragile and weak, only to have His power rise up within me with great clarity and boldness. There's nothing like the movement of God's Holy Spirit within us. This is how we know we belong to Him. Those profound and otherworldly moments are just a taste of things to come. Jesus gave us His Holy Spirit as a promise to us that He's coming for us. And when He does, He'll redeem every aspect of our stories. Never minimize or underestimate the power and the presence of the Holy Spirit in your life. He offers peace, comfort, correction, and direction. He empowers and He awakens. The more deeply you know God's word, the more clearly you'll discern His voice. Think back to some of your favorite moments when you knew the Holy Spirit was working in your life. Write them down. Share them with a friend. Be activated in faith because the Holy Spirit never sleeps. 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
6: Jesus says loving God and loving others are the two most important things in the world. 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

0: Welcome to Suzy Larson Live. Always so honored to get to spend this time with you. In fact, I look forward to bringing you conversations every single day that hopefully inspire you in your faith walk, that deepen your understanding of God's Word, and that heightens your awareness of His very real presence in your life. The late, great C.S. Lewis described the universe as an occupied territory where every second and square inch is contested in a real spiritual conflict. Think about that. The universe is an occupied territory where every second and every square inch is contested in a real spiritual conflict. He also warned against the equal and opposite errors of either disbelieving in devils or taking an unhealthy, excessive interest in them. That's what we're talking about today. Dr. Joel Motamali returns to the program to unpack what we need to know about spiritual warfare. We're going to draw from his book, The Unseen Battle, Spiritual Warfare, The Three Rebellions, and Christ's Victory Over Dark Powers. We had him on the show a while back, and it was so good. I knew we just scratched the surface, so I was just so excited to bring him back. I have a question for you before we get Dr. Joel on, though, and every answer will be considered anonymous, but I just like to kind of put my finger on the pulse and just see where everybody's at. So on a scale of 1 to 10, how often do you think about the reality of the unseen battle? Just give me a number. On a scale of 1 to 10, how often do you think about the reality of the unseen battle? Why don't you text me, 877-933-2484. Now let me tell you about my guest. We'll get him on the show. Dr. Joel Motamali is the Director of Theology and Research at Proverbs 31 Ministries with Lisa Turkhurst and the Theologian in Residence for Haven Place Ministries, a ministry of Lisa's that provides personalized theology, therapy retreats, and smaller gatherings. He also co-hosts the popular podcast Therapy and Theology with Lisa and licensed counselor Jim Kress. He serves on the preaching team at Transformation Church with Pastor Derwin Gray. We love Derwin. I think he's coming back again soon. He's the author of the book we're talking about today, and he lives in Charlotte, North Carolina with his wife and their four children and his dog. Dr. Joel, welcome back to the show.
1: Thank you, Suzy. Thanks for having me back. Such an honor for me.
0: What's your pup's name? I got to know.
1: So our dog, at the time when we wrote the bio, we had one dog and her name is Lady. She's a German Shepherd. But my oldest son actually just got his own dog. But we've got to update that bio. We now have a second dog. My son named him, it's a chocolate lab, and named him Tolkien. You can probably guess who his name is.
0: Oh, yes. Of course he's your son. He names his son his dog Tolkien. That is amazing. Wow, I love that so much. Yeah, we definitely got to update that bio. Okay, I want to know, as you've been spending time with the Lord these days, this is one of the things, Doc, that just leaves me in perpetual awe, that it's, you know, Christianity and the gospel and the scriptures isn't just theology. It is that, and our doctrine is important, but it's living and breathing. We get to walk with the God who put the stars in place, and He knows our name. He has things to impress upon our hearts. I'm in awe of that every single day, and that's why this first question matters so much to me. And you got a lot going on, but I know you spend time with the Lord, and as you've been doing that, what's He been impressing upon your heart?
1: Yeah, I love this question most. I ended up writing on it on my Substack called THG, and it was really.
0: Oh, you know what? We've got a terrible connection. I'm wondering if we need to reconnect. Angie, what do you say? I can barely understand him. Oh. Okay, stand by, friends. We're going to give Dr. Me? We have a really disrupted connection, so she's going to give you a call back, okay? And we'll reconnect.
1: Sounds good.
0: All right. Thank you so much. We're talking today about spiritual warfare. And the question I asked is, on a scale of 1 to 10, how often would you say you think about the unseen battle? I've got a 10, a 10, a 6, a 7, a 10, a 3, a 5. He says it depends on things. I see the enemy behind everything. What about you? This one says, depends on what I'm doing. Is that okay? Of course, that's okay. No wrong answers here. Just curious about it. And you know, this is the thing, a 10, a 7, a

0: wrong, fact from fiction, you know, truth from the lie. And that's why I love Psalm 18 so much, because it shows how God takes us from being a victim to a victor. When we cry out to God because the enemy confronts us at our weakest moment, and the Lord God rescues us because he delights in us. He puts us in a spacious place, but he doesn't leave us there. He then trains our hands for battle. He strengthens our arms to bend to a bow of bronze. He teaches us to walk on high places. And what that means is that you can stand on uneven terrain and still hold fast your identity while the arrows are zinging by your head. You don't need perfect conditions to know your truest identity in Christ Jesus. And that just means you're being trained into a warrior who knows how to stand in battle, who knows how to run under and tuck under his wing when things feel too much for you. And I think when you get too immersed in just finding a demon behind every bush, where that's your focus more than God, it's a misplaced focus. But to deny it, like C.S. Lewis says, is a big mistake too. We need to know the strategies of the enemy, but we also need to know God is greater. I think we've got him back. Dr. Joel, you with us?
1: Yep, I'm back. I'm sorry about
0: that. Okay, that's great.
1: Talk about spiritual warfare, and you know you're going to have some technology issues along
0: Isn't
1: the way.
0: That the truth, my goodness. So my question for you is, what's the Lord been impressing upon your heart these days?
1: Yeah, you know, I have something deeply convicted about is the nature of our interaction as Christians with each other and with the world out in the public. And this actually does connect to the topic of spiritual warfare. Paul, in his letters, he talks about the spirit of the age. And one of my concerns for us today, and something that the Lord has put on my heart deeply, is this issue of contempt. And I really do believe that the spirit of the age today is the spirit of the age of contempt. And what I mean by contempt is when you allow disagreement or frustrations or anger or even a different perspective, and allowed that thing to be such a deep divide that you move from just disagreeing to actually hating the other person, and you end up having contempt. And I think that this is not just disruptive, but totally destructive for our witness as Christians and people who love Jesus. And so, Susie, I think there's a place for us where we can be a people of deep doctrinal, theological conviction, and we show grace and mercy and compassion and are winsome in our thoughts and our ideas without falling into the tactic of the enemy of contempt, where we stop conversation and we start to treat people really with resentment and anger.
0: I love that you said that so much, Doc. I so appreciate that, because, you know, I've been referencing the passage from, is it 1 Corinthians 13? I think it is. Yes, of course. Hello. Where if I sacrifice my body to the flames, I give all I have to the poor, but I have not love, I've gained nothing. I basically added to the noise. And I was speaking at a conference this week, and another speaker said that she'd heard a very key leader say, you don't have to forgive everyone. You just have to forgive the people who repent to you. She said, that's wrong. She said, no, you don't have to reconcile with everyone. You have to forgive everyone. You can't walk around with accumulated bitterness. It will kill you. And I was so glad that she said that, because I see that too. I see so much where one of the things I addressed in one of my sessions is, you know, that this overexposure to vitriol is making you angry and fearful and hateful. And if you move past what you have the grace to handle, you can tell by the fruit that's coming out of your life. So somehow, some way, you want to stay up on what's going on, and you want to build, as you say, hold to your convictions while being winsome and humble and joyful and loving. Because how are people going to ask about the hope within you if they don't see any kind of hope on you, right?
1: Yeah, 100%. And I mean, honestly, like, look at the life of Jesus, you know? The very last thing that Jesus says, you know, as he cries out to the Father on the cross is, Father, forgive them, for they know not what they do. And so my boss, Lisa Turker, she's like my big sister mentor. She's done a lot of work on forgiveness. And just because you mentioned that, I thought it would be helpful to just identify that in the New Testament and in the Old Testament, that word forgiveness in both Hebrew and Greek has this sense of letting go or releasing a debt or an offense. And there's a unique word that Paul uses in the New Testament that's called charizomai. It's a compound Greek word that is built from charis, which is like grace. And it's a kind of grace-laced forgiveness where you're releasing the offense. And really the benefactor of that is us, the ones who do the forgiving, because we're no longer held in slavery by

0: bitterness and contempt, like what I just talked about, and you can still have boundaries. And you can still have a needed separation if necessary based off of the context. And so, you know, the Bible absolutely commands us to forgive. Reconciliation, however, is a possibility that is very often dependent on humility, on discipleship, submission, and a heart that is bent towards King Jesus.
1: So as you think about what Dr. Joel said about the thing that's on his heart as he's observing culture and even amongst Christians online, contempt. That is the attitude and the spirit of the age right now. And imagine when scripture says, don't let a root of bitterness spring up within you because it defiles many. You're not the only person who gets poisoned by toxic contempt and bitterness. So we're the ones who need to steward our perspective. It is not to say anything goes, and it's not to say you don't get righteously frustrated by some of the things that are happening, like the babies that are dying by the day and the things that are happening to children. But somehow, some way, you have got to stay in that grace space, hold fast to your convictions, walk in love, be brave, be bold, but not be a bully. That's the difference, right? I pray that word really penetrates your heart today. Amen. You want to add anything, Doc?
0: No, I mean, I think you just said it, and really the compound impact of that is we give a fragrance of the kingdom of heaven. You know, I think often of Jesus' prayer on earth as it is in heaven. And, you know, Susie, I love theology. I love doctrine. I love apologetics. I also truly believe that a theology that is unlivable is absolutely unhelpful. And so when we actually embody the ethics of the kingdom of God in both our words and our actions, I mean, that is the most powerful witness that we have combined together. And so this is where I think mercy, compassion, grace, and conviction and boldness and courage all have to live in tension with each other. And good news, we have this thing called the Holy Spirit, the very Spirit of God. This is Galatians chapter 5, you know, that we're called to walk in the Spirit, keep in step with the Spirit, and be led by the Spirit that can equip us along the way.
1: That is so good. I almost wish I could go back and bottle what you just said or put it up on a billboard or something, because all those things, the courage, the conviction, the boldness, the humility, the receptivity to be teachable and correctable, all of that embodies the life of a Christ follower. And I would say you don't default to any of those things by nature. You don't just stumble upon those attributes. You mature into them by wrestling for a redeemed perspective, dealing with offenses, dealing with your fears, stewarding your perspective. I sometimes feel like I have a full-time job doing that. I barely have time to insert my nose in other people's business. You know what I mean?
0: 100%.
1: Well, I pray that encourages you today, friend. It sure does me. I want to walk with a pure heart. You know why else? Is because the Bible says it's the pure in heart that see God. Paul said, from now on, we regard no one from a worldly point of view. And one of the, he's not late, but he is great. Francis Frangipane, an old pastor that just shaped my thinking so much in my early Christian years, he said, you are not allowed to judge anybody that you're not willing to die for. And if you're not willing to die for them, at least will you fast for them? I wonder what would happen if the people that we hold in contempt, if we brought them before the throne room and we actually skipped a few meals and said, Lord, what is it with them? Show me your heart. You say they're image bearers. What part of that is in you? And what can I pray for? What needs to be healed? What needs to be redirected? What if you became a front row intercessor for the very person the enemy wants to bait you into hating? I mean, how powerful would that be? Well, we're going to take a quick break, but when we come back, we're going to talk more about The Unseen Battle with Dr. Joel Mutamali. That's his book, subtitled Spiritual Warfare, The Three Rebellions and Christ's Victory Over Dark Powers. We'll be back in a minute.
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9: 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Being overloaded. The heavier the load you carry in a vehicle, the sooner you're going to run out of gas.
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0: Thanks so much for tuning in to Susie Larson Live, talking to Dr. Joel Motamali. He's a Bible scholar, and his book is The Unseen Battle, Spiritual Warfare, The Three Rebellions, and Christ's Victory Over Dark Powers. And we're going to talk about the three rebellions in a moment. But, Doc, your book came out at the beginning of the year, I think. So it's been a good 6 months, I think, since it's been out.
1: Yeah.
0: I want to talk about the idea of warfare. You know, it's like, why is it even a divisive topic within the body of Christ? I want to know, how has your message been received? Because there's some who are, as you know, we've talked about, obsessed, others who absolutely shut it down, and others have all kinds of different opinions. So have you been on the receiving end of all of those things, or how have you been received?
1: Yeah, I mean, I think, Susan, generally it's been received really well, primarily because, once again, we're living in a culture and a day and age where at this point, like, we can't hide from it. We're experiencing the impact of the spiritual battle on a daily basis. What I think has happened, though, is we've disconnected the impact from the root cause of it. And so we've got a society that's trying to figure out, well, why is there so much hatred and war and racism and prejudice and gender confusion? I mean, we could go on, and political ideology, like, what is going on? And we're trying to find the root cause for all of it. And lo and behold, the biblical text gives us that, you know? It actually shows us the separation and the impact of sin that takes place. And so in one sense, it has been received as, I think, a little bit of a breath of fresh air of, oh, yeah. And it brings a bit of explanatory power to strange parts of the Bible that, as Lewis talked about, either a magicianship or a materialist, you know, but like the dark powers love both options. One, you try to demythologize the Bible and act like spiritual things are not present or real. Or the other is a hyperfixation on the things of the spirit, where all of a sudden spiritual things become an obsession, but then we lose sight of Jesus, who is the most important out of all of this. And so there really does have to be a balance. And the Unseen Battle was my goal in writing it, was to provide us that balance. It's awareness without obsession.
0: You know, I think it probably also, it was well received, is because you're exactly the person to write this book. You have this brilliant mind and a very humble heart. And so your approach, I think, it just had so much credibility. So I'm so grateful that it's been received that way, because it is grievous to me, you know, how divided we are in the body of Christ over some of these things that could really, if we could just talk about them, maybe we would all come together a little bit better, you know? And it is true, while some Christians may ignore the existence of warfare and demons, the rest of the world is immersing itself. I mean, in movies. I mean, look at the entertainment or the best-selling books out there, Harry Potter or whatever. Yep. Talk about that.
1: Yeah, I mean, you nailed it. The secular world and just the culture in general is more and more attuned to these things. I think the world is more open to the things of the spirit. It doesn't stop there. It's yoga, it's crystals, it's psychedelics, ayahuasca, DMT. And there's a curiosity with it. And, you know, we are called, like, 1 Peter 5:8 says that we're called to be sober-minded. And that idea of sober-mindedness is that we're not compromised in our mental faculty, so that our spiritual health is actually impacted. And so, yeah, the world is so interested in it. And believers, followers of Jesus, I believe, have the most compelling response and answer to that kind of ache in the heart to have a resolution to the spiritual agony that so many are in. And that solution is the finished work of Jesus on the cross. And it's the indwelling Holy Spirit. And so while the world is trying to find answers in places that will leave them longing, we have an opportunity to really point them to the most miraculous thing, which is Jesus's death, burial, resurrection, and ascension, which invites us back into the household of God through repentance. And so, yeah, I think that this is the perfect time for us to care deeply about this. And then you have questions about aliens, and you have questions about UFOs, and the Nephilim, and the giants. And once again, all those things are opportunities for Christians to say, hey, guess what? The Bible has a cosmic worldview that none of these things are shaken. You know, John, I think John 1, in the beginning was the Word, and all things were created by him. Nothing was created that has not been created. And the last time I checked my Greek, that word all encompasses all. So everything in the cosmos, in the galaxies, in the universe, all things were created by Yahweh. And so I think that if we can get back to reading our Bibles and understanding them the way that the Lord intended and in their natural context, the background of the ancient Near East, of the Old Testament and the Greco-Roman of the New Testament, and then do the hard work of application, I actually think that we'll have an incredible opportunity to ease so much of the anxiety that our world is living in.
0: Wow. I got it. This not off topic. It's on topic, but it feels a little like a tangent, but I know people wonder about it. What do you think about Christians reading Harry Potter?
1: Yeah, so, you know, I was actually just in Oxford just a couple weeks ago. I was with Lisa and we got to visit the college, Magdala College, where Lewis and Tolkien taught. And, you know, Lewis has just hit the world that he built with the Chronicles of Narnia, and we visited Tolkien's gravesite, him and his wife. And my general take on it is a question of, does this, whatever you're reading, whatever you're watching, whatever you're listening to, does it cause you to grow in your affection and marvel at the bigness of who God is? Mm. Does it draw you back into imagination where you marvel at it? You know, that's what's happening with Aslan. That's what's happening in The Lord of the Rings with The Hobbit and The Ring. And so also knowing yourself, or do you find yourself being enamored by things that are actually leading your affection and your attention away from Jesus? And so this is going to feel like a little bit of a cop-out answer, I think, Susie, but it's actually a question of discernment. And I would ask each individual person to go in and say, hey, when I read this, and I don't think it's just Harry Potter, I think there's so many books that are out there. You want to ask yourself that question, is it leading you deeper into an intimate relationship with Jesus, or is it taking you away from that place? And anything that distracts us from Jesus or takes us away from marveling at his good creation under his authority, like we should refrain from those things. And so I think understanding yourself and your weaknesses and your strengths is a huge part of that. I personally love the mythology, you know, like the background of the Greek myths and the Roman myths and all that. And I have to consistently remind myself that there is no greater story than the story of Scripture.
0: Thank you for that. Appreciate that. I'm sure you get this question a lot. I want you to answer it anyway, but people may ask, if God is so good, why is there so much suffering and even evil in the world that seems to go unchecked? What say you?
1: Yeah. So this is the theological term is a question of theodicy. Why is there so much evil in the world if God is good? It's the question that Job struggles with, and his friends try to philosophize and contemplate, and they all end up in a place of chaos. And so one, I think, is a question of presupposition. So you just said it, like, and God is doing nothing. And I would say, well, actually, when we look back at human history, there's this significant moment in human history where Jesus dies on the cross and defeats sin and death through death itself. And so the question is not, why is God not doing anything? The question is, what is he doing that we may not be able to see?
0: Exactly.
1: And this is where spiritual warfare and the unseen realm is so important, because it reminds us that God is working in the unseen places to bring redemption and restoration to a broken world. And the fact that he delays is a sign of his kindness and grace, because the longer he tarries, the more opportunity there is for the gospel to go out into the world and for people to be convicted of their sin and to be drawn back to him in repentance. And so the reality of evil in the world is because of sin, and it's because of selfishness, and obviously the Garden of Eden. And then in my book, The Unseen Battle, I actually point to three rebellions that all have an impact on the earth and in the cosmic realm. You have Genesis 3, Genesis 6, and Genesis 11. And so I would just ask us to reframe our understanding of that by recognizing what Jesus has done on the cross, how it is working throughout human history, and then recognizing that the pain and the suffering of this world is but a momentary affliction, and there's an eternal weight of glory that is waiting for us. That's what Paul says.
0: You know, I think we get in trouble when we take, you know, if you think of your life as a movie reel and you just snip a little bit of the film and you make a big judgment, or you try to put that up against a specific promise and say the promise isn't true, but the promise is for the full of your story. Because if you just look at Jesus on the cross, you could say, how could a loving father not only allow this, but, you know, allow the wrath of the world to pour out on his son? How could he? But that delay in allowing, you know, Jesus to endure and overcome made a way for the rest of us. And I think when you start to see his delays as absolutely divine, as kind, as the bigger story always in mind, it helps us sort it through, doesn't it?
1: Absolutely. Absolutely.
0: Well, you describe warfare as a long-running conflict between rival households, the family of God and a counterfeit family ruled by rebel powers. We've got about 3-4 minutes to break, so I want you to explain that, unpack that a bit more.
1: Yeah, you'll definitely want to pick up a copy of the book, The Unseen Battle, in a couple of minutes. It's going to be hard to unpack the full theology of it. But you've got a couple places in scripture where you've got supernatural beings that are described as the sons of God. That language, sons of God, is familial terminology. It's family language. And then you have Adam and Eve that are referred to as being made in the likeness and image of God. That's all of us, God's human children. And so right off the bat, the picture of Yahweh is a picture of a father, a good father who has a household, and he wants his household to be run orderly in the way that he desires. However, there's rebellion in that household, and that rebellion is not just earthly, the rebellion is spiritual, aka the serpent, or the Hebrew term is Nakash, in the Garden of Eden. And so you have this spiritual rebellion that impacts heaven and earth, and it creates chaos in the household of God. And God is such a good father that he doesn't just say, well, forget it, I'm just going to destroy everything and then, you know, just go to a different plan. He goes, well, no, I'm going to bring about a hope of reunification. This is called the proto-evangelion, the first glimmer of the gospel in Genesis 3:15 and 16. And it's like, oh, wait, God is going to have a plan to bring his household back together, and it's going to be through his son. And so that is kind of the run through. But for all the language of that household family, you actually get in Ephesians 3:10, the idea that God is the father of all the families on earth and in heaven. So you have to wonder, well, what does that mean? And that is the biblical theology that I actually helped to provide in The Unseen Battle.
0: Boy, that's so good. I think we can squeeze one question in, one more question, I should say, before break. This listener says, what does he think about demons having ground through unrepentant sin? Does he believe that Christians can be oppressed by the spiritual forces of evil?
1: Yeah, I tackled this specifically towards the latter part of the book. 100%, there is an opportunity and a window for dark forces to come into our life through unrepentant sin. This is where, you know, the scriptures say, don't give the enemy a foothold. Well, what is a foothold for other than to gain not just traction, but then to get deeper in? And so places of unrepentant sin, places of addiction, places of immorality for believers are all places that we will compromise not just our witness, but also our spiritual health. And these are perfect places for the enemy to step in and to create all kinds of heartache, not just relationally in our lives, but also distance us from the Father. And so we want to take sin seriously, and we want to take the grace and the mercy of God who forgives us of our sins even more seriously. So we run to him and not away from him.
0: That's so good. I mean, it really corresponds with, you know, that the devil prowls around like a roaring lion, looking for someone to devour. He's always looking for an opportunity. And then it also says take a firm stand, which means you could be caught, you know, with your guard down. So there's a lot to be said in scripture about the enemy's attempt. You know, John 10:10, he comes to steal, kill, and destroy. But I love that Jesus came to destroy the works of the enemy and grant us life and a life abundant. Okay, when we come back, I want to talk about these three rebellions. Boy, there's so much here. I knew there's actually probably like 5 shows in this book. Yeah. I'm just saying. Dr. Joel Mutamali is my guest today. His book is The Unseen Battle, Spiritual Warfare, The Three Rebellions, and Christ's Victory Over Dark Power. If you got a question, go ahead and send them in. Text to 877-933-2484, and we'll be back in just a minute.
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4: Proverbs 22:2 says, "The rich and the poor meet together. The Lord is the maker of them all." Hi, I'm Rob West with today's Faith and Finance Minute. Money creates real differences in what people can afford, where they live, and the opportunities available to them. But Scripture reminds us that the wealthy and the poor share something far more important than economic status: the same Creator. 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Honor people not for what they possess, but for the one whose image they bear. 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

0: Hope you're having a really great day. Thanks for tuning in to Susie Larson Live, talking to the brilliant mind, Bible scholar, Dr. Joel Mutamali, about his book, The Unseen Battle, Spiritual Warfare, The Three Rebellions, and Christ's Victory Over Dark Powers. It's so interesting how you highlight these three rebellions. I mean, just you sectioning them off the way that you did made it so suddenly understandable. I've read the Bible, I read it every day, but I don't know why. I never saw it like that. So let's talk about them. First, talk about rebellion number one.
1: Yeah, I think I want to start this conversation just with my awareness point, just so people are aware. Like, I just wake up one day and go, oh yeah, look, it's you got three rebellions. My doctoral advisor, Dr. Michael Heiser, who has now passed on and is with the Lord, I remember him saying this once in a class, and he said, you know, if you asked a modern person today, a modern evangelical Christian, why is there so much evil in the world? They would respond and say, well, obviously sin and evil. And then you'd ask, well, where did that take place? And they'd say Genesis 3. But if you ask the people who lived in the Second Temple period, so think Malachi till the time that Jesus is around and comes up to 80, 70, and you ask them, well, why is there so much evil in the world? They would say, well, you've got Genesis 3 for sure, the Garden of Eden and the serpent, but don't forget Genesis 6. Genesis 6 is the precursor. Like, you've got the flood narrative, but Genesis 6:1-4 talks about the sons of God and the daughters of man. And then definitely don't forget the issue of the Tower of Babel, because in Genesis 11, that sets apart a whole kind of rebellion and then a people that are dispersed and set out into the world. And so that actually absolutely changed the way that I understood not just human rebellion, but also the way that sin multiplies out into the world. And so the Genesis 3 rebellion, Susie, is the one that we're all probably the most familiar with. And I usually kind of joke around and I ask, you know, does anybody wonder why when the serpent comes and starts to talk, like, Eve doesn't freak out? Like, I don't know about you, but if I just had a snake come up to me right now and starts talking to me, before I engage in a conversation, I'm like, whoa, there's a talking snake here, you know?
0: Yeah.
1: And so the reason is because the presence of the snake actually would not have been abnormal. The Garden of Eden is a cosmic garden on earth. And if you notice at the very end of Genesis 3, the God places two guardian cherubim to protect the Garden of Eden. Well, that Hebrew term nakash, it can mean a literal serpent, it can mean guardian cherubim, and it can mean a fiery bronze kind of image. And so the issue in Genesis 3 with the temptation is not the appearance of the serpent, but the substance of the words that come out of the serpent's mouth. And I think this is so important in spiritual warfare. You see, there are some things that we're very familiar with. Like, the issue isn't even the appearance of it, just natural good things that are out there. The question is, what are they leading you to? So any good thing that becomes an ultimate thing will always be an idolatrous thing in our life and in our world. And so that's the warning that we have. And that's the Genesis 3 rebellion, is Adam and Eve being tempted to doubt the goodness of God. And Susie, I would argue that every sin that we face and we deal with, at the very core of it, is a question of, is God sufficient? Is God good? Can I actually trust him? Because in the absence of that trust and that belief that he is actually good and good for me and good to me, we will be tempted to look for lesser loves that will lead us away into temptation and sin.
0: Wow. Okay, and then Genesis 6 rebellion. Unpack that one for us.
1: Yeah. So Genesis 6, once again, pick up a copy of The Unseen Battle for all the theology and the footnotes. But the sons of God is the Hebrew term, Bene Ha Elohim. And there's a lot of debate and questions around the identity of these Genesis 6 sons of God. I take a view that is the most historic view. It's the view that the earliest believers and followers of Jesus held. Even church fathers like Tertullian and Origen held this view. Now, there's some dissenters that didn't hold this view as well, but it's the view that the sons of God are spiritual beings. And I like to use a hermeneutical principle where we allow the plain reading of the Bible to help inform the confusing or unclear parts of the Bible. That same phrase, Bene Ha Elohim, sons of God, shows up in Job chapter 1, chapter 2, and Job 38. And in Well, in all three of those instances, you have what's called the divine council scene, spiritual beings who present themselves before the throne room of God. And specifically in Job 38, you have the presence. It's like, where were you when the morning stars and the sons of God shouted for joy? So if we thought those were human people, we've got some issues, don't we? Like, how did humans show up in the beginning when God creates everything before he created Adam and Eve? And then how are they up in the heavens shouting for joy? Like, you've got all kinds of questions. And so for me, the most coherent interpretation is that you've got these spiritual beings, and these spiritual beings have an unholy union with human women. And it's a transgression of boundaries. It's something that God never intended nor never wanted. And the result were these Nephilim. Very technical detail here, but every time the Greek translation of the Hebrew Bible translates that Hebrew term Nephilim, they use the Greek word giga, which means giants. You might think in your brain, you know, the Greek mythological kind of giants and these big monstrous beings. Well, you have to ask this question, where did they get their ideas from? Where do all of the myths in the world and the false religions of the world, where are they sourcing their ideas from? And my argument is, well, the one true story is always the biblical story, and everybody else is plagiarizing off of the Bible. The Bible is a polemic. It's an argument against all of the other creation myths, saying, actually, don't be deceived. Here's the real story. And the real story is that these spiritual beings try to create a counterfeit family that goes in rebellion against God. And this actually gives us explanatory power for the flood, because wickedness spreads throughout the world. And God's response to that is to try to deal with the sin while saving a remnant of humanity that are faithful and loyal to him. And so the Genesis 6 rebellion is about a transgression of boundaries and the multiplication of sin. In my book, I get into Second Temple writings called the Book of Enoch. And the Book of Enoch is actually three different books, but the one that is the most helpful or interesting for us would be the first book. It's called the Book of the Watchers. And the idea is the Book of Enoch is not canon. It should not be read as canon. We should not view it as if it's inspired, but it has background information that helps us understand how evil spread out and into the world. And there's actually dark powers, pharmakeia, metallurgy. There are these things that humanity learns that actually helps them to get better at doing evil, not doing good. And this is how evil spreads into the world and why the flood is actually necessary.
0: Wow. Was one of the motivations for producing the Nephilim to defile the purity of the bloodline that would
1: 100%
0: give birth to Jesus? Yeah. Wow. Interesting.
1: 100%. So I would say that the thing, it's an echo of the Garden of Eden. God says to Adam and Eve, hey, you can have all of the trees of the fruit are good and pleasing to the eye. Like, I think it's important for us to remember. It's not like everything was like mediocre, 50% discount because they're half bad. And then only the tree of knowledge of good and evil was the good fruit. God says every tree in the Garden of Eden is good and pleasing to the eye. This one tree you cannot eat from, though. So there's a limitation, and the limitation is actually for humanity is good. Well, guess what spiritual beings have not been given the mandate to do? To multiply, to spread their own image. We find that nowhere in scripture. But guess what Adam and Eve are given the responsibility to do? To multiply, the image of God. And so it's very likely, in my opinion, that the desire to do this is actually a desire out of jealousy, out of anger, out of frustration, and ultimately, like all sin, rebellion against God, not being satisfied with what we've been given, but wanting more than what we have.
0: Wow. This may be a dumb question, but I got to ask it. You know, the flood wiped out the Nephilim. Are there any schools of thought amongst any groups of people that believe that there are still Nephilim alive today?
1: Yeah. I mean, you'll find fringe groups of people that hold that view. You'll also find moderate people that would say, hey, we might not have the Nephilim in terms of the genetic reality that you found prior to the flood, but you still find the impact of the Nephilim, the same ideology, the same spiritual manipulation, you know? There's a really important understanding of demons in the Gospels where the disembodied spirits of the Nephilim are in fact the demons that Jesus casts out in the New Testament in the Gospels. And once again, I get into all that in the Unseen Battle and the Greek language and the usage and how Jesus was living within that kind of framework. And so you have the impact, even if they're not around today. There are some schools of thought that think that what we can't get away from is the impact of sin. And I say this often, Susie, the dark powers, they specialize in mass marketing sin. Like, that's their goal. Mm-hmm. They want to create systems and structures that mass market sin. This is why pornography, OnlyFans, opioid, fentanyl, I mean, all of these things are being mass marketed at the highest levels because it produces chaos and absolute devastation for humanity.
0: Well, I don't know a lot about the small g gods of old, but I know enough to know that there was, you know, Molech, you know, like the god
1: yeah.
0: that they sacrificed their babies to.
1: Child sacrifice.
0: That spirit is alive today. I mean, some of the sacrifices made to these small g gods, these same sacrifices are being made today, right?
1: Yes. 100%. And I would say that this is the perfect transition to Genesis 11. So you have the Tower of Babel. The Tower of Babel is a rebellion of humanity to become like God and to try to force God to come down. They build what's called a ziggurat temple tower. You can actually find the remains of these kinds of temple towers in archaeological digs today. And the whole idea is immense hubris. What's very fascinating, though, is I'm a Marvel guy, like I love superhero movies and stuff. Mm-hmm. And so, you know, if you watch Marvel movies, you know, the end credits scene, I remember after watching Iron Man for the first time, like they had this end credits scene where you find Thor's hammer and everybody lost their mind. Well, there's actually an end. It's true. I was going crazy. I was like, oh my gosh, Thor, he's not even in Iron Man. And then you realize it's actually the Marvel universe that they're introducing to us. The same type of thing is happening in Genesis 11 with a passage found in Deuteronomy, and it's Deuteronomy 32:8-9. And that text, I'll summarize, it basically says that the sons of God were allotted to the nations of the world, to the nations, and God kept and retained Jacob as his own inheritance, as his own allotment. And it was in the days when the boundaries of man were established. So you're like, wait a minute, when were the boundaries of man established? And you go, oh, Genesis 11, where God divides all the people. And the sons of God, same Hebrew phrase, Benaha Elohim, that we talked about in Genesis 6 and in Job 1, 2, and Job 38. And so what you find are these spiritual beings that were intended to be, and I want to be very careful with my language, they were intended to be the stewards of these groups of people up until the time that God would redeem and restore all the nations back into his household, which is exactly why Genesis 12 comes right after Genesis 11, the Abrahamic promise, the promise to bless all the nations.
0: Wow.
1: Exactly. There's a purpose to the chronological development of the scriptures. So these sons of God go into rebellion. This is Deuteronomy 4:19, Deuteronomy 32:17, where these sons of God, they don't steward, they actually elicit the worship of the people, something that they were never intended to do nor authorized to do. And they become what I refer to as the illegitimate gods of the nations. They're ontologically or actual real spiritual beings. And we would use that English word gods with the lowercase g to identify that that was the view of these people towards these spiritual beings, but it's an act of rebellion. And these beings are limited in time and space, and they're created by the uncreated creator. And so these gods of the nations or the heavenly host, Paul talks about them in the New Testament, and he uses the phrase powers, principalities. And authorities. Exactly.
0: Oh, we got a break here. Oh my goodness. I had more questions about this, but let's break. When we come back, we'll talk more about that. And I want you to say a little bit more about what Jesus did when he cast the demons out. Another person wrote in and said, what about the Nephilim actually being aliens? We're going to answer that one after the break as well, talking to Bible scholar Dr. Joe Mutamali about his book, The Unseen Battle, Spiritual Warfare, The Three Rebellions, and Christ's Victory Over Dark Powers. I still have like 3 pages of notes left, and we're almost done. Did I tell you? So much good in this book. Don't go away. We'll be back in a minute.
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0: So glad to have you listening today. I'm Susie Larson. This is Susie Larson Live, talking to Bible scholar Dr. Joel Mutamali about his amazing book, The Unseen Battle, Spiritual Warfare, The Three Rebellions, and Christ's Victory Over Dark Powers. Listen to this from Ephesians 6. I think this is one to return to time and time again. A final word, says Paul, be strong in the Lord and in his mighty power. Even that, you could do a whole show on that. Put on all of God's armor so that you'll be able to stand firm against all of the strategies of the devil, which means there's more than one, right? For we are not fighting against flesh and blood enemies, but against evil rulers, authorities of the unseen world, against mighty powers in this dark world, and against evil spirits in the heavenly places. And it goes on to put on all of the weapons of your warfare, the shoes of peace, the belt of truth, all of that. Pray in the Spirit at all times on every occasion. Listen to this. Stay alert and be persistent in your prayers for all believers everywhere. So unpack this part of this. We started to talk about this before the break. We're not fighting flesh and blood. So this is where Christians get off track when you started the show with contempt, you know, where you're aiming at flesh and blood. We're not fighting against people. We're against battling evil rulers, authorities in the unseen world, mighty powers. And it even talks about ranking, it seems. So unpack all of that.
1: Yeah, so there's so much here. You're so right, Susie. We could probably do five full episodes on so much of all of this. The thing about Paul is that Paul is a really good Jewish boy. He understands his Hebrew Bible. And while most New Testament scholars would rightly draw a background to the armor with the Greco-Roman armor, there's also a connection back to Isaiah, where Yahweh looks out and he sees the devastation that sin has had upon humanity. And it says that he takes on his own breastplate of righteousness, that by the strength of his own arm that he reaches out. And so really there's echoes in the Ephesians 6 armor to the very armor of God that he himself bestowed in the Old Testament, or he took on himself. And now when he says that we are to take up the armor of God to be strengthened by the Spirit of God, just really nerdy stuff here, that you and I are the passive participants of a divine action. So what that means is the only way that we can actually take on the armor of God is because we've been strengthened by the Spirit of God. So the Spirit of God empowers us to put on the armor of God. It's kind of like King Saul and David, you know. David's not able to put this armor of the king on because he's not strong enough. He doesn't have the, you know. And here in the New Testament, it's like, well, actually, you know what? We're strengthened by the Spirit of God so that we can don the armor of God. And it's a daily practice. It's a daily armor. Like, there is no soldier that I know that would say, hey, you know, I'm just going to go out into battle with my armor 3 out of the 5 days.
0: You know, yeah, right. Like, you never, put it on last month.
1: Yeah. I think I'm okay. Or maybe just today, I just won't do the helmet. You know, like, it's just a nice sunny day.
0: It messes up my hair.
1: Yeah. Like, that would just never happen. And so I think we have to take this passage of scripture with that same level of seriousness. And so it is actual armor that we're to put on. And it is a kind of armor that is to remind us of our dependence on the Spirit of God. But it's also kind of armor to remind us that we have a part to play in this battle. And the weapons of our warfare, you're right, it's not flesh and blood. There's a passage in Revelation 2 where John writes, it's really Jesus writing and communicating through John, who's trapped on an island in Patmos, and he writes to the church in Ephesus. At the very end of this letter in Revelation 2 to the church in Ephesus, there's this little section that says, you know, but I have this, you have this in your favor to the church. He says, you hate the practices of the Nicolaitans. And the Nicolaitans were this group of people that were kind of encouraging licentious living and basically, like, kind of, you can have your cake and eat it at the same time. You know, you can follow Jesus, but you can still sin along the way. And I love the way that Jesus words this to John to give to us today. And it's actually connected to what you just talked about and that whole idea of contempt. He says, you hate the practices of the Nicolaitans. It doesn't say that you hate the Nicolaitans as the people.
0: So good.
1: You see what I'm saying?
0: Totally.
1: It's a spiritual warfare. We have to be able to discern between the practices of evil versus the image bearers of God that need to hear the truth of the gospel.
0: Yeah, because some are in the darkness. We are out of time, but some love the darkness more than light, but some are just in the darkness and need the light. And so you can't just write everybody off. You know, we got to shine brighter. Doc, I pray we can get you back again. We'll just reach out. And when it works, please come back. There's just so much more to talk about. But thank you. Thank you for the time today.
1: You're so welcome. Such an honor for me. Appreciate y'all.
0: Ah, so good. Dr. Joel Mutamali, everyone, his book, The Unseen Battle. You can tell that phrase comes from Ephesians 6. Spiritual Warfare, The Three Rebellions, and Christ's Victory over Dark Powers. Next time he comes back, we're going to talk about Christ's victory. We sure love you. We appreciate you. And we'll meet you back here next time.
2: Maybe you've wondered what Christianity offers that other faith traditions don't.
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3: No longer do men have to stumble in the fog and darkness of hopelessness. 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
3: 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He took your judgment, your sin, and your death. And now God says, believe on him, trust him. 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Because he lives, we that know him shall live also.
2: Find out more. Text the word faith to 41224. We're the Billy Graham Evangelistic Association and Faith Radio.
4: Gary, as a never married Christian man with no kids, how can I better interact with people who are married? 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
5: I would suggest you take the initiative. You can sit around and feel sorry for yourself at home. Nobody calls you. Nobody invites you. Or you can create things for yourself and for others. I would say two things. One, you need to build friendships with singles, but you also need to have friendships with married individuals. So if you hear something announced at church, if they don't say that it's only for couples, I would say sign up for it, even though you're single. Go there. You'll meet some people. You may even start a friendship. And then you plan things for the single adults in your church. Let them know that there are others like them who want to be engaged. You can be the change agent.
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7: Pride is a serious problem. I am Chuck Bentley with My Money Life from Crown. Pride is actually a spiritual disease. It's cured by recognizing the symptoms, changing your heart, and committing to grow in humility. 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
8: Jesus says loving God and loving others are the two most important things in the world. 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In his famous Sermon on the Mount, he said, "If you love only those who love you, what reward is there for that?" 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Even pagans do that. 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
11: Hey, Wyatt, you're doing a great job. 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
12: Well, you are my supervisor, Bill.
11: Oh, I didn't know that. Well, let's start the show.
13: Oh, don't you know, it's the Bill Arnold Show. It's Bill.

0: to the Bill Arnold Show. I hope you had a great weekend. I spent most of the weekend learning how to pronounce Isaias, which is apparently the name of that hurricane.
1: Isaias. See, I was saying it in all sorts of different ways, too. Isaias?
0: No. Isaias.
1: There's other ways to pronounce it,
0: I could
1: it
0: be
1: too.
0: Wrong.
1: No, I think you're right.
0: What a waste of a weekend if I got it all wrong, because I spent hours each day practicing.
1: Well, I'm going to go with you got it right.
0: I appreciate that. We're going to talk about discipleship today with our friend Dave Ryerson. I was looking forward to this. And the premise being that the people are looking for truth, but when they come looking to the church, what will they find? Are you getting discipled at your church, or are you just showing up for a weekly attendance and leaving? Because Jesus said, go out and make disciples. So that's our topic today with Dave. Dave is a pastor at Abiding Savior Lutheran Church in Sioux Falls. Glad to have you here once again, Dave. Thanks for doing this.
2: Thanks for having me on again, gentlemen. I always look forward to this.
0: Yeah, I love the topic. I love the topic of discipleship, and I'm looking forward to your teaching today.
2: Well, and I'm going to come in with a weird intro today, but it's what got me thinking on this, okay, and leading into this. But so it was a year and a half ago, I got my dream dog. I got a Bernese Mountain Dog. I love the breed. My parents had one. I've always wanted one, okay? And I don't know what you guys know about Berners, but super, they're big dogs. But they're really docile, really sweet. There's a great video online of a couple people have posted of their Berners that like to hold cicadas in their mouth while it buzzes. It's like,
0: I've never seen that.
2: Yeah, it's just Google Berner and cicada. Okay. A couple videos will come up. It's like dog pop rocks, right? But these big gentle breeds aren't trying to hurt it at all. I mean, you know, these are what a male's average is like 110 pounds. I mean, my puppy, Thor is only a year and a half and he's 95 pounds and he's considered light. Right. And so, you know, it's a big, beautiful breed. And I love them because they're so sweet. But here's the fascinating thing, you guys. When it comes to my Berner, I got the anomaly. I got an apex predator. And I can't let Thor out at night because when I do, the bunny count here in Sioux Falls, South Dakota rapidly decreases. And I want to share with you a story because this actually is what led to the series that I preached on was Thor's activities. All right. And it was about a month ago that Thor got his first possum, and it turned into one of those awed by God moments. I don't know how often you have those where you are awed by God. And there was a crazy lightning storm out one night, and I'm sitting on the back deck and I'm watching it. It was just wild. And Thor's sitting there, and I thought he was watching the lightning until he went flying off the deck, and I realized, oh, it's not lightning he's watching. It's this object on top of our fence line that's walking along. And it's dark out. I can just see the shape of a critter. I know I've seen possum before on it. And I'm like, uh-oh. Bam! He runs up and he grabs at the possum from the top of the fence and he misses. And he jumps up again and grabs it. And this time I see the possum just kind of like fall into his mouth, and I'm like, oh, and I got to go inside and I got to get my shoes. I'm going to try to take it away from him. And I'm usually chasing him around the yard like an idiot because he does not want me taking his prey. Anytime he gets a rabbit, it's a 2-minute chase. I'm sure my neighbors are filming it, putting it on YouTube. It's probably hysterical. And so, you know, he's got this possum, and I go in to get my shoes and I come out and there he is standing by the back gate fence, and he's staring straight at me, and he's clearly guarding something, but it's not in his mouth. When he gets a bunny, trust me, he's not letting it go. And I'm like, well, did he get it? I'm not sure. So I've got the flashlight, and I'm over there, and Thor's not moving. You can tell he's guarding something, but again, he doesn't have it. And then I get to about 2 feet away, and there it is. There's the possum laying there. And he's kind of got this weird, befuddled look. And he keeps looking at it and then looking at me, but he's not going towards it. But you can tell he wants it. And it only took me about 15 seconds to coax him inside the house. Again, when he's got a rabbit, I'm seriously chasing him around the yard for minutes. Okay. And I can't bribe him or anything. I'm like, well, that was weird. So I went on and I Googled and went to Gemini and I Googled, do possums really play dead? And I'm going to blow you guys' minds for a second with some science. Okay. Because this was crazy. So this is what

0: smell is exponentially sharper than ours. A live rabbit smells like high arousal, exciting prey, while a possum in full thanatosis smells like a rotted dead carcass. And so Thor was confused because what he's used to, the motion and reactivity on a rabbit squeak and thrash and run, that's going to trigger the dog's, you know, natural drive to grip and hold and guard their catch. But when the possum went limp and released that scent, it completely disrupted Thor's predatory feedback loop. He didn't know what to do with it because it didn't fight back. It didn't act like live prey and it didn't smell like a fresh catch. That's why he came inside with me. So I'm reading that, you guys, and I'm like, we literally just saw firsthand, because by the way, when I went out an hour later to go check on the possum, guess what wasn't there anymore?
1: The possum.
0: Yeah. And I'm like, so that's where the term playing possum comes from. But it was so amazing because you literally saw the very thing that the creator created it to do at work.
1: What a great story.
0: Yeah, I was fascinated, but I got thinking about something. Now, what I read to you, all of the description about Thor and the possum, that came from Gemini. That came from Google's AI, okay? What was the one thing missing amongst all of those facts?
1: I don't know.
0: The creator.
1: Oh, okay.
0: Do you know what I mean? It was telling all the scientific facts about what it does, but it never mentions they were created to do that. Now, I'm not chastising Google or anything like that. Like, that's what they are, okay? But my point is this, you guys. There's worldviews out there, and these matter. And so there's a worldview that says throughout the period of time, possums just learned to develop this kind of thing, a naturalist worldview. From a theocentric worldview, a Christian theology worldview, we would sit there and say a creator designed the possum with these things, right? Two entirely different ways of seeing the exact same thing. And it hit me then, as Christians, we see and know what we believe to be true. It is the word of God, the creator from before all time, who always is, always was, always will be, okay? We know that that's the base and core of truth, of everything is centered and comes from God. And so since we have that truth and there's others that don't, it got me thinking, how do we look then to outsiders when they're looking? Like, it just reminded me that we have truth, so we're comfortable with our answers, but others that don't have truth are looking for answers. And I got looking this up a little bit, and that is this much. And you hear about this constant reminder that, or thing that, oh, young adults are turning towards the faith. There's some mixed statistics on that. There's some truth here, but what it is, they're not really turning to faith. They're more truth curious, if that makes sense. And so younger generations, curiosity is up, but formation is not. So in a sense, they're coming back to church, or they're coming to the doors. And it got me asking the question then, so what are they going to find when they walk through the doors? Because if we know the truth, if we claim to have the truth, truth transforms. And so if truth has not transformed you, do you really believe it to be true? Does that statement make sense?
1: It makes a ton of sense, yeah.
0: I mean, it's true. It's what it is. And so kind of looking at some statistics quickly, you know, American Bible Society, what they call the movable middle, people that are curious about scripture, they're not deeply engaged, has actually grown about 9 million people over the last 3 years. That, oh, wow, look, they're coming back to church. That's not what that's saying. It just means people are curious about scripture. That's still a win, though. Circana Books Scan reported a 21-year high in U.S. Bible sales for 2025, about double what it was 2019. Pew Research found that those born in 2003 and 2007 are slightly actually more religious than those born from 95 to 02. And so, you know, hey, there's some positive signs there. Again, I don't want to sit there and say a revival is happening because it's not overwhelming numbers. Arizona Christian University said only about 4% of all U.S. households holds to what they would define as a biblical worldview, and just 1% of Gen Z fits into that. Mm-hmm. So, My point is people are looking, okay? And you might have had people on that have shared similar statistics or talking about kind of how culture is looking towards faith. But I do want to acknowledge that as believers as well, Christ said he sent the helper. If it is the Spirit that's drawing people to God, and if God is a living God, then the Spirit is still constantly at work drawing.

0: people to him. So we should never get discouraged and think it's a lost world. People are always going to be curious. And those that don't have the truth, a Christian theology or theocentric worldview, those that don't have any kind of, frankly, a religious worldview and focus on naturalism, at some point, those existential questions are always going to drive. What is the meaning of life? What is my purpose here on this earth? You know, those kinds of things will always come out. What happens when I die? Those are inherently like written into us. And as a believer, we'd know. Scripture says, you know, God has put eternity in our hearts. So we're always longing for it. And you can't find it without a truth. And so again, back to what I want to build into then on this that got all of this started. Interesting enough, just for my dog going and hunting rabbits and possums, but it got me thinking, okay, people are looking for the truth. And if they come to the church, what are they going to find? Because wouldn't you guys agree, when they walk through those doors, what they see is what's going to really truly shape to them what truth is or what we're professing it to be. Because if we say it's truth and we don't live it, how are they going to accept it as truth?
1: That's a great point. The stakes are high, Dave.
0: The stakes are high. Mm-hmm. And the challenge that I'm going to want to build off of then for this afternoon, you guys, is really then what I would say is, okay, if we know they're looking, if we know they're coming to the doors and they're even coming in and they're like, they're truth curious, what do you got here? I want to spend then the rest of this afternoon kind of saying, this is how we need to present it. This is that discipleship component that if you are actively engaged in your church, if you are a believer in Jesus Christ, this is what Scripture is saying that you need to be forming into. And I'm not laying this out here as a you must or it saves you or as law. It's just always going to be based on the premise of if you believe this is true, it should be transforming you. And Scripture says to look like this, to be like this, this whole sanctification process of being more like Jesus. And so what I want to do, guys, is if you don't mind, when we come back from the break, then I'll start diving into this of what I truly believe that the church needs to show. I've got three examples that I took from the back half of Romans, because the first part of Romans, Paul kind of addresses this, the first four chapters. He talks about those that are both the world and believers that we're not really actually living in the faith. And then what happens is after he kind of levels the playing field, we're all equal in our sinfulness. You know, chapters 5-8 of Romans are really hitting on the gospel message and salvation. And then really from chapters 12 to 15, Paul is then really teaching, in a sense, now that you know the gospel, what are you going to do with it? And so I want to do that. I'm going to dive into starting with Romans chapter 12 and really present three points that I think are essential for when people from the outside come into a church looking, this is what they need to see.
1: What an excellent start, Dave. I can't wait to continue this discussion. And we'll be back in just 90 seconds. Our guest is Pastor Dave Ryerson. And we're talking about discipleship today and how to grow as a believer. We'll be right back.
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1: We're back with Pastor Dave Ryerson talking about discipleship. If you even missed any of this, make sure you hear it from the beginning. Dave's off to a good start. All right, Dave, let's dive in, just like you promised.
0: All right, so we're talking about then if people from outside are coming to the church doors and they're curious about what you have and they come inside, what are they going to see? And Paul describes it right from the very beginning in Romans chapter 12, verse 1 and 2. Hear how he's telling you in verse 1, I appeal to you, therefore, brothers, by the mercies of God, to present your bodies as a living sacrifice, holy and acceptable to God, which is your spiritual worship. So if you want to worship God, it's more than just raising a hand to a really great Christian song on Sunday morning. It is presenting your body as a living sacrifice, holy and acceptable to God, right? Like, you know, singing praise, like that's all great, but it's not, we don't worship God 1 hour a week on Sunday morning. It's we come to church on Sunday to refresh because we've been so busy during the week out there living the faith and how it's supposed to be. And so Paul then after that says, so do not be conformed to this world, but be transformed by the renewal of your mind, that by testing, you may discern what is the will of God, what is good and acceptable and perfect. And so you see how God is setting this up. Like if you have been redeemed by Christ, if your faith in Jesus and his death on the cross is sacrificed for you, has something you believe in that changes your life because Christ sacrificed for you and you are giving that sacrifice back to God. So when Paul then says, don't be conformed to this, because remember, by the way, real quick, like why would you keep living in a way that Jesus died to save you from? It doesn't really make a lot of sense. And so that's why he's like, don't be conformed to this world, but be transformed. And so when we act like everyone else, we're no different than everyone else. That's what though being conformed looks like. So conformed is the world pressing into you to shape you to from outside in to how you look. But transformed is God changing you from the inside out. And his word is what does that for you. And then when you spend time in that, what did Paul say then? That by testing you may discern what is the will of God, good and acceptable and perfect. So a transformed mind, this is how you now know what God is calling you to. And that's what we're going to go into the rest of today about. This is then, friends, what God is calling you to. When I say this being discipled kind of a thing, it's what God is calling you to. Because it's your living sacrifice that you're giving to God. And so the two things I want to preface this with is this is not a must-do list that I'm listing out here. It's not like you must do these things in order to be saved. Your faith in Jesus, his death on the cross, him cleansing you of your sins, he has ascended into heaven, seated at the right hand of God, all of that, that's you're justified. Those sins are taken care of. Instead, what this is the transformed life out of gratitude for what Christ has done for you. It's the life that God is calling you to live. So everything I'm saying is like, well, you better be doing this or you're in a world of hurt. No, it's when you know what Christ has done, this is what should flow naturally out of this. And so that's the first thing just to understand that I don't want this to look like if I check these boxes, then I get to go to heaven. Your faith in Jesus has assured you of that, okay? And so put that part out there. The second thing is this isn't a checklist of things you do, but this also isn't a, well, do I have to kind of list? If it feels reluctant to hear the things that I'm about ready to list, maybe that's your cue to go back to the cross and look again at what Christ has done for you. Because gratitude comes from when you see the gift clearly. And so if you're ever struggling with the things the church says, you're like, why do I have to do that? Look at the cross again. It's a gift that God has given you. And like, oh, okay, he was pretty good what he did. Like gratitude changes our hearts. I had actually, probably about 6 weeks back, you guys, I posted on my Facebook page, one of the very few times I'm ever on there. But my mom had called me up and said, hey, come over. I found a letter from your grandpa. My grandpa was a pastor back in the day. And my grandpa, that brother could preach, let me tell you. Oh, boy. And really made a big impact on me. And it was a letter my grandpa had written me when I was 14 years old. And he sent me this letter. My mom had saved it, and I read it again. And I thought it was super interesting because in this letter, my grandpa was calling me to ministry. And he started talking in it about Cain and Abel and how Cain reluctantly offered his sacrifices to God, but Abel did so with a willing heart. And Hebrews 11:4 tells us, by faith, Abel offered to God a more acceptable sacrifice than Cain. You see, it's always about faith behind the sacrifice. So if everything I list is like, well, I guess I have to do that, then you're not doing it out of faith. This is something that we delightfully do. And so presenting ourselves as a living sacrifice to God is what we do out of joy and out of gratitude when we look to the cross and we're like, wow, this is not reluctance or obligation. This is out of a desire for God's goodness. You guys tracking so far?
1: Oh, yeah, we ever.
0: All right. Oh, by the way, quick side note on my grandpa. I wish my grandpa's still alive because as pastor, you know, I sit down and say, he had one verse in there where he said, and as he's encouraging me to get in ministry, and he tells me if I get into ministry, then I will be assured that I get to go to heaven. And I want to like be like, that's works there, grandpa. But I know what he meant by that. I think he was more saying because that would, you know, mean I have a relationship with Christ. But it does certainly read as a works righteousness, like this assures heaven.
1: So, well, we're cutting grandpa some slack today.
0: Yeah, we'll cut him a little slack. Mm-hmm. So anyway, the first things that I want to do is I want to list the three different things again that I said that I found in Romans chapter 12 through 15. And Paul spends a lot of this on, really, it's the transformed life. Again, now that Christ has saved you, you know what the gospel message is. This is what it looks like. And so he reads, he writes then in the first part, and it's what your Bibles today have titled, because obviously Paul didn't put like paragraph headings in it or anything like that. But in Romans 12, verses 9 to 21, it's called Marks of the True Christian. And from verse 9 to 21, it really lays out, well, it lays out what the marks of a true Christian look like. Like the true Christian would emanate this type of behavior, this type of character, this type of grace and demeanor. And so the first thing that we're going to hit on is Christian character. Because right off the bat, and you guys know this as well, but nothing that you do will have any weight or any credibility with anybody if you aren't truly walking the Christian walk. If people are coming into the church and they come inside and they don't see people living this way, when they see people living just like the world lives, that's what they look like. And then it doesn't sound like we have truth anymore. But imagine if they see a community living the way that Paul described here. So I'm actually going to break down all of the different character descriptions he gave in Romans 12, 9 through 21, the marks of a true Christian. He starts off and says, let your love be genuine. And he's talking about that's towards both God and your fellow man. Just because, you know what, because Jesus loved you just as much as he loved, you know, those people, right? And those people, the ones that we like to look down to or look apart from, they were equally made in the image of God. And if God loves them, then so should you in a sincere love, the way that he has for them. So that was the thing Paul first said. And the next one that Paul said right after that, and this is a non-negotiable in the church, and this is something we can't even blur the lines in as a church. Paul says, abhor what is evil, hold fast to what is good. And friends, we have to remember this as a church. Darkness is evil, light is good, and there is no in-between on these. And so if you're trying to walk both, I'll just tell you this, you're actually not walking in the light then. There is no partial heaven or partial hell. So the question becomes then, what waters are you dipping your toes into? That's that not being conformed by the world, because we shouldn't be even dabbling in things of darkness, because those are not things of the light. Paul goes on then, and he says to love one another with brotherly affection, outdo one another in showing honor. I've always loved this. Like, what a wonderful thought that is, to outdo one another in what is good. It's almost, I've always wanted to think up examples of that, but you almost can't, because it's such a beautiful thought of, you're just trying to one up the other guy out of true love, because no, I don't want to honor you. I want you, you know, and you just keep pouring into each other. It's a beautiful descriptor. He goes on then and says, do not be slothful in zeal, be fervent in spirit and serve the Lord. And we're actually launching, the next 5 years, our discipleship plan here at our church based on our church statement here of know, grow, and go. And that's the don't be slothful, like go out and do and be fervent in the spirit. And what we're trying to teach in the know, grow, go, and we're building a big program out of this. But the key is to know God more, to grow in the spirit, and go for Christ. And we view this discipleship pattern as circular, because the more you know about God, the more it starts to grow who you are. Your Spirit's at work in you, transforming you. And the more the Spirit transforms you, the more you start to go for the kingdom and you start going for the gospel of Christ. But the more you go, the more you realize, man, I got a lot more to know, right? And the pattern just keeps continuing. And so we're really trying to emphasize that. And that's the call here. Like, be fervent in spirit, serve the Lord. You're not serving God by sitting on the couch saying, yep, Lord, I'm waiting for you to make it happen. He's wanting you to go out, to get that going. And the great thing that I love about kind of our circular pattern, I tried to overly inflate our church here, was the circular pattern is because your faith journey isn't linear. Because if it's linear, somebody's farther ahead of you and that's discouraging and, oh, I'm just starting out and these guys are so much farther ahead. No, if it's circular, nobody is farther ahead of anybody. Bill, fine, I've got a master's in theological studies. I got an MDiv, like these things. I'm not farther along than anybody else. I'm just on the circle of always trying to know more about God as well. So if we're all on the circle together on this process, it doesn't matter if I happen to know more Old Testament history than you. We're all in the process of knowing God more, of growing in the Spirit more, of going for Christ, you know? Mm-hmm. That's the important part about this. And so that's the fervent in spirit that we're doing. Paul then talks about rejoicing in hope. Don't we all need that? We need something to rejoice. Be patient in tribulation, constant in prayer. You know, for an outside world that's looking in times that are bleak and hard, you know, don't forget, church always grows when times are really difficult because they see a room full of people that just have hope and we're patient when things are hard. We don't love it either, but we know that we can lift those hardships up to God in prayer that he's overcome all of this. Maybe we won't have a great life here on earth, but he's overcome it with the assurance of heaven. Like, we have that hope and we can live that and people see that, because if you don't have any basis of hope, what is there then? Verse 13, he talks about contribute to the needs of the saints. We should always be supporting one another in ministry. You know, you guys are in ministry, I'm in ministry. And I say this a lot, it's kind of uncomfortable, but if you work in ministry, you get it. Ministry takes money, right? It does. And there's nothing worse than when you're in ministry and you've got ideas and God is leading you to do things and the resources aren't there to be able to execute those. And so it really is a great thing when we can contribute to the needs of the saints and we can show hospitality one another to build one another up and pour into each other. Tracking so far, like these things that Paul is describing, like does this feel like a checklist to you? Does this feel like it's a natural progression of how the church should be? What are your thoughts?
1: I think it's a very natural progression. And I love your comment, Dave, about church grows when times are hard and we can take those hard times and lift them up to God. And when you have a church body that is genuine in love and rejoicing in hope, you're going to be showing to the outsider, there's something different going on in here. And I would think the outsider would say, I want more.
0: Well, isn't that the case? It's you know, you reach the, people always explain the expression of, well, they have to reach the bottom of the barrel, right? But as Christians, we're like, yeah, it doesn't matter how low we get because we know that there's something above it. Like, I don't need to be taken to the lows, but if I'm taken to the lows, that's not what defines me. What defines me is the hope that I have that one day I'll get out of it because the Lord will intervene. The Lord will step in. The Lord has already promised that in Jesus. And you know, we hope on to that. And so, yeah, that's a big point, you guys, on this is you see how this is all starting to transform. And I'll come back to this. I need some water. I've been probably talking too much. And, you know, I want to hit on the rest of what Paul describes through this and how we start seeing just how we continue to love and serve one another and live in harmony together. And boy, does our divided society ever need that. But how beautiful would it look to come into a building then where everybody's in harmony, serving and loving together?
1: Wow, that sounds beautiful. We're going to take a short break then, and we're both going to get some water. Dave Ryerson is my guest. We're talking about discipleship. If you have a question, comment, anything you'd like to add to the text line, it's 877-933-2484. We'll be right back.
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15: 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She never stopped talking one time. 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
1: If people come into your church looking for truth, what will they find when they come into your church? Well, they find it. Discipleship is a very important part of any church. And Jesus said, go out and make disciples. And that's our topic today with Pastor Dave Ryerson. Dave, you're doing a great job. I can't wait to do more.
0: Thank you, Bill. And a lot of people might be saying, you know, with that intro, it's like, well, they need to hear the word. I'm not saying that, but it's more the question of like, so many churches say, well, you know, we preach the Bible at our church. Absolutely. So do we. But if we're all just kind of hearing it and not doing anything with it, I believe James talked about being hearers and not doers, right? I mean, the truth transforms. And so if your church is preaching the Bible, that means your church is preaching truth. And if that truth isn't hitting or landing, then where's the filter? What's preventing it from getting it? You know, that's how it should be. The Spirit's at work in all of us. And so when Paul is describing our Christian character, these aren't suggestions. This is what's supposed to be coming from a heart of gratitude that's looking to the cross and seeing what Jesus has done for them. You know, you look at a verse 14, a marks of a true Christian from Romans 12, bless those who persecute you, bless and do not curse them. I mean, that sounds like mom and dad saying, you know, be the bigger person. Yeah, that's what scripture teaches you as well, right? To basically, I would like to say this much. If our job is to win people for the kingdom, then if you have an enemy, don't act like your enemy expects you to. You bless them and they're going to be like, what's going on here? And guess who knows, a chance to start talking about Jesus, right? And the impact he had in your life. Verse 15, rejoice with those who rejoice. Weep with those who weep. I always say this much, you guys, ministry of presence is everything. Just be with people. Verse 16 is about living in harmony and never thinking you're more than you are. And again, if we're all made equal in Christ and all made in the image of God and all made by God, then we should never elevate ourselves over anybody else. And Paul then goes back to this about repay no one evil for evil. And it almost, I don't know, guys, maybe I'm reading into this. It almost troubled me that in from verse 9 to 21, three different times did Paul have to, because he's speaking to Christians here, have to tell us not to repay evil for evil. And I got thinking to myself, why do we have to be told that? We should know that. And so that part always kind of made me sad, because it's like, why did he, that was the only part he reiterated three times, that we should never be overcome by evil, mm-hmm. to never repay evil for evil. It just got me thinking, like, is he seeing a church that's active to that? And so that's a reminder for all of us, friends, that no matter what, wrong is always wrong. And God doesn't overlook it and say, well, Bill, you had good reason to do that. No, you didn't. You know what I mean? Like, his character is his character. And verse 19 actually says, never avenge yourselves, but leave it to the wrath of God. Vengeance is mine. I will repay, says the Lord. I mean, it's a trust in God to sit there and say, it's not up to me to be the judge in this case, mm-hmm. or to lash out. It's my job to model Jesus Christ and the hope that he's given to me. And so that's the first place. I think if people see Christians that have their character changed by the truth of the gospel, by a gratitude for what God has done for them, that's the first thing. The second thing I think is a beautiful thing. If you go to Romans chapter 12, 3-8, it's just a few verses right above that. And you hear in this one, Paul lays out now spiritual gifting. And you know what this is? This is a sense of purpose. And I'm not here to criticize a naturalistic worldview. I'm just simply saying if this is all however many billions of years old and it's just all happened throughout time, none of us have any purpose. Frankly, we're just happenstance. We just so happen to be a collection of cells that formed at this time, blah, blah, blah. It's hard for me then to feel any kind of sense of purpose because, and as I've always said before, how can you not be a nihilist? Nothing has any purpose or meaning. And that's what Friedrich Nietzsche tried to teach against. Like one of his big things was you have to overcome the you know, that nihilistic weight that's around you all the time if there is no purpose. But as Christians who are made by God and gifted by God for the kingdom and for serving one another, our spiritual gifting, this means we have purpose. And Paul lists a lot of gifts then that he describes how we can use these gifts in the church for wherever we are. Because he says we're all one body. We all have the same function, that's serving in the body of Christ. And so he talks about if you have a gift of prophecy, you know, use it in proportion to your faith. I would, you know, whatever you have, use that it builds up the church. He goes on to say, if you have a gift of service, use it then for your gift of serving, right? And these kinds of things matter to stop and say, you know, if you have a gift of service. But I want to put out a reverse side from the gift of service. It's less of telling people you need to be serving in the church. It's more of this. Understand when you're not serving in your church, there are those people that are having to step in and serve in areas where you're gifted that maybe they're not, but that gap needs to be filled. And you guys all know this. I think it's this way probably with everybody. When we're doing something that we love to do, something that we're good at, we don't get burned out doing it. We get energized by doing it. And when you have to do the things that are burdensome, that are hard to you, that's when you burn out. And so if you have a gifting and you're not using it in your church, somebody else is having to fill that gap. And if they're not gifted in that, they are burning out. When you step in and offer your time and your services in your church or in paraministries in your community, you're actually lessening somebody else's burden. You're filling in where you have gifting. That's then where service is so effective. When we all come together because we're filling in the gaps for each other and we're not letting anybody carry a weight that they shouldn't be carrying. Paul goes on talking about teaching then. Like this is something we do. And all churches need continued teachers. They need people to lead, to pour into others. Guys, I thought this was really interesting. Part of our discipleship initiative we're launching, I had read this, mentoring is a big thing. Do you know that the older generations are the least interested in mentoring?
1: I am surprised to hear that.
0: I got thinking about it. Yeah, right? I think it was either in Barna or Pew, and the numbers were rather frightening how the older you got, the less interested you were. And I got thinking to myself, and I'm sorry if this sounds critical, but if you're complaining about the state of the world today and you're not pouring into the younger generations, then why are you surprised?
1: Yeah, good
0: They
1: point.
0: Don't know. Well, why can't young people be this way? Well, unless somebody's telling them, they don't know, and they're going to do all that they think is right. That's where scripture continues. Oh, look at the generations of Israel. If you know what, that's what happened. They stopped teaching the younger generations. People started drifting from God. And think about every revival that happened. Somebody found the word, brought it forth, and they all, you know, recommitted to the Lord. We have to be pouring into the younger generations. And so I know this is teaching, but there's so many levels of teaching. And so it's time to take on mentorship. Guys, I mentioned my letter my grandpa wrote. I mean, here I am 14 years old, and my grandpa felt it his need to make sure that he was sharing scripture with me and encouraging me in my faith and the direction that I should go. Verse 8 then, Paul says this. This is one of my favorite gifts, and ESV calls it exhortation. But other versions or words can be encouragement. So the one who encourages in his encouragement, it's a gifting that you have. If you are an encourager, keep at it. It is a gifting. It's a gifting that people need, that churches need, that ministry needs. Everybody is so quick to be a hater. But how many people are quick to be the one that just wants to pour into people? And you are a blessing. If you are an encourager, continue on that path because people need that. Oh, and by the way, for everybody else, if you have an encourager in your life, I challenge you to just give that encourager a call, because I'm sure they don't hate being poured into as well, right? They may love pouring out, but it doesn't hurt every now and then to have their vat kind of filled up a little bit. Next, it says to the one who contributes in generosity. This is an interesting thing, and a lot of folks, I don't know if they realize this or not. We should never begrudge people with money. I was just at a Bible study on the book of James, and James talks a lot about money, and he's never talking to the wealthy in a negative light. He's simply talking to the wealthy as understand the purpose of your wealth, right? It should never be done through ill-gotten gains. It should never be done oppressing people. It should never be done to elevate your status. And those are all great things, because those are character things as well. So James is speaking on. Instead, we're called to give generously. And again, you guys know it. I'm not sure when your fundraiser is. I know here in Sioux Falls, Life 96.5 is doing their fundraiser today. And I remember back in my days, you know, I think one of our top goals one year was, you know, $1.5 million. And listen, every call matters. Every call was such a blessing, whether somebody gives $20 or whether somebody gave $100,000. You see, the $100,000 makes the needle move a lot faster. Every gift has equal value. Do you know, does that make sense? But yet it all is when you're able to. It's all of us coming together for the kingdom of God. And so if he's blessed you with financial means, that's just a tool for which you can continue to support ministries. Feel free to use that, you guys, by the way, for any future fundraisers you do.
1: I like it.
0: you know, come on, you can't take me out of radio, right? You
1: know, no, I can't. I love the
0: studio,
1: it.
0: Yep. But it's always in him. it goes on. Paul talks about spiritual gifting of leadership to lead with zeal. I'm curious, you guys, if at your church, do you know if they have a hard time finding people to serve on council? They usually have to make about 10, 15 calls. Does your call committee always go, oh, it's time to get new members for deacons or trustees or elders or whatever your church does? I'm not sure if yours does. I haven't been to a church yet that isn't a hard time for those who are on the you know, the coordinating committee or call committees or whatever that are trying to get people to lead. Churches need elders. They need leaders. They need people that can guide spiritually. They need people that can guide making financial decisions and overseeing the building. And so I think it's important, if you have leadership gifts, step up, offer that to the church. It needs your training and your guidance and your words of wisdom and the insight that you can bring. And then lastly, Paul talks about for those who have the gift of mercy to do so with cheerfulness. And I think that's a big thing too, is just as you're looking out and serving others, to do so lovingly with a heart of desire, a heart of care for them. And so guys, now imagine, these are all the spiritual giftings for one purpose. Imagine somebody coming into a church. You see all these people with that kind of character that was described as the marks of true Christian. And you see all these people with all these gifts, and they're pouring it into the body of Christ, and they're using them together. No one gift being more valuable than another, but all needing each other. At this point, these are two of the three components. How does this look to you if you're an outsider and you're seeing this?
1: Yeah.
0: Right?
1: Yeah.
0: And I just, you know, and I wanted that to hang there for a minute for people to think about this. Like, you're right. It would be a beautiful thing, because is that necessarily being offered elsewhere? I'm not trying to say the whole world is complete disaster and chaos and it's terrible. But on the other hand, what's guiding it? It's always going to be shifting and moving. In the church, we have truth. We are always stable. We always know who we are, because Jesus Christ is the same yesterday, today, and forever. And so because of that, then this is who we are, and our purpose is clear, and how we serve is clear. It's not relative. It doesn't shift and change all the time. It's consistent, and there's some comfort in that. You're not always chasing about what society is telling us is right now, and now it's not right anymore, and the next week something else is like, you get kind of confused. In church, I know what we have, and it's the Word of God as the leader and guider of our life. And so those are the first two things that I wanted to highlight. And then we'll come back to the third point that I think is one of my favorite points to preach on, and that's found in Romans chapter 14 and 15. And I won't go through those. There's no points in those. It's the overall teaching, I think, is one of the most incredible teachings that churches would be so well off to really spend time understanding that. We can come back to that after this.
1: Well, that's a good cliffhanger, Dave, just the way a radio pro would do it. So we will come back in 90 seconds with Pastor Dave Ryerson talking about discipleship. If you just joined us, be right back.
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1: I'm back with Pastor Dave Ryerson, one of the easiest guys I know to have on my show because he knows radio so well. And you have done this so many times, Dave, and done such a good job of getting your content ready for each segment. So now we're down to our last segment, and you've got a cliffhanger for us.
0: Yeah, and I'm bummed that I saved this one for last because this is literally my favorite one, but it's the third point. So the first point of what people need to see when they come into the church, I think, is they have to see believers living Christian character. Our life is a living sacrifice. So our character, they need to see us living for purpose. That's us using our gift together for the kingdom of God. And I think then the most important of all of these is we have to be in peace with one another. If we can't get it right in here, then what are they going to see? Okay. And right off the bat in Romans 14, Paul actually says, "But not to quarrel over opinions." Oh man, do we get hung up on that?
1: Yes, we do.
0: One of the things that And it was one of the things that radio taught me because it's such a creative field and creativity is subjective. And to realize, wait, is this an objective or a subjective argument? And sometimes it's hard to separate ourselves or we can think, well, it's important to me, thus it must be objective. But it's amazing how many times we argue over the subjective. That'd be like you and I, Bill, fighting over what's the best color out there. There's no answer. You know what I mean? Like, it doesn't matter. So focus on what matters, okay? Mm-hmm. Why not just, like, Wyatt would stand over there going, "How about we're just happy we have a box of crayons?" You know what I mean? And mm-hmm. So, like, that's the big key. And so Paul says this in Romans 14, verse 17 to 19. He says, "For the kingdom of God is not a matter of eating and drinking, but of righteousness and peace and joy in the Holy Spirit. Whoever thus serves Christ is acceptable to God and approved by men. So then let us pursue what makes for peace and for mutual upbuilding." So let's see. He started off the chapter by saying, stop quarreling opinions, and then tells us later on to pursue what makes for peace and mutual upbuilding. So why do we sit there and squabble over stuff? Like, I'm not seeing a whole lot of description there for Paul about, man, you guys should critique every single thing that everybody else does. And you know, to start this off, when Paul mentioned the kingdom of God is not a matter of eating and drinking, of course, he's talking about the food laws and how hard it would have been during his time. Because, you know, the faithful Jews that became believers were, you know, one minute you're trying to follow kosher laws and the next minute a bacon cheeseburger is okay. And you're like, no, this violates everything. And so, you know, the tensions then would have been real. But yet Paul was encouraging, we have to put that aside. It's about what really matters. And when we have the ability to do that as believers is to stop and fighting over or quarreling over opinions because we have the same base about what matters. I mean, for a great example, you guys. So I'm, you know, you mentioned my church. I'm a Lutheran pastor. Like, think about communion. You know, there's four different ways to view communion. It's either symbolic, there's a spiritual presence of Christ, there's a physical presence of Christ, or the bread and wine turn into actually Christ's body and blood. Those are the four views that are held on communion. As Lutheran, we would hold to the fact that it is the body and blood of Christ in the sense that there is a physical presence, but it's also bread and wine. Like, we don't get it. It's a mystery of God. My point is, that's how we hold it. But you're not allowed to, you're not barred from our church because you see it as symbolic or spiritual or that it transforms into, because what did Paul say the kingdom is about again? The kingdom is a matter of righteousness and peace and joy in the Holy Spirit. Those words don't need further definition. righteousness, peace, and joy in the Holy Spirit. It's what's doing right by God's character, living in peace with one another, trusting Him to be the judge, and then being consumed by the joy we have in Christ's victory over sin and death. That's the key for the church. That's the stuff that we have to hang on to. That's the stuff that we have to remember to not sit there and just bicker over the little things. Like, we're making this so much harder than it needs to be. And so when people come to the door, and think about this, they're coming to the door, as I'm saying, and they're looking for truth. Well, if we can't figure it out, then it doesn't sound like we have the truth. And Wyatt and I were talking about this off air. He's like, you know, it is. This is all a matter of actions speak louder than words. If we're like, well, we proclaim the truth at our church. Well, do you if you can't live it? I'm not trying to criticize anybody. It's just the call for us as the church as a whole. If we found the truth, but we can't figure it out, then it doesn't look like we have to everybody else. And so we need to stop hindering really the things that allow us to grow to be more like Jesus. And so that's where I'm so passionate when it comes to really not squabbling over just opinions. I like to even call it a different lens. I mean, if you're Baptist, if you're Methodist, if you're Catholic, if you're Lutheran, whatever, you just have a different lens by how you interpret Scripture. But what matters, we already know all that, and it's what Christ has done for us on the cross, that He has washed us of our sins. We have been made innocent. We are not guilty anymore. We've been made righteous. It's the righteousness of God. I preached about that yesterday. We have that in us now. God's given that to us. And so what are you going to do with it? Like, that's the big key. That's where Paul then comes back to. The kingdom of God is about righteousness and peace and joy in the Holy Spirit. And I don't know about you, but if I'm out living every single day in this world in the cesspool of disaster that's known as social media, and everybody is just fighting with each other and there's so much chaos going on, and I walk into a church and everybody there is just focused on Jesus in unity together, welcoming for who you are, serving you where they're gifted, inviting you in, I'm going to say this feels different. This feels set apart, which is what holy means. It's set apart. A church that doesn't look like the world is the church that looks like Christ, and people are drawn to that. That's why we're Christians, right? We were drawn to the beauty of Christ. And so that's where my whole point is. I think when we can hit these points, when the world comes looking and they see people that are that have Christian character, that are using their gifts for the kingdom, and that are living in unity with one another, I would think that the church would be batting 1,000 if that's the case.
1: Excellent point, Dave. And I remember, just at the last break, you and Wyatt were talking, and Wyatt was sharing his favorite verse, which is James 1:22. Do not merely listen to the word and so deceive yourselves. Do what it says. And we are operating in that capacity, and we're showing the world that we are a different body and a different community. We are gonna let people know what the truth means.
0: Yeah, we're called to be different. That's the point of set apart. That's the point of the gospel. It changes who we are. And that Jesus said, you have the helper, you have the Spirit, and that's the role of the Spirit to continue transforming us. God's not hanging you out to dry saying, go figure it out. He's like, here, let me give you my Spirit to help you on this journey. You just got to spend time in His Word. You got to spend time in your church. You got to spend time with fellow believers. That's the kind of stuff that helps our transformation. For me, transformation happens in Christian community more than anything else. I think all of us have been really inspired by somebody that models the faith well. I mean, Paul himself even said, imitate me as I imitate Christ. Mm-hmm. In the classical world, that's what we call the ideal type, somebody we can look to. And of course, we hold Jesus up, but then look to those that model Christ well. Let them grow you in that.
1: Yeah, awesome. Dave, thanks again for doing the show. Always love having you on.
0: Always appreciate it, guys.
1: You bet. Thank you so much. Pastor Dave Ryerson has been our guest. We talked about discipleship. If you missed any of it, check out the podcast from the beginning. We're going to take a break, and we come back. Dr. Tim Walsh is going to join us. We'll be right back.

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4: We've been given the Holy Spirit as a foretaste of things to come, as a down payment, a seal of redemption. This is Susie Larson with another Grow and Go moment, helping you to discover and enjoy what God wants to do in and through you. In the book of Romans chapter 8, verse 23, we read this, "And we, believers, also groan, even though we have the Holy Spirit within us as a foretaste of future glory." The time I was face down on the floor, devastated by a friendship betrayal, I felt the Lord's comfort and peace. The Holy Spirit whispered to me to rise up and pray for my enemies. There have been countless moments when God's love has flooded my soul and swallowed up my insufficiency. The time I felt prompted to call a friend with a precise and powerful word of encouragement, or the time I stepped up to speak, feeling fragile and weak, only to have His power rise up within me with great clarity and boldness. There's nothing like the movement of God's Holy Spirit within us. This is how we know we belong to Him. Those profound and otherworldly moments are just a taste of things to come. Jesus gave us His Holy Spirit as a promise to us that He's coming for us. And when He does, He'll redeem every aspect of our stories. Never minimize or underestimate the power and the presence of the Holy Spirit in your life. He offers peace, comfort, correction, and direction. He empowers and He awakens. The more deeply you know God's Word, the more clearly you'll discern His voice. Think back to some of your favorite moments when you knew the Holy Spirit was working in your life. Write them down. Share them with a friend. Be activated in faith because the Holy Spirit never sleeps. This is Susie Larson with another Grow and Go moment. 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
5: This is Hope with God. I'm Andrew Palau. In the Bible, Deborah was a powerful woman appointed by God. She was appointed to be a leader and a judge over Israel. She faced dangerous enemies and uncertain times, yet she stood strong. Why? Because she trusted God. Through her courage, her voice, through her obedience, God brought hope and victory to His people. God often calls ordinary people to do extraordinary things. Your voice, your life, it matters. And the same God who gave Deborah courage wants to meet with you today and give you courage. He wants to walk with you through it all and guide your life and show you that He does care. Do you want to get to know Him and discover His plans for your life? You can begin this way. Say, God, I want to know You. Reveal Yourself to me. 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Amen. 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
6: 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In His famous Sermon on the Mount, He said, "If you love only those who love you, what reward is there for that? 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
9: 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It's Bill.

0: And a warm welcome to the Bill Arnold Show. I don't know what you're holding on to today or what you have on your plate, but I saw a quote by Arthur Pink. He said, "Nothing is too great and nothing is too small to commit into the hands of the Lord." Maybe there's something today that you have been struggling with for the day or a week or a month or years, and you have to say, today is the day I'm going to commit this into the hands of the Lord. And I know, and you can trust God for his kindness and his love, his mercy and his goodness. And whatever it is, give it to him. All right. This hour, I've got Dr. Tim Walsh back with me. He is the CEO of Boterre, which is a treatment program that is helps people with addictions and mental health conditions. There, spit it out, Bill. And it's in Owatonna, Minnesota. But you can learn more about that at boterre.org. Boterre is spelled B-A-U-T-E-R-R-E.org, boterre.org. Tim, thanks for coming back on the show.
1: Thanks for having me, Bill. Great to be with you.
0: Yeah, despite what your agent said to you, you're back on, which makes me happy.
1: It's good to be here.
0: Yeah. We had such a lively discussion last time you were on, and we just didn't have quite enough time to get it all in. We were talking about ways of healing from past issues and what our brain does. And I want to get back into that. And I want to get to the point where we talk about the biblical ways of healing from our past.
1: Mm. Yes. Yeah, that's really good. Yeah, it started with a question. You know, I was thinking about this, Bill, is who doesn't struggle in some way with their past? You know, it's just, I've never really met anybody who has no struggles whatsoever with their past. And so we're going to look at it from different angles. And really, what we're going to cover is, you know, when we look at our past, what is it about our past that needs healing? And then we'll get into, okay, so, you know, what is the problem with that? What's the problem or the struggle that we have with the past? And then we'll get into, okay, what is the biblical basis for how we heal from our past, how we cope with, how we deal with our past.
0: All right. I love it. And we've got a whole bunch of scripture we're going to get through today, so I'm looking forward to that as well. Where should we start, Tim?
1: Beautiful. Yeah. So I thought we just could pick up where we left off last time, because I think we hit on some really good points. And just so, you know, your listeners could just put this in perspective, you know, I'll go over some technical terms, but don't get worried about those. Just think about, okay, when Tim talks about the brain, what is he saying that the brain actually does and how does that affect me? You know, because we have to manage that. You know, here we are. We have our brain, and our brain deals with the past in a certain way. And so given that, what do we do about it? And so one of the things that we talked about last time is that our brain and has a negativity bias. And, you know, and you just think about that, you know, like, well, what is that about? It has a protective function and a survival function, because we don't want to repeat those things that have caused us or other people pain and suffering in the past. So that makes good sense that we have that ability to have the negativity bias. But one of the things I ask people to do is to do this little, you know, little mind game where you just say, okay, what do I tend to think about and feel when I have nothing particular to do? And so what people tend to say is their mind wanders. And by the way, the brain, we've studied, doesn't actually like wandering much. And then second of all, they tend to say, well, you know, anxiety about the future tends to come up, guilt and shame about the past comes up, some of the most negative things that have happened to me comes up, and you're just like, wow, what is up with our brain where it just digs, you know, from our past in that way? And so that's called, that part of the brain, that system actually, is called the default mode network. And all that means is, what does our brain default to when we have nothing particular to think about and nothing particular to do? And that's where what comes in. We're touching on this last time, Bill, but it's just huge for our mental health. Is what's the problem with that? It's rumination. And rumination is we are working the negative over and over in our mind, and that's what we are dwelling on. And that is, there's a clear connection to rumination and anxiety. Because, you know, what you and I have talked about is, you know, what we predict about the future, how much of that happens. I mean, what was our guess? Do you remember about that, Bill? What of the things we worry about, what percent actually happens?
0: I think it was less than 10%.
1: It was. Yeah, I mean, typically it's like 5-10% maybe of what we worry about actually happens, which means it's a whole lot.

0: And then what do we have to think about when we think about hope? What we have to think about is God is good, God is trustworthy, God's promises are true, and I can count on him, and now I am believing that what he said he will do, he will do. And that's a hope mindset. You know, but the one qualifier to that I like to throw into that is hope has to be reality-based. And reality-based means, you know, in God's actual word, God's promises, and the reality of our lives. Because if hope is not reality-based, then it's almost like a wish. It's almost like a pipe dream then. But the Bible is based upon the truth of God's word and the solidness of his promises and the goodness of his character. So that's one thing, Bill, that we can do when our mind is continually churning up the negative.
1: That's really, really interesting. Tim, was it last time you and I talked about the habenula?
0: Yes.
1: Okay,
0: yes,
1: I've been thinking about that ever since our conversation, which probably was a month ago. And I've been all over the map with this, and I've been talking to friends about it, and I'm thinking, well, is this something God's wired in our brain? Is this something he's given us for a purpose?
0: Well, so I would say yes. And so the answer in a different question is, you know, has God wired our brain so that we have a set of brakes in our brain?
1: Yes.
0: And so do we need a set of brakes? Of course we do. You know, going too fast or being wild or out of control, you need some brakes, right? And so the habenula, it's interesting. What we talked about is that it's about not feeling bad. It's not, and which is different, believe it or not, it's different than not, you know, the feeling good part or feeling better. It's our brain is designed so that we don't feel bad. In other words, feeling suffering and pain and really going through useless effort or sticking with something when really should refocus at that time. So that's what it focuses in on. And the other thing that we talked about, and this is the part where it gets troublesome, is the habenula actually is engaged in pre-failure. And what I mean by that, Bill, is our habenula takes our past and then predicts whether we're going to be successful or not. And sometimes it's like overly protective or it does its job too well, and we're predicting failure and we give up when we actually should stick with something.
1: Mm-hmm.
0: You know, yeah. So the, you know, not just the habenula, but, you know, our brain is actually a prediction machine, but it doesn't just predict based on current reality. It pulls from our past, and sometimes it pulls from our past in a way where we're predicting failure when we shouldn't. And so that's the thing. And so it's all about not feeling bad. And so, you know, I don't know, Bill, if you had any other thoughts or comments or questions about the habenula, but I find it fascinating.
1: Well, I've been thinking about it a lot, like I said, and I do find it fascinating. And I think I remember you saying something about, and maybe I made this up, Tim, but if your brain is not getting the little dopamine hit that it kind of predicted it might get, and that didn't come, and the second time it didn't come, the habenula would indicate, hey, this isn't working, just stop. And of course, that would be very bad for us if we gave up with a number of things that we're trying to pursue.
0: Yeah, that's right. Yeah, no, that's exactly right. So yeah, it does two things. One is you're right that, you know, when we persist at something and we're not getting a good payoff and we're not getting rewards for that and we're not feeling very good and it's taken all kinds of effort, you know, whatever that is, then what starts to happen is, yes, we get less of a neurochemical reward like dopamine. And so that's the first thing. But I actually said further that what happens is that our habenula shuts down those positive, healthy chemicals in our brain. So it actually decreases serotonin dopamine. So in other words, not only are we not feeling as good because we're not getting a good payoff for our effort, but then the habenula acts in such a way where we actually get less of those happy chemicals in our brain. And so therefore, we're less likely to then continue to endure or persist in our efforts as well. So that's what I mean by it's the brakes, the system, but it's also predicting our failure. And because of that, that's, you know, it shuts down some of those rewards in our brain.
1: Well, then my question is, Tim,

0: Is the habenula for us or against us? I mean, are we on the same team?
1: Okay. So here's the thing. It all depends on what we're working for or against. So if let's say we're trying to break a sin pattern or an addiction.
0: Okay.
1: So in a situation like that, that's really difficult to do. And of course, we use all these methods that we're talking about, that are biblical methods. However, it gets really difficult for us to do. And so with something like that, it's working against us. Because it's almost like sending messages to our brain of this isn't worth it. We should really give up. This is too much. It starts sending messages like that to our brain. So then it's working against us. But let's say we're now starting to do something where we're putting all of our eggs in one basket. We're pulling all our energy in a direction that really is not going anywhere, and it's not going to go anywhere. And so at that point, that's when it's really good. It's protecting us from utilizing too much energy, too much resources, too much effort, too much of our emotions in a direction that's good, that's going absolutely nowhere.
0: All right, let's use this with another example. Let's say most people are going to freak out a little bit if you say to them, you should memorize scripture. And people go, I'm not good at that. I don't memorize stuff well. Is that the habenula saying, yes. It's not going to work. Give up. Yes. Don't try.
1: That's right. This is too hard for me. I'm not good at this. Other people are good at this. I'm not good at this. So then it starts sending messages of it's not worth the effort, or I can't do it, and why try? Stuff like that. And so it's actually pulling from our past, in that way. And it's actually then using the past to predict our future. But in this case, I don't see why almost anyone could become good at memorizing scripture. Some people, of course, have some cognitive difficulties and so on where that becomes difficult for them. But, most people are able to do that. And so that's the kind of thing where, that's where, we have to kick into, more of a biblical mindset is called, endurance. And actually endurance comes from the ability to go through suffering again and again. And then we realize we can get through this. And as we get through this, then what starts to happen is it builds up this inner character strength called endurance. And we are able to persist and endure because we've been through so many different things and the Lord has strengthened us in those situations. So that's really the biblical answer is how we produce that strength of endurance. And then, of course, what the Bible says is that endurance then produces hope, and that hope does not fail or it doesn't disappoint, which I think is an incredible verse.
0: Mm. I don't want to criticize technology because I use it and love it, but have our phones, have they gotten to the point where the habenula says, don't bother memorizing anything? You can always get it off your phone.
1: Yes, and so there's actually some neurocognitive studies that have been done on the phone, and that our brain actually considers the phone an extension of our brain, and so it essentially outsources our thinking to the phone. And in fact, there's been all kinds of studies that have been done now of giving kids devices in schools. And they thought that those devices and learning technology would advantage them and that they would learn better. Actually, that is not the case. Because the technology is doing the work for them, they're not actually learning the material. And test scores, for the first time, like ever, are going down one generation to the next. And it just shows that that's actually the way our brain thinks about a device like our phone. And so some people are saying we're getting stupider and stupider as a result of our phones. It's doing the hard work. It's doing the thinking for us.
0: Yeah. Well, I'm not surprised about any of that. We're going to take a break and come right back. Lots more with Dr. Tim Walsh, Executive Director of Boterre. You can learn more about him and his recovery center, boterre.org, BEAUTERRE. Maybe you're someone that needs recovery from addiction or some mental health help, and it's a live-in facility in Owatonna, Minnesota. We'll be right back.
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0: I'm back with Dr. Tim Walsh. We're talking about healing some hurts today and what the brain does, how the brain works. All right, Tim.
1: Here we go.
0: Yeah, here we go.
1: So, let's go into the big one, and that is guilt and shame. So I think that's where most people get stuck in the past. And let me just take each one separately. And the distinction that's commonly made, and I think I agree with it, is that guilt is about something we've done. It's about our behavior, and it's how it affected other people or ourselves. And then shame, the distinction there is that is more, and we receive it as more of a message of something that is wrong with us entirely, so fundamentally wrong with us. And so that's typically the difference between the two. And so the one thing I want to focus in, I want to kind of actually work backwards on how we should deal with this. Think about this is when we think about guilt, there is a sense in which we have guiltiness. We are responsible. We are accountable for our sin, and our sin is all encompassing. It's when we don't serve our purpose, when we don't act according to faith, when we've violated God's moral law, when we don't actually live up to our design or potential, when we get off track. I mean, it goes on and on the way the Bible is very clear about how comprehensive sin is. So there is guiltiness as it relates to our responsibility and our accountability for what we have done. But you know, the Bible is really clear about that, you know, Christ has been all sufficient in terms of being the sacrifice for our sin, for being the substitution, the atonement, the propitiation. It's all these different words that just basically say that, you know, he took on our guiltiness. He took on our sin. He actually says he bore it in his body, and by his stripes we are healed. He became a curse for us. It says he became sin who knew no sin. All of that says that not only is Christ's sacrifice sufficient, it is totally satisfactory. And so if we still have feelings of guilt, you know, that is not about our state of guiltiness. Does that make sense, Bill? Did I describe that well enough?
0: Yeah, it does.
1: Great. Well.
0: Yeah.
1: And so this has all kinds of implications for both our guilt and our shame. Is I am not my past. You know, Christ, if you think about this, I mean, this is just blows my mind when I think about it. Christ is actually, all history is about Christ. And then when you think about his death, on the cross, it was for all sins, for everyone, for all time. You know, and so you just try to wrap your mind around that. So that does mean that I am not my past, nor does my past sins have to define me, nor does my past sins have to then predict my future. I think we need an amen after that one, Bill.
0: Amen. Sorry you had to cue me for it. I should have just been right there with it.
1: Yeah, you know, and that's where, you know, that's actually where psychology, it really runs short on this, you know, but psychology is real psychodynamic, meaning, you know, our past kind of determines our future, and we really got to deal with the past, otherwise we're going to keep on repeating. Well, there's some truth to that. However, but that, you know, spiritually speaking, that does not have to be our future. So, but here's the thing, and this is one of the hardest things for a person to actually deal with, and I've had a hard time coming to realize this for myself, is when we are beating up on ourselves with either guilt or shame, what we're actually doing is engaging in self-punishment.
0: Say more about that. What that means.
1: Yeah. So what that means is, in a sense, we are believing or at least feeling that Christ's death and burial, you know, is not satisfactory for our sins, that it's not all sufficient, and that somehow, some way, me beating up on myself is going to somehow take care of my guilt and shame.
0: Interesting.
1: Does that make more sense?
0: Oh, yeah, sure does.
1: So, I mean, while that just pierces right to the core of what we are doing when we're doing that, and so in a sense, what we're doing is we're holding on to our guiltiness with our sin, we're emotionally beating up on ourselves as if we can anyway add to the sufficiency and the power of what Christ has already done. So, I mean, that just blows my mind. But that, does that necessarily take care of our feelings of guilt and shame? Not necessarily, but it takes care of the reality of what Christ has done on the cross for us. So, so now we just kind of fast forward into, okay, so what does the Bible say? You know, how do we deal with that? So first of all, with guilt, I think that emotion is there for a reason. I think it is a product of our conscience. I think our conscience, you know, if it's purified, as the Bible says, that we will experience guilt as a result of doing things that harm other people and myself or affect my relationship to God. So that's actually a good thing, that we have that impulse in ourselves to do something about it. And so I think that is something we should listen to. And the Bible has a word for what we need to do about that. And that is metanoia. Otherwise, the old word is repentance. And the idea of metanoia is to change our mind by agreeing with God about the sin that we've done. So we see our sin the way He sees it. That's really what it is. And then we turn away from it, meaning, you know, all of our energy, all of our attachment, everything goes the opposite direction, away from the sin itself. And then we turn towards, so what do we turn towards? We turn towards God, we turn towards the Bible, we turn towards the truth, and we turn towards the behavior that we're supposed to be doing instead in order to be obedient to God. So that is the prescription. You know, and there's a lot, if you think about that, even just like psychologically, is I'm turning away, I'm letting go, I'm turning my back on, you know, my sin, and then I'm turning towards, with all my affections, you know, with my heart, my soul, my mind, and my strength, toward God and my love of God and Christ. And so it's the difference there is, you just see what I just said, it's all love motivated. It's not guilt motivated, it's love motivated. And so what guilt does, it says, oh, I've done something to harm my relationship to God, to myself, other people, and so I need to do something about that. And so then we are supposed to confess, we're supposed to ask for forgiveness, we're supposed to make amends as best as we can in that situation. And so that is our role in dealing with that, and that is an effective way with dealing with guilt and shame. Now, shame's a little different. When we look at that in the book of Genesis, we get a really good picture of the behavior and the mindset that goes along with shame. What do Adam and Eve do? They run after they sin, they hide, they cover up, they blame. And what do we do today when we're feeling shame? We run, we hide, we cover up, and we blame. because we think that something fundamentally now is wrong with us. And in a sense, that's true, that there is. But, you know, it's just what my heart kind of aches when I heard about the Hebrew translation when God says, "Where are you?" And we think, oh, well, I mean, God's all knowing. He knows where they are. No, that's not what it means. It's the longing of God that he feels like they now are separated. They're no longer in fellowship. They're no longer in this intimate relationship. They're no longer, as they say, walking in the garden with him. So it's this deep longing that God has. And now,
0: All right. I think we've had a little technical difficulty on your end, Tim. So we're going to take a little break and we'll come back with lots more with Dr. Tim Walsh in just a minute.
7: Timothy was young, leading a church, and carrying more responsibility than he may have felt ready for. It would have been easy to wonder, am I really the right person for this? But Paul saw something in Timothy worth affirming. He reminded him of his calling and urged him not to neglect the gifts God had given him. Sometimes the words someone needs most are simply, "I see what God is doing in you." Who needs to hear that from you? Connecting faith to life. 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
8: 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The Bible says that we're to respect those who work hard among us, those who are over us in the Lord and who admonish us, and to hold them in the highest regard in love because of their work. You can do that this month. 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
9: Have you ever thought about what life would be like if God had never given us His written word? Of course, we'd know that there is a God. Psalm 19 tells us that the heavens declare the glory of God. But we wouldn't know what He's like. We wouldn't know how to please Him. We also wouldn't know right from wrong. We might experience some vague sense of guilt when we sin, but we wouldn't know why. Imagine never hearing the promises of God, the commands of God, the will of God, or the ways of God. Thankfully, we don't have to exist in that kind of spiritual vacuum. God has spoken. He has revealed Himself to us. Now imagine something else. God has given us the precious gift of His Word. But imagine that people let it sit on the shelf and they never read it. If you haven't done it for a while, would you set aside some time to get to know God through His Word? With Seeking Him, I'm Nancy DeMoss Wagamuth.
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0: I'm back with Dr. Tim Walsh, and I think the technical difficulties we had are no more.
1: I hope it's all good. Is it good, Bill?
0: Yeah, you sound great. And unfortunately, fantastic. We did cut you off on what you were just saying before we went to break, and I hopefully it's we can retrieve it because it was so good. We were talking about Adam and Eve in the garden, and they're running and hiding and blaming, and that's kind of something that we do as well, and nothing's ever changed.
1: Yeah, that's right. And then the thing that I said that really just tugs at my heart is when I heard, Bill, about the Hebrew translation, when it says God, you know, says to Adam and Eve, where are you? And our immediate response is, of course, God knows where we are. He's all knowing. The translation really is a deep longing, you know, almost a desperation of feeling like you've lost intimacy or connection in the relationship. That's what the "where are you" is, you know. It's that absence of relationship in that situation. Well, that's what shame does. And so in our attempts to run, hide, cover up, blame are not effective. And so what is effective in that situation is we talked about the sufficiency of Christ, that his death is satisfactory. However, think about it this way. You got Bible verses that say we are new creatures in Christ. In fact, the one verse, it says, behold, all things are new. And so our identity in Christ is actually altogether new. And we can actually rest in that assurance of who we are in Christ. And we've talked about this many times, Bill, but I think it's just huge in the New Testament that about 260 times it talks about us being in Jesus Christ or being in Christ, which means our very being has changed. We are in Christ in his life, his death, his burial, his resurrection, and we will be part of the exaltation and glorification that is part of Christ. And so that is, I think, the medicine, the healing for shame is to know truly who we are in Christ and to know that that is where we find our identity. But I think there's also an important part to say, is there still something kind of fundamentally wrong with us? Well, you know, the Bible calls it the flesh. And so we're still separated from Christ because we're in this body and we still are in this world, which is a fallen world with fallen people and fallen relationships and that kind of thing. And so that is, is there still something wrong? There is, but he's going to redeem all of that. He's going to make all things new, a new heaven, new earth, and new creation. And that's for all of creation, not just for human beings. So that's, I think that's the counter to shame.
0: Mm-hmm. I like it. All right, Tim, should we dig into some scripture?
1: Sure, go ahead.
0: All right, let's look for starters at Philippians chapter 3, and I will read verses, let's see, I think 13 and 14. Brothers and sisters, I do not consider myself yet to have taken hold of it, but one thing I do, forgetting what is behind and straining towards what is ahead. I press on toward the goal to win the prize for which God has called me heavenward in Christ Jesus.
1: Yeah, that's right. So when Paul talks about forgetting, by the way, he doesn't mean like, oh, I never remember that the past happened. He's not saying, oh, just move on. You know, he's not saying that. He's not saying, oh, the past isn't real or and so on, because he brings up his past a fair amount, right?
0: Yeah.
1: But he uses it in contrast. He says things like that everything he has been through is just, it falls short of the glory, the surpassing glory of what he is going to experience in Christ Jesus. And so that's the thing. And so, but he always is always moving towards what he sees as the finish line, the mark. It's actually the picture of an athlete who sees the end goal. He sees the finish line. He sees the tape and he's always moving forward. Well, that is a really positive, healthy, perspective on how we should deal with our past and also to move towards our future. You know, he talks about that. He uses that metaphor a lot, you know, of why he is pressing on, because it's a surpassing glory to what he's experienced. And so what we look at is the things that have happened in our past, you know, trauma, abuse, neglect, you know, loss, grief, and so on. When you look all that, you know, it's not like those things haven't happened. It's not like they're not important. It's not like they haven't affected us. But when we look at it in terms of the surpassing glory, what we experience, you know, now in Christ and what our future is, you know, this becomes a blip on the screen. This becomes a blink of an eye compared to all of that. So I think that's what Paul is getting at in that verse.
0: Mm-hmm. All right, let me look at Isaiah chapter 43. I'll read verses 18 and 19. Forget the former things. Do not dwell on the past. See, I am doing a new thing. Now it springs up. Do you not perceive it? I am making a way in the wilderness and streams in the wasteland.
1: Yeah, very good. Very good. So again, it's not like, you know, because of course, when God talks about the past, he does say remember a lot. He remembers, he tells us to remember who he is. He tells us to remember his character. He tells us to remember what he's done in the past. He tells us to remember what he promised to do. He tells us to remember his covenant with him and even to honor that. He tells us to remember the commandments, the Sabbath. He tells us to remember this resurrection. So it's not like God is saying, forget all that, because he tells us to remember a lot of things. But when he uses the word remember, especially in the Hebrew, I understand, is it always has an action that is attached to that. Because all of that is true, here's how I want you to act on that right now, and here's what I want you to be working towards in your future. Does that make sense, Bill?
0: It makes a ton of sense. And don't you think, Tim, that us not remembering well is part of the problem?
1: Exactly. We so easily forget. You know, like I have him sitting in front of me in my journal, Bill, and I've tried to journal when God has just been spectacular in my life in terms of miracles or just the unbelievable things that have happened to me spiritually. Why? Because we forget. And so one of the things that we see in the Old Testament, which is really cool, this is a great way to remember the past, is they used to build altars. And those altars, and some of them, I understand, still exist to today, and those altars signified where God was present, where he did something amazing, and that he wanted the people of Israel and us to remember what it is he did in that place. And even the name of places would then be called after that altar, like Bethel, the house of God, for instance. And so that is one way to remember the past, but as a way of saying if he's done it before, he can do it again, and that you can trust God, and he's good, and he wants what's best for you, and therefore, you know, you can project that into the future and have hope for the future because what he's done before, he will do again.
0: And that's so important to be reminded of all the time. I could probably be reminded of that every day and be better off.
1: Yes. Absolutely. Absolutely. So that's, you know, that's just a great thing to think about, you know, when God says, you know, when he says forget, you think about how the Israelites remembered. They remembered how good Egypt was. They remembered how they had leeks and onions by the Nile, you know. They remembered how good that was compared to the desert experience they had for 40 years. You know, and that's kind of what it's alluding to here. But God was saying, no, I want you to think about the promised land. I want you to think about a place of milk and honey. I want you to think about the land in which I'm going to bless you in every generation after you as a result of that, you know. So that's what it's getting at here is looking forward to, you know, God's promises and his people and in that land in the future.
0: I wonder what a good ratio of information would be as far as pursuing new information about God through his word and remembering and reflecting on what you already know.
1: Ooh. Oh, wow.
0: Yeah, because I spent a lot of time trying to think, okay, what new thing can I learn in God's word today? And I do that sometimes at the cost of not reflecting on what I already know.
1: Yeah. No, and so I think about the word, like when we use the word meditate.
0: Yeah.
1: You know, the word meditate has that meaning of ruminate, which is like of a cow chewing the cud. And working it over and over in its mouth and savoring it, actually. And why? Because they can't digest it otherwise. And so we're actually supposed to be ruminating, meditating on God's word. And so it sounds like, you know, to me, it's more has to do with us presenting that to our mind.
0: All right, I think we had another technical difficulty, Wyatt.
10: Yeah, I can hear.
0: Not our day with Tim's phone.
10: Hear something in the background, but it's not him.
0: Yeah, but it's your great content.
10: No, it is, and I think it's something we all should take into consideration and really appreciate Tim's heart and how he's sharing. Yep. You know, we could take that final break, and I can see if we can get him back if you'd like.
0: Well, let me just see if I can make a couple of contributions that came on the text line before we go to break. Rosella said, rumination leads to ruination. And I think that can be true. You can overthink some things.
10: Yeah.
0: And you can recycle things in your head over and over and over. And I think the Lord says, let's put behind what's behind. And Mary said, I love meditating almost more than memorizing. And I said to her, well, I love meditating on the word too. And I love it if I have a passage memorized, I can take it with me wherever I go.
10: Yeah, I think it's both, right? Because it's both, if you absolutely memorize it, then you meditate on
0: yes,
10: it. And
0: yes.
10: I mean, that's exactly what we're called to do, as it says in the scripture. I love that.
0: Yeah.
10: It's good stuff.
0: All right, we will take our final break. And when we come back, hopefully we'll have Tim Walsh back with us.

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2: 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And it's not enough that I know it well or you know it well. It's like, I do this so much better than you. And I think that's where that verse comes in, 1 Corinthians 8:1. This knowledge puffs up, but love builds up. Anyone imagines that he knows something he does not yet know as he ought to know. It's like the danger that there is of knowledge puffing it up and how it affects our marriage. Let's know stuff. Let's be smart. Let's learn things. But when we know a lot, we get puffed and then we lose that love portion.
3: 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If you're just going to be smarter than me, then I'll just let you be smarter than me.
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7: Bill took a minute, and now he's back.
8: Well, forget about me being back. I just hope Tim Walz is back. Yeah, I count on being back, but Tim, our guest, we've had some trouble, and thank you for fixing all the technical difficulties on your end.
9: Yeah, hopefully.
8: Yeah.
9: Yeah, good. Hey, I want to jump into one more thing real quick, and we should really, you know, this is something we could spend a lot of time on, but, you know, one of the things we started talking about last time is we have two ways that our brain processes. One is system one, which is really fast, and it processes things immediately, and operates actually a million times faster than our conscious brain, which is amazing. Okay, so here's why that's important. When something traumatic happens, what happens then is it overwhelms that system and it goes right into that system. And now we don't process that. And what's those images, those feelings, those senses and all that, it then gets stored or actually primed in our brain. And that's what we experience as trauma. Okay. So that's a real quick understanding of what happens and why trauma actually primes our body and our brain. Okay, and so then what we start to experience as a result of that, and if you really are having troubles with this, you know, please seek healing and professional help on that. But we experience that as flashbacks and re-experiencing the past, rehearsing the past, looping it over and over in our minds. And so one of the things I just want to put out there is, just an example for myself, gentlemen, is a lot of awful things happened to me, and we don't need to go into detail, when I was 7 years old. And you know, I could think about that over and over and over again, but that has lost its power over time. And the reason it's lost its power over time is, first of all, I think about the fact that Christ was with me in my suffering. And then I think about the fact that now I'm a very capable adult man who's actually been through a whole lot in his life, and God has redeemed his past, and now I have skills right now that I didn't have when I was seven. So if I remember something when I was seven, I can remember it as Christ with me in my suffering, and I can remember it as me now being a very capable person of dealing with those feelings and what happened to me back then. Does this make sense, folks?
8: A ton of sense, yeah.
9: Yeah, and so it overwhelms our view of the world. Well, now I have a very sophisticated view of the world. I know how troubled and fallen the world is. It can overwhelm your identity, but Christ gives you a new identity altogether. And then also, it actually gives us a sense of, like, almost a fatalistic sense of self. Well, what happens, though, is now you have Christ's hope in you, and you don't have to have that fatalistic sense of yourself. So see what I mean? It's like that's partly how God redeems the past. So it's just amazing what Christ can do to our past. So anyway, that's one of the things that you know, we can experience as it relates to our past is, you know, God can redeem all things, and I mean that quite literally in the sense that, in fact, psychologists call this traumatic growth. But there are things from my past, because I've been healed of those things, because they've lost power over me. They don't define my identity. They don't define my future. They don't have to in anymore define my life story, that I can take those things and I can use those things to help other people heal. I mean, I think that's amazing that's what God can do. He can redeem all things. So that's one thing about our Christian faith.
8: Well, Tim, it's a beautiful story, and God was gracious that he did redeem all things with you. You rose above your circumstances. I'm thinking some people are still stuck in their circumstances.
9: Yes. Yes. Yeah. And so, here's another thing to think about is one of the things that God has built into us is when we remember the past, and the Holy Spirit can actually work with us on this. We are actually not remembering the past as it was. We're actually reconstructing our past. And so what happens is when we remember, we recall, we reconstruct our past, our brain is actually being quite creative about how it pulls up the past. Okay, here's how the Holy Spirit can operate on that. Now you can construct it, remember it, recall it in an altogether different way. So I'll give you one, you know, the one verse that we go back to again and again is that God works all things together. How?
8: For good.
9: For good. For those who love God and who are called according to his purpose. So now, knowing that God is good, knowing that God knows what's good for me, knowing that God loves me more than I can even imagine, then that means all things in life, you know, they weren't good things. There weren't things that I wanted to happen. But what has happened is that God will now redeem those things and make those a part of his purpose because I love him. I don't know if you've ever looked at that verse that way, but that's actually what God does.
8: I love that. All right, let's look at 2 Corinthians 5:17. Therefore, if anyone is in Christ, the new creation has come, the old has gone, the new is here.
9: Yes, yes. Yeah, so we're a new creation in Christ. So not only does God redeem the past, And what it, as the Bible says, what you know, others intended for harm, like Satan in turn intended for harm, or others intended for harm, God intended for the good. And so the new creation, it says in that one verse, one translation of that, Bill, is behold new creation. And then we filled in the blanks about what that means, but behold new creation. And so now one way to look at the past is God has now taken the past and he's redeemed it for his purposes, and now he's giving us a new name, a new identity, a new purpose in life, and that newness of being a new creature altogether, I think that's actually literal. I think the philosophers would call it ontological meaning. Our very being has changed. We are now, we can no longer think of ourselves as individual and distinct apart from Christ. We are in Christ. I live, nevertheless, not I, but Christ who lives within me. So we have to see ourselves in Christ. We're not just more in Christ. We are now in the church. We're in the body of Christ itself. We have an altogether new identity. We have an altogether new family, a new tribe, a new name. Everything about us is new.
8: Wyatt, is it just me, or is Tim really preaching it today?
10: He's doing well.
8: He's bringing the stuff.
10: There's a reason we
9: decided. Technical difficulties, yeah.
10: Yeah, through the technical difficulties. Yeah. There's a reason we decided to have a part two of this conversation.
8: Yeah, it is so good. It's so good. And this verse, Tim, that we just talked about, therefore, if anyone is in Christ, the new creation has come. The old is gone. The new is here. To me, that is just such a happy exciting verse. This is the kind of thing that everyone should be reminding themselves of every day.
9: Yeah, amen to that. Yeah, and so it's also a foreshadowing, Bill. It's a foreshadowing of heaven will come down to earth. Christ will be here. He will establish his kingdom. He will create a new heaven, new earth. It will be now this new reign that he has. And it's all this new creation that we have inside of ourselves, us being new creatures, is a foreshadowing of the things to come as well. So it's, I mean, wow, that is the basis for hope.
8: Yeah. All right. So what are a couple of our takeaways from today? Because we covered a lot of ground. And if somebody just got in their car 15 minutes ago, what were a thing or two that they can walk away with tonight?
9: Yeah, very good. Very good. So just to sum it all up, you know, when we're talking about our past, you know, where I really want to focus in on is that Christ is actually the center of your history too. Christ has actually remade your whole life story. And then another thing we take away from this is that you are not your past, and your past sins don't define you. And the saying is, every saint has a past and every sinner has a future, and that all sins, every single one of them, all of your sins, past, present, and future, are satisfied by Christ on the cross. And because of all that, your past actually has been redeemed. God is going to use all things together for those who, for the good, for those who love him and are called according to his purpose. In other words, everything will be utilized for his purposes, and you could trust him because he's good, because he loves you and he wants what's best for you. And he's as the Bible says, is for God is moving within you to will and to do. In other words, he's doing that. You are his workmanship. You are his artistry. You are a project that he's not finished with, and he's going to not only finish it, he's going to finish it to completion and perfection.
8: Mm-hmm. We just have 30 seconds, Tim, but if I'm still dealing with the consequences of my past sins, maybe I'm still haunted. Maybe I still feel like I am my past.
9: Yes. You know, and that's the thing. Sin has consequences, sure, and we have to deal with those for sure. But actually, even that can point us to our reliance and our dependency on Christ, you know, in all of that.
8: All right, Tim. Thanks again for being on the show. I'll see you next time.
9: Yeah, thanks, guys.
8: Dr. Tim Walsh has been my guest. Special thanks to Dave Ryerson in Hour 1. It's been a great show. Thank you so much for tuning in. Thank you for supporting Faith Radio and cheering us on. Have a great night. I'll see you tomorrow.

0: It doesn't just happen. Encouraging the people around you takes intentionality. The Apostle Paul puts it this way in 1 Thessalonians 5, verse 11. Encourage one another and build one another up, just as you are doing. There will always be someone in your life you can encourage. God didn't just design us for community, He designed us to commune with others well. 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
4: 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I am Chuck Bentley with My Money Life from Crown. 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
6: The Bible says, "Resist the devil and he will flee from you." 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The problem is, we'll say, "I'm not going to give into what you're offering, but just for the record, what are you offering?" Let's hear it. Well, he's happy to give you a little sample. He's happy to let you take a test drive. He's happy to put out what he has that will ultimately pull you down. So you don't allow that. You are the air controller of your mind. You are the DJ of your set list. You decide what songs are going to be played, not somebody else, not the devil. You decide. Don't give the devil a seat at your table.
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7: Jesus says loving God and loving others are the two most important things in the world. 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In his famous Sermon on the Mount, he said, "If you love only those who love you, what reward is there for that? Even corrupt tax collectors do that much. If you are kind only to your friends, how are you different than anyone else? Even pagans do that." 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
12: Hello, everybody. Thank you so much for joining us here on Pastor Rick's Daily Hope with Rick Warren. Well, today we're continuing in this timely series called Strategies for Stressful Times. In this series, Pastor Rick shares timeless truths from God's Word that will help you manage stress, overcome worry, and experience the peace and stability that only God can provide. Well, I know I'm excited to get to part one of a message called How to Keep Your Tank Filled Instead of Running on Empty.
13: I want to begin today with two questions, a two-question survey. Okay? And the first question is this. Now, be honest. Don't lie. How many of you have ever run out of gas? Can I see your hands? Great. All right? The rest of you, I hate. Okay? All right? You are my kind of people, those of you who raise your hand. The rest of you, you didn't raise your hand. You can go home right now. You don't need this message. You are too perfect, and I envy you. You're honestly in my Hall of Fame. Now, here's the second survey question. Everybody can raise their hands on this one. How low do you let your gas tank get before you refill? Okay? So when you refill after a quarter of a tank low, how many of you do that? You can go home right now. You don't need this message, all right? When your tank is half empty, how many of you refill? All right. When your tank is three quarters of a tank empty, raise your hand. All right. When you are 5 miles past empty, raise your hand. You need to stay. Okay, those of you who raise your hand that you need to stay for this message. Now, what I want us to do today as we start in this next message of the series, Strategies for Stressful Time, is I want us to look at how do you keep your tank filled instead of running on empty. And before we do the antidote, the solution to staying spiritually and emotionally and relationally filled so that your tank is full, I first need to identify the 10 reasons that you run out of gas. Okay, I want to get out your pencil and write this down. The 10 reasons you run out of gas, because each of these reasons why we run out of gas in our car actually parallels the 10 reasons why you feel spiritually empty or emotionally empty too. So as I give them to you, as we go through this list of 10 things, I want you to circle the number of reasons that actually apply to your spiritual or emotional condition if you're feeling a little low, a little running on empty right now. Okay, here they are. Number one, first reason we run out of gas is not starting out with the full tank. Not starting out every day with a full tank means you're going to be on empty much of the day. Number two, being too busy to stop and refuel. That's the second reason we run out of gas, when you're too busy to stop and refuel. And some of you can relate to that in your emotional life, in your relational life, in your spiritual life. Number three, ignoring the owner's manual and pushing my car farther than it was created to go. You got a 10-gallon tank or 15-gallon tank or 20-gallon tank or whatever it is, you need to know what the owner's manual says. When you push it past further than the owner's manual tells you, you're going to run out of gas. Now, I hate to tell you this, but you're not Superman. You're not Superwoman. You have limits. And one of the limits that God puts in your life is actually in the Ten Commandments. And it says this, every seventh day is for worship, rest, and relaxation. It's called the Sabbath. And if you ignore the Sabbath, you don't take a day for worship, rest, and relaxation, then you're going to pay for it. And you're going to be running on empty most of your life. Okay? Here's the fourth cause that we run out of gas, emotionally and spiritually, not just in our cars. Number four, being unaware of hidden leaks that are draining me. Now, most common causes of leaks in your life, because you are draining energy all the time, are your relationships, they drain you, and your responsibilities, they drain you. I don't know if you realize this, but conflict drains you of energy. Criticism drains you of energy. Disappointment drains you of energy. Frustration drains you of energy. You've experienced all of these during the pandemic. Grief, when you have a loss, drains you of energy. These are common leaks that empty your soul, all right? And when you're unaware of the hidden leaks in your life, you're going to run out of gas pretty quickly, emotionally and spiritually. Okay? Number five, being in a hurry. Being in a hurry drains your tank. You already know that going fast wastes more gas. I mean, you know that. When you're driving really fast, rapid acceleration, speeding up, you know, when the light turns green, that burns a lot of gas faster. And the faster I drive, the faster I'm going to run out of gas, and my tank is going to go low. Now, the same is true with your soul, that when you're in a hurry and you don't pause enough to refill, your tank's going to go empty quicker. And the faster you go in life, the faster the pace of your life, are you hearing me? The faster the pace of your life, the quicker you are going to get to empty on the E of your gauge. So you ought to ask yourself, what is the speed of my life today? Number six. Six common cause of running on empty and having

gauges in your life. Let me just give you a few of them. Your sleep. Your sleep pattern. When you're not getting enough sleep, guess what? You're heading toward empty. Another gauge, your irritability. When everybody around you notices you're more irritable than normal, guess what? That's a gauge. It's a gauge that says you're running on fumes, you're running on empty. You're a lot less irritable when your tank's full, emotionally and spiritually. Your relationships are a gauge. How are you getting along in your relationships? That's a gauge in your life to tell you whether you're on empty or whether you got a full tank. I hate to say this, but your weight is a gauge of how you're handling life. How about your attitudes? Okay, your attitudes. How about your generosity? Generosity, you're much more generous when you got a full tank. When you don't have a full tank, you're not very generous in life with your time, your money, anything. Worship attendance is a gauge. When people start falling off and stop going to church services, going to worship, that's a gauge. There are all kinds of gauges. Patience, how patient are you? That's a good indicator of whether you got a full tank or you're heading toward empty. Each of these are gauges of how empty or full your soul is. Now, the seventh common cause of being empty, gas-wise, out of gas, is this: being overloaded. Being overloaded. When your car is carrying too much weight, it uses more gas than when there isn't as much weight in the car. The heavier the load you carry in a vehicle, the sooner you're going to run out of gas. I can tell you from personal experience. Years ago, I borrowed a vacation trailer to take my young family on a vacation. So I attached the trailer to my car. I'd never pulled a trailer before. And I headed north for a family vacation. And I did not consider that carrying more weight behind my car meant that I was going to get fewer miles per gallon. I thought, well, I just get the normal miles per gallon. I can go this far. But I didn't realize that. And climbing up the Grapevine, you know, the mountains north of L.A., and you're going up the mountains out of L.A. With very strong winds coming against you, I helplessly watched my gas gauge go, ooh. There's no place to turn around. Okay, there's no place to turn around. There are no gas stations. And when we did run out of gas, inevitably, on the Grapevine, I had to leave Kay and the kids in the car and hike up the mountain to the nearest town, which was Gorman. You all know where that is. And Gorman, and get a thing of gas, and then hike back down. And some of you are making that mistake right now. When you're carrying a heavier load than you normally carry, you're running out of gas sooner. Reminds me of a story I heard the other day about a pet delivery truck. And there was guys going down El Toro Road, and there's a car behind him watching this happen. And this pet delivery truck, at every stoplight, the driver of the truck gets out with a big two-by-four and starts beating on the side of the truck. And when it turns green, he would get back in the truck and he would go. When he gets to the next light, red light, he gets out, he beats the truck with the two-by-four, gets back in the truck. He does this three or four times, and finally, the guy falling behind him gets too curious. And at the next light, he stops and says, "What are you doing?" And the driver explained, "Well, this is a two-ton truck, and I'm transporting 4 tons of canaries. So I have to keep half of them in the air all the time." Some of you feel like that. You got so many things in the frying pan. You got so many things on your agenda. You got to keep half of them in the air all the time because you're overloaded. And if you're trying to say to yourself, "I can't handle this, it's too much," you may need to lighten your load, okay? That's a typical cause of running on empty, okay? Too big of a load. Number eight, the eighth common cause of running out of gas, emotionally or spiritually in your life, is this: assuming the limits of my tank don't apply to me.

0: Now, I happen to have a big SUV, a big Ford SUV. You know, I've driven one all my life, and it holds like 26 gallons. Some of you, your car doesn't hold half that amount. But when you think that your tank is bigger than it really is, and you assume that it doesn't apply to you, there's a word for that. When I take on more than I can really handle, it's called pride. Pride. And honestly, you guys, I meet a lot of people who are proud of being workaholics. They are proud of how hard they work, and they think they're invincible. But the truth is, they're running on empty. Pride drains your tank. Humility refills your tank. All right? A ninth cause of why you run out of gas, emotionally and spiritually and even relationally. Ninth cause is not knowing where to find a filling station. Now, this isn't such a big problem anymore because we all have smartphones. And you got Google Maps and Apple Maps and all these other things. But before that happened, you remember, you go, where in the world's a gas station? And you had no idea where it was, especially if you're out on a long trip. You go, I have no idea. Is there a gas station in the next town? And, you know, when you don't know where you could get refilled, that's a problem. But spiritually and emotionally, a lot of people don't know where to get refilled too. Now, of course, Saddleback's filling station. Saddleback Church and all the other good churches that preach the Bible, teach the Bible, they are emotional and spiritual filling stations. Sometimes I look like you coming in here and I see you, you know, on a Saturday or Sunday, and I feel like you come walking in just really drained, and I feel like I've got jumper cables, and it's my job to attach them to you and go, zzz, and get, all right, get out there, go for another week. Hang on, you know, I'm like a spiritual coach. I'm like the guy slapping Rocky in the corner, going, pouring water on him, go, guy, man, you can do it. I know you're great. Get out there and do another round. And I know you're getting beat up on a weekly basis. And you know I love you as your pastor. And I feel like my job is to be a spiritual filling station, is to help you get recharged and refilled emotionally and spiritually for the week ahead. But if the people who've gotten out of the habit of coming don't do that, they're just getting more and more drained. Finally, the 10th reason, and this really has to do more with if you've never driven a car, and that is not knowing how to refill my tank. I have to admit that when I got my newer car, I didn't know how to open the gas tank. I kept looking for the thing to pop for it to open, and I couldn't figure it out. And then finally I figured out, oh, you just press on it, and it opens up on its own. But I didn't know how to refill my tank for several days. Now, the feeling of emptiness is at an all-time high. A lot of people are feeling empty right now. They're feeling drained. But I want to tell you this. Everybody listen. What we're going through is not new. People have gone through periods of draining and feeling empty for centuries and actually millennia. Let me just show you a couple things in Scripture from the Bible. Look up here on the screen. In Lamentations chapter 2, verse 11, Jeremiah says this, "My eyes have no more tears, and I'm sick to my stomach, and I feel empty inside." That's thousands of years ago, guys. You may be feeling that today. Well, Jeremiah, who wrote that book, Jeremiah and Lamentations, felt, he said, "I feel empty inside." How about this one? Look on the screen. Job chapter 7, verse 3. Job says, "I'm given months that are empty and nights of misery." So Job understands if you're feeling that way. How about this one in Isaiah? This is out of the Amplified translation. Isaiah says this, "I have labored in vain and I've spent my strength for nothing and in empty futility." He said, I'm feeling empty. Or how about this one? One more. 2 Samuel 3:39. David says this, "Even though I am the appointed king, I feel empty." So you may be on top of your game. You may be at the pinnacle of your career. You may get your name on the cover of some magazine. David says, "Even though I'm the king, I feel empty inside." Now, before we look at the solutions, I'm going to pause right here, and I want you to look at that list of 10 things on your outline. And I want you to go back and circle the numbers that apply to your life. All right? Circle that. Look at that list and go through it again. All right? Let's look at it again. If you'd say, not starting out with a full tank every day, that's me, check that one. Circle it. Being too busy to stop and refuel, circle that one. Ignoring the owner's manual, pushing my car or my life further than it was created to go. Being on number four, being unaware of hidden leaks. Maybe you got conflict in your life. Number five, being in a hurry. Number six, not paying attention to my gauges. Maybe you need to check that one. Number seven, being overloaded. I got too much to do right now. Number eight, assuming that the limits of my tank don't apply to me. Number nine, not knowing where to find a filling station. Obviously, you know that one. You don't have to circle that. Number 10, not knowing how to refill my tank. If you circle the last one, you came to the right weekend, because that's what we're going to look at. How do you refill your tank? Now, what does Jesus have to say about all this? What does Jesus have to say when we come to him with an emptiness in our lives, an empty soul, an empty heart, empty of character? How does Jesus respond when you say, I got nothing to give? I'm all out of gas. I'm living on fumes. What does Jesus do when you come to him in your emptiness? Does he scold you? No. Does he judge you? No. Does he reprimand you? Say, oh, you should be full. No. In fact, he does the exact opposite. Jesus says this in Matthew chapter 11. Look at this. Matthew chapter 11, verses 28 to 30. He says this. If you're tired, I would assume that includes a lot of people sitting here right now and those who are listening in Daily Hope. If you're tired from carrying heavy burdens, come to me. Come to me. And I will give you a whole lot more to do. Oh, no, that's not what he says. He didn't say, come to me and I'll give you a whole bunch of new things to do. No, he says, I will give you what? Rest. Anybody like that? That's what Jesus says when you come to him with your emptiness. Come to me and I will give you R-E-S-T. Now, he's not talking about physical rest. You can get that. He's talking about emotional and spiritual rest. You can be physically rested and still feel empty inside. We're not talking about physical emptiness today. You know, the last 2 days, you know what I did? Each of our grandkids, when they turn 10, Kay and I take them on a two-day trip to wherever they want to go in California. And it's on your 10th birthday. The last of our grandkids turned 10, Claire, turned 10 this week. And so we said, wherever you want to go in California, some have gone to San Francisco, some have gone to Tahoe. Claire decided 2 days of Disneyland. I walked my tushy off for the last 2 days. First day we walked 9.2 miles. I measured it. Over 30,000 steps in Disneyland. We've been on every ride you can possibly imagine. And we were there for 2 days. I'll be honest with you guys, I'm tired today. But that doesn't have to do with my emotional state. It doesn't have to do with my mental or physical or spiritual state. I'm just tired. So thank you guys, figure it all out on your own. Goodbye. No. You know, you can be physically tired, but not spiritually empty and not emotionally empty. Or you could be physically fit. Some of you are physically fit. You look like it. But you're emotionally empty. Or you're spiritually empty. So Jesus, when he says, come to me and I'll give you rest, he's talking about rest for your soul. In fact, he says that later in the passage. If you're tired of carrying heavy burdens, come to me and I will give you rest. Take my yoke upon you. Then learn from me. For I'm gentle and humble in spirit, and you will find rest for your soul. That's the refilling your tank. For the yoke I share with you is easy to wear, and it makes the load light. The load is light. Now, I want you to circle, if you're taking notes, circle the word come, circle the word take, and circle the word learn. These are the first steps, and we're going to look at those steps on how to keep your tank filled. Take notes on this. Here are the steps that Jesus tells us what to do. Ready? Step number one, get fed up with how I've been feeling. Get fed up with how I've been feeling. Nothing is going to change in your life until you get dissatisfied with it. Dissatisfied with the way that you feel right now. You have to come to the point in your life, my friends, where you say, I'm not going to live this way anymore. I've had enough. I'm not going to stay this way anymore. I'm going to change. I'm going to do something about the way that I feel. Nothing happens until you get desperate. You see, it's just too easy to put up with everything you're going through, even when you don't like it, simply because it's familiar.
1: 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And let's keep the encouragement going with a letter from one of our listeners. Here's Rick.
2: Here's a note that I got from a woman named Becky. She said, Pastor Rick, the Daily Hope Ministry has truly helped me in many ways. I attend church on a regular basis. 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I am blessed beyond measure, and I absolutely love the way the Lord is using Pastor Rick to reach out and teach Christians and non-Christians as well. 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I also believe that in the not too distant future, that will happen. Woohoo! 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I want everybody to please pray with me that the Daily Hope radio broadcast and all of our online resources will continue to transform lives with the simple truth of hope through Jesus Christ. 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God bless you.
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3: 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I'm Ryan. 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
7: God was Israel's king. 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The Lord said to Samuel, "They have not rejected you, they have rejected me from being king over them." 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
10: We don't want to risk giving up the things we can touch and taste for the things that are invisible that we cannot see.
11: 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Getting more of God in your life leaves less room for, well, different things for different people. Today, Dr. Evans talks about the benefits of making those trade-offs. Let's join him.
10: We've come today to that time in Elijah's life when his earthly life is about to come to an end. It's time to leave a legacy. In Psalm 71:18, it makes it clear that we are to transfer the power of God to the next generation. Not just information about God, but God's very power is to be transferred to the next generation. So that this generation should be able to piggyback off of our experience with God. Of course, if you don't have one, you can't share one. But to be able to talk about the God you know rather than merely the God you heard about. Because, like Job, you have seen him with your own eyes. You're not just telling what somebody told you to say. You can tell your experience. Many of us have grandparents who maybe didn't have much that they could leave materially, but they could sure share with you their experience with God in the land of the living, even in adverse circumstances. But unfortunately, today we have a generation, like in the book of Judges, who knew not the Lord. And therefore, there was nothing to transfer. Well, we come now to the transfer of Elijah to Elisha. Elisha makes a request in 2 Kings chapter 2, verse 9. When they had crossed over, Elijah said to Elisha, "Ask what I shall do for you before I am taken from you." And Elisha said, "Please let a double portion of your spirit be on me." Elijah said, "What do you want before I leave here?" And Elijah said to Elisha, "I want twice as much God as you had. I want double the amount of spiritual, supernatural experience." Now, to make a long story short, you will discover if you read the book of 2 Kings that Elisha did twice as many miracles as Elijah did. He asked for a double portion of the Spirit. Let me ask you a question. If somebody asked you for a double amount of God that you have, would they get anything? Or would it be a deficit in their account? He said, "I want twice as much of the experience of God." And he didn't make that up. That came from Deuteronomy 21:17, where the firstborn got a double portion. God said, "I want to give the firstborn a double portion because the firstborn would have extra responsibility." And because he would have extra responsibility, the firstborn would get a double portion. Elisha picks up on that and he asks Elijah, "I want to be the firstborn. I want to be the one to receive a double portion of God in you." Are you having a spiritual legacy to transfer because you've had a supernatural walk with God? You can testify by experience that He is real. And you don't have to make it up, pretend, or quote somebody else. That is what he's asking for. Do people want a double portion of you? He asked for the right thing, because what he asked for was spiritual first. Let me stay with this. He saw in the life of Elijah the primacy of the spiritual. We're living in a day when the spiritual is last and the material is first. We want stuff, we want things, we want property, we want money, we want prestige, we want career. Nothing is wrong with wanting those things in their place. But Elijah knew that the main thing he needed was the spiritual first. Or to put it in the words of Matthew 6:33, "Seek ye first the kingdom of God and his righteousness, and all of these things will be added to you." What we have done is we've sought these things and missed the spiritual. And that's why grandmother's grandchildren have more stuff than she had, but not half as much God as she possessed. More stuff and more misery. Bigger houses with no home. Nicer cars with nowhere to go. More money and more misery. Because we've sought first the things. We've left or marginalized the spiritual. But he says, "I want a double pot of God," because he knew something. If you get God, God gets you whatever he has for you. "I will add these things." If you don't have God, you got to go get it yourself. And so he says, "I want a double portion of the God I see at work in you." And so that is his request. Now, turn your Bibles back. Hold your page here. Turn your Bibles back to 1 Kings 19. 1 Kings 19, that's where we first meet Elisha being connected with Elijah. It says in verse 19 of chapter 19 of 1 Kings, so he, Elijah, departed from there and found Elisha, the son of Shaphat, while he was plowing with 12 pairs of oxen before him. Okay, if you've got 12 pairs of oxen, that's because you live in large. Okay? 12 pairs of oxen told you the amount of field you had to cover. And if you had 12 pairs, that meant you had a good sized field. So you were driving a Benz. You were living in a nice neighborhood. He was well to do. But look at what happens. Elijah passed over to him and threw his mantle on him. And we'll find out about this mantle in a minute. But basically, he designated Elijah as his successor. Okay? I need to turn this over to somebody, and I have selected you. Now, Elijah makes a request. He left the oxen and ran after Elijah and said, please let me kiss my father and mother, then I will follow you. He goes home, says goodbye to his mother and father, then he arose and followed Elijah and ministered to him. You see, if you're going to get a double portion of God, you're going to have to kiss something goodbye. He had all this material. He was pretty well to do, given 12 oxen. Elijah was going to transfer the spiritual to him. But before he could transfer it, he couldn't stay where he was. See, one of the reasons we don't see the supernatural is we're too tethered to the natural. We're too tied to the physical. We don't want to risk giving up 12 oxen. We don't want to risk giving up the things we can touch and taste for the things that are invisible that we cannot see. And because we don't want to risk losing that, we wind up losing this. Unanswered prayer, powerlessness, no sense of God showing up and showing off for us because we are too tied. It's okay to have 12 oxen as long as you hold them loosely. It's okay to have mother and father as long as you hold them loosely. But for God to take you to the next double portion spiritual level, you must be willing to kiss something goodbye when it's time to lay the mantle on you.
11: 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I'll repeat that information after part two of today's teaching.
10: Seek ye first the kingdom of God. If you remember Solomon said, Lord, I want wisdom. I want wisdom to lead this people. These people are too big, too great for me to lead. It's too big. God said, because you didn't ask me for money, because you didn't ask me for stuff, but you asked me for spiritual insight, because you placed the spiritual over the material, I'm going to give you the spiritual and throw the material in for bonus. And God made him the richest man that ever lived because his priorities were in order. In baseball, if you miss first base, it doesn't matter what any other bases you touch. See, if you miss first base, the fact you touch second, third, and home plate won't matter because they're going to throw you out because you missed what's first. All through the Bible, God demands to be first. The spiritual is to precede the physical and the material, not because those aren't important. It's just that those are never to be first. And because we've gotten that out of whack, we're seeing much less of the supernatural, not even to talk about a double portion. That's why Paul prayed in Ephesians chapter 1, verse 18. Paul prays that the eyes of your heart may be enlightened. I want your eyes to be open. That's why this next verse is so important in 2 Kings chapter 2. He says, after he makes the request for a double portion, he says, you've asked for a hard thing. Now, I like this. He didn't say, give me some. Give me a little nibble. Give me a little something, something. He said, no, I want the honor of the firstborn. I want a double portion. And he says, you've asked for a hard thing. Now, when it comes to the material, we don't have a problem asking for a hard thing. Folks will ask God to win the lottery. You got a better chance of finding oil in your backyard than winning the lottery. But people will pray that they win the lottery. They will ask for a hard thing material. He says, you've asked for a hard thing. When's the last time you've asked God for something big spiritually? Big spiritually, like we do for the physical miracles we want. He says to him, you've asked for a hard thing, verse 10. If you see me when I am taken from you, it shall be so for you. But if not, it shall not be so. He says, I want a double portion. Elijah said, whoa, you want to be really chief man in charge. You really want God to double what the supernatural stuff he did for me? That's what I want. And I'm asking big. That's what I want. He said, that's a hard thing, meaning I can't give you that. Only God can give you that. But I tell you what, he says, if you see me when I'm taken from you, then it shall be, you'll get a double portion. So what would determine whether he got a double portion? It would be determined by what he saw or did not see. Why did he tell him, if you see me, you'll get the double portion? If you don't see me when I'm taken, you won't get the double portion. Because your spiritual insight will determine what you receive. If you don't have eyes to see the spiritual, then you can't handle the spiritual. So you won't get the spiritual. Unless you live your life seeing things from God's perspective, seeing the spiritual, you won't experience the spiritual. What you see, Flip Wilson said, is what you get. And if all you see is what you see, you do not see all there is to be seen. Unless you can look beyond the physical to see God's point of view. In fact, that is the whole nature of spiritual growth. According to Hebrews chapter 5, spiritual growth is your ability to look at things spiritually first and not physically first. Hebrews 11:27 says that people of faith see him who is unseen. It's when you see God working, even though you don't see God. It's when you see God's hand, even though you don't see five fingers. It's when you see God's heart, even though you don't see a muscle beating. It's when you see God's perspective, even though you don't see a brain, because you're looking at things spiritually. One of the reasons that we are blocked from the supernatural is we have limited ourselves to the five senses. And if all you see are the five senses, he says, I need you. I need to know before you get a double portion that you've got eyes that can see, meaning spiritual eyes. He can obviously see Elijah physically. He means spiritual eyes. And so here we are. he has made a request. Paul makes the request that our eyes would be open. Now, we've already seen Elijah has given Elisha the mantle. The mantle is the transference of the responsibility. We see in chapter 2, Elijah has asked for a double portion. But something happens between him meeting Elijah in chapter 19, verse 19, and Elijah's request in chapter 2, verses 9 and 10. And that is, between those two passages of scriptures, there is a process that is put in place to move Elijah from where they met to where he makes the request and the request gets responded to. And the New Testament word for the process that took place is called discipleship. In other words, he had to learn to look at things from God's perspective. If you have been in this church or any church for a length of time, any meaningful time, particularly 5 years, and there's a reason I say 5 years, because the Bible teaches that it takes 5 years for a person to learn to look at things consistently spiritually. So if you've been saved for 5 years and you've not developed to look at the spiritual first, that means you've not grown in your faith, no matter how much church attendance you had. You've not grown in your discipleship or your spiritual development because you still jump to the physical before you ever look at the spiritual. So in order to prepare Elisha for the mantle Elijah had placed on Elisha, chapter 2, verses 1 to 9 show the process with which Elijah took Elisha to prepare him for the request that Elisha is going to make of Elijah. And I hope I don't get these names mixed up. Chapter 2, verse 1, and it came about when the Lord was about to take up Elijah by a whirlwind in heaven that Elijah went to Elisha from Gilgal. Elijah said to Elisha, "Stay here, please, for the Lord has sent me as far as Bethel." He says, "Stay here. Don't come any further." But Elisha says to Elijah, "As the Lord lives and as you yourself live, I will not leave you." So they went down to Bethel. He says, "Stay here." Elijah said, "I ain't staying here. I'm going with you." Now, he had already asked in chapter 19 for Elisha to follow him. They start walking and going on a trip. He says, "You stay here." Why would he tell him to stay there if he really didn't want him to stay there? To test the level of his commitment. Are you just in this for the ride? Are you in it for the notoriety? Are you in it for the power? Are you in it for the name? Are you in it for the prestige? Are you in it for the recognition? Are you in it for the real thing? Because a lot of folk will start out with you when they see you got a little something. But the issue is, will they keep going with you when things get tough and things get rough and things are not convenient? Are they in it for the long haul? That's discipleship. That's why the Bible says, if any man will be my disciple, he must deny himself, take up his cross, and follow me. And anybody who follows Jesus knows sometimes it's over rough terrain. It's not all pretty and stuff floating down from heaven and no challenges. He says, "No, you can stay here." He says, "No, I ain't staying here. I told you I'm coming with you and I'm going to stay with you." Then the sons of the prophets who were at Bethel came out to Elisha and said to him, "Do you know that the Lord will take away your master from you today?" And he said, "Yes, I know he will." Elijah said to him, "Elisha, please stay here, for the Lord has sent me to Jericho." But he said, "As the Lord lives and as you yourself live, I will not leave you." So they kept on going to Jericho. He didn't make them stay. He wanted to see if he wanted to go. In Gilgal, the Bible says, God removed the reproach of Egypt from his people. You see, all through them going through the wilderness, they kept thinking about Egypt, wanting to go back to Egypt. "We miss Egypt. We had meat in Egypt." They were moving to Canaan while looking at Egypt. But at Gilgal, God removed the reproach of Egypt. In other words, you can't get the supernatural and the spiritual as long as you're still looking back at the world. So Elisha, if you want this double portion you can ask me for, you got to have a Gilgal reality. You got to let Egypt go. You can't be wishing to be back there and experience what God has you up here. And one of the reasons we don't get to see the supernatural is we're still tied to this world order. Bethel was where Jacob wrestled with God. It became the house of God. It was where he saw God at work. Bethel was where his character got changed. If you want to see the supernatural, you can't be the same person you were. God has got to be able to deal with your attitudes and your actions, your character and your conduct. He's got to be able to speak into your life. If you want to see the supernatural, you got to leave Egypt and you got to become somebody that you weren't when you left there.
11: 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The question is, whose plan is it? Dr. Evans weighs in on that issue tomorrow as he brings us a message on the Kingdom Agenda. 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

0: There's a difference between what you say with your mouth that you believe and the actions that you carry out to either back that up or fail to back that up. It doesn't mean you didn't mean the words you said, but there's a difference between doubling down on what you believe with how you walk it out in your life. And for so many people right now, the once I believe has become, I'm not so sure. John Marriott joins Dave and Ann Wilson on Family Life Today in 4 minutes to talk about Christian deconstruction, encouraging you. 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
5: We've been given the Holy Spirit as a foretaste of things to come, as a down payment, a seal of redemption. This is Susie Larson with another Grow and Go moment, helping you to discover and enjoy what God wants to do in and through you. In the book of Romans chapter 8, verse 23, we read this: "And we, believers, also groan, even though we have the Holy Spirit within us as a foretaste of future glory." The time I was face down on the floor, devastated by a friendship betrayal, I felt the Lord's comfort and peace. The Holy Spirit whispered to me to rise up and pray for my enemies. There have been countless moments when God's love has flooded my soul and swallowed up my insufficiency. The time I felt prompted to call a friend with a precise and powerful word of encouragement, or the time I stepped up to speak, feeling fragile and weak, only to have His power rise up within me with great clarity and boldness. There's nothing like the movement of God's Holy Spirit within us. This is how we know we belong to Him. Those profound and otherworldly moments are just a taste of things to come. Jesus gave us His Holy Spirit as a promise to us that He's coming for us. And when He does, He'll redeem every aspect of our stories. Never minimize or underestimate the power and the presence of the Holy Spirit in your life. He offers peace, comfort, correction, and direction. He empowers and He awakens. The more deeply you know God's Word, the more clearly you'll discern His voice. Think back to some of your favorite moments when you knew the Holy Spirit was working in your life. Write them down. Share them with a friend. Be activated in faith because the Holy Spirit never sleeps. This is Susie Larson with another Grow and Go moment. 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
6: Jesus says loving God and loving others are the two most important things in the world. To love like Jesus should make you stand out in a crowd. In His famous Sermon on the Mount, He said, "If you love only those who love you, what reward is there for that? Even corrupt tax collectors do that much. If you are kind only to your friends, how are you different than anyone else? Even pagans do that." Growing your faith with Matthew 5, 46 through 47.
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10: So I was thinking back, you'll remember this moment, 5 years after I committed my life to become a Christ follower. You know, I was a junior in college. We've been married. We've been in ministry with Crew, Athletes in Action, chaplain of the Nebraska Cornhuskers. Now we're going to seminary in our fifth year of my Christian walk and our third year of marriage. And do you remember what I said?
11: Yes.
10: You know where I'm going?
11: Yes, I know where you're going.
10: It scared you to death, didn't it?
11: Yeah, because you're sitting on the couch. And you have the Bible open. I walk in. I said, hey, what are you doing? He goes, you know what? I'm reading this stuff. I don't even know if I believe any of it.
10: Welcome to Family Life Today, where we want to help you pursue the relationships that matter most. I'm Dave Wilson.
11: And I'm Ann Wilson. And you can find us at familylifetoday.com. This is Family Life Today.
10: Any of what? You gotta be specific.
11: Any of what's in the Bible. And I said, we're in full-time ministry and you're wondering about this?
10: Yeah, I mean, it just hit me very strongly. This could all be just a hoax.
11: That's what you said.
10: Yeah, it's like, what are we doing with our lives?
11: How do we know it's true?
10: That's what you said. None of this is true. Remember? Do you remember what you said?
11: Well, I know that I believe it. You better figure it out.
10: Yeah, I mean, it shocked you, and I went on a journey because I had to find out. Now, my journey was more intellectual, and I needed evidence, and I found it, which. There's a reason I'm sitting here today. But that journey that I was on is a pretty common journey.
11: Especially today, I think.
10: And it's become very significant today because we're hearing about it, I think, through social media that a lot of Christians are taking that journey as I am. And we've got in the studio today the expert on deconversion or deconstruction. In fact, we're going to ask him.